0: for disability rights. She lives in Delaware, where she leads ADAPT, or American Disabled for Attendant Programs Today. For decades, she has advocated for accessibility and inclusion and fought against policies she believes endanger people with disabilities. So when Delaware's assisted suicide law passed last year, Denise was
1: horribly shocked, absolutely shocked that the public would accept such a thing as assisted suicide and think that that's okay and think that that's a positive thing when it is not. It just is not.
0: The assisted suicide law went into effect January 1st and allows terminally ill adults with a prognosis of 6 months or less to live to self-administer lethal medication. Soon, two new laws will take effect, in New York on August 5th and in Illinois on September 12th. When that happens, nearly a third of all Americans will live in a jurisdiction where physician-assisted suicide is legal. Denise's ADAPT is just one of the many disability and patient rights organizations that have filed federal lawsuits in these states, seeking to block laws allowing medical aid in dying.
2: The disability community writ large is very opposed to physician-assisted suicide. We know, based on our experience, that where assisted suicide has become legal, there's a two-tiered system for people with disabilities that get tracked to assisted suicide, whereas if you're expressing suicidal ideation, you're an able-bodied person, you get sent to suicide prevention. So there's clearly something wrong when you have, just on the basis of disability, you're treated differently. That's discrimination, pure and simple.
0: EWTN News attended the 2026 Annual Conference on Independent Living in Washington, D.C., where we spoke with several people involved in the lawsuits, including the Institute for Patients' Rights, United Spinal Association, and one of the plaintiffs in the New York case, activist Anita Cameron.
3: So I would tell people with disabilities to fight in any way and keep talking. And it's a shame that disabled people, that we have to convince people of our value, that we have to convince people of our humanity, but keep on doing it.
0: Along with her lawsuit, four orders of women religious and Catholic health care ministries also filed suit to block the Medical Aid in Dying Act in New York.
4: That we believe in the sanctity of life, that human life is precious, given to us by God. It is not my right to take that life. Even with the law enacted, we cannot comply with that. It would be a violation of this sacred trust between us and our patients, of our Catholic faith, and of our vocation.
0: Represented by public interest law firm Beckett, the plaintiffs argue that mandates requiring religious-based facilities to counsel or refer patients for assisted suicide violate their First Amendment right to the free exercise of religion. For generations, the Dominican Sisters of Hawthorne, the Carmelite Sisters for the Aged and Infirm, the Missionary Sisters of St. Benedict, and the Little Sisters of the Poor have offered those nearing death medical care, prayer, and loving accompaniment until God calls them home.
4: It sounds so simple, but when patients are dying, I just continually tell them, God loves you. God loves you. Because in those moments, they can't handle a lot coming at them. But they just need to know that they are loved by God, that God created them out of love, and that they will be returning to Him. And that fills them with hope.
0: According to the new law, if the sisters refuse to take part in patient counseling that could lead to assisted suicide, they will face crippling fines, professional sanctions, and criminal penalties.
5: They cannot be the hands and feet of Jesus and also be New York's megaphone for the gospel, the culture of death. We hope that the court will order New York not to conscript the sisters into the machinery of death. We hope that the court will order New York to respect the sisters' rights under the federal constitution and federal non-discrimination law, which clearly protects them.
0: While waiting for the lawsuits to move forward, Institute for Patients' Rights Executive Director Matt Villiers wanted to remind those who are most vulnerable that assisted suicide is not the answer to the problems they are facing.

0: and not many people are, and I feel for them. Mm-hmm. They're not used to that, and they can be. They need to see that there is more to life than death. I mean, everybody dies in the end, yeah. We know that, but there is so much to experience.
1: Rochelle Regis, EWTN News in Depth.
2: And this late update to the New York State case just in as we record this program. On Friday morning, a federal judge ordered the state of New York not to enforce its assisted suicide mandate against those four orders of Catholic nuns and Catholic healthcare ministries while their federal lawsuit proceeds. The temporary agreement will shield those plaintiffs from fines and jail time while these legal challenges work their way through the system. Joining me here in the studio to discuss the growing trend of physician-assisted suicide and the threats it brings to human dignity is the president of Aging with Dignity, Jamie Toohey. Aging with Dignity is a nonprofit that defends the rights of all people as they approach the end of life. It also has an assisted suicide watch program to follow what happens when physician-assisted suicide becomes law. Jamie, thank you so much for being here and for the work of your organization.
3: Happy to be here.
2: Really appreciate it. Your organization, as I mentioned, has launched the Assisted Suicide Watch program to track these trends with assisted suicide, compiling data from 1997 mm-hmm. onward. I was reviewing some of those findings. Let's take a look. More than 14,000 Americans have died by physician-assisted suicide since 1997, with the real numbers likely being much higher. Physician-assisted suicide deaths increased in the U.S. by nearly 1,000% between 2014 to 2024. And non-terminal conditions, including lupus, anorexia, diabetes, they all qualified people for so-called suicide-affirming care. Jamie, tell us, what was your reaction to these findings, and what do you find to be the most disturbing or surprising?
3: Yeah, it's a big question. And I think the first reaction is just, it's a mess. Mm-hmm. And it's not just what the data says, and I can get to that in a second, but mm-hmm. the first takeaway for me is just, we were promised that this would be transparent. We were promised that you'd have insight into the practice, that the poor and the vulnerable would be protected, and in reality, we have very poor insights into what's happening with the data. So New Mexico and Montana, they've mm-hmm. never submitted an annual report on assisted suicide data. Our nation's capital of Washington, D.C., mm-hmm. hasn't submitted one in years. Washington and Hawaii mm. are suspending some of their reporting requirements. Vermont releases their data every other year. And so you're getting very little of what's actually happening on the ground. And on top of that, you also have tremendously conflicting reporting standards across the state. So you'll have, you know, one state will report who died from the drugs, one state will report just how many people were prescribed the drugs. So we have no insight into what's happening. But for the data that we do have, mm-hmm. you see some very concerning things. The first of which is we were also promised that this would be safe, that this would only go for the people for whom it was intended, people with terminal illnesses, things like, you know, stage 4 pancreatic cancer or something, mm-hmm. and that people that had, you know, psychiatric issues would be protected from these laws. Mm-hmm. And so every law has a requirement for psychiatric evaluations. And we've seen that only one state, one out of the 13 where this is legal, tracks psychiatric evaluations, and that's Oregon. And last year, between 400 and 500 people were prescribed these drugs in Oregon. Two were referred for psychiatric evaluations.
2: Wow.
3: And just to put that in context, we're talking about a population of, you know, the highest risk for suicide in America is older adult men. We're talking about people with cancer diagnosis, with some studies showing as high as 20% of people with a terminal cancer diagnosis suffer from severe depression. One of the symptoms of severe depression is suicidal ideation.
2: Right.
3: So this is a population that is very exposed to suicide, and Oregon is doing nothing to screen for that.
2: So vulnerable. Well, New York's physician-assisted suicide mm-hmm. law goes into effect next week, and advocates for that law, on this note, claim it's the safest one out of the states because of the amount of safeguards they claim are in place. You say it's one of the most dangerous and radical assisted suicide bills passed. Why is that?
3: When the law was passed by the New York State Legislature, it was easily the most dangerous bill that has ever been written on assisted suicide. It didn't include any waiting periods out of the gate. That's typically been put in there to protect against rash decision making. None of that. And there wasn't a residential requirement. So you could come from any state in the country and get assisted suicide in New York without any waiting period. Now, the law, as it was signed by Governor Hochul, included certain stipulations for those, but I can promise you that this is just the beginning, because they're going to come back. They always do.
2: What do you think's behind this boom of assisted suicide laws that are happening right now?
3: You know,

0: I think it's a perfect storm. And to take a step back and put yourself in the shoes of someone who has a terminal diagnosis, right, or who's just living in a nursing home and is aging alone, maybe they don't have good access to pain control,
1: right,
0: they don't have good access to care. If you put yourself in those shoes, you can understand the impulse of wanting to just escape somehow. It's the same impulse that people feel for, you know, run-of-the-mill suicide.
1: Mm-hmm.
0: It's
1: mm-hmm.
0: the same thing. And so we have to start there. I think that's where this is coming from. Now, those desires are playing out in a culture of death. And we have organizations like Compassion and Choices, which are $20 million a year organizations, tens of millions in assets that have been behind this push in every single state where it's been legalized. And so they're moving in on the vulnerable.
1: Well, speaking of true compassion, Jamie, what is your message then to someone who is seriously suffering physically, emotionally, mentally, with a debilitating terminal illness, and it's just hard for them to imagine dredging through the next day? What is your message to that person who is considering assisted suicide?
0: I would say your life has meaning, and it's hard, and that suffering is real, and that you deserve accompaniment. You deserve to be shepherded through this. You deserve a real person. You deserve access to care. And if you're not getting those, that's an indictment on our healthcare system. And that's what we ought to fix. We shouldn't be offering the false solution of suicide. Suicide is not a real medical treatment. It is not a solution to suffering.
1: I have to ask, your organization, Aging with Dignity, was inspired by a saint, Mother Teresa, mm-hmm. St. Teresa of Calcutta. Do you mind sharing some of that backstory and how her example, her witness, stands to be a great witness for us today in this culture of death?
0: Sure. Well, Aging with Dignity was founded by my father, Jim Tuohy, in 1996, and it was informed almost entirely by his experiences working with Mother Teresa of Calcutta for the last 12 years of her life. He was her legal counsel and her friend. And, you know, he got to know her when he was a staffer on the Hill for Senator Mark Hatfield in Oregon, and had his world completely turned upside down by her loving example. Within a year, he had left the Hill to move just down the road here in D.C. To her Gift of Peace home, which was for men dying of AIDS. He was by the bedsides of hundreds of deaths, and he spent countless hours at her home for the dying, Kaligat, in Calcutta. And what Dad saw was that for Mother, dying was more than a medical moment. It was an emotional and a spiritual moment where people weren't just there to have their pain managed or their checklist of symptoms addressed. They were there to be, they needed to be accompanied. Mm-hmm. They needed, in Mother's words, to love and to be loved. And so when Dad founded Aging with Dignity, he wanted to take Mother's example and bring that to the United mm-hmm. States and give people the right to have that opportunity to age with dignity.
1: She really encountered the individual so they did not feel like a burden,
0: right,
1: which I think many of these patients we're talking about today, that's something they share. Okay, less than a minute, Jamie, with you, but I did want to give you the opportunity to talk about the Five Wishes program, mm-hmm. which is an advanced care planning program. Why is this important for people who are medically vulnerable to know about?
0: Every patient has the right to determine the kind of care that he or she wants. That's guaranteed in federal law. And so at Aging with Dignity, through our Five Wishes program, which has been used by 44 million Americans, 40,000 organizations have used it. We are just trying to empower patients to make decisions about the kind of care that they want, mm-hmm. and to name the people that can speak for them. And I think for Catholics in particular, every Catholic wants to finish life faithfully. They want to be in a position where they can have that hopeful vision at the end of life and really live out those moments with their loved ones.
1: Mm, that's really well said. Jamie Tuohy, thank you so much again for your work and for shining a light on this issue.
0: Absolutely.
1: Appreciate it. Thank you.
0: Yeah.
1: If you are interested in learning more about the resources that Aging with Dignity has to offer, go to agingwithdignity.org. There, you can find more about both the Five Wishes Advanced Care Planning Program and all the data from their Assisted Suicide Watch program. There's much more ahead on EWTN News In Depth.
2: Is it difficult when you become famous? 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
3: Well, I don't feel famous. I don't feel popular. I would say this. I feel like I have a lot more emails I need to deal with now.
4: Questions and answers next as Father Mike Schmitz goes on the record. The church community rallies around a Nigerian sister who has served in a Texas community for years after ICE agents arrest her on her way to communion.
5: To think that standing in the very spot that the Pope actually went to school, went to church, and was an altar boy, like, it's still surreal to me.
4: And the man who owns the old church where Pope Leo's faith was formed wonders how to best preserve a piece of papal history. EWTN News In Depth is coming right back.
6: An imprimatur is a license from a bishop allowing the printing of a book. It comes from the Latin meaning "let it be printed," and is often used with the term nihil obstat, meaning "nothing hinders." The nihil obstat certifies the contents of a book are not contrary to Catholic faith or morals.
3: Virtually all of my priests growing up were from Ireland.
7: Oh, really?
3: Or from here.
7: Mm.
3: And virtually all of them. And so I think about this and think almost every priest who was significant in my life came from here. And then I know that the faith here has been struggling, has taken a hit, and some really bad hits, right?
1: Father Mike Schmitz goes to Ireland to offer his pastoral message in a country where Catholicism has been on the decline. And along the way, he sits down with our own Colm Flynn to talk about his personal faith journey. Father Mike Schmitz had never been to Ireland before, but based on his fondness for the Irish priests he grew up with and his own family heritage, he accepted an invitation to bring his popular Parables Tour to the Emerald Isle earlier this month. As part of the trip, he celebrated Mass at St. Kevin's Church in Dublin to a standing room only crowd of faithful. In a powerful homily, he spoke to those searching, uncertain, or standing on the edge of faith, particularly in a country where the Catholic Church has been so devastated and trust broken by the clergy sex abuse scandal. Father Mike Schmitz challenged those listening to have the courage to reinforce and strengthen their own faith and to take the next step with God. Afterwards, a sold-out crowd attended his Parables Tour at Dublin's National Stadium, where our EWTN News colleague Colm Flynn served as the event's MC. Earlier in the day, Colm had the opportunity for an extended conversation. Here is Father Mike Schmitz on the record.
3: Every Sunday, that's required. I went to Catholic elementary school, which was great. I didn't really like it, though, and I had no time on my own. I used to think that what I kind of suffered from was a lack of knowledge. Like, when I came to know, like, oh, my gosh, this is real. This is, like, the Eucharist is real. But I realize now maybe there might have been a lack of knowledge. Of course, there was lack of knowledge and ignorance. But I look back and think, what it really was indifference. That I was being given all these answers, but I didn't have any questions. And it wasn't until I had the question. It was really until I had the need, and the need was my own awareness of my own, the state of my heart, in the sense of I was like, wow, I know what the sins are. Well, that's in me. And when I had that moment, this conviction, I think it was from the Holy Spirit. I'm sure it was from the Holy Spirit. This conviction of, oh my gosh, I sin. Oh my gosh. And these sins aren't just like I've broken these rules that someone told me in second grade were commandments. But I need a savior. I need forgiveness. I can't give that to myself. And again, I remember thinking as a 15-year-old, I need a savior. And like, bing, like, oh, wow, okay, that's the answer. Because they had my whole life, they had told me, well, Jesus is your savior.
7: But you even struggled with this. I mean, at 15, you realized there was a God.
3: Yeah.
7: There was a higher power. It wasn't just about you. But I've heard you say before once, and it kind of shocked me, because, of course, you're a priest today, but you hated the church.
3: Yeah.
7: You used the word hate. You said, I hated the Catholic Church.
3: And that was later.
7: Well, that was after.
3: Yeah, that was after I graduated college.
7: So where did that hatred come from? What did you hate about the church?
3: Yeah, so after this conversion in high school, I went to a university where I'm like, I want to study theology. I want to be able to pray every day in front of the Eucharist. I want to be able to go to Mass every day. So I did. I did those things. And I always just say that after 4 years of going to a Catholic college, studying theology.
7: Church.
3: Yeah, I hated church.
7: Oh,
3: and I was even a missionary. I was a missionary in Central America, teaching at a Catholic mission at a Catholic high school. Again, going to daily Mass.
7: And you still hated it.
3: And so angry, hated. And yeah, and the reason why is, well, my own pride. And that's what we're really going to talk about it. Is it anyone else's fault? No. Is it my fault? Absolutely.
7: You thought you knew better.
3: Yes. So what were the contributing factors? Well, in the particular Catholic college that I went, they weren't necessarily forthcoming with the church's teaching. Or, basically, every part where the Catholic Church would go against the grain of the culture, I'm like, okay, this is an issue. Why do we do that? Why do we have to be the weird ones? Like, even other Christian denominations, they're
7: okay.
3: Were like,
7: society is right, church is wrong.
3: They're okay with X,
7: issue.
3: Y, and Z. Yeah. So why do we have to be the weird ones? And so even asking those professors, those monks, those nuns, but at one point I set my heart and was like, no, that's just, the church is wrong and I'm right. One night, every other Tuesday night, Father Tony, the younger priest, would teach the teachers. So we were all missionary teachers. And one night he was going to teach Humanae Vitae, right? Pope Paul VI's letter on openness to life. And I was like, I'm not going to go to that. What a waste of time. And then I thought, no, I'm going to go to that, and I'm going to destroy him. Like, I know stuff. Like, I'm educated. And so I remember I went to this talk, and I sat down. And I'm like, bring it on. Let's go. And I thought, I don't know what I thought. I thought he was going to say, like, well, the Pope says X, so we need to believe X. Yeah. He didn't. He said, well, we all know this. He started with, like, this really clear, organized, rational thought. We all know this is true, right? Yeah, of course. And we all know this is true, right? Mm-hmm. If this and that are both true, then this is the conclusion. And I remember halfway through, my mind was blown. I was like, oh my goodness. By the end of his talk, I had this most incredible experience of the joy of being wrong, where I realized I was wrong this whole time. This whole time I was wrong, and the church was right. Where else am I wrong? And it started this crack in my heart where it was, wait a second, is it possible that I can actually trust the church if I'm going to open my heart to the church? And if the church still has room to teach me, then if God calls me somewhere, I have to be open to whatever he's calling me.
7: I heard you say before as well, once you thought, oh, maybe I can become a priest. Oh, no, but she's cute.
3: Yeah, exactly. Like that. Every day I thought that. And so,
7: here's the deal. God, get rid of all the cute girls, and right, I'll become a
3: and
7: priest.
3: Then we'll, yeah. I'm in. I was in adoration. I just had this openness. Again, this openness not out of fear, this openness not out of resentment or anger or frustration, this openness of joy and peace. And just, okay, God, I do. Whatever you want me to do, I do want to do it. There's a real honesty there. And it was just so clear in that moment. It was, oh, I need to go to seminary. Now, I'd been dating a girl for about 3 years at that point.
7: And you were thinking of marriage possibly?
3: Yeah, absolutely, yeah. The plan was I'll get back from this year of mission, propose, and then next step.
7: Was that difficult because you think, oh, I've spent 3 years with this woman and...
3: Yeah, of course.
7: Were you in love?
3: Oh, absolutely. Yeah, I missed her every day. We wrote twice a day every day. I wrote her an email, wrote her a snail mail letter every single day. And I absolutely loved her. And it broke both of our hearts. But then again, her insight into the fact that this is not your vocation story. Like, this is our story, where we were able to date for 3 years, and it was very serious, and we were looking at the future. And God did something in that. And now, I mean, she's happily married. She has children, and that's fantastic. It did involve heartbreak, but also involved a lot of grace.
7: Now, 35 years a priest?
3: No, I'm just picking a number out of the
7: air. Oh, okay.
3: 23
7: years.
3: Yeah. But there was a lot of formation in there.
7: Yes, you know? Yeah. I was like, wait, hang on a second. But are you sure that hair's not dyed? So 23 years of priesthood. Do you ever look around today and think, oh, what if I was married, or if I had a family or took a different route?
3: Not really.
7: Looking back?
3: No, I'm just really grateful. I'm just so grateful that the Lord brought me to this place. I really am. I would never want another life. I just can't.
7: Is it difficult when you become famous? Is it dangerous as a priest to become so popular, so well known, and so famous all over the world?
3: Well, I don't feel famous. I don't feel popular. I would say this. I feel like... I have a lot more emails I need to deal with now. I had a really great priest in my diocese. My diocese has been so good. Because one of the fears of being a little bit more well-known as a priest is that you don't get to be part of the brotherhood of priests anymore. That you walk into a room and they're like, okay, who's this yahoo? You know, he thinks he's a big deal. Yeah. But my diocesan brothers in the priesthood will regularly say things like, hey, Mike, we're just really proud of you. Keep it up. And I just think, okay, good. I'm not separated from them. I'm still part of them. But one of them a couple years ago, we were part of the same priest fraternity, and he said, hey, I was listening to your talk on the way down here. I was like, oh, gosh, wow. I'm honored, but also feeling uncomfortable. And he said, no, no, no. He said, no, you do it well. And he said, the problem is this. He said, I think the problem is sometimes when you, because you can speak well, people think that you can do everything well. And you can't.
7: Hey, okay. You're like, gee, thanks.
3: No, yeah, I was like, that's perfect. You're right. He said, I think sometimes because people realize you can address some of their questions or some of their things, they think that you can fix their lives, and you can't. And it was so good because he just was able to cut through, you can do this, and it's good and important, but you can't do everything.
7: When we were touring together in Florida, and I was interviewing you on stage and sorting all the questions that were coming in from the crowd, there was one beautiful one, I think it was in Jacksonville, and they asked your mother who passed away, yeah, your dear mother a few years ago, and they said, what was the best piece of advice that your mother ever gave you?
3: Yeah, yeah, she had, I was going to something, kind of like the event today, and I was like, oh, Mom, you know, I'm just kind of worried about this. I'm kind of stressed because I got to do X, Y, you know, get ready for it, and I'm nervous about it. And she said, okay, it's good, you know, just remember who the real star is. And I was like, it's so good, because that's it. I mean, it's all about Jesus. If it's ever about me, that's the wrong thing. That's the exact wrong thing. It's the exact wrong thing. It's all about Jesus. And remember who the real star is the goal.
7: Father Mike Schmitz, it's been a pleasure talking to you, and thank you so
3: much. Thanks, Colm.
1: Colm joins us now here in our studio. Colm, great interview. Tell us about the Sold Out Parables tour that you emceed. Were you surprised by the reaction it received in Ireland?
8: Hey, Catherine, great to see you. And I think everyone was surprised. You heard Father Mike say in the piece there that he was a little bit apprehensive bringing the Parables tour to Ireland. Mm-hmm. Remember, this tour has moved across the United States, and Father Mike has been invited as far away as Australia, every part of the world. But he's never had the time, but he did make the time to go to Ireland. You know, we've reported on this multiple times over the past couple of years, that what once was a strong Catholic country, nicknamed the land of the saints and the scholars, Catholicism has taken a nosedive, particularly among young people. Now, you do see pockets of hope, an uptick in certain areas, as the church call it themselves.
1: Right.
8: But the question was, would people come out on a Monday night from different parts of the country where they have to buy the tickets, they have to book a hotel for their family? And it was a 1,600-seater arena, the National Arena. There was a bigger venue for actually 3,500, and they told me that in hindsight, they probably would have filled the bigger arena. So everyone was surprised by the level of enthusiasm and interest, and as well, some journalists came from the mainstream media, from the newspapers. They did some write-ups on it too. So it was all very positive, which everyone was happy
1: and
8: to see.
1: And it was reinvigorating. Briefly, Colm, this was just an abbreviated, you know, version of your full extended interview with Father Mike Schmitz that's posted online. What else can you share with us that you two talked about?
8: Yeah, we talked about a lot of stuff, as we said, in the hotel room there in Dublin, and we laughed a lot as well, which was good. There's actually a funny moment at the very beginning of the interview, before we started officially recording, the cameras were already rolling. And he mentioned as a joke, he said, is my hair okay, Patrick? Asking one of the crew.
1: Right.
8: And then I said, actually, let's talk about the hair. And he said, it's not dyed, because it's one thing that people always ask him. And in fact, when I was emceeing his parable tour, people from the crowd could ask questions. And one question people kept sending in anonymously was, do you dye your hair? What is the answer? You'll have to watch
1: the full social media
8: version to find out.
1: He's addressing those rumors. Colm, thank you so much.
8: Catherine, my pleasure.
1: And to watch Colm's full interview with Father Mike Schmitz, go to youtube.com at EWTN News. 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

0: The U.S. and Israeli war with Iran enters month number six with no end in sight. That story tops the week in review. Despite ongoing negotiations, President Trump said in a Friday cabinet meeting he's not sure he'll be able to make a deal with Iran because of what he calls Iran's dishonesty. The president made the remarks at a rare cabinet meeting at Camp David in Maryland. The U.S. and Iran continue to trade missile attacks as Trump said he is, quote, losing faith in the ability to make a deal with Iran because he says they lie and misrepresent. As negotiations stall, Iran is mounting repeated drone strikes targeting U.S. military facilities around the Middle East, bringing the war to much of the entire region. In the meantime, a new Reuters Ipso poll shows only one-third of Americans support the U.S. military conflict with Iran, with more than 60% saying Trump should end military actions immediately. Israeli Prime Minister Benjamin Netanyahu met in the Oval Office with President Trump earlier this week, the first time they have met in person since they jointly launched the Iran war in February. It was a chance to discuss disagreements and tensions between the allies over how the war is being conducted. Trump also met separately with Ukrainian President Volodymyr Zelensky, who urged him to finalize the agreement the president announced this month, approving Ukraine's production of its own badly needed Patriot missiles to help it defend itself against Russia. Both Netanyahu and Zelensky were in the U.S. to attend the funeral on Tuesday of the late Senator Lindsey Graham at the Washington National Cathedral. The South Carolina Republican died earlier this month of an apparent aortic tear just hours after returning home from a whirlwind trip to the NATO summit in Europe and a visit to Ukraine to show support for that country in its war with Russia. Tensions were high this week during a hearing on Capitol Hill when Dr. Anthony Fauci repeatedly invoked the Fifth Amendment as a Senate committee questioned him about his handling of the COVID-19 pandemic. The committee, under the leadership of Senator Rand Paul, subpoenaed Fauci to appear based on a Republican investigation which has for years claimed Fauci orchestrated a cover-up of the origins of the coronavirus. Because of the contentious focus on the infectious disease expert, President Joe Biden gave Fauci a preemptive pardon before he left office to protect him from potential prosecution. In an opening statement, Fauci said Republicans were trying to trap him into committing perjury under oath so they could charge him with a crime. He then proceeded to plead the Fifth more than 100 times in the nearly three-hour hearing.
1: At any point between January 1st, 2014 and January 19th, 2025, did you destroy any federal record or tell anyone else to?
2: Under the advice of counsel, I respectfully decline to answer based upon my rights under the Fifth Amendment to the Constitution.
1: Given that you have a unlimited presidential pardon, what is your specific objection that you are making?
2: On the advice of counsel, I respectfully decline to answer based upon my rights under the Fifth Amendment to the Constitution.
3: It is unfortunate that you have been put in the position that you are in today. And it must be enormously frustrating to know that this hearing is designed to entrap you.
0: Defenders of the 85-year-old Fauci cite his decades of service as our nation's leading infectious disease expert, and they lament his demonization is having a chilling effect on the public health service. But detractors say Fauci lied to the public about the origins of COVID and blame him for recommending mass closures, including of schools and places of worship. Senator Paul says he will seek contempt charges against Fauci for refusing to answer lawmakers' questions. And an appearance in the halls of Congress this week by Archbishop Thomas Wensky of the Archdiocese of Miami when he met with lawmakers to advocate for Haitian migrants who might now be subject to deportation. This week, temporary protected status, or TPS, expired, which has allowed more than 350,000 Haitians to legally remain in the U.S. with work authorizations. Wensky says Haitians have strengthened the Miami community, performed important jobs, particularly in elder health care, and that forcing them to return to a dangerous and unstable country is inhumane.
4: Haiti is a house on fire. And to think that we can send 350,000 people back to Haiti without that having very bad consequences in Haiti, but also here, because, these people are working. They're not on the dole. They're working. And if they're removed from their jobs, if they lose their work permits, that's going to have a negative economic impact on the communities in which they live.
0: Wensky told EWTN News that with the expiration of TPS, many Haitians in South Florida are already losing their jobs, and ICE agents are now out making the rounds in Miami's Haitian neighborhoods. Wensky said he's worried ICE will mistakenly not only detain Haitians who had TPS, but also Haitians who were born in the U.S. and are American citizens. Last month's ICE detention of a Nigerian nun in Texas who has legally lived and worked as a registered nurse in the U.S. for nearly 20 years was in the news again this week. Sister Letitia Ugbu-Aja, known as Sister Letty, was taken into custody while walking to Sunday Mass at her church in McAllen, Texas in June. Parish officials posting on social media facilitated her release several hours later. This week, her church community came out to support her again when she was required to show up for an ICE check-in. In 2019, a judge denied Sister Letty's asylum application, but did grant her protection from removal because she is likely to face torture in her native Nigeria. Her attorney says Sister Letty is legally permitted to work in the U.S. and has complied with everything required of her. During her ICE meeting this week, she was informed she might face deportation to an unnamed third country. In a strongly worded statement released this week, Bishop Daniel Flores of the Diocese of Brownsville, Texas, expressed gratitude that Sister Letty will be able to remain in the community while her case moves forward. He wrote, "Sister Letty's case reminds us that a right to seek recourse and respect for the rules of due process are a vital part of our legal system designed to protect the vulnerable who often have no voice. The Catholic bishops have long called for and continue to advocate for humane reform of the immigration system, one that respects the distinction between criminals and asylum seekers who are fleeing criminals." Joining us now from South Texas is one of the most prominent advocates for upholding the dignity of people who migrate to the U.S. Sister Norma Pimentel is a religious sister with the Missionaries of Jesus and the executive director of Catholic Charities of the Rio Grande Valley in Texas, where she oversees the charitable arm of the Diocese of Brownsville. Sister, thank you so much for being with us. Sister Letty's arrest happened within your diocese. You were just with her on Tuesday at her ICE check-in. She's been in the U.S. for nearly two decades now, has never missed an immigration appointment. What was your reaction when you learned of her brief detainment?
5: Well, it was truly a sad moment because, I was in mess myself, and when I got a notice to see if I could see how I could help, and so the one thing immediately that concerned me was the fact that the priest who alerted me to what had just happened told me that she was very frightened and very scared and was crying. And so I really, really wanted to make sure I could possibly be by her side while she went through this process and try to figure out whether we could get her out or not. I knew she needed somebody by her side. And I first thing, called an agent from ICE that I knew from recent past, and I asked, "Can you see what is happening? Can you guide us as to what we can do? And can you find out if I can be by her side while we figure all of this out?" You know, and because I knew, knowing her, she's such a beautiful person, and how sensitive she was, and how they describe how she was impacted by when she was taken, you know, and so unexpectedly as she was walking to church, and the least thing in her mind was that somebody was just going to take her and change her life this way. And so I can just imagine myself how she may have been feeling, you know, and how much she needed somebody by her side. And that was my most immediate concern and worry. You know.
0: And how is Sister Letty doing since her arrest?
5: You know, I think she's a strong woman that is trying her best to put this behind her and move forward with focusing on who she is and what she has been doing and continue to serve the community. But I noticed that, you know, even the day of the press conference, her reaction is immediately she becomes overwhelmed with fear and in an instance as to having to face all that she has to deal with it in the press, and you know, the media and going to the check-in. All these moments are not easy for her at all. You could see it in herself. She's struggling to try to keep herself calm, you know, and so it's not easy. I think she She in any moment she fears that somebody's going to come and just grab her and take her again, you know. And so it's something that I'm sure happens to everybody that goes through something similar, you know.
0: Speaking of that press conference, I want to play for our viewers something that Sister Letty said in her only public comments following her arrest. It was at that press conference last week that you were also a part of. Let's take a listen.
6: Sunday Mass is obligatory. And we have to attend Mass every day if you can, and Sunday is mandatory. And it's for me, a nun, not to go to Mass on Sunday, not to receive communion. It was very, very heartbreaking for me. I was told, even when I told him, can I go to Mass? Can I just attend Mass? Can I receive communion? And the answer was no.
0: Sister, can you tell us, have you observed immigration enforcement getting in the way of Catholic immigrants accessing the sacraments in South Texas?
5: You know, what I hear from priests, local priests that call me and tell me, Norma, please help me. One of our families, one of their mothers, they're all frightened, and some of them have been, you know, picked up going to their Catholic school, dropping off kids, going and maybe seeing the cars that are around close by, and so I think that is a reality that I don't know if directly picking somebody from Mass or going to church, but they are around observing and possibly picking up people, definitely. And I had priests call me all the time to tell me somebody going to, especially to drop off their children at the Catholic schools or at their regular schools, and so that is happening, and it's so sad to hear that, and the fact that people are afraid to go to church, you know.
0: Sister, zooming out a bit, you know, this topic of immigration enforcement, it is one of the most charged topics in our nation and one that Catholics are divided over as well. How do you see the balance of upholding the dignity of the human person who is immigrating here, but also respecting the right of the U.S. to protect its borders, and that secure borders actually help guard against attacks on human dignity, including violence or human trafficking, for example? What are your thoughts there?
5: Yes, I think that they go hand in hand as far as observing the legal process of our country to put order in. And I don't think it contradicts the respect and upholding the dignity of every person, and also giving every immigrant, especially immigrants that contributed to our country's well-being, opportunities for safe legal procedures that offer them pathways for them to legalize their status, and so that they're actually contributing in a positive way to our community. As did Sister Leticia, you know, she was somebody being part of a beautiful part of who we are as a community. And so I think that we must be able to distinguish the difference and establish pathways that are good for those people who are here in our country, helping our country for and the well-being of who we are as a nation.
0: And Sister, has your work at Catholic Charities Rio Grande Valley, has it changed amid President Trump's ramped up immigration enforcement policies? What differences have you noticed?
5: Yes, of course. Well, since the new administration came into operation, there hasn't been anybody that has been allowed to enter the United States. Everybody who has attempted to come in has been put in detention or immediately sent back to their country or another country. And so we haven't seen the number of people that have been brought to us by Border Patrol after they've been processed or given permission to continue a legal process for their asylum. That hasn't happened since this administration came into office. So that's how it has changed. And so my hopes are that those pathways reestablished for those people who merit the opportunity to ask for asylum, and they're not a threat to the United States, they're not criminals, that are here asking for safety and protection. I think those legal pathways need to be established and allowed to certain individuals that present themselves as something that contributes good to our country.
0: Sister Norma, thank you so much for your insights and for joining us this week. Thank you.
5: Most welcome.
0: And authorities are investigating the desecration of two statues of the Virgin Mary in a fire at an outdoor altar at the famed Medjugorje Marian Shrine in Bosnia and Herzegovina. The cleanup began immediately after the statues were discovered overnight, doused with black paint across the face and chest with offensive messages nearby. Medjugorje is a popular Catholic pilgrimage destination approved by the Vatican 2 years ago as a devotional site based on Marian apparitions six children reported first seeing in 1981. A suspect was quickly arrested, though police did not reveal his identity or motive. The shrine's annual youth festival opens this weekend. We'll be right back.
7: We see a lot of churches that have closed or consolidated together, and it's really unfortunate.
0: And it happened to Pope Leo's childhood church. We go to Chicago for the latest on the effort to preserve it.

0: It's been just over 1 year since the world greeted a new pope, a pope born in America's heartland, Chicago. Since the elevation of Pope Leo XIV to the chair of St. Peter, his hometown has gone all in to celebrate its famous native son. His childhood home is now owned by the suburban village of Dalton, Illinois, so it can be preserved as a historic landmark and museum. And there's a similar desire to preserve the building where the Prevost family went to church, though it was deconsecrated as a place of worship years ago. Reporter Mark Irons has our story.
1: The church brings back memories. It brings back a different time.
2: Standing in front of St. Mary of the Assumption, Cynthia Donahoe thinks back to her childhood and the memories at this parish where she was baptized and confirmed. It happens to be the same Catholic church and school this boy grew up in. You might recognize him.
3: La pace sia con tutti voi.
2: When she was a child, Cynthia didn't personally know Robert Prevost, who would one day become the first American pope and take the name Leo XIV. But if you're from Chicago's South Side, you can usually find a connection.
1: Yes. I grew up down the street from my friend. Yeah.
2: That street is right around the corner. You can retrace the steps he took, though today you'll find a lot more boarded up buildings between the Pope's childhood parish and home. It's about a 15-minute walk, unless you get stopped at the railroad crossing, as you frequently do. From the Vatican, the Pope can probably still hear the sounds of his youth. As the decades have rolled on, those trains coming and going are really the only thing that hasn't changed since he was a kid, here where the bottom of the south side of Chicago meets the suburb of Dalton.
1: I think a lot of the people who grew up here are older and have moved away.
2: That's true. And with their exodus came the eventual close of St. Mary of the Assumption in 2011. Stepping inside any abandoned spiritual home with graffiti-riddled, paint-chipped, dust-covered, deteriorating signs of what once was can make you pause and reflect. Even more so inside this one.
4: And just imagine a young Pope Leo praying in the pews, going to receive the communion, and even confessing his sins here in what used to be the confessional.
5: To think that standing in the very spot that the Pope actually went to school, went to church, and was an altar boy, like, it's still surreal.
2: 15 years ago, the Archdiocese of Chicago made the tough decision to shut the doors. With the church sitting empty for a decade and falling apart, Joe Hall bought the property hoping to revitalize the space into a community center to serve an ailing neighborhood that has seen jobs move out and crime go up.
5: Businesses that used to be here closed up. So there's no grocery store here. There's no fresh produce. There's no meat markets.
2: A native of Chicago's South Side, Hall described the challenges people now face in the Pope's childhood neighborhood. By the time St. Mary's closed, decline in this part of the city had been decades in the making.
5: There's no restaurants. There's nothing here other than the funeral home that's across the street, which is sad to say the funeral home is the driving force behind the economy now.
2: But Hall is looking ahead with hope, and preserving this space seems even more important now.
5: I love the stained glass.
2: The stained glass windows beautifully remain in the abandoned darkness. Imagine a young Robert Prevost gazing up at them. As if prophetically, one colorful window depicts the dome of St. Peter's Basilica in Rome and the keys Jesus gave to Peter, the first pope.
6: Stuff that we're doing with
2: Hall bought this property years before the world was introduced to Leo.
7: Then you find out in 2025 that the pope used to be a parishioner here when he was a kid. What was that moment like?
5: Understanding the significance of owning such a significant piece of history now. I feel like it's my responsibility and my job to preserve as much as I can.
2: Joining him on the St. Mary's preservation team.
6: This was the original 1917 church. Until 1957, this was the sanctuary.
2: Walking on the fully faded hardwood floor beneath the rusted hoops and lifeless scoreboard, providing evidence of what became the church gymnasium, we spoke with Ward Miller.
6: It brought people together, and, you know, the bleachers over there, I could imagine, families watching their children.
2: Miller is the executive director of Preservation Chicago. The nonprofit, non-religious group fights to preserve or repurpose historic buildings in the city. The Pope's childhood parish made the group's 2026 most endangered list.
6: Well, there was a point in time where people really identified where you lived by your parish, and that's truly a Chicago thing. Completely.
2: He says the loss of a house of faith like this affects more than just the people who worship on Sunday.
6: You're losing a school, you're losing a counseling center, you're losing food pantries, you're losing that sense of community which really come together in these houses of worship.
2: So it seems there is more than one reason to recapture the life once found at St. Mary of the Assumption, which radiated out to this small slice of the South Side.
5: We still want to bring health and wellness to the community. We still want to give jobs to the community. We still want to be able to bring that faith element back to the community.
8: As well as being just wild.
2: Among his plans for this space, Hall would like to have a food pantry, which would be named after Pope Leo. And as the revitalization project develops, he'd love to hear from the former parishioner himself.
5: We have plans to gather a team to maybe visit the Vatican to get input from the Pope himself on what he would like or what his vision for it would be. Maybe he has a vision for it, maybe he doesn't. But if he does, we would like to hear it.
2: Mark Irons, EWTN News in Depth.
0: And that's a wrap on this edition of EWTN News in Depth. I'm Catherine Hadro. We hope to see you again same time next week for more news and reports important to your Catholic life. Until then, God bless.

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3: I'm Veronica Budo in Washington, D.C. Tonight on EWTN News Nightly, change of scenery. President Trump takes his cabinet meeting on the road for a new take on old problems. Crisis at the border. Thousands of migrants surge into Spain, overwhelming a tiny town. Accidental email. An unexpected guest shows up to a bachelor party, and that's just the beginning of a true story turned Hollywood movie. Plus, the godmother of punk meets the Bishop of Rome. These stories and more tonight.
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3: Thank you for being with us on the feast of St. Ignatius of Loyola, founder of the Society of Jesus. Our top story tonight, President Donald Trump takes his cabinet to Camp David in Maryland. Their meeting comes as the Iran-backed Hamas terror group says it will disarm. It's part of a deal announced by President Trump that also requires Israel to end its strikes and withdraw from Gaza. The president calls it a historic agreement and a monumental step toward lasting peace and security. White House correspondent Owen Jensen reports. Good evening, Owen.
5: Veronica, good evening to you. The president also calls it an amazing development under the agreement. The president says the Palestinians get a new government, Israel gets security, and Gaza can no longer be used as a base to launch terror attacks.
6: Surrounded by top administration officials at the Camp David presidential retreat, President Donald Trump addressed the agreement for disarmament of Hamas in Gaza and Israel's withdrawal from the area.
7: So it's a big step for the Middle East, and people are really impressed by it.
6: The agreement could pave the way for ending the war, launched October 7th, 2023, when Hamas invaded Israel, killing over 1,200 people and taking 251 hostages. Israel's retaliatory offensive in Gaza has reportedly killed more than 73,000 Palestinians. President Trump told reporters the disarmament deal is a great breakthrough, and was asked about what Israel thinks about it.
7: Israel's very happy about it. Israel helped us. And they've been very good. They've been very good about it. Most people said that would be a deal that would be undoable. Now, will it go through its ups and downs? It's a very complex situation over there. The people are very complex and difficult.
6: The Board of Peace will have a major role in overseeing the deal's implementation, which faces major challenges and could take a long time to achieve, if at all.
8: This disarmament deal that you brought about with Steve and Jared's work on Hamas is another big step as well. It's something a lot of people thought would never happen.
6: Meanwhile, in the war between the U.S. and Iran,
7: they're doing very, very poorly. They're having a hard time. They've been very dishonest. They've been very dishonorable to deal with.
6: President Trump gave this assessment of the enemy.
7: Their manufacturing capacity is almost gone. The drone capacity is almost gone. They're very few, but they have some. If they have one, that's too many as far as I'm concerned.
6: And U.S. Treasury Secretary Scott Bessent says America continues to squeeze Iran's financial system.
9: As we've gone from epic fury to economic fury, to constrict, on your orders, constrict the Iranian regimes, the financial tentacles all around the world.
5: As the U.S.-Iran war drives energy prices higher, major oil companies more than doubled their profits in the second quarter. In addition, there were no U.S. strikes on Iran overnight. At the White House, Owen Jensen, EWTN News Nightly.
3: As both the wars in Ukraine and Iran continue to intensify, a high-stakes legislative battle is unfolding on Capitol Hill. Lawmakers are working to pass a massive foreign policy package targeting America's adversaries. The Russia and Iran sanctions bill proposed by the late Senator Lindsey Graham is heading toward final passage in the Senate, but the road ahead will not be easy. Let's check in with Capitol Hill correspondent Eric Rosales on the reasons why. Eric.
10: Well, good evening, Veronica. Yes, this sanctions bill titled the Lindsey Graham Sanctioning Russia and Iran Act of 2026 has really gained a lot of momentum following the death of the late senator, a South Carolina senator, and the timing of it is critical. President Vladimir Zelensky, who attended Graham's funeral service here in D.C., got the chance to speak face-to-face with many senators on the impact that this sanctions bill could have on the trajectory of the war, and both sides say that it must get over the finish line.
11: I would say in Lindsey's last days, the thing he cared most passionately about, something he's worked on for the past year, and I think we all, both Democrats and Republicans, realize not only would this be a great tribute to him, and his work and his legacy on national security matters, but it would also be something that would really give the president a tool.
12: The bill would empower President Trump to impose secondary tariffs reaching 100% on goods from the top five buyers of Russian oil, gas, or military equipment. That includes China and India. On Iran, it would extend existing decades-old sanctions targeting Iran's energy and weapons sectors for another 5 years to curb its nuclear development and terrorism. Co-author of the bill, Senator Richard Blumenthal, wants it passed next week.
13: The American public is demanding action to support Ukraine. President Zelensky was here showing how important the Russia sanctions bill is to Ukraine in very practical terms, saving lives.
12: But now President Trump is already offering potential changes that could derail it. He wants certain sanctions on Iran to go further and include tariffs on buyers of Iranian oil. And that's provoked anxiety with Democrats.
14: Some of my colleagues have real concerns about what Trump might do with new tariff authorities, and I understand and respect those concerns.
12: Some Democrats say that that could give President Trump unchecked power over global trade. Senator Coon says he's voting yes for the legislation as a major supporter for Ukraine.
14: But frankly, what really matters is what will President Trump do? He hasn't enforced sanctions against Russia, against their oil, against their sanctions evasion. He's got those tools now. Giving him some additional tools sends a signal. But what matters is what is he going to do with it?
10: It is important to note that this kind of back and forth action has scuttled earlier versions of the bill. Even if the Senate does pass a final version next week, the House of Representatives, well, they're still away on the August recess, and that means that the legislation will sit on ice at least until September. Ukrainian officials say that with each day that the war goes on, lives are lost. At the Capitol, Eric Rosales, EWTN News Nightly.
3: A coordinated cyber attack hit over 30 municipal water systems across Minnesota this week, disrupting automated controls and forcing multiple facilities to switch to manual operations. While federal authorities have not issued a formal final attribution, U.S. intelligence agencies and the FBI strongly believe Iran-backed hackers are behind the assault. Security analysts note the operation was aimed at physical disruption with no ransom demand nor data stolen. In response, federal cybersecurity agencies are urging critical infrastructure operators nationwide to immediately remove control devices from the public internet and require more security for all remote management. San Francisco AI firm Anthropic reports that its artificial intelligence models breached three external organizations during safety evaluation tests. The discovery comes following a massive review of over 141,000 runs, which Anthropic launched after OpenAI reported a similar incident where its models went rogue. Anthropic says it contacted the targeted groups, two of which had no idea the unauthorized activity occurred beforehand. The revelation raises urgent concerns among cybersecurity experts over how to maintain safety controls as AI systems grow increasingly autonomous. A humanitarian crisis is unfolding in the Spanish territory of Ceuta. At least 57 migrants have died following a massive border breach from Morocco. Ceuta is a small Spanish city located on the northern tip of Africa, sharing a direct land border with Morocco. Since it sits on African soil while remaining part of Spain and the European Union, it serves as a key transit point for migrants attempting to enter Europe. Officials confirm victims died by drowning or in the beach stampede. Spain has deployed its military to restore order. About 60,000 crossed into the country. Many are Moroccans, including unaccompanied children. Spain's Interior Ministry now confirms that over 48,000 migrants have already been sent back to Morocco. While returns are underway, military

0: Tribunal of the Apostolic Signatura. What does this new role mean to you, and what will your responsibilities be?
1: My role is that of a member of the dicastery. Every dicastery in Rome has bishops and priests as members. For the signatura means we are judges because it's a tribunal. We will judge cases of administrative recourse and other types of recourses against judicial decisions that will remain as the Archbishop of San Francisco, but I'll be convened there with the other judges three or four times a year as these cases come up for hearing.
0: As you mentioned, the Apostolic Signatura is the highest judicial authority in the Catholic Church. Why is its work so important, and what do you hope to contribute in this new role?
1: The Signatura is meant to be a speculum justitiae, we say in canon law, a mirror of justice. The Church herself has to be a mirror of justice to the world. So the Signatura oversees the correct administration of justice of other tribunals, lower tribunals throughout the world, as well as being this last court of recourse against decisions of dicasteries of the Roman Curia and decisions of bishops, local religious superiors. So its function is to serve as administration of justice in the Church, and to oversee the administration of justice by the other tribunals throughout the world.
0: In a recent Wall Street Journal opinion piece, you criticized California's legal action against pro-life pregnancy centers that provide information about abortion pill reversal. Why do you believe this case is so significant?
1: This is very serious. It's illegal medical treatment. It's proven to be safe, and there are agencies that want to, these clinics that want to inform women of this possibility. It's their right, and if they want to reverse an abortion, they're willing to assist them to do this. So it goes beyond shutting down the right of free speech. It's trying to provide information and medical service to women who are seeking it. So it seems to be imposing a very radical abortion agenda on the whole state, even to the point of denying people their rights.
0: You have written that women deserve to know all of their options. Why is advocating for access to information about abortion pill reversal so important, and what message do you hope this case sends about informed consent and support for women facing difficult pregnancies?
1: I hope it will make more obvious the fact that when women are given real choice, not the faux choice that is just one choice of ending the life, but real choice, and they understand what all the possibilities are, and they're given the support they need to exercise any one of those choices, the vast majority of the time they will choose for life. They will choose life. So we're hoping that we will help to build more of a culture of life in the country by people being aware of that the other choices are possible, and we have clinics and agencies that want to assist women in giving them support to exercise those choices.
0: While we have you, can you give us your thoughts on Pope Leo XIV and the significance of having the first U.S.-born Holy Father?
1: We love to refer to him as the first American Pope, and he's an American in the true sense, having spent so much of his priesthood in Peru, so in South America. He knows North and South. He has very much of a global vision. I think we are all strengthened and consoled by his sense of building up unity. His whole life has really been about building unity, even going down to his Episcopal motto, In illo uno unum, that we are one and he who is one. So his desire to bring all the members of the family of God together in one communion of faith, and his desire to have everyone be a part of the conversation and be a part of the community, and that through that to build up peace. The peace was the first word he spoke as the Holy Father, mm-hmm. when he came out on the loggia there of St. Peter's Basilica, peace be with you, quoting quite Christ on his first words after the resurrection. So I think Leo is a man of great vision for unity and peace, and he think he's going to be very determined and deliberative in getting us there.
0: Archbishop Salvatore Cordileone, thank you so much for coming on. It's been so nice to speak with you.
1: Thank you for having me.
0: We have a lot more still to come on EWTN News Nightly. Heat dangers. As many across the country and the world battle the summer heat, we look at the risks and warning signs. Plus, it was a bachelor party invitation mistake that led to a

0: Netflix film, we speak to the real couple behind the true story that's stranger than fiction.
1: Hello, family. I'm Montse Alvarado with some great news. EWTN's National Catholic Register has a new look. 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
0: Is common across the globe, bringing serious health risks. While many people think of heat as just uncomfortable, it can quickly become dangerous or even deadly. Understanding the warning signs and how to respond can save lives. Joining me now is Dr. Doug Hassa, Chief Executive Officer at the Corey Stringer Institute and a professor at the Department of Kinesiology. Dr. Hassa, thanks so much for coming on today.
3: Thank you for having me.
0: Europe has been enduring a deadly heat wave. More than 5,000 deaths have been reported in France. Here in the U.S., we've also seen some extreme heat causing problems. For our viewers, can you start by explaining the impact extreme heat has on the human body and how it can eventually become fatal?
3: Yeah, a lot of people don't realize that heat stroke is like basically the leading cause of climate death, like more than earthquakes, hurricanes, tornadoes, fires, anything like that. It's great danger when you have extreme heat. Heat stroke happens when your body just cannot cool itself down fast enough. And there's something called classic heat stroke, which is almost all these deaths that are happening in Europe, usually happen when people have other illnesses or what we would say comorbidities. And they often don't live in air-conditioned facilities, and they just can't handle, their body can't cool themselves down.
0: What are the warning signs of heat exhaustion, and how can people recognize when that progresses to heat stroke?
3: Yeah, the early warning signs that you're struggling in the heat would be things like headache, dizziness, lightheadedness, a lot more fatigue than usual, you feel warm. Those would be some early warning signs that you might want to get yourself into, like shelters or community centers that might have air conditioning, or call people that can come and help you. Obviously, thirst and dehydration would be other indicators as well. But heat stroke itself, its indications are really high body temperature and some kind of central nervous system dysfunction. So you become confused, combative. But at that point, it's too late because you can't really protect yourself anymore. So you need to heed those early warning signs.
0: If someone begins to show signs of heat exhaustion or heat stroke, what should people do?
3: Sure. The key to surviving heat stroke is cooling the person down as fast as humanly possible. You have about a 30-minute window to get someone's temperature under 104 to have your best chance of survival without any long-term complications. And the average start temp might be 108, 109 range. So you have to work very quickly to cool someone's temperature down if you recognize a heat stroke.
0: Finally, who is most at risk from extreme heat, and what can all of us do to stay safe during a heat wave?
3: So if it's exertional heat stroke, which is exercise, it would be things like soldiers, laborers who have to do their job in the heat, and athletes who have to do intense exercise in the heat. Those are the three populations most vulnerable. If it's classic heat stroke, That would be elderly people who have comorbidities or other medical conditions who don't live in air-conditioned environments during heat waves like you're seeing in Europe right now. Best way to protect yourself is decrease intensity if you're working or exercising in extreme heat, staying hydrated, and making sure you're checking on vulnerable populations.
0: Dr. Cassa, thank you so much for joining us.
3: Thank you for having me.
0: While the fires have forced thousands of people from their homes, they're also taking a heavy toll on wildlife. Forests and other natural habitats have been destroyed, leaving many animals injured, displaced, or struggling to survive. As the fires continue, the effects on wildlife can sometimes last long after the flames are out. Joining me now is Benji Backer, CEO and founder of United by Nature. Thanks so much for coming on today.
4: It is great to be here. Thanks for having me.
0: When wildfires move through an area, can you explain to our viewers what typically happens to the wildlife living there?
4: Well, unfortunately, in the past, wildfires were actually good for the environment and good for species, but that's not what's happening right now. We're seeing it the age of megafires, which are not normally natural-sized wildfires. Wildfires normally burn a small area, maybe a few thousand acres or even a few tens of thousands of acres, and it regenerates within a few years because the fire isn't that severe. And it creates a different type of habitat once the forest burns down, and it kind of creates this open brush. It creates a new kind of field, a beautiful meadow. I was just hiking in a place like that in Montana that had a small fire a few summers ago, and there was tons of wildlife. What's happening right now, where there's millions of acres burning in one area, is not normal, and it kills the wildlife. The animals can't escape because they have nowhere to go, and the soil gets so degraded that no ecosystem can really be restored. And so what we really need to do is end the megafire era, because wildfires are not necessarily bad, but megafires are.
0: We often see the immediate damage from fires, but what happens to animals after the flames are extinguished?
4: Well, they're just running out of space. They're running out of places to go, and a lot of them can't escape in the first place, especially the smaller animals that can't move across long distances. And really what it comes down to is that in the past, animals were able to escape these wildfires, but because of increased heat and the fact that humans are also causing a lot of these fires, over 90% of fires are caused by humans, they're going so far that the animals can't even escape, and then they don't have any habitat left to begin with. So they're a lot of times just dying off, and it's contributing to this wildlife crisis that we're having in America, where a lot of our populations that were actually increasing for many decades in a good way are now decreasing, unfortunately.
0: And of course, we continue to see what's been happening in Europe. When people see these devastating images of animals affected by wildfires, many want to help. What can individuals do to support wildlife recovery?
4: Well, I think, first of all, we need to end the megafire era, and we need to have our leaders take action on that. Right now, they're not prioritizing that. We're fighting about culture war issues, and we're fighting about, you know, wars and all sorts of stuff that isn't really in our own backyards. These wildfires are, and they're not going to go away anytime soon until our leaders act. We need local, state, and federal leadership. We're going to launch a campaign to end megafires, but you know, we just need to tell our leaders that this isn't acceptable. And we can't just forget to start working on this when fires are happening. They will stop in the fall when the winter starts to come, and we can't stop fighting to end megafires because we cannot afford this. Humans can't afford it, and wildlife can't either.
0: Benji, thank you so much for coming on today.
4: It's great to be here. Thank you so much.
0: Up next on EWTN News Nightly, it all started with a typo, and what happened next would form the plot of a new film. We speak to the people involved in the true story. Plus, the poet and the Pope, the Holy Father welcomes Patti Smith to the Vatican, the one interesting thing they have in common.

0: The United States Supreme Court, the highest court in the land, currently has 6 Catholics out of the 9 justices, including its Chief Justice, John Roberts. This would have been unimaginable at the founding of the country when Catholics faced ongoing hostility and significant political and social barriers. Over time, that began to change. A turning point came in 1835 when President Andrew Jackson nominated his friend, Roger Brooke Taney, to the Supreme Court. Owing to the bitter politics of the era, Taney's nomination was delayed for so long that Chief Justice John Marshall actually died, and Jackson named his friend to that post. The first Catholic appointed to the United States Supreme Court was thus also the first Catholic Chief Justice. In that role, Taney was best known for the infamous 1857 Dred Scott decision regarding slavery that helped set the stage for the bloody Civil War. From the time of Taney's death in 1864, there were no Catholics on the High Court until Edward Douglas White was appointed an Associate Justice in 1894 by Grover Cleveland. In 1910, he was appointed Chief Justice and authored several hundred opinions. Catholic justices have been nominated on fairly irregular basis ever since. In all, 15 Catholics have served on the highest court out of a total of 116 justices.
1: You came. I had no idea you were like 50.
2: No, man, I'm 40.
1: That's still so many years to be.
3: That was a clip from the new Netflix film, 72 Hours. It centers around an executive who was invited to a bachelor party by mistake. While the movie takes many artistic liberties, it is based on a true story. Joining me now is Amy and Jeff Minetti, the real couple the new film is loosely based on. Thank you so much for coming on. And as we often see, Hollywood takes a lot of creative liberties when it comes to retelling the story. So we're delighted to actually hear from you what happened.
4: Thanks for having us. We're so excited to be here today.
3: Jeff, that email mix-up 11 years ago turned into a stranger being invited to your bachelor party, but it didn't just end there. Can you tell us the story?
5: Yeah, I spelled one of my good friend's names wrong. I love getting to admit that over and over on national TV that I flubbed one of my best friend's last names, spelled it incorrectly. But that's what happened. So instead of going to a wonderful dear friend, Jimmy, my email got sent to this wonderful guy across the country in Seattle, to Joey, and we made the best of it. And he came in for the bachelor party, and then he ended up coming back for the wedding. So, little email flub, went to the wrong person, and God's plan made it work out.
3: And you are still in touch with him, which is incredible, all of these years later. Amy, you got married at the beautiful chapel at Our Lady of Mercy Academy in New Jersey. Full disclosure, I'm also an alumni of that school run by the Daughters of Mercy. Why was it so important to you to celebrate the sacrament of marriage in the Catholic Church? And what are your favorite memories from that day?
4: It was very important for both of us to get married in the Catholic Church. Jeff actually also went to a Catholic high school. He went to St. Joe's Prep in Philadelphia, which is a Jesuit school. But I won out because the Daughters of Mercy really hold a special place with me. So we had a wonderful wedding there. I think one of my favorite memories was we filled the entire church and had our photographer go up in the choir balcony and get to have like the biggest family photo ever, because it was every single person that came that day.
3: Fantastic. And also, Jeff, Pope Francis later blessed your marriage. What did that moment mean maybe to both of you personally and spiritually, and how has your Catholic faith helped you sustain your relationship through the years?
5: Yeah, total surreal moment. I didn't even want to go. I was hoping we could honeymoon in the Poconos or at the Jersey Shore. I'm terrified. I hate flying. And my wife had the surprise for me that we were going to have the audience with the Pope, or the potential audience with the Pope. And then it ended up working out. The Pope that day, he gives a little, he does a reading, and then he usually just gives a little speech. And that day he talked about how marriage strengthens the church. So he invited all the newlyweds onto the steps of St. Peter's and met every single one of them. So it was just an absolute surreal moment, beautiful moment.
3: Amy and Jeff Minetti, thank you so much for coming on and sharing your incredible story.
4: Thank you for having us, Veronica.
5: Thank you.
3: In a private audience today, Pope Leo met an American singer, songwriter, poet, artist, and fellow Chicago native. Patti Smith was welcomed by the Holy Father to the Apostolic Palace. This isn't the first time Smith met a pope. In 2013, she visited with Pope Francis at a general audience. This past May, she inaugurated the Holy See's Pavilion at an art exhibition in Venice. We thank you for watching tonight. Remember, you can follow us on social media, Facebook, X, YouTube, and Instagram at EWTN News Nightly. I'm Veronica Dudo. Good night and God bless.
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7: Join the Washington State Council of the Knights of Columbus, along with Sacred Heart Radio, for stories behind the scenes and beyond pancake breakfasts and fish fries. Knights of Columbus Communications Chair Tim Dunn and Washington State Council Deputy Tom Williams bring you stories about community efforts that change lives for the better. These are Knights in Action. Now, here are your hosts, Tim Dunn and Tom Williams.
8: Hello again, everyone. This is Tim Dunn. I'm the State Communications Director for the Washington State Council of the Knights of Columbus. We're here again with Tom Williams, our State Deputy.
9: Hi, Tim.
8: Good afternoon, Tom. And we have an interesting show today because we have Tom's son, Brendan Williams, who is a Knight of Columbus as well. Brendan, welcome.
10: Hello. Thank you.
8: So we're going to talk a little bit about Brendan as a young knight who's 21 at this point in his life. So he joined, a year or two ago?
10: It'd be three now.
8: Three now, okay. So he joined right at 18, which is where we start with being an adult male. And so, Brendan, why don't you tell us about, your schooling, where you are in life right now, and your experience with the Knights of Columbus so far.
10: Yeah, so for schooling, I went to St. Luke's for kindergarten through eighth grade, and then O'Day High School in Seattle for 4 years. Mm-hmm. And then now I'm kind of taking my time through college. I'm one quarter away from getting a two-year degree, and then my plan would be to transfer and get a four-year.
8: Mm-hmm.
10: And then my experience with the Knights is it kind of started, I would have been about
9: five,
10: yeah. just kind of watching and seeing everything that they do at St. Luke's in my local parish.
8: Mm-hmm.
10: And it kind of just kept going from there. It would be helping at pancake breakfast, for example, or mm-hmm. other events like that. And then slowly, as my dad would get further and further into the Knights, mm-hmm. it would be, I'm going to other councils and seeing what they're doing over here. Or, hey, there's a state meeting going on. Like, we have to go here and we're doing this. And so it just kind of went from there. It was a local thing that then turned into, we're going to Spokane now, or, we're doing this now.
8: Mm-hmm.
10: And then it would just go. And eventually I got to 18. It was like, well, now it's my turn. I can partake in this.
8: Mm-hmm.
10: So,
8: you've obviously traveled a lot with your dad across the state as he's been in all of these offices. Give us a memory of one of the stops that sort of sticks out in your head as a young, teenager watching your dad do his work with the Knights of Columbus.
10: One that sticks out. Spokane, it was a little more recent, I mm-hmm. think. It was, I don't know, maybe four or five years ago. We went there, and there's they're meeting with the state officers and doing something over there. But they went to Gonzaga mm-hmm. and were doing stuff there. And it was interesting because, it sticks out in my head more because we were also there for a wedding at the same time.
8: Mm-hmm.
10: But it was then.
9: I think what you're thinking of is the summer meeting that we had at Gonzaga, the summer district deputy training meeting.
10: It was more that there wasn't a whole lot of people that showed up to this meeting, but it was hearing the story from my dad that, the character it kind of showed about all the people in that grouping, like my dad and all the other state officers that were there with him, obviously were upset. These people didn't show up, but we still have to do this even for all the people who are there.
6: Mm-hmm.
10: And so I think that just kind of stuck out to me more of the story than I guess the experience, and for me at least.
8: So back in May, you were at your first state convention probably, right? Or did you have you been to others?
10: It was
8: as a member.
10: It was the first one I participated in. So it would be the first one as a member, yeah.
8: Okay. So you were selected by your council to represent the council and vote on things and all of that at the meeting.
10: Yes.
8: What did you find interesting about that collection of state nights in one place?
10: It was kind of cool because just the sheer amount of people that were there.
8: Mm-hmm.
10: And like I'd recognize people like, oh, I knew this person from when I was 12 years old. So I had not known them in necessarily a formal sense, but I had known them in like I have met them in passing because mm-hmm. I have been to their councils. I've been to their parishes. I've been here. I know this person. We're connected in some way. And it was really cool because I would start talking to them like, oh, yeah, no, I was there in May or I was there 2 years ago or however long. And it was like, oh. Yeah, no, I've met the same person. Oh, you're Grand Knight. I know this. So it was really cool in that factor.
8: So there were a lot of things that we did at that meeting. Do you what really stood out for you?
10: What really stood out to me was being able to nominate my dad.
8: Mm-hmm.
10: I was a little unsure about it at first. I'm not really big into public speaking, which I'll have to get over sometime in my life.
8: You're doing a good job of it right now. So.
10: Yeah, thank you. We laid out a plan. We had a script set up, and we were doing edits and stuff on it. And it was a really cool experience. You know, I had to get up in front of everybody. I had to read the nomination,
8: mm-hmm.
10: and then do you know what the official title was?
9: It was the 1 minute nomination speech.
10: Okay. So it was just one. Hey, I'm nominating Tom Williams, and the other one. Okay. It was, and I thought it was funny because my dad had written in the script to say Thomas Corbett Williams, and that was, well, now it's the second, but that at the time was the only time I can think of ever calling him by his full name.
8: Mm-hmm.
10: And so I was like, it was just surreal to me. It was that really stood out to me because it was, I was there, I was voting, but then I also had to then get up in front of all these people and say, hey, I'm nominating my dad. This is all his accomplishments
8: right.
10: he's done, and
8: right.
10: and that really stood out to me.
8: Tom, what did that mean to you?
9: Well, I will echo that was a surreal moment. When Brendan first started helping out with the Knights, as he mentioned, he was 5 years old,
8: mm-hmm.
9: and he wanted to help out at a pancake breakfast. And I said, I'm leaving the house at 6. I'm not going to wake you up. If you're up, I will bring you. And as a 5-year-old, he woke himself up and was ready to go by 6 a.m., which I thought was astounding. But he spent so much time there that we actually talked about getting him a Junior Knight t-shirt.
8: Mm-hmm.
9: But he would tell everybody, I actually have an invisible membership badge. So to go from this little one who was so happy to help out and serving other people, mm-hmm. to having him nominate me as state deputy, truly that was a emotional and surreal moment.
8: Mm-hmm. So one of the things that we did was we did a Eucharistic procession at the state convention. Tell me about your thoughts behind that event.
10: It was interesting, I'll say.
8: Mm-hmm.
10: It's the first time I've ever done something like that, at least in a super public area kind of thing.
8: Mm-hmm.
10: And so it was just, I wasn't expecting it. My mom had informed me, she was like, yeah, so there's going to be this thing when we're going to walk around. I was like, oh, okay, yeah, we're just going to like kind of walk around. But mm-hmm. We're carrying a speaker and saying, it was a prayer. There's people looking at us. There's people taking photos of us. I think we ended up on Instagram or something at one point that I saw. And it was just surreal. It was this mm-hmm. thing. I'd never really experienced something like that. It was not necessarily what I expected, but I definitely mm-hmm. would do it again. It's
8: Yeah, that on Instagram was me pasting together a number of videos and putting it together. It's one of the other parts of my job that besides talking to Brother Knights here. What else has stood out so far as being a young knight?
10: Well, I definitely like the more volunteering aspect of it.
8: Mm-hmm.
10: Like, for example, at my local council, we go to Bitter Lake. I think my council does it specifically once a month.
8: Mm-hmm.
10: But it's a partnership with a bunch of other councils, and they do it, I think, once a week in total. So it's one council does it 1 week in the month, the other one does it this time, and so on. And we did something like that, and we go down and we hand out hot meals to everybody who's there. And it's really cool, and that's been my favorite part about it.
8: Mm-hmm. So for those not in your area where St. Luke's is, what is Bitter Lake? Bitter Lake. What is Bitter Lake?
10: It's a neighborhood down in Seattle.
8: Okay.
10: But it's my understanding is it's a bit more of a not as well off community
8: mm-hmm.
10: down there, and so we're trying to help. Like there's homeless people there, and we're handing stuff out, or people who just for whatever reason they can't afford a meal that night,
8: mm-hmm.
10: and so we're helping them out. We're handing out food.
8: Okay, yeah, we're all over the state, so
10: yeah.
8: Some folks might not know what that is. So just trying to help out all the folks that are listening to us. As you see yourself as a young knight, are there other knights your age that you can interact with?
10: In my local council, there's a few. I haven't run into them so much in the meetings, but I knew them from going to school with them.
8: Mm-hmm.
10: When I went to the convention in D.C. this summer, there was another knight. I think he was maybe a few years older than me, but around the mm-hmm. same age. Me and him got along quite well, and we're both I believe he was at WSU at one point,
8: mm-hmm.
10: And he was the Grand Knight over there, I believe. So we would talk about stuff like that, and it ended up that he actually knew my one of my friends from St. Luke's, who's now over there, and he was mm-hmm. roommates with him at one point.
8: Wow!
10: But so yeah, I've interacted with a few people, but it's in my experience, it's like either people that I knew that went to school with me that are in my local council, or like one or two other people that I've met outside, and there hasn't been a whole lot of people in my age group.
8: Yeah. So as we sort of close out the first part of our talk here, Brendan, we'll sort of delve into your experience. You sort of laid a little bit into the fact that you were one of the fortunate ones to be able to go to the National Convention of the Knights, which is a state convention on steroids, basically. So we'll talk more about your experience at the National Convention, and then I want to talk to you about the recruitment of younger knights and what you see that from your perspective what the knights need to do. So with that, we'll take a break here. My name is Tim Dunn. I'm here with Tom Williams, our state deputy, and Brendan Williams, his son, who is a young knight. And we'll be back to talk more with Brendan after the break.
6: 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Please stay with us.
11: Eternal Father, I offer thee the most precious blood of thy divine Son, Jesus, in union with the masses set throughout the world today, for all the holy soul in purgatory. Amen.
6: More than pancake breakfast and fish fries, Knights in Action is back.
8: Welcome back. This is Tim Dunn. I'm the State Communications Director for the Washington State Council of Knights of Columbus, and we're back with our second part, talking with Tom Williams, our state deputy, and his son, Brendan Williams, who is a young knight, the age of 21. So we stopped at the last piece talking about the National Convention. So why don't you tell us a little bit about what the National Convention meant to you and what you saw and observed while you were there. Where was it? All those kinds of things.
10: So it was the National Convention this year was in Washington, D.C., which was really cool because I'd never been to Washington, D.C., so it was got that out of the way, too. But it was really, there was a lot of different events that happened kind of all in a really close amount of time. I think it was 5 days worth of stuff.
9: Four days
10: worth of stuff. But it was kind of, they did an amazing mass every single day. It was, they'd have processions of the bishops and then all the priests right after them. Mm-hmm. There were cardinals there. It was really cool. I had never seen anything like that. And I think the first one was at the National Basilica, I believe. And just, you were standing for 10, 20 minutes waiting for just watching all the priests and cardinals and bishops walking through. And that was super cool to see. And to be a part of, just to mm-hmm. be there in the basilica with them.
8: It was easier to be sitting down and watching it on YouTube than being there with you and watching it in person. But go ahead.
10: Yeah. But that was really cool, and that was really like the introduction to it. And then from there it was like all the business meetings, and you're sitting there, and obviously business meetings are a little more boring, and you're doing stuff like that. But then, so you're doing that, and they're going over things, and you hold up a sign that says your state on it, and that's the business meetings. But then the dinners were really cool. They did one, it's called the state's dinner. They give everyone flags with their state flag, and then they show the state deputy for that state, and they have a song, and you play a song for that state that the state deputy picks out. And every time one of your friend states or districts or jurisdictions goes on, you wave your flag and you do what you can, and like show your support for them. So like when British Columbia and Yukon came up, we were doing that, and everyone was going crazy and stuff like that. Or then when Idaho and a ton of the other close by states were all waving their flags and doing that, and it was just a really cool experience to be with probably a couple thousand people there, all waving their flags and cheering you on for being part of your state and part of the Knights.
12: Mm-hmm.
10: But so that was really cool. They did a pin exchange where all the different jurisdictions had pins, and you'd go and meet with people from other jurisdictions, and you'd trade pins. And so we have like 50 something, I think, between me and my dad. We have duplicates of almost all of them. I think mm-hmm. we're missing, I don't know, maybe 10. I want to say we're missing. So we got quite a bit, and that was pretty cool.
8: So I probably misstated and called it the National Convention, because there are representatives from other parts of the world as well, right? Did you get any pins from those?
10: We got, I believe, two of the Philippines, two of their jurisdictions. We got Poland, and we have Ukraine. And then we got a couple of the Mexico ones, as well as some I think combined we have all of the Canada pins as well.
8: That's wonderful. Yeah. Was this your first interaction with sort of an audience that wasn't sort of Washington State focused?
10: Yeah, pretty much. I've been out of the state, but nothing specifically for the Knights, or nothing at this scale mm-hmm. for anything. But I've been to like Idaho and Montana, and at the time I hadn't been to Montana yet, but at Hawaii and places like that. So it wasn't my first time leaving the state, but it was mm-hmm. my first time with anything on this scale.
12: Mm-hmm.
10: And it was my first time on the East Coast as well, so that was a bit of a challenge with the time difference too.
8: So yeah, any of us who have traveled for any part of our lives are very well understand that. So were there other Knights of your age in that age area, the younger, you know, let's call it 20 to 30s, that were there and you interacted with?
10: There were, I can think of a couple, and correct me if I'm wrong, but I think I can count five. Does that sound about right, Sad?
9: Sounds about right.
10: Yeah. So there's one other person from Washington,
12: mm-hmm.
10: The former district deputy of Oregon would be, I believe he's in his later 20s.
12: Mm-hmm.
9: Kent Anderson. Yeah. He was a very young state deputy.
12: Wow.
10: And then there is a couple other people scattered from some other jurisdictions.
12: Mm-hmm.
10: But it was the overwhelming majority, I would not say, were in that age group.
12: Mm-hmm.
10: But
8: so one of the things that we're reaching out to as Knights is obviously, as your experience, there were a lot of, let's call them, older, more aged folks there, gentlemen there, and with their wives, and obviously. What, in your opinion, can the Knights of Columbus do to attract younger men?
10: For me, it was a lot easier because I was just seeing, like, the volunteering opportunities and stuff like that. That's what I personally was looking for. And, like, yeah, I absolutely would love to do this. I'd love to do the volunteering and stuff like that. And I think, at least in my friend group, there's a lot of people who are, yeah, I absolutely want to join, just not when I'm in school, because they're all in college and doing stuff. And so it's, at the same time, I get that, but it's also, at least for my council, we meet once a month. I don't think it's really that hard. Or realistically, if you're only there for the summertime, just join, get it out of the way, and then when you have the time and you're back in town, do what you can.
8: Mm-hmm.
10: But I think, so I think for me, it was just the look at all the good you can be doing kind of thing.
8: Mm-hmm.
10: And I think for a lot of other people, it's similar, maybe not to the same extent, but it's definitely similar from my friends that I've talked to, is they'd love to be doing these things. It's just they don't have time. Mm-hmm. And I think if it was, I think additionally, if it was more of an online presence was able to be done for some of the recruiting things, I mm-hmm. think it might be easier. Even I've tried to recruit some of my friends and they're like, well, I got to wait. And I think it's kind of pushing away from it, whereas, like, this is my excuse to not do it right now.
8: Right.
10: So,
8: and to sort of amplify on that, those of you who are younger and who are online, you can go at any time to kofc.org/join. And once you get there and you go through everything you enter Blessed McGivney, and your membership is free for the first year. So that's how you can join. And, you know, Brandon, we do have various online methods. We're, you know, obviously we all have web pages. I mean, that's, you know, there's all sorts of information out there on the things that we do. From your perspective, is there more we can do?
10: I guess more of what I'm getting at, I guess, is like individual councils. And I think my council's working on this, is trying to get like QR codes and stuff. Like, if you go mm-hmm. to an event, it's super easy to just scan a QR code, see what we're about, and be like, oh, hey, and go to this website and you can join.
8: Mm-hmm.
10: I think at the end of the day, the problem is kind of getting people to get to those events, because if
8: right.
10: you have a QR code set up and they're not there, it doesn't matter. And so I think it's kind of the more focus on getting people to go to church and to go to these events in the community mm-hmm. would kind of be the thing. And unfortunately, I don't know if I have the answers on, like, yeah, like, this is how we get these people to come back. Mm-hmm. I think that's a bigger question, but it's just, it starts with an invitation. I mean, if you, mm-hmm. it's a lot harder if someone walks up to you and says, hey, I'm going to go to Mass. You want to come with me? It's a lot harder for someone to say, well, I don't really want to. And then this, if they do that, you're at least opening the door for them.
8: Mm-hmm.
10: So,
8: yeah. So the experiences of other nights. I mean, you're obviously a young man in a council. What are you learning from the older knights that are there, and what are they teaching you about leadership and, you know, how to become a leader?
10: Some of them have been unknowingly teaching me about leadership throughout my entire life.
8: Mm-hmm.
10: I went through Boy Scouts, and it was the same kind of thing. You get pushed into these positions where it's like you're the chairman of this event, or you're mm-hmm. we're looking for volunteers to be in this position. And so it's kind of like, by giving those opportunities, it's indirectly, or I guess directly, forcing people into leadership positions. So it's mm-hmm. teaching you about it. But also, it's if you go to this event, like I was talking in the other portion about the dinner we do in the Bitter Lake community in Seattle,
8: mm-hmm.
10: Just going to that, you have to do something. Mm-hmm. If you're just, you can't just be there and stand around. And so by doing anything, you're just becoming more of a leader in that, because you have to be in charge of this one aspect. You have to be communicating with these people.
8: Mm-hmm.
10: And so I think just being around people and having to have any responsibility at all, is you're, gaining leadership in general.
8: So does your council have you as an officer?
10: Unfortunately, right now I am not. I was going to be an officer, but it just through elections it didn't take place.
8: So I'm not talking about, you know, like Grand Knight or anything like that. I mean, there's all sorts of leadership positions, chancellors and, you know, wardens, inside, outside guards. For those of you who are there, there's all sorts of leadership positions that do things within a council. And so my advice, keep trying.
10: Mm-hmm.
8: I mean, we need the input and we need the experience of young leaders like you who are Eagle Scouts, who have come through that program, and we can develop young men, good Catholic young men like you, and we just need to be able to reach out to more of them. And so, Tom, you have anything to add?
9: I do. I think that this is so important. Brendan is right in the middle of the danger zone for young Catholics. I believe that studies have shown that 70% of Catholics between 18 and 25 leave the church, and the Knights are a bulwark against that. And that's one of the things, you know, making an appeal to the moms and dads out there of their college-age Catholic sons. There are Knights councils at every college in this country.
8: Mm-hmm.
9: And the opportunity for your son to go somewhere and be, you know, have the availability of strong, faithful Catholic men is going to be help to prevent them from leaving the church.
8: Mm-hmm.
9: So I'm very proud of what Brendan is doing. Mm-hmm. And it's my hope that he is going to make it through the danger zone and not step away from the church.
8: Brendan, anything else you'd like to add to our discussion?
10: Join the Knights if you haven't already. If you're on the fence about it, talk to someone you might know in your local area or your parish, anything like that.
8: And remember that that website is kofc.org/join. And make sure you enter the code Blessed McGivney for a free first year of dues. I'd like to thank Brendan Williams, young knight of St. Luke in the St. Luke's Council, our state deputy Tom Williams, and for them, I'm Tim Dunn, the state communications director for the Washington State Council of the Knights of Columbus. Viva Jesus.
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18: 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My adorable Jesus, may our feet journey together, may our hands gather in unity, may our hearts beat in unison, and may our souls be in harmony. 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Amen.
14: Jesus tells us to avoid materialism and greed, and the reason is because we can't take any of our physical material possessions with us. 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
20: 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In Isaiah, we'll hear about a man named Cyrus who didn't know the Lord, yet was still used as God's instrument. We'll also hear how, like Ezekiel, we can fulfill the role God has set aside for us through our baptism.
21: Hi, my name is Father Mike Schmitz, and you're listening to The Bible in a Year, where we encounter God's voice and live life through the lens of Scripture. Using the Great Adventure Bible timeline, we'll read all the way from Genesis to Revelation, discovering how the story of salvation unfolds and how we fit into that story today. The Great Adventure Bible timeline was developed by Jeff Cavins and is provided by Ascension, who produced and funded this program. It is day 212. We're reading from Isaiah chapter 45 and 46, also Ezekiel chapter 6 and 7, and Proverbs chapter 12, verses 9 through 12. The book of the prophet Isaiah, chapter 45, Cyrus, God's instrument. Thus says the Lord to his anointed, to Cyrus, whose right hand I have grasped, to subdue nations before him and uncover the loins of kings, to open doors before him that gates may not be closed. I will go before you and level the mountains. I will break in pieces the doors of bronze and cut asunder the bars of iron. I will give you the treasures of darkness and the hoards in secret places, that you may know that it is I, the Lord, the God of Israel, who call you by your name. For the sake of my servant Jacob, and Israel, my chosen, I call you by your name. I surname you, though you do not know me. I am the Lord, and there is no other. Besides me, there is no God. I clothe you, though you do not know me, that men may know from the rising of the sun and from the west that there is none besides me. I am the Lord, and there is no other. I form light and create darkness. I make well-being and create woe. I am the Lord who do all these things. Shower, O heavens, from above, and let the skies rain down righteousness. Let the earth open, that salvation may sprout forth, and let it cause righteousness to spring up also. I, the Lord, have created it. Woe to him who strives with his maker, an earthen vessel with the potter. Does the clay say to him who fashions it, "What are you making?" or "Your work has no handles"? Woe to him who says to a father, "What are you begetting?" or to a woman, "With what are you suffering labor pains?" Thus says the Lord, the Holy One of Israel and his Maker. Will you question me about my children, or command me concerning the work of my hands? I made the earth and created man upon it. It was my hands that stretched out the heavens, and I commanded all their host. I have aroused him in righteousness, and I will make straight all his ways. He shall build my city and set my exiles free, not for price or reward, says the Lord of hosts. Thus says the Lord, the wealth of Egypt and the merchandise of Ethiopia and the Sabaeans, men of stature, shall come over to you and be yours. They shall follow you. They shall come over in chains and bow down to you. They will make supplication to you, saying, God is with you only, and there is no other, no God besides him. Truly, You are a God who hide yourself, O God of Israel, the Savior. All of them are put to shame and confounded. The makers of idols go in confusion together. But Israel is saved by the Lord with everlasting salvation. You shall not be put to shame or confounded to all eternity. For thus says the Lord, who created the heavens, he is God, who formed the earth and made it, he established it, he did not create it a chaos, he formed it to be inhabited. I am the Lord, and there is no other. I did not speak in secret in a land of darkness. I did not say to the offspring of Jacob, seek me in chaos. I, the Lord, speak the truth. I declare what is right. Assemble yourselves and come. Draw near together, you survivors of the nations. They have no knowledge who carry about their wooden idols and keep on praying to a God that cannot save. Declare and present your case. Let them take counsel together. Who told this long ago? Who declared it of old? Was it not I, the Lord? And there is no other God besides me. A righteous God and a Savior, there is none besides me. Turn to me and be saved, all the ends of the earth, for I am God, and there is no other. By myself I have sworn. From my mouth has gone forth in righteousness a word that shall not return. To me every knee shall bow, every tongue shall swear. Only in the Lord it shall be said of me, our righteousness and strength. To him shall come and be ashamed all who are incensed against him. In the Lord all the offspring of Israel shall triumph and glory. Chapter 46. Idols cannot save. Bel bows down. Nebo stoops. Their idols are on beasts and cattle. These things you carry are loaded as burdens on weary beasts. They stoop, they bow down together. They cannot save the burden, but themselves go into captivity. Listen to me, O house of Jacob, all the remnant of the house of Israel, who have been born by me from your birth, carried from the womb, even to your old age, I am he, and to gray hairs I will carry you. I have made and I will bear. I will carry and will save. To whom will you liken me and make me equal and compare me that we may be alike? Those who lavish gold from the purse and weigh out silver in the scales hire a goldsmith and he makes it into a god. Then they fall down in worship. They lift it upon their shoulders. They carry it. They set it in its place and it stands there. It cannot move from its place. If one cries to it, it does not answer or save him from his trouble. Remember this and consider. Recall to mind, you transgressors, remember the former things of old, for I am God, and there is no other. I am God, and there is none like me, declaring the end from the beginning, and from ancient times things not yet done, saying, my counsel shall stand, and I will accomplish all my purpose, calling a bird of prey from the east, the man of my counsel from a far country. I have spoken, and I will bring it to pass. I have planned, and I will do it. Listen to me, you stubborn of heart, you who are far from deliverance. I bring near my deliverance. It is not far off, and my salvation will not tarry. I will put salvation in Zion, for Israel, my glory. The book of the prophet Ezekiel, chapter 6. Judgment against idolatrous Israel. The word of the Lord came to me, Son of man, set your face toward the mountains of Israel and prophesy against them and say, you mountains of Israel, hear the word of the Lord God. Thus says the Lord God to the mountains and the hills, to the ravines and the valleys. Behold, I, even I, will bring a sword upon you, and I will destroy your high places. Your altars shall become desolate, and your incense altars shall be broken, and I will cast down your slain before your idols. And I will lay the dead bodies of the people of Israel before their idols, and I will scatter your bones round about your altars. Wherever you dwell, your cities shall be waste and your high places ruined, so that your altars will be waste and ruined, your idols broken and destroyed, your incense altars cut down, and your works wiped out. And the slain shall fall in the midst of you, and you shall know that I am the Lord. Yet I will leave some of you alive. When you have among the nations some who escape the sword, and when you are scattered through the countries, then those of you who escape will remember me among the nations where they are carried captive, when I have broken their wanton heart, which has departed from me, and blinded their eyes, which turn wantonly after their idols. And they will be loathsome in their own sight for the evils which they have committed, for all their abominations. And they shall know that I am the Lord. I have not said in vain that I would do this evil to them. Thus says the Lord God, clap your hands and stamp your foot and say, alas, because of all the evil abominations of the house of Israel, for they shall fall by the sword, by famine, and by pestilence. He that is far off shall die in pestilence, and he that is near shall fall by the sword, and he that is left and is preserved shall die of famine. Thus I will spend my fury upon them, and you shall know that I am the Lord, when their slain lie among their idols round about their altars, upon every high hill, on all the mountain tops, under every green tree, and under every leafy oak, wherever they offered pleasing odor to all their idols. And I will stretch out my hand against them, and make the land desolate and waste throughout all their habitation, from the wilderness to Riblah. Then they will know that I am the Lord. Chapter 7. Impending Doom. The word of the Lord came to me, and you, O son of man, thus says the Lord God to the land of Israel, an end. The end has come upon the four corners of the land. Now is the end upon you, and I will let loose my anger upon you, and will judge you according to your ways. And I will punish you for all your abominations. And my eye will not spare you, nor will I have pity, but I will punish you for your ways while your abominations are in your midst. Then you will know that I am the Lord. Thus says

that I am the Lord who strike. Behold the day. Behold, it comes. Your doom has come. Injustice has blossomed. Pride has budded. Violence has grown up into a rod of wickedness. None of them shall remain, nor their abundance, nor their wealth, neither shall there be preeminence among them. The time has come. The day draws near. Let not the buyer rejoice, nor the seller mourn, for wrath is upon all their multitude, for the seller shall not return to what he has sold while they live. For wrath is upon all their multitude, it shall not turn back, and because of his iniquity, none can maintain his life. They have blown the trumpet and made all ready, but none goes to battle, for my wrath is upon all their multitude. The sword is without, pestilence and famine are within. He that is in the field dies by the sword, and him that is in the city, famine and pestilence devour. And if any survivors escape, they will be on the mountains, like doves of the valleys, all of them moaning, every one over his iniquity. All hands are feeble, and all knees weak as water. They clothe themselves with sackcloth, and horror covers them. Shame is upon all faces, and baldness on all their heads. They cast their silver into the streets, and their gold is like an unclean thing. Their silver and gold are not able to deliver them in the day of the wrath of the Lord. They cannot satisfy their hunger or fill their stomachs with it, for it was the stumbling block of their iniquity. Their beautiful ornament they used for vainglory, and they made their abominable images and their detestable things of it. Therefore I will make it an unclean thing to them, and I will give it into the hands of foreigners for a prey, and to the wicked of the earth for a spoil, and they shall profane it. I will turn my face from them, that they may profane my precious place. Robbers shall enter and profane it, and make a desolation. Because the land is full of bloody crimes, and the city is full of violence, I will bring the worst of the nations to take possession of their houses. I will put an end to their proud might, and their holy places shall be profaned. When anguish comes, they will seek peace, but there shall be none. Disaster comes upon disaster. Rumor follows rumor. They seek a vision from the prophet, but the law perishes from the priest and counsel from the elders. The king mourns. The prince is wrapped in despair, and the hands of the people of the land are palsied by terror. According to their way, I will do to them, and according to their own judgments, I will judge them. And they shall know that I am the Lord. The book of Proverbs, chapter 12, verses 9 through 12. Better is a man of humble standing who works for himself than one who plays at the great man, but lacks bread. A righteous man has regard for the life of his beast, but the mercy of the wicked is cruel. He who tills his land will have plenty of bread, but he who follows worthless pursuits has no sense. The strong tower of the wicked comes to ruin, but the root of the righteous stands firm. Father in heaven, we give you praise and glory. Thank you so much. Thank you for giving us your word. Thank you for speaking to us. Thank you for showing your heart to us this day and every day. Thank you for bringing us to day 212. Lord God, I am so grateful for you and your love and your faithfulness, even when we are far from faithful, even when we are far from perfect. You bring us back. You bring us back to this pressing play. You bring us back to this opportunity to just simply listen to your word proclaimed. Thank you so much. Thank you so much for not giving up on us, and help us always to never, ever give up on you or your grace. Help us to hear your commands, you're right? Help us to hear your voice and say yes to you with all of our heart, mind, soul, and strength. In Jesus' name we pray, amen. In the name of the Father, and of the Son, and of the Holy Spirit, amen. Okay, so, oh my gosh, you guys. The beginning of Isaiah's reading today, Isaiah chapter 45, is incredible because I mentioned this yesterday, but at the end of chapter 44, we hear this name, Cyrus. In chapter 44, it says, he is my shepherd and he shall fulfill all my purpose. And then, oh my gosh, if saying of Jerusalem, she shall be built, and of the temple, your foundation will be laid. And then in chapter 45, thus says the Lord to his anointed, to Cyrus, whose right hand I have grasped, to subdue the nations before him and cover the loins of kings, open doors before him, the gates will not be closed. All these things. Cyrus did not exist for a long time. And yet, the Lord God prophesied that King Cyrus, king of Persia, would come along. And that not only would he defeat the nations, right? He, the Persians, defeated the Babylonians, who had defeated the Assyrians, right? But also, he would send the people of Israel back to, as it says in chapter 44, back to Jerusalem. And Jerusalem shall be rebuilt. And of the temple, your foundation shall be laid. That you're going to rebuild the temple. You're going to rebuild Jerusalem. And this is just really

incredible that here is someone who does not know the Lord God, Cyrus, right? He follows his own gods. He does his own thing. And yet here is God who's, it's even the subtitle of chapter 45, Cyrus, God's instrument, that we recognize that God can use all, right? That everything in the world belongs to God, even if people don't know it, even if the plants, animals, even if the planets don't know it, everything belongs to God. And so there are ways in which God can write his story with crooked lines. And he does this, right? God writes this story with crooked lines. He even says Cyrus is his anointed. He's been the one that God has in store to bring the people of Israel out of exile back home. And this is just incredible. Now, after this, the Lord God has a message through Isaiah about idolatry, which we already heard earlier. I mean, we keep hearing it a lot, exactly. But if we go back to chapter 44, this is from yesterday, chapter 44, when there's a subtitle called The Folly of Idol Worship. And it's really interesting because Isaiah has this word where he talks about, here's a tree that grows up, whatever the tree is. It might be an oak, might be another kind of tree. And the person takes the same trunk of a same tree, and part of it they use to cook their meals. Part of it they use to warm themselves by this fire. And another part of it they carve and fashion into their own god. And basically he asks, isn't that just ridiculous? Isn't that just complete foolishness? The same tree, the same wood that you use to warm yourself and to cook your food is of the same tree and of the same wood that you now bow down and worship. And this is just so interesting. All the different caveats or different ways in which we can turn to idolatry. That's one, the foolishness of idolatry. But another one is in the reading today, chapter 45 and 46, where it says in chapter 45, verse 9, woe to him who strives with his maker, an earthen vessel with the potter. Goes on to say, does the clay say to him who fashions it, why, what are you making? Or your work has no handles. I love that image. Does the clay say to the potter, basically, what are you making? Like, your work has no handles. Listen, this shouldn't be like this. It should be different. And that is incredible, because how often do we tell God, here's how it should be. Here's how things should be going. And so not only is there foolishness about, you know, carving a god out of wood, but also the foolishness of treating God like he's our idol, like treating the true God like he is our idol, because these are the kind of the two extremes of idolatry. One is making a false god. The other is taking the real God and treating him like he is your toy. He's like our toy. He's our magic wand or our magic crystal ball or whatever he is. Basically thinking that we can give God counsel or that we can criticize what God does, saying, what are you doing? Or your work has no handles. It should be different. And I think that's incredible that we do this. And I'm so grateful to the Lord for Isaiah to illuminate this and to reveal that this is in all of our hearts. Now, when it comes to Ezekiel, keep in mind that Ezekiel knows that here we are post-exile or in the midst of the exile. And there are these ways in which the people have suffered. They've suffered through sword. They've suffered through famine. They've suffered through pestilence, fire. They've suffered through being scattered. And these images are going to come up again and again and again, that these are the ways in which many people have experienced the consequences of turning away from the Lord, the sword, famine, pestilence, and being scattered. But the point of all of this is uttered so many times in chapter 6 and chapter 7. What is it? After all these things, then what will happen? Then they will know that I am the Lord. God says this through Ezekiel so many times. After everything that happens, virtually everything that happens comes back to this, and then you will know. We're going to hear this again and again. All of these things you've endured, all these things you've suffered, they're a consequence of your decisions, and they're not God abandoning you. This is so that you will know that God is the Lord and that the Lord has claimed you and he wants you back. And that's just so incredible. Even after God allows the desolation of the temple. In fact, Ezekiel talks about this, talks about how people will come into the temple. These are the Babylonians, and they will desecrate the temple. In fact, they will even go into the secret places in the temple, aka the Holy of Holies. Here's God saying, here's what they will have done. I mean, this is, remember, there's three phases of exile. There's the first phase with Daniel, second phase with Ezekiel, and the last phase of being brought into exile, where the Babylonians only leave the blind, the lame, those people that they didn't want, and they bring everyone else, basically goes to Babylon. And that's when the Babylonians destroy, utterly destroy the city and utterly destroy the temple. And here is Ezekiel saying that God is going to let that happen. God is going to let them desecrate the actual temple, because you have desecrated the actual temple
in not giving God the worship that he deserves. Does that make sense? That sense of like, okay, here's God who's going to allow this horrible thing to happen where his presence abides because you, those of you who are in charge of taking care of the temple, have not taken care of the temple. You've already desecrated it by your false worship. Now, one of the things I want to kind of highlight is, remember that at the beginning of the book of the prophet Ezekiel, this is the last thing. At the beginning of the book of the prophet Ezekiel, I pointed out that Ezekiel had this vision in his 30th year. And that means, remember, Ezekiel was a priest. He was a Levitical priest. And that meant that he would have spent his early life training to be a priest. And in the very year that he would have served in the temple, he found himself in exile. And so there's this horrible, you know, weight of just grief probably upon him. And yet at the same time, in the book of the prophet Ezekiel, we heard that Ezekiel would carry the weight of the people, that he would carry the sins of the people upon himself. I mean, this is one of the reasons, maybe even why he's there lying on his side for 390 days plus 40, is because he is bearing the iniquity of the people. So here is Ezekiel, who still gets to act as a priest. That's the, one of the roles of the priest, right, is to deal with the sins of the people, to carry the weight of their iniquity upon himself. That's why Jesus is the great high priest, because he truly and utterly and fully carries the weight of sinful humanity upon himself. And so Ezekiel gets to participate in this, even though he's not able to give temple worship. He is able to participate in the action of the temple, which is that sacrifice of himself, that sacrifice of a sacrifice of atonement, that sacrifice of taking the weight of the sins of the people upon himself. And so that's just an incredible way in which God still does fulfill Ezekiel's priesthood, even though he was not able to worship in the actual temple, as God had asked. Ezekiel was able to do it as he was able. And that's just a remarkable thing for all of us to recognize, that as we have been baptized, we're anointed priest, prophet, and king, and that God allows us to maybe not serve in the way we want to, but he always allows us to fulfill the role that he has set aside for us and he's commissioned us to fill. And so I just want to encourage you, especially if, like we said yesterday, if this is one of the worst days or worst seasons of your life, to know that you are fulfilling, you can fulfill, you have the ability to fulfill that call to be priest, prophet, and king or queen every moment of every day of our lives. So we pray for each other, and I am praying for you. Please pray for each other. Pray for me. My name is Father Mike. I cannot wait to see you tomorrow. God bless.

0: That was day 212 of Bible in a Year with Father Mike Schmitz. And now we'd like to share audio from a video called How the Mass Finds Its Roots in the Bible with Dr. Andrew Swofford from the Ascension Presents YouTube channel.
1: Hi, I'm Dr. Andrew Swofford here at St. Agnes Parish in Westchester, Pennsylvania. And we're in the area because Jeff Cavins and I just filmed a study on the letter to the Hebrews. And what I want to talk to you about is the way in which the Eucharist is really heaven on earth, a theme central in the book of Hebrews. The letter to the Hebrews is just a masterful way of unpacking the glory of the new covenant. See, as you move from the old covenant worship, the old covenant temple, its liturgy, was understood as an imitation of the worship of heaven. When you look at Exodus 25 verse 9 or Exodus 25 verse 40, for example, when Moses goes up the mountain, Mount Sinai, and he's given by God the instructions for the tabernacle, the Lord says to him, make the tabernacle according to the pattern being shown you. And what develops for the ancient Jews is a lively sense that what they're doing in the tabernacle and the temple is a copy, is an imitation of what's happening in heaven. Now think about the book of Revelation, Revelation 11, 19, when John says, then I saw God's temple in heaven open. That would have made him ecstatic. He's seen the reality of which all his life he's been looking at the type, the copy, the imitation. As you move from the old covenant to the new, as you move from the old to Jesus, you move from imitation to participation. Because in Christ, heaven and earth are reconciled. And so new covenant liturgy, new covenant worship is no longer an imitation of the heavenly. It's actually a sharing in, a participation in that heavenly liturgy now. And as you comb through, especially Hebrews, one of my favorite books of the Bible, what happens is you see that all of the new covenant is very much about the giving way of the old, giving way of the earthly, giving way of the temple made of stone, of brick and mortar, and the ushering of the temple of Christ's risen body. Christ, who says of himself, something greater than the temple is here. Matthew 12, 6. Now, friends, think about this. In a first century Jewish context, nothing could be greater than the temple other than God himself. The temple is where God dwelt. What does Jesus mean? He means he is God in the flesh. What continues and develops, we mentioned the veil. There's a veil that separated the Holy of Holies in the tabernacle and the temple from the holy place. And only the high priest crossed that veil, and only once a year, and only on the Day of Atonement, Yom Kippur. When Jesus dies on the cross, that veil, of course, is torn. And that's signifying two things. One, the imminent destruction of the temple, that 70 AD, the Romans will come and destroy the temple. And that'll be a kind of a definitive giving way of the old covenant. But it also positively means the unleashing of God's presence. So now anybody, anywhere can go before our Lord. And friends, this is fulfilled in our own churches. Anybody, anywhere can go before our Lord at the Blessed Sacrament, before the tabernacle. And if you look at a special passage, one near and dear to me in Hebrews 10, verse 20, speaks of a new veil in the new and heavenly temple. It says the new veil, which is his flesh. Friends, the Eucharistic flesh of Jesus is the veil through which we pass to enter the heavenly Holy of Holies, to enter heaven itself on earth. Friends, wherever the King is, there is the kingdom. And wherever the Eucharist is, there is the King. See, the ancient Jews, building upon the prototype of Mount Sinai, where you had the sacrifice, but then you also had a communion meal. In Exodus 24, 11, there's this communion meal in the very presence of God. And this gives rise to an expectation and a hope that in the Messianic age, there'll be this Messianic banquet. The themes that arise in terms of this hope and expectation is this Messianic banquet would be accompanied by an abundance of wine. Does that sound familiar? That it would overcome sin and death and would gather all peoples. Jesus is fulfilling this ancient hope of not just Israel, but of humanity in and through the Last Supper, in and through the Eucharist, whereby, friends, the kingdom is here. Heaven has come down to us and has raised us up to it. It's a Eucharistic Messianic banquet kingdom. It's the wedding supper of the Lamb. So if we have the eyes to see, when we go to Mass, when we go before our Lord in the Blessed Sacrament, we are engaging in the full reality of which the ancient Holy of Holies was a mere type. Have you ever seen an altar with three candles on each side? Have you ever thought about how that's the fulfillment of the ancient menorah that was kept in the holy place before the presence of God in the Holy of Holies? Or as I said, the veil that's often around the tabernacle as the fulfillment of the veil through which the high priest passed to enter the Holy of Holies. Jesus has reconciled heaven and earth. Jesus is a greater than the temple. And in the Eucharist, my friends, in the Eucharist, we have something greater than the temple here. Because in the Eucharist, we have Jesus risen and glorified. See, here's the thing. Jesus offers himself at the Last Supper. He offers himself at the cross, but then he rises and ascends into heaven. And one of the themes of Hebrews is that Jesus, in his ascension, continues to present his self-offering in his glorified and risen humanity before the Father in heaven. That glorified and risen self-offering, that's the offering that is made present in every Mass. When Jesus comes at the end of time, he won't have an ounce more glory than he does right now in the Blessed Sacrament. The only difference will be in our ability to see. I just want to thank you for being with us. I thank you for your witness of faith. May the Lord bless and keep you. God bless.
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0: Catechism in a Year is produced and funded by Ascension and distributed on radio through a partnership with Max Studios. The catechism used is the Ascension edition of the Catechism, which includes the Foundations of Faith approach. You can follow along in any recent version of the Catechism of the Catholic Church. A reading plan and all Catechism in a Year episodes can be found at ascensionpress.com/CIY or on the Ascension app. Lately, we've been looking at the Sacrament of Holy Orders, and today the Catechism unpacks the two participations in the one priesthood of Christ, the common priesthood of all the faithful, and the ministerial priesthood. Father Mike explains how a ministerial priest acts as Christ, the head in the name of the Church.
3: Hi, my name is Father Mike Schmitz, and you're listening to the Catechism in a Year, where we encounter God's plan of sheer goodness for us, revealed in Scripture, and passed down through the tradition of the Catholic faith. The Catechism in a Year is provided by Ascension, who produced and funded this program. In 365 days, we'll read through the Catechism of the Catholic Church, discovering our identity in God's family as we journey together toward our heavenly home. Today is day 212, reading paragraphs 1546 to 1553. We're continuing talking about this first of the sacraments of service. And we're going to highlight this, holy orders. We're going to highlight the fact that not only, like I said yesterday, there are two participations in the one priesthood of Jesus, right? There's the kingdom priesthood, baptismal priesthood, the community of believers. There's also this ministerial or hierarchical priesthood of bishops and priests. And so we're going to talk about that distinction. But also, there's a unique claim that's made about the ministerial priests and that they act in persona Christi Capitis, which is in the person of Christ, the head, right? So we're going to talk about what it is for the priest to be an icon of Christ in some ways, right? What it is for the priest to be a servant. And that's the whole point. The entire point of the priesthood is at the service of the kingdom priesthood, right? So the whole meaning of the impetus, the drive, the goal of the ministerial priesthood is to help the baptismal priesthood. The whole goal of being a priest in the new covenant is to be at the service of the lay people of the new covenant or the kingdom priests of the new covenant. And so, yes, they're given an authority, they're given a power, but that power is meant to be placed at the service of others. And they act then in the name of the whole church. And so we're going to talk about that today. So all of these things about the priesthood that hopefully, well, I was going to say, hopefully you didn't know before, only because it'd be new and fun and exciting. but maybe you do know already, in which case this is an incredible opportunity to be reminded of the role of priests and the way in which they are called to serve and build up the body of Christ, and also the way in which you and I, as baptized people, are called to serve and build up the body of Christ. All that and more today as we launch into today. We call upon the name of our God and Father. We call upon Jesus Christ, his Son. We call upon the Holy Spirit that's been poured out for us in the love of God as we pray. Father in heaven, in the name of Jesus, in the power of your Holy Spirit, we present ourselves before you and we ask that you please bless this time. Bless this time that we just hear these words of the catechism. Bless this time that we come together in this virtual and somewhat divided and strange and new way. But bless this time that we can actually be united as a church, that we can be united as followers of your Son, Jesus, that we can be united by our common priesthood, the priesthood of all believers, and be united by the ministerial priests who have served us. Lord God, I pray that you please bless those ministerial priests, bless them in their weakness, bless them in their need for you, bless them in their need for forgiveness, in their need for reconciliation, bless them in their struggles. Bless every priest this day. Make them holy. Make them like you. In Jesus' name we pray. Amen. In the name of the Father and of the Son and of the Holy Spirit. Amen. As we said, it is day 212. We're reading paragraphs 1546 to 1553. Two participations in the one priesthood of Christ. Christ, high priest and unique mediator, has made of the church a kingdom, priests for his God and Father. The whole community of believers is, as such, priestly. The faithful exercise their baptismal priesthood through their participation, each according to his own vocation, in Christ's mission as priest, prophet, and king. Through the sacraments of baptism and confirmation, the faithful are consecrated to be a holy priesthood. The ministerial or hierarchical priesthood of bishops and priests and the common priesthood of all the faithful participate each in its own proper way in the one priesthood of Christ. While being ordered one to another, they differ essentially. In what sense? While the common priesthood of the faithful is exercised by the unfolding of baptismal grace, a life of faith, hope, and charity, a life according to the Spirit, the ministerial priesthood is at the service of the common priesthood. It is directed at the unfolding of the baptismal grace of all Christians. The ministerial priesthood is a means by which Christ unceasingly builds up and leads his church. For this reason, it is transmitted by its own sacrament, the sacrament of holy orders, in the person of Christ the head. In the ecclesial service of the ordained minister, it is Christ himself who is present to his church as head of his body, shepherd of his flock, high priest of the redemptive sacrifice, teacher of truth. This is what the church means by saying that the priest, by virtue of the sacrament of holy orders, acts in persona Christi capitis. As Pope Pius XII wrote, it is the same priest, Christ Jesus, whose sacred person his minister truly represents. Now, the minister, by reason of the sacerdotal consecration which he has received, is truly made like to the high priest and possesses the authority to act in the power and place of the person of Christ himself. Virtute ac persona ipsius Christi. St. Thomas Aquinas wrote, Christ is the source of all priesthood. The priest of the old law was a figure of Christ, and the priest of the new law acts in the person of Christ. Through the ordained ministry, especially that of bishops and priests, the presence of Christ as head of the church is made visible in the midst of the community of believers. In the beautiful expression of St. Ignatius of Antioch, the bishop is typos to patros. He is like the living image of God the Father. This presence of Christ in the minister is not to be understood as if the latter were preserved from all human weaknesses, the spirit of domination, error, even sin. The power of the Holy Spirit does not guarantee all acts of the ministers in the same way. While this guarantee extends to the sacraments, so that even the minister's sin cannot impede the fruit of grace, in many other acts, the minister leaves human traces that are not always signs of fidelity to the gospel, and consequently can harm the apostolic fruitfulness of the church. This priesthood is ministerial. That office, which the Lord committed to the pastors of his people, is in the strict sense of the term, a service. It is entirely related to Christ and to men. It depends entirely on Christ and on his unique priesthood. It has been instituted for the good of men and the communion of the church. The sacrament of holy orders communicates a sacred power, which is none other than that of Christ. The exercise of this authority must therefore be measured against the model of Christ, who by love made himself the least and the servant of all. The Lord said clearly that concern for his flock was proof of love for him. In the name of the whole church, the ministerial priesthood has the task not only of representing Christ, head of the church, before the assembly of the faithful, but also of acting in the name of the whole church when presenting to God the prayer of the church, and above all, when offering the Eucharistic sacrifice. In the name of the whole church does not mean that priests are the delegates of the community. The prayer and offering of the church are inseparable from the prayer and offering of Christ, her head. It is always the case that Christ worships in and through his church. The whole church, the body of Christ, prays and offers herself through him, with him, in him, in the unity of the Holy Spirit to God the Father. The whole body, caput et membra, prays and offers itself, and therefore those who in the body are especially his ministers are called ministers not only of Christ, but also of the church. It is because the ministerial priesthood represents Christ that it can represent the church. Okay, there we have it, paragraphs 1546 to 1553. Wow, okay, so going back, we had a little review in paragraphs 1546 and 1547. The review was about the importance and the vital necessity of these two participations in the one priesthood of Christ. We have the priesthood, the kingdom priesthood, I keep calling it, right? The baptismal priesthood, priesthood of the faithful, and also the ministerial or hierarchical priesthood. And I love this. Oh, just, man. Okay, so how do the faithful exercise their priesthood, their baptismal priesthood, or as I say it, kingdom priesthood? Well, it says here very clearly, through their participation, each according to his own vocation, in Christ's mission as priest, prophet, and king. And so, again, we bring that out into the world. Whenever you suffer, you get to unite that with the sufferings of Jesus. Whenever you work, you get to unite that to the work of Jesus. Whenever you rejoice, you get to unite that to the joy of Jesus. As well as when you worship at the Mass, you get to unite that to the self-offering of Jesus. And so that's so important. Now, paragraph 1547 highlights the fact that this other participation in the priesthood of Jesus, right, the ministerial or hierarchical priesthood, that's the bishops and priests, is different essentially from that baptismal priesthood, different essentially from the kingdom priesthood. And the question asks in the middle of the paragraph, in what sense is that essentially different? And it says this, it says, while the common priesthood of the faithful is exercised by the unfolding of baptismal grace, right? You just continue to live a life of faith, hope, and love according to the Holy Spirit. The ministerial priesthood is at the service of the common priesthood. It is directed at the unfolding of the baptismal grace of all Christians. And so because of that, the bishop and the priests, why do they exist? They exist as a means by which Christ continues to build up and lead his church. This is so important. Why does the ministerial priest exist? It exists, again, for the glory of the Father, to serve and worship God and to build up the body of Christ on earth. It is, remember, these sacraments, these two sacraments are sacraments of service. And so, yes, here's the priest who receives a new power, right? We talk about the person of Christ, the head. That's what that phrase in persona Christi capitis. So the priest is an icon of Jesus. Yes, and that's important. And we had this quote from Pius XII, quote from St. Thomas Aquinas, quote from Ignatius of Antioch, that the bishop is like the living image of God the Father, just beautiful and incredible. That God is present in the priest in a unique way. The Christ has marked this priest in a unique way and has given that priest a certain power, right? The priesthood has a certain power. And yet, that power is meant to be ordered towards service. It's so important for us to understand this. There was a book that came out a number of years ago. It was called Boys Adrift by Dr. Sachs. And one of the themes of this book, one of the theories of this book is the way in which young men in our culture in the West, in the United States and Canada, this whole area we are right now, is we're given this image of masculinity or this image of manhood that we have essentially two options, it seems like. One is that of the what he calls the slacker dude. And the slacker dude is just the guy who's like, whatever, it's no big deal, kind of just hanging out and like everything's fine. And I'm just kind of like just chilling, right? Just kind of like, I'm not going to get riled up about anything. I'm not really going to stand for anything. I'm just like, I'm cool. We're cool. The other is the image of the bully or the brute, that person who you know, gets their way all the time, the person who kind of barges into the room, the person who has, you might say, hyper-masculine, that kind of idea, even though it's not hyper-masculine, it's just a distorted version of masculinity. And he highlights this and says, what are the two flaws that either the slacker dude or the brute and bully fall into? And the flaw is that both are given this unique thing. They're both given a unique strength. They're given a masculine strength. And the slacker dude just wastes that strength. Like, he doesn't use it. Just kind of like, whatever, just drift through life. The bully or the brute uses that strength, but he uses it to dominate others. He uses it to serve himself. There is a third option that Dr. Sachs points out. That third option essentially, ultimately, is the image of Jesus. Here's Jesus, who has all authority and power given to him. He is the King of Kings. He's the Lord of Lords. There's no one who can take on Christ. And yet, he doesn't use that strength, that power, to dominate. And he also doesn't just waste it. He puts it at the service of those around him. And this is what it is to be, ultimately, to be a man. Now, that's not exclusive. I mean, women are given their own graces, their own special gifts. But in the context of this book, Boys Adrift, what it is to be a man is to place one's strength at the service of others. A good man, a true man, is a place not to waste one's strength and not to use it to dominate others or use it on one, spend it on oneself, but to place one's strength at the service of others. Again, this is both male and female. Men are given a certain characteristics and women are given certain characteristics. All of those gifts, this is for all of us, all of the gifts that God has given us are meant to be placed at the service of those around us. So as we highlight the gifts that are poured upon a bishop or priests, those gifts are given for the service of the community. And he can just kind of sit back and kind of be a slacker priest, or he can be a brute, a bully. A priest who just serves himself. Neither of those is the ideal. The ideal is always going to be Jesus. The ideal is always going to be, does this priest love like Christ? In fact, you know, paragraph 1550 and 1551 highlights this. It says, yes, even though Christ is present in the minister, that does not mean that he's preserved from all human weakness or the spirit of domination or error or sin. And the Holy Spirit, power of the Holy Spirit, doesn't guarantee that all acts of the priests or the bishops in the same way. And he says, while this guarantee extends to the sacraments so that even the minister's sin cannot impede the fruit of grace, right? So even if the priest is in a state of mortal sin when he's offering mass or he's giving you absolution, that really is Jesus still there. It's not going to get in the way of it being the mass. It's not going to get in the way if you're being forgiven of all your sins. Many other acts of the minister leaves human traces that are not always signs of fidelity to the gospel. And that's absolutely true. I mean, anyone who's here, who has been hurt in small or very, very large and painful ways by a priest or by a bishop, you know that that's true. And that's so, I think that's one of the things that's so remarkable. One of the things that's so remarkable is that here we have these fathers that have been given to us. And at the same time, we have been given flawed fathers. Where we recognize that, yeah, the priest is unique. The minister of priesthood is completely unique. The amount of grace that they can bring into our lives is it's unfathomable. I think, what is it, St. John Vianney who said, if we knew the reality of the priesthood, we would die from joy. At the same time, the failings, the flaws, the sins of priests can hurt us more than maybe anything. I mean, isn't this true about our families as well? To experience the love of a father is incredible. But our fathers can also be the ones who hurt us the most. The father can be the one who builds up the family more than any other. I mean, moms in the family, so incredible, so amazing. And to have a strong and loving mother is such a gift. And a mom who is flawed and fallen is so painful. And yet, at the same time, there's something that, I don't know, just even bears out in our lives to have a father who is there and a father who loves, a father who strengthens his children. He does it in a different way than moms. I'm not saying one's better than the other, but just we recognize there's something so good, but there's also something so, so devastating to families when the father isn't there, or when the father uses his strength for himself or makes bad decisions and hurts his children. And we recognize that the church is a family. It's the family of God. And we've been given fathers, and some of those fathers are amazing, amazing. And we've all known priests. We all known bishops who you just think, oh my gosh, I love Bishop so-and-so or Father whoever, you know. He was just such a gift to our parish, such a gift to our family, such a gift to me. Like, he was the one who was there for me. I saw Jesus in him more than anyone else. I mean, that happens to us so often. And yet at the same time, we can also say, yeah, and then also here's Father whoever, Father so-and-so, hurt me more than anyone's ever hurt me. And so we realize that the weight that's placed on priests, that they better live up to this. As I've said many, many times, Dr. Chris Thompson, he was one of my favorite professors I've ever had in my life, taught us in seminary. I remember he taught moral theology. And one day, I remember he said, gentlemen, for all of you who are going to go all the way here in the seminary, you're going to get ordained priests. When it comes to sin, when it comes to leading others to sin, when it comes to bringing sin into the lives of others, he says, I have one word for you, and that word is millstones. Referencing how Jesus had said, if one of you leads any of these little ones to sin, it would be better for him if a great millstone were placed around his neck and he was cast into the sea. Because this is the seriousness. God has given his ministerial priests this sacred power. But with power, as Uncle Ben says, with great power comes great responsibility. And the priest must never abuse that power. In fact, paragraph 1551 says, the exercise of this authority or the exercise of this power must therefore be measured against the model of Christ, who by love made himself the least of all and the servant of all. And that is what every priest is called to do. That's what I'm called to do. And so I realize, man, I'm a mess. So I need your prayers. I'm not as good a spiritual father as I want to be. I need your prayers. And so how about this? I'll pray for you. Please pray for me. My name is Father Mike. I cannot wait to see you tomorrow. God bless.
0: That was day 212 of Catechism in a Year with Father Mike Schmitz. And now we'd like to share audio from a video called Pray With Us, the Litany of St. Joseph with Father Mark Mary and Brother Raphael from the Ascension Presents YouTube channel.
6: Hey, I'm Father Mark Mary.
7: And I'm Brother Raphael.
6: We're the Franciscan Friars of the Renewal. Brother Raphael and I are going to pray what's called the Litany of St. Joseph. We're going to invite you to pray it with us today, but also throughout this year, especially on Wednesdays, which is the traditional day dedicated to St. Joseph. And before, or to begin kind of leading us into this litany, we'll begin with a prayer from the Apostolic Letter asking St. Joseph for what Pope Francis calls the grace of graces, our conversion. So we'll begin in the name of the Father, and of the Son, and of the Holy Spirit. Amen. Hail, guardian of the Redeemer, spouse of the Blessed Virgin Mary. To you, God entrusted his only Son, and you, Mary, placed her trust. With you, Christ became man. Blessed Joseph, to us too, show yourself a father and guide us in the path of life. Obtain for us grace, mercy, and courage, and defend us from every evil. Amen. Lord, have mercy on us.
8: Christ, have mercy on us.
6: Lord, have mercy on us.
8: Christ, have mercy on us.
6: Jesus, hear us.
8: Jesus, graciously hear us.
6: God, the Father of heaven,
8: have mercy on us.
6: God, the Son, Redeemer of the world,
8: have mercy on us.
6: God, the Holy Spirit,
8: have mercy on us.
6: Holy Trinity, one God,
8: have mercy on us.
6: Holy Mary,
8: pray for us.
6: Saint Joseph,
8: pray for us.
6: Renowned offspring of David,
8: pray for us.
6: Light of patriarchs,
8: pray for us.
6: Spouse of the Mother of God,
8: pray for us.
6: Chaste guardian of the Virgin,
8: pray for us.
6: Foster father of the Son of God,
8: pray for us.
6: Diligent protector of Christ,
8: pray for us.
6: Head of the Holy Family,
8: pray for us.
6: Joseph most just,
8: pray for us.
6: Joseph most chaste,
8: pray for us.
6: Joseph most prudent,
8: Pray for us.
6: Joseph most strong.
8: Pray for us.
6: Joseph most obedient.
8: Pray for us.
6: Joseph most faithful.
8: Pray for us.
6: Mirror of patience.
8: Pray for us.
6: Lover of poverty.
8: Pray for us.
6: Model of artisans.
8: Pray for us.
6: Glory of home life.
8: Pray for us.
6: Guardian of virgins.
8: Pray for us.
6: Pillar of families.
8: Pray for us.
6: Solace of the wretched.
8: Pray for us.
6: Hope of the sick.
8: Pray for us.
6: Patron of the dying.
8: Pray for us.
6: Terror of demons.
8: Pray for us.
6: Protector of holy church.
8: Pray for us.
6: Lamb of God, who takes away the sins of the world.
8: Spare us, O Lord.
6: Lamb of God, who takes away the sins of the world.
8: Graciously hear us, O Jesus.
6: Lamb of God, who takes away the sins of the world.
8: Have mercy on us, O Jesus.
6: He made him the Lord of his household.
8: And prince over all his possessions.
6: Let us pray. O God, in your ineffable providence, you were pleased to choose blessed Joseph to be the spouse of your most holy mother. Grant, we beg you, that we may be worthy to have him for our intercessor in heaven, whom on earth we venerate as our protector. You who live and reign forever and ever.
8: Amen.
6: Saint Joseph,
8: pray for us.
6: In the name of the Father, and the Son, and the Holy Spirit. Amen. Hopefully, well, thank you for praying with us. We invite you to particularly pray this litany, return to it on Wednesdays, which is the traditional day dedicated to Saint Joseph. Thanks for watching. Thanks for praying. We'll see you again next week. Well, pilgrims on the thirst, somos peregrinos.
8: Cheerio.
6: No, poco. Vamos a llegar. We'll see you next week. Now you can say cheerio.
8: Cheerio.
6: All right.
0: That was audio from a video called Pray With Us, The Litany of St. Joseph with Father Mark Neri and Brother Raphael from the Ascension Presents YouTube channel. 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
13: A new website is tracking government persecution and efforts to either restrict or ban abortion pill reversal across the country. 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The resource is designed to keep the public informed as cases move through the courts in states like California or New York. These states are targeting pro-life centers despite the fact that abortion pill reversal is safe, proven, and has saved the lives of thousands of babies all across the country.
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15: 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The world doesn't love them. 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The world can hurt them pretty bad. The world's inconsistent and erratic. This is not a farm in 1880 anymore, Doug. Mm-hmm. In those days, you could have just been a pretty sloppy parent, but the culture was kind of in a certain uniformity, mm-hmm. and you didn't have to contend with technology and smartphones and everything else. 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
18: Welcome to Life Talk Northwest. I'm Dan Kennedy, former CEO of Human Life of Washington and current Sacred Heart Radio board member. And I'm here with my lovely host, Rebecca.
19: Thanks, Dan. I'm Rebecca Anderson. I am a volunteer with 40 Days for Life, and I'm also here on staff at Sacred Heart Radio. We're so glad that you've tuned in to Life Talk Northwest. We have the pleasure of speaking with Bonnie Latchy. She is with the National Association of Catholic Nurses, and also she's part of a great ministry called Memento Mori, where she and another nurse at St. Mary Magdalene in Everett share with people how to die gracefully through the Catholic faith. Bonnie was recently elected president of the National Association of Catholic Nurses in the USA. Her nursing background consists of working in OBGYN, gynecology, home health, and in leadership positions with the agencies she's worked. She taught nursing at University of Washington, Bothell, Western Washington University, and Northwest University. She is a parish nurse, again, at St. Mary Magdalene Parish in Everett, where she is one of the faculty who teaches a Memento Mori program, Birthing Your Soul into Eternal Life. She is also an end-of-life doula and also with Catholic Nurses USA. So welcome, Bonnie, to our episode.
20: Thank you so much for having me. I'm looking forward to this chat.
19: Awesome. So now, what exactly is the National Association of Catholic Nurses USA?
20: The National Association of Catholic Nurses is an association consisting of Catholic nurses whose mission is to give nurses of different backgrounds, but with the same Roman Catholic values, the opportunity to promote moral principles within the Catholic context in nursing, and we want to stimulate the desire for professional development. So we do this through educational programs, spiritual nourishment, patient advocacy, and probably most important, integration of faith and health.
19: Oh, that's wonderful.
20: And so that's our actual motto. So if you go on our website, that's what you'll see.
18: Now, what is the website?
20: The website is www.nacn-usa.org.
18: Okay, so or they could just Google the National Association of Catholic Nurses, and that should put them in touch with that.
20: Yes.
18: And you have been elected the president of that association. Would you encourage all Catholic nurses to join the association?
20: Absolutely. You know, I think I would say this is one of my biggest regrets is that I didn't join the association until probably the last part of my career. Mm-hmm. And I strongly wish that I would have joined it when I was a brand new nurse, because of the support that you can get from nurses that are like-minded as you are. And we're kind of what I would say the best kept secret around, because our organization has been around for 116 years.
18: Wow.
1: Wow.
20: Yeah. And we've had some, you know, waxes and wanes, but we survived World War I, the Great Depression, World War II, the sociocultural and economical challenges, as well as COVID-19, and we're still up and running. So I just feel like this is an organization that's appropriate for any nurse from the time they're a student all the way up to retirement. And you can still stay on in retirement if you have the energy and you want to help us out. I mean, it's really a great organization. And so, I wish I would have discovered it sooner in my own career.
18: So students who are going into nursing can join as well.
20: Yes, they can. In fact, this year we've made a big push to get the Catholic schools of nursing to start councils on their campuses. And what we were trying to do was create a pilot program for it. So we thought we'll pick 5 schools to do this with. But it was so popular. We have 8 schools already signed up, getting their councils together. And I can tell you who some of those are.
1: That'd be great. Yeah, we'd love that.
20: Yeah. So Ave Maria University, Benedictine College, Franciscan University of Steubenville, Holy Family University, Madonna University, Molloy University, and St. Martin's University here in Washington, as well as the University of Mary. Wow. So those are 8 that are committed. They've signed letters of commitment, and they are in the process of forming councils, and they're very excited about that. The other thing that we have coming up for these schools is we're doing a NAC and USA school-based council intercollegiate panel interviews. And so we've arranged for a number of really important interviewees, and the students are going to come on and interview them. So there'll be students from all these schools asking questions of some of these people. And some of the interviewees are, the first one, the one that's coming up, is Vicki Pebsworth. And Vicki was just named to RFK Jr. CDC Vaccine Committee.
18: Wow.
1: Wow. And
20: she's also our regional director for the Pacific region.
1: Okay. Wow, that's exciting. So these councils then, how do they support the students? What makes it something that a student would want to join?
20: I think it's because the faculty are very enthused, and it's a way to bring their faith into their clinical practice. And this was another, I think, really important piece, because when we look back over our history, somehow, and I don't know exactly how this happened, but we caught the eye of Pope Pius XI, and he said that it's the duty of every Catholic nurse to belong to Catholic associations of nurses and to promote them in every way possible. So we have an international group that actually has an office in the Vatican.
1: Wow.
20: And so we are connected there. We also have a member of our board that is the representative to the United Nations. Mm-hmm. And so we have to go before the United Nations once a year and give a report on the projects that we're working on for the United Nations.
1: Wow. Wow.
20: So we're very connected globally as well as nationally.
18: Mm-hmm.
1: So do you also provide any sort of support for nurses that are in the secular medical field? I mean, is there a connection there? I mean, to support them in prayer, obviously, but any other way in which you can support a member that's, you know, say, at a secular hospital or medical clinic?
20: Well, we do offer scholarship money.
1: Okay.
20: The requirement for the scholarship is that you have to be a member of the association.
1: Mm-hmm.
20: And you have to be a Catholic in good standing.
1: Mm-hmm.
20: You know, it doesn't matter really where you work. But you can apply for these scholarships. And this year we gave away two $2,000 scholarships.
1: Well, that's wonderful.
18: For a nurse who is Catholic, they should join no matter, you know, whether they work in a Catholic healthcare institution or a very secular institution, healthcare institution.
20: Correct.
18: They need to join,
20: yes.
18: Should join, for their own benefit.
20: Absolutely. You know, because nurses today are facing many challenges, moral challenges in mm-hmm. their practices, and they're being asked to do things that they may feel are morally wrong, and we try to help them navigate those waters. So,
18: and do you have legal counsel as well that you can call on if need be, or at least legal organizations that you use from time to time? Or?
20: Oh, yeah. Well, we're very connected with the National Catholic Bioethics Center.
18: Ah, yes.
20: And we do sign off on a lot of their amicus briefs.
1: Mm-hmm.
20: We're not a bargaining agent mm-hmm. association. You know, we're not in their, you know, bargaining salaries or anything like that. We're really, more in the periphery, but we do speak out when there's a moral dilemma that is brought forward to our attention. So we've just recently been asking people to send us stories, personal stories that they have where they felt discriminated against because of their faith. And they're collecting some stories about that. So, I don't know how that's coming up, but we have an ethics committee that works very closely with Marie Hilliard, who's on our committee, and we work with the National Catholic Bioethics Center very closely.
1: Oh, wow. So now what kind of cost is it to join, or how do people get involved?
20: It's cheap, I'm telling you.
1: We like that. We like that cheap, right?
20: Yeah. It's only $75 to join
1: okay.
20: per year.
1: Per year, okay.
20: Which is very, very reasonable. I would like to, from the perspective of a president who has to maintain fiscal responsibility,
1: mm-hmm.
20: I'd like to get more members paying $75.

0: challenges they're dealing with and get ideas from their colleagues.
1: What got you interested in the association? Was there some trigger that said, okay, I need to join this association, or how did it occur in your background?
0: Yeah, well, it's funny because I was never a member of even the nursing association because I worked in an area that they didn't represent. And as I started experiencing more and more of these moral dilemmas, I started thinking there's got to be an organization out there for Catholics.
2: Mm-hmm.
0: And so I just Googled them, and that's how I found them. And then I joined them for a while, and I have to say some people join because it looks good on your resume.
2: Right.
0: So they'll say, I'm a member. And I would say that was part of my initial thought, was it would look good on my resume. But then I got to know the people, and actually I was retiring from teaching, and so I decided to call them back and see what kind of help they needed. And of course they said, well, we need a regional director for your region. So I ended up doing that to start with, and I've just gotten to know people. I went back to the Eucharistic Congress with the group, and we got a bunch of new members back there, and now we're really focusing on the schools and the student nurses. And so any student nurse we'd love to have, as long as they meet the criteria, because you have to be Catholic and, you know, you have to believe in the magisterium.
2: Yeah. Sure. So is there a statement of faith then you're required to sign as a member?
0: There's a bunch of paperwork.
2: Okay.
0: Yeah. And you have to get a, you know, sort of an endorsement from the pastor of your parish.
2: Wonderful. Wow.
1: So you better introduce yourself, huh?
2: You better. Your pastor better know who you are in those pews. Yeah.
0: Know who you are, yeah.
2: Oh, my gosh. We are speaking with Bonnie Blatchley. She is with the National Association of Catholic Nurses. We are going to take a quick break, and we will be right back.
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2: Welcome back to Life Talk Northwest. I'm Rebecca Anderson. We are speaking with Bonnie Blatchley, and we were just finishing up with her connection and actually her presidency with the National Association of Catholic Nurses. So Bonnie, also, in addition, did your participation in the National Association of Catholic Nurses lead you to Memento Mori and to develop that within your parish up in Everett?
0: You know, I have to say no. I think it was the other way around.
2: Okay.
0: It was the Memento Mori that actually led me also to the association, because we wanted to get the word out about Memento Mori beyond the parish, beyond the state. And so it was an opportunity for us to do that. And in fact, in 2022, when we had the World Conference here in the United States, I presented the Memento Mori program at the World Congress.
2: Okay.
0: Back in Doylestown, Pennsylvania.
2: Awesome. Now, what does a Memento Mori mean?
0: It means remember death, and I like to say remember your death.
2: Okay.
0: So it gets people thinking about death and dying, which is hard to get people to do. Nobody wants to face their own mortality. But I think if you have faith, it's not hard to talk about. In fact, we make it kind of fun, so it's not.
1: I can understand how that would be easier to take than in that, you know, rather than a morbid kind of approach to it.
2: Right. So what would people encounter if they were plugging into one of your retreats for Memento Mori?
0: We have a whole day. It's a whole day retreat, and we cover everything in the whole day retreat that we did in the 4-week sessions that we used to do. And so we start off really by talking about some of the physical things about death and dying. We talk about the ethical directives for Catholic healthcare workers so that people understand what they can and cannot do. We talk about advanced directives, and we use the

0: advanced directive that was created by the Washington bishops here, and or the NCBC ones, if they want to use those.
1: Mm-hmm.
0: And then we move into what does dying actually look like? And that's where we start getting into the issues of the soul and the anointing of the sick and how important it is that we call a priest when a person is still able to make a confession,
1: mm-hmm.
0: and to, pay attention to preparing their soul and make sure their soul is where they want it to be when they take their last breath.
1: Wow.
0: And then we end up with, the funeral part of it. So, but we do go through, and this is one thing that people, I think, don't understand is how the body dies. If you've never seen a body die, they don't really understand it. So we have a video that we use that really talks about what's happening with the body,
1: mm-hmm.
0: As it's dying. And I think it's been a real eye-opener for people.
1: Mm-hmm.
0: There's a lot more dilemmas that are coming up.
2: Yeah, there are.
0: Organ donation now.
2: Mm-hmm.
0: So we talk a little bit about that. But there's a lot of stuff coming out of the NCBC about when does death actually occur. And there's been some frightening research.
2: Yes, there has. Yeah.
0: So
2: it's...
0: We're cautioning people about that.
2: You bet. And when you say NCBC, you mean the National Catholic Bioethics Center, right?
0: Yes, correct.
2: Well, who would you encourage to take part in this?
0: You know, anybody from the age of 18 over. I think it's too young. It's too mature for a younger person. But what we find is that we have a few people that come that actually have a terminal illness.
1: Mm-hmm. Wow.
0: We get a few of those. We get mostly people who are middle-aged in that sandwich generation who they've got aging parents,
1: mm-hmm.
0: and they may be doing okay now, but they don't know what to do down the road.
1: Mm-hmm.
0: And so getting them to have conversation to find out what does their parents want.
1: Mm-hmm.
0: And we try to give them some tips on how to start those conversations. And then I have people that are middle-aged that just want to get their own affairs in order.
2: Mm-hmm.
0: And so they want to take the class and figure out how to do that. And then we work with them in one-on-one if they need that and help them to make sure they get all their paperwork done. I've worked with one couple almost 3 years before they finally got it all finished and tied up.
1: Well, there's some resistance, right? There's some resistance to this because it does put your mortality so much like right in front of you, right? And that is difficult for people to come to grips with.
2: But I think what is important is, and I ran into this at Human Life all the time, was what are the moral things to do at the end of life? What can be done and what shouldn't be done? What you can accept and what you shouldn't accept?
0: Mm-hmm.
2: From physicians and staff, and I think that's a big issue because, as you said, there's a lot more situations developing now as technology develops and
1: as laws change too.
2: Organ transplant and laws change,
0: mm-hmm.
2: that it becomes can become a really, really messy situation. And your organization and your reliance on the National Catholic Bioethics Center, which is an excellent, excellent organization, I think is important for us to know as this comes about. And as you mentioned, there's a lot of frightening research. I know a doctor very well who's involved in end of life things who removed the organ donation from. Because she saw what was going on, and
0: mm-hmm.
1: Oh, I did. I mean, ours were on there for a long time until there was more information. And then I have to say too, what I love about this conversation too is this is stuff. If any of our listeners, have Respect Life groups in their parish, I think oftentimes it's like, oh, it's just abortion. It's just these. It's like no, it's end of life too. And so I think education in my own parish, education is something we take very seriously in Respect Life. because we want to educate those in the pews about our faith and the beauty and the depth and the logic and the love and the mercy of our faith that I think oftentimes gets ignored. And then when you're in that crisis situation, and my own grandmother was through hospice and was not a believer, and I don't know what happened, but it was real. And I was out of control. I did not have any influence on her, but I could pray for her. But yeah, it will impact everyone who's listening.
2: Yeah.
1: At one point or another, you will encounter.
2: That's right. It's inevitable.
1: It's inevitable. Yeah. So I really appreciate what you and your fellow nurse are doing.
2: I want to mention Memento Mori. Mori is M-O-R-I. How do they get in touch with Memento Mori? What do they do? Can they Google that? M-E-M-E-N-T-O?
0: You can Google it. We just created a new email address, and I'm trying to find it. But they can get us through the parish, too. If they just call the parish office, they will get it to us.
2: Okay, which parish which parish is that now?
0: Oh, that's St. Mary Magdalene. Just call St. Mary Magdalene Parish Office, and they send all the messages to us.
1: Yeah, that's in Everett, and we'll also have your email in the show notes. We've got show notes on our podcast for this episode.
0: Okay, yeah. And people can always just email me, too, directly if they want.
1: Okay.
0: I'm fine with that.
1: Awesome.
0: Oh, here's the Memento Mori one. It's MementoMoriMen@yahoo.com.
1: Can you spell that?
0: Sure. It's Memento, M-E-M-E-N-T-O, Mori, M-O-R-I, and then M-I-N for ministry.
1: Oh, awesome.
2: Oh,
1: okay.
2: I see. Okay.
1: Yeah, okay.
0: Yahoo.com.
2: Okay, great.
1: Well, so what are some of the comments you've gotten from people that have gone through that Memento Mori retreat?
0: Oh, we've had tons of positive comments. We've had people call us back and say, I'm so glad I took your class because I was able to go walk with my mother through her death, and I could really see what was going on and had a better understanding of what I was seeing.
1: Mm-hmm.
0: And a lot of people say it helped them make better decisions at the end of life if they were the responsible party or the person.
1: Mm-hmm.
0: A lot of people talked about, when we talk about the anointing of the sick, they had no idea about what that was or why or you know, how to go about accessing it.
1: Hmm.
0: In fact, we just did, in our book club, we just did the book To Die is Gain by Professor Roger Nutt, which talks about the sacrament of the anointing, and it's written for lay people and priests and everybody. But he really talked about the purpose of the anointing of the sick. So we're adding that into some of the elements of Memento Mori to get people to really understand the importance of being anointed. And I can tell you personally, when I had my accident, I was in the hospital, and our pastor came and anointed me, and it was right after I had crashed and just had surgery, and so it was just like this whole feeling of grace just came over me at the time of that anointing. And so, I highly recommended it, and I'm sure that my healing, it has been the result of that. So there's just so many benefits of taking this class, and I just would encourage people, don't be afraid to do it. Talking about it isn't going to make it happen.
2: Yeah, you know, there is that suspicion that...
0: Yeah.
2: What would you like to leave our audience with on either the Catholic nurses or Memento Mori?
0: Well, for the Catholic nurses, please check us out and join us if you can. We'd love to have you. And for those who are thinking about Memento Mori and thinking, should I or shouldn't I, give us a call. Send us an email. We'll be happy to talk to you about it. We are not scary people. We do like to have fun, and we like to eat at these things. So we would love to have you join us, whether it's online or in person.
1: Awesome. Awesome. Well, Bonnie, thank you so much for your time today. We really appreciate it.
2: And we want to thank
0: you.
2: Thank our listeners. We appreciate you taking the time to learn about pro-life. And we will remind you with St. Paul, do not be overcome by evil, but overcome evil with good. I'm Dan Kennedy.
1: And I'm Rebecca Anderson, reminding you that the Respect Life movement is simply ordinary people doing extraordinary things through God. We'll talk to you later.
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5: This is Franciscan Media's Saint of the Day for July 31st. Today we celebrate St. Ignatius of Loyola. The founder of the Society of Jesus was on his way to military fame and fortune when a cannonball shattered his leg. Because there were no books of romance on hand during his convalescence, Ignatius read A Life of Christ and Lives of the Saints, thus beginning his long, difficult turning to Christ. After reporting a vision of Mary, he made a pilgrimage to her shrine at Montserrat, remaining nearby for almost a year. During this period of conversion, Ignatius began to write down material that later became his greatest work, the Spiritual Exercises. In 1534, at age 43, Ignatius and six others vowed to live in poverty and chastity. Ignatius was elected to serve as the first general of the new society. Obedience was to be the prominent virtue, to assure the effectiveness and mobility of his men. All activity was to be guided by a true love of the Church and unconditional obedience to the Holy Father. A true mystic, Ignatius centered his spiritual life on the Trinity, Christ, and the Eucharist. He died in 1556 and was canonized in 1622. There's more about the saints along with inspiration and Catholic resources at our website, saintoftheday.org. From Franciscan Media, this has been Saint of the Day.
6: In saying the Rosary, Mary invites us to join her on a journey through the life of Jesus. In it, the Holy Spirit asks us to imitate the faith and love of the Mother of our Savior. Because we say the Rosary with our body and our spirit, it should touch us at every level of our being. It is no monotonous ritual, but a deeply contemplative Christian prayer. In the sorrowful mysteries, we enter into the mystery of Christ's suffering and the death which he had to undergo for our salvation. I believe in God the Father Almighty, creator of heaven and earth, and in Jesus Christ, his only Son, our Lord, who was conceived by the Holy Spirit, born of the Virgin Mary, suffered under Pontius Pilate, was crucified, died, and was buried. He descended into hell. The third day he rose again from the dead. He ascended into heaven and sits at the right hand of God, the Father Almighty, from whence he shall come to judge the living and the dead.
7: I believe in the Holy Spirit, the Holy Catholic Church, the communion of saints, the forgiveness of sins, the resurrection of the body, and life everlasting. Amen.
6: Our Father, who art in heaven, hallowed be thy name. Thy kingdom come, thy will be done on earth as it is in heaven.
7: Give us this day our daily bread, and forgive us our trespasses, as we forgive those who trespass against us. And lead us not into temptation, but deliver us from evil.
6: Hail Mary, full of grace, the Lord is with thee. Blessed art thou among women, and blessed is the fruit of thy womb, Jesus.
7: Holy Mary, Mother of God, pray for us sinners, now and at the hour of our death. Amen.
6: Hail Mary, full of grace, the Lord is with thee. Blessed art thou among women, and blessed is the fruit of thy womb, Jesus.
7: Holy Mary, Mother of God, pray for us sinners, now and at the hour of our death. Amen.
6: Hail Mary, full of grace, the Lord is with thee. Blessed art thou among women, and blessed is the fruit of thy womb, Jesus.
7: Holy Mary, Mother of God, pray for us sinners, now and at the hour of our death. Amen.
6: Glory be to the Father, and to the Son, and to the Holy Spirit.
7: As it was in the beginning, is now, and ever shall be, world without end. Amen.
6: The first sorrowful mystery, the agony in the garden. In the Garden of Gethsemane, Jesus begins to experience the weight of our sins and the price he must pay for the salvation of mankind. In his anguish, he prayed even more earnestly, and his sweat fell to the ground like great drops of blood. As we contemplate Jesus in his agony, let us pray that we may always be faithful to him. Our Father who art in heaven, hallowed be thy name. Thy kingdom come, thy will be done on earth as it is in heaven.
7: Give us this day our daily bread, and forgive us our trespasses, as we forgive those who trespass against us. And lead us not into temptation, but deliver us from evil.
6: Hail Mary, full of grace, the Lord is with thee. Blessed art thou among women, and blessed is the fruit of thy womb, Jesus.
7: Holy Mary, Mother of God, pray for us sinners, now and at the hour of our death. Amen.
6: Hail Mary, full of grace, the Lord is with thee. Blessed art thou among women, and blessed is the fruit of thy womb, Jesus.
7: Holy Mary, Mother of God, pray for us sinners, now and at the hour of our death. Amen.
6: Hail Mary, full of grace, the Lord is with thee. Blessed art thou among women, and blessed is the fruit of thy womb, Jesus.
7: Holy Mary, Mother of God, pray for us sinners, now and at the hour of our death. Amen.
6: Hail Mary, full of grace, the Lord is with thee. Blessed art thou among women, and blessed is the fruit of thy womb, Jesus.
7: Holy Mary, Mother of God, pray for us sinners, now and at the hour of our death. Amen.
6: Hail Mary, full of grace, the Lord is with thee. Blessed art thou among women, and blessed is the fruit of thy womb, Jesus.
7: Holy Mary, Mother of God, pray for us sinners, now and at the hour of our death. Amen.
6: Hail Mary, full of grace, the Lord is with thee. Blessed art thou among women, and blessed is the fruit of thy womb, Jesus.
7: Holy Mary, Mother of God, pray for us sinners, now and at the hour of our death. Amen.
6: Hail Mary, full of grace, the Lord is with thee. Blessed art thou among women, and blessed is the fruit of thy womb, Jesus.
7: Holy Mary, Mother of God, pray for us sinners, now and at the hour of our death. Amen.
6: Hail Mary, full of grace, the Lord is with thee. Blessed art thou among women, and blessed is the fruit of thy womb, Jesus.
7: Holy Mary, Mother of God, pray for us sinners, now and at the hour of our death. Amen.
6: Hail Mary, full of grace, the Lord is with thee. Blessed art thou among women, and blessed is the fruit of thy womb, Jesus.
7: Holy Mary, Mother of God, pray for us sinners, now and at the hour of our death. Amen.
6: Hail Mary, full of grace, the Lord is with thee. Blessed art thou among women, and blessed is the fruit of thy womb, Jesus.
7: Holy Mary, Mother of God, pray for us sinners, now and at the hour of our death. Amen.
6: Glory be to the Father, and to the Son, and to the Holy Spirit.
7: As it was in the beginning, is now, and ever shall be, world without end. Amen.
8: O my Jesus, forgive us our sins, save us from the fires of hell, and lead all souls to heaven, especially those most in need of your mercy.
6: The second sorrowful mystery, the scourging of Jesus at the pillar. The gentle Son of God is mocked, ridiculed, and brutally tortured by being flogged with whips. Lord, as we look at you, we ask you to help us to endure our own sufferings and to comfort with your presence those who suffer for what they believe. Our Father who art in heaven, hallowed be thy name. Thy kingdom come, thy will be done on earth as it is in heaven.
7: Give us this day our daily bread, and forgive us our trespasses, as we forgive those who trespass against us. And lead us not into temptation, but deliver us from evil.
6: Hail Mary, full of grace, the Lord is with thee. Blessed art thou among women, and blessed is the fruit of thy womb, Jesus.
7: Holy Mary, Mother of God, pray for us sinners, now and at the hour of our death. Amen.
6: Hail Mary, full of grace, the Lord is with thee. Blessed art thou among women, and blessed is the fruit of thy womb, Jesus.
7: Holy Mary, Mother of God, pray for us sinners, now and at the hour of our death. Amen.
6: Hail Mary, full of grace, the Lord is with thee. Blessed art thou among women, and blessed is the fruit of thy womb, Jesus.
7: Holy Mary, Mother of God, pray for us sinners, now and at the hour of our death. Amen.
6: Hail Mary, full of grace, the Lord is with thee. Blessed art thou among women, and blessed is the fruit of thy womb, Jesus.
7: Holy Mary, Mother of God, pray for us sinners, now and at the hour of our death. Amen.
6: Hail Mary, full of grace, the Lord is with thee. Blessed art thou among women, and blessed is the fruit of thy womb, Jesus.
7: Holy Mary, Mother of God, pray for us sinners, now and at the hour of our death. Amen.
6: Hail Mary, full of grace. grace, the Lord is with thee. Blessed art thou among women, and blessed is the fruit of thy womb, Jesus.
7: Holy Mary, Mother of God, pray for us sinners, now and at the hour of our death. Amen.
6: Hail Mary, full of grace, the Lord is with thee. Blessed art thou among women, and blessed is the fruit of thy womb, Jesus.
7: Holy Mary, Mother of God, pray for us sinners, now and at the hour of our death. Amen.
6: Hail Mary, full of grace, the Lord is with thee. Blessed art thou among women, and blessed is the fruit of thy womb, Jesus.
7: Holy Mary, Mother of God, pray for us sinners, now and at the hour of our death. Amen.
6: Hail Mary, full of grace, the Lord is with thee. Blessed art thou among women, and blessed is the fruit of thy womb, Jesus.
7: Holy Mary, Mother of God, pray for us sinners, now and at the hour of our death. Amen.
6: Hail Mary, full of grace, the Lord is with thee. Blessed art thou among women, and blessed is the fruit of thy womb, Jesus.
7: Holy Mary, Mother of God, pray for us sinners, now and at the hour of our death. Amen.
6: Glory be to the Father, and to the Son, and to the Holy Spirit.
7: As it was in the beginning, is now, and ever shall be, world without end. Amen.
8: O my Jesus, forgive us our sins, save us from the fires of hell, and lead all souls to heaven, especially those most in need of your mercy. The third sorrowful mystery, Jesus is crowned with thorns. And having twisted some thorns into a crown, they put this onto his head and placed a reed in his right hand. To make fun of him, they knelt to him, saying, "Hail, King of the Jews!" And they spat and took the reed and struck him on the head with it. "My Jesus, I love you. You are my Lord and Savior. You are the King of kings and the Lord of lords." Our Father, who art in heaven, hallowed be thy name. Thy kingdom come, thy will be done on earth as it is in heaven.
7: Give us this day our daily bread, and forgive us our trespasses, as we forgive those who trespass against us. And lead us not into temptation, but deliver us from evil.

0: Blessed art thou among women, and blessed is the fruit of thy womb, Jesus.
1: Holy Mary, Mother of God, pray for us sinners, now and at the hour of our death. Amen.
0: Hail Mary, full of grace, the Lord is with thee. Blessed art thou among women, and blessed is the fruit of thy womb, Jesus.
1: Holy Mary, Mother of God, pray for us sinners, now and at the hour of our death. Amen.
0: Hail Mary, full of grace, the Lord is with thee. Blessed art thou among women, and blessed is the fruit of thy womb, Jesus.
1: Holy Mary, Mother of God, pray for us sinners, now and at the hour of our death. Amen.
0: Hail Mary, full of grace, the Lord is with thee. Blessed art thou among women, and blessed is the fruit of thy womb, Jesus.
1: Holy Mary, Mother of God, pray for us sinners, now and at the hour of our death. Amen.
0: Hail Mary, full of grace, the Lord is with thee. Blessed art thou among women, and blessed is the fruit of thy womb, Jesus.
1: Holy Mary, Mother of God, pray for us sinners, now and at the hour of our death. Amen.
0: Hail Mary, full of grace, the Lord is with thee. Blessed art thou among women, and blessed is the fruit of thy womb, Jesus.
1: Holy Mary, Mother of God, pray for us sinners, now and at the hour of our death. Amen.
0: Hail Mary, full of grace, the Lord is with thee. Blessed art thou among women, and blessed is the fruit of thy womb, Jesus.
1: Holy Mary, Mother of God, pray for us sinners, now and at the hour of our death. Amen.
0: Hail Mary, full of grace, the Lord is with thee. Blessed art thou among women, and blessed is the fruit of thy womb.

0: Blessed art thou among women, and blessed is the fruit of thy womb, Jesus.
1: Holy Mary, Mother of God, pray for us sinners, now and at the hour of our death. Amen.
0: Glory be to the Father, and to the Son, and to the Holy Spirit.
1: As it was in the beginning, is now, and ever shall be, world without end. Amen.
0: O my Jesus, forgive us our sins, save us from the fires of hell, and lead all souls to heaven, especially those most in need of your mercy. The fourth sorrowful mystery, Jesus carries his cross, and they led him out to crucify him. Lord, as I gaze on you under the weight of your cross, I think of how you were led out again and again, in the poor who hunger for bread, in the old who are neglected, in the oppressed, in the young whose spirits are wasted away, in the child whose little life is snuffed out. Our Father who art in heaven, hallowed be thy name, thy kingdom come, thy will be done on earth as it is in heaven.
1: Give us this day our daily bread, and forgive us our trespasses, as we forgive those who trespass against us. And lead us not into temptation, but deliver us from evil.
0: Hail Mary, full of grace, the Lord is with thee. Blessed art thou among women, and blessed is the fruit of thy womb, Jesus.
1: Holy Mary, Mother of God, pray for us sinners, now and at the hour of our death. Amen.
0: Hail Mary, full of grace, the Lord is with thee. Blessed art thou among women, and blessed is the fruit of thy womb, Jesus.
1: Holy Mary, Mother of God, pray for us sinners, now and at the hour of our death. Amen.
0: Hail Mary, full of grace, the Lord is with thee. Blessed art thou among women, and blessed is the fruit of thy womb, Jesus.
1: Holy Mary, Mother of God, pray for us sinners, now and at the hour of our death. Amen.
0: Hail Mary, full of grace, the Lord is with thee. Blessed art thou among women, and blessed is the fruit of thy womb, Jesus.
1: Holy Mary, Mother of God, pray for us sinners, now and at the hour of our death. Amen.
0: Hail Mary, full of grace, the Lord is with thee. Blessed art thou among women, and blessed is the fruit of thy womb, Jesus.
1: Holy Mary, Mother of God, pray for us sinners, now and at the hour of our death. Amen.
0: Hail Mary, full of grace, the Lord is with thee. Blessed art thou among women, and blessed is the fruit of thy womb, Jesus.
1: Holy Mary, Mother of God, pray for us sinners, now and at the hour of our death. Amen.
0: Hail Mary, full of grace, the Lord is with thee. Blessed art thou among women, and blessed is the fruit of thy womb, Jesus.
1: Holy Mary, Mother of God, pray for us sinners, now and at the hour of our death. Amen.
0: Hail Mary, full of grace, the Lord is with thee. Blessed art thou among women, and blessed is the fruit of thy womb, Jesus.
1: Holy Mary, Mother of God, pray for us sinners, now and at the hour of our death. Amen.
0: Hail Mary, full of grace, the Lord is with thee. Blessed art thou among women, and blessed is the fruit of thy womb, Jesus.
1: Holy Mary, Mother of God, pray for us sinners, now and at the hour of our death. Amen.
0: Hail Mary, full of grace, the Lord is with thee. Blessed art thou among women, and blessed is the fruit of thy womb, Jesus.
1: Holy Mary, Mother of God, pray for us sinners, now and at the hour of our death. Amen.
0: Glory be to the Father, and to the Son, and to the Holy Spirit.
1: As it was in the beginning, is now, and ever shall be, world without end. Amen.
0: O my Jesus, forgive us our sins, save us from the fires of hell, and lead all souls to heaven, especially those most in need of your mercy. The fifth sorrowful mystery, Jesus dies on the cross. Then they crucified him, and shared out his clothing, casting lots to decide what each should get. Near the cross of Jesus stood his mother. Seeing his mother and the disciple whom he loved standing near her, Jesus said to his mother, "Woman, this is your son." Then to the disciple he said, "This is your mother." We ask you, Mary, to stand near us in the shelter of your Son's cross. Teach us how to love Jesus, who is your Son, your Savior, and your Lord, and who is our brother, our Savior, and our Lord. Our Father, who art in heaven, hallowed be thy name. Thy kingdom come, thy will be done on earth as it is in heaven.
1: Give us this day our daily bread, and forgive us our trespasses, as we forgive those who trespass against us. And lead us not into temptation, but deliver us from evil.
0: Hail Mary, full of grace, the Lord is with thee. Blessed art thou among women, and blessed is the fruit of thy womb, Jesus.
1: Holy Mary, Mother of God, pray for us sinners, now and at the hour of our death. Amen.
0: Hail Mary, full of grace, the Lord is with thee. Blessed art thou among women, and blessed is the fruit of thy womb, Jesus.
1: Holy Mary, Mother of God, pray for us sinners, now and at the hour of our death. Amen.
0: Hail Mary, full of grace, the Lord is with thee. Blessed art thou among women, and blessed is the fruit of thy womb, Jesus.
1: Holy Mary, Mother of God, pray for us sinners, now and at the hour of our death. Amen.
0: Hail Mary, full of grace, the Lord is with thee. Blessed art thou among women, and blessed is the fruit of thy womb, Jesus.
1: Holy Mary, Mother of God, pray for us sinners, now and at the hour of our death. Amen.
0: Hail Mary, full of grace, the Lord is with thee. Blessed art thou among women, and blessed is the fruit of thy womb, Jesus.
1: Holy Mary, Mother of God, pray for us sinners, now and at the hour of our death. Amen.
0: Hail Mary, full of grace, the Lord is with thee. Blessed art thou among women, and blessed is the fruit of thy womb, Jesus.
1: Holy Mary, Mother of God, pray for us sinners, now and at the hour of our death. Amen.
0: Hail Mary, full of grace, the Lord is with thee. Blessed art thou among women, and blessed is the fruit of thy womb, Jesus.
1: Holy Mary, Mother of God, pray for us sinners, now and at the hour of our death. Amen.
0: Hail Mary, full of grace, the Lord is with thee. Blessed art thou among women, and blessed is the fruit of thy womb, Jesus.
1: Holy Mary, Mother of God, pray for us sinners, now and at the hour of our death. Amen.
0: Hail Mary, full of grace, the Lord is with thee. Blessed art thou among women, and blessed is the fruit of thy womb, Jesus.
1: Holy Mary, Mother of God, pray for us sinners, now and at the hour of our death. Amen.
0: Hail Mary, full of grace, the Lord is with thee. Blessed art thou among women, and blessed is the fruit of thy womb, Jesus.
1: Holy Mary, Mother of God, pray for us sinners, now and at the hour of our death. Amen.
0: Glory be to the Father, and to the Son, and to the Holy Spirit.
1: As it was in the beginning, is now, and ever shall be, world without end. Amen.
0: O my Jesus, forgive us our sins, save us from the fires of hell, and lead all souls to heaven, especially those most in need of your mercy. Hail, Holy Queen, Mother of Mercy, hail our life, our sweetness, and our hope. To thee do we cry, poor banished children of Eve. To thee do we send up our sighs, mourning and weeping in this valley of tears. Turn then, most gracious Advocate, thine eyes of mercy towards us, and after this our exile, show unto us the blessed fruit of thy womb, Jesus. O clement, O loving, O sweet Virgin Mary, pray for us, O Holy Mother of God,
1: that we may be made worthy of the promises of Christ.
0: Let us pray. O God, whose only begotten Son, by his life, death, and resurrection, has purchased for us the reward of eternal life, grant, we beseech thee, that meditating on these mysteries in the most holy rosary of the Blessed Virgin Mary, we may imitate what they contain and obtain what they promise, through the same Christ our Lord. Amen.

0: The Chaplet of Divine Mercy.
1: In the name of the Father, and of the Son, and of the Holy Spirit. Amen.
2: You expired, Jesus, but the source of life gushed forth for souls, and the ocean of mercy opened up for the whole world. O fount of life, unfathomable divine mercy, envelop the whole world and empty yourself out upon us.
0: O blood and water, which gush forth from the heart of Jesus as a fountain of mercy for us, I trust in you. O blood and water, which gush forth from the heart of Jesus as a fountain of mercy for us, I trust in you. O blood and water, which gush forth from the heart of Jesus as a fountain of mercy for us, I trust in you.
2: Our Father, who art in heaven, hallowed be thy name. Thy kingdom come. Thy will be done on earth as it is in heaven.
0: Give us this day our daily bread, and forgive us our trespasses, as we forgive those who trespass against us. And lead us not into temptation, but deliver us from evil. Amen.
2: Hail Mary, full of grace, the Lord is with you. Blessed are you among women, and blessed is the fruit of your womb, Jesus.
0: Holy Mary, Mother of God, pray for us sinners now and at the hour of our death. Amen.
2: I believe in God, the Father Almighty, creator of heaven and earth, and in Jesus Christ, his only Son, our Lord, who was conceived by the Holy Spirit, born of the Virgin Mary, suffered under Pontius Pilate, was crucified, died, and was buried. He descended into hell. On the third day, he rose again from the dead. He ascended into heaven and is seated at the right hand of God, the Father Almighty. From there, he will come to judge the living and the dead.
0: I believe in the Holy Spirit, the Holy Catholic Church, the communion of saints, the forgiveness of sins, the resurrection of the body, and life everlasting. Amen.
2: Eternal Father, I offer you the body and blood, soul and divinity of your dearly beloved Son, our Lord Jesus Christ, in atonement for our sins and those of the whole world. For the sake of his sorrowful passion,
0: have mercy on us and on the whole world.
2: For the sake of his sorrowful passion,
0: have mercy on us and on the whole world.
2: For the sake of his sorrowful passion,
0: have mercy on us and on the whole world.
2: For the sake of his sorrowful passion,
0: have mercy on us and on the whole world.
2: For the sake of his sorrowful passion,
0: have mercy on us and on the whole world.
2: For the sake of his sorrowful passion,
0: have mercy on us and on the whole world.
2: For the sake of his sorrowful passion,
0: have mercy on us and on the whole world.
2: For the sake of his sorrowful passion,
0: have mercy on us and on the whole world.
2: For the sake of his sorrowful passion,
0: have mercy on us and on the whole world.
2: For the sake of his sorrowful passion,
0: have mercy on us and on the whole world.
2: Eternal Father, I offer you the body and blood, soul and divinity of your dearly beloved Son, our Lord Jesus Christ, in atonement for our sins and those of the whole world. For the sake of his sorrowful passion,
0: have mercy on us and on the whole world.
2: For the sake of his sorrowful passion,
0: have mercy on us and on the whole world.
2: For the sake of his sorrowful passion,
0: have mercy on us and on the whole world.
2: For the sake of his sorrowful passion,
0: have mercy on us and on the whole world.
2: For the sake of his sorrowful passion,
0: have mercy on us and on the whole world.
2: For the sake of his sorrowful passion,
0: have mercy on us and on the whole world.
2: For the sake of his sorrowful passion,
0: have mercy on us and on the whole world.
2: For the sake of his sorrowful passion,
0: have mercy on us and on the whole world.
2: For the sake of his sorrowful passion,
0: have mercy on us and on the whole world.
2: For the sake of his sorrowful passion,
0: have mercy on us and on the whole world.
2: Eternal Father, I offer you the body and blood, soul and divinity of your dearly beloved Son, our Lord Jesus Christ, in atonement for our sins and those of the whole world. For the sake of his sorrowful passion,
0: have mercy on us and on the whole world.
2: For the sake of his sorrowful passion,
0: have mercy on us and on the whole world.
2: For the sake of his sorrowful passion,
0: have mercy on us and on the whole world.
2: For the sake of his sorrowful passion,
0: have mercy on us and on the whole world.
2: For the sake of his sorrowful passion,
0: have mercy on us and on the whole world.
2: For the sake of his sorrowful passion,
0: have mercy on us and on the whole world.
2: For the sake of his sorrowful passion,
0: have mercy on us and on the whole world.
2: For the sake of his sorrowful passion,
0: have mercy on us and on the whole world.
2: For the sake of his sorrowful passion,
0: have mercy on us and on the whole world.
2: For the sake of his sorrowful passion,
0: have mercy on us and on the whole world.
2: Eternal Father, I offer you the body and blood, soul and divinity of your dearly beloved Son, our Lord Jesus Christ, in atonement for our sins and those of the whole world. For the sake of his sorrowful passion,
0: have mercy on us and on the whole world.
2: For the sake of his sorrowful passion,
0: have mercy on us and on the whole world.
2: For the sake of his sorrowful passion,
0: have mercy on us and on the whole world.
2: For the sake of his sorrowful passion,
0: have mercy on us and on the whole world.
2: For the sake of his sorrowful passion,
0: have mercy on us and on the whole world.
2: For the sake of his sorrowful passion,
0: have mercy on us and on the whole world.
2: For the sake of his sorrowful passion,
0: have mercy on us and on the whole world.
2: For the sake of his sorrowful passion,
0: have mercy on us and on the whole world.
2: For the sake of his sorrowful passion,
0: have mercy on us and on the whole world.
2: For the sake of his sorrowful passion,
0: have mercy on us and on the whole world.
2: Eternal Father, I offer you the body and blood, soul and divinity of your dearly beloved Son, our Lord Jesus Christ, in atonement for our sins and those of the whole world. For the sake of his sorrowful passion,
0: have mercy on us and on the whole world.
2: For the sake of his sorrowful passion,
0: have mercy on us and on the whole world.
2: For the sake of his sorrowful passion,
0: have mercy on us and on the whole world.
2: For the sake of his sorrowful passion,
0: have mercy on us and on the whole world.
2: For the sake of his sorrowful passion,
0: have mercy on us and on the whole world.
2: For the sake of his sorrowful passion,
0: have mercy on us and on the whole world.
2: For the sake of his sorrowful passion,
0: have mercy on us and on the whole world.
2: For the sake of his sorrowful passion,
0: have mercy on us and on the whole world.
2: For the sake of his sorrowful passion,
0: have mercy on us and on the whole world.
2: For the sake of his sorrowful passion,
0: have mercy on us and on the whole world.
1: 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Holy God, Holy Mighty One, Holy Immortal One, have mercy on us and on the whole world. Holy God, Holy Mighty One, Holy Immortal One, have mercy on us and on the whole world.
2: Eternal God, in whom mercy is endless and the treasury of compassion inexhaustible, look kindly upon us and increase your mercy in us, that in difficult moments we might not despair nor become despondent, but with great confidence submit ourselves to your holy will, which is love and mercy itself.
1: In the name of the Father, and of the Son, and of the Holy Spirit. 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
7: Hey, welcome to the program. This is Dr. Tom Curran. It's great to be with you today. And it's a Faith and Family Friday, and I'm here with Carrie. Hey, dear.
10: Hey.
7: Carrie, this is... I don't know if you've been more excited about a program than you are about this part one of two parts.
10: I get two parts.
7: You get two parts. It's about a way to come together as a family. You're like, how do you come together as a family, but not just in your own home, but across the generations? That's a big deal.
10: Yes, and for multiple days and multiple events and a lot of planning. So, yes, we're here to
7: talk. I never even said it, Carrie. We're talking about, what are we talking about? A reunion, a family reunion. So, folks, over the course of this program, we're going to unfold the idea behind a reunion. It's not going to be too philosophical. We're going to actually get grounded in the reunions that we've actually done. And Carrie has been I call you the cruise director. You're kind of the cruise director of the reunion, though none of these happen on a boat, but they do happen near water, so that's really cool. And we're going to talk about the past reunions, but really we're going to focus on the one that we just got back from. Was it a week and a half ago?
10: Yes.
7: Yeah, just over a week ago. And in doing that, laying out a number of the parts and pieces that will equip you, brothers and sisters, to be able to utilize them in your own home. You'll be able to utilize them in car rides that you're doing, in family gatherings, and maybe even if you have family reunions, to incorporate some, most, or all of this. And if you've never done a reunion, maybe take that up as well. It's a very powerful means of growing and expressing the love as a family.
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7: Let's pray. In the name of the Father, and the Son, and the Holy Spirit. Amen. Lord our God, you are the Father of all. Every family in heaven and on earth takes its name from you. And so we do look to you in Jesus' holy name. We ask that your Holy Spirit would stir within us and give us the grace to speak well of this reunion, of this theme, so that it might be a true source of encouragement and even inspiration to families who are listening around their own lives as the families that they're a part of. Thank you, Lord. Just thank you in advance for all that you'll do in this program and all that you've done to bless all of our lives for all those who are listening. Jesus, we make this prayer in your holy name. Amen.
10: Amen.
7: In the name of the Father, and the Son, and the Holy Spirit. Amen. So, Carrie, this is truly a program where I am going to be talking, but you're the star, if you will. You're the one who has did the heaviest lifting in so much of this, and I want to make sure that we can really honor that. So I really want you to be able to kind of help guide us through this. I'm going to be talking as I always do, but I really want you to be able to take sort of the first place in the conversation. And so just as we get started, where do we begin?
10: So family reunion, I think what's key to this is you see a lot of young adults, teenagers in families today on devices, connected through social media, which is a good thing. I think that's one of the blessings of social media is that our kids follow each other, comment on each other's posts, share videos, share photos or memes. And it really keeps them close in that they're in different cities or different states, and yet they're still able to connect. And even when my mom was alive, she was able to connect with us or through her to her kids, her grandkids through the phone. And so the downside of the phone is kids necessarily don't feel like they're part of a tribe or part of a family or part of a group. And this whole purpose or whole process has unfolded this truth that there's a way in which you belong to a family, you are named in a family, you are known by others. And so the reunions have been a more explicit, specific way to celebrate and to share and to create a sense of community, a sense of joy, a sense of celebration. So it's not like when you go to families, you get together as a family like at Christmas or Easter or holidays, and you're there for a few hours and you see cousins and aunts and uncles. But no, this is over several days. And it has a theme, and it builds. It's kind of like actually a retreat. You know that experience of going away on a retreat for several days, and it binds hearts together, and it creates memories. It's similar to that, where we have some spiritual stuff, but a lot of fun and a lot of sharing of identity and who we are as DeLorenzo. And so it's I guess it's much more than a reunion. It's more trying to give kids, families, a sense of identity.
12: I'm glad you said that because it's what we refer to it as, but behind that word is the rich experience of what has happened over the course of four different occasions. And as you were talking and introducing the theme, I thought of two different things. The first is that growing up, we would get together as a family on my mom's side routinely, like two Sundays a month at our house or at a cabin up in New Hampshire. And it'd be a wonderful gathering place for the family to get together. And that was really powerful and beautiful, right? It wasn't perfect, but it was a wonderful thing when it happened. But it was only quote unquote, a few hours long. And then it was, okay, back to your day-to-day lives. Meeting you and discovering that your family would go away for family retreats was something that was like, I was blown away by that. And I had a chance to experience one with you when your mom and dad were, you know, both alive. And
10: well, I think your first one was when we were first married, right? Yeah. It was like up in the Cascade Mountains.
12: Right.
10: Santa came, Santa Claus showed up. And so our family is always, because of our spiritual encounter with faith when I was in high school or middle school, our family has always made an effort to go away for a few days over the course of the last 50 years. Is it 50 years? 40 years. But nothing, I would say nothing super structured, but just this idea of let's get together and do more than just hang out. Yeah. There was always this sense of let's talk about mom and dad's identity and where they came from, or let's play games that relate to a theme, or let's identify the season, like whether it's Advent or Lent. And have the adults share about their faith life to always inspire faith in the young cousins and to kind of point to a greater purpose.
12: Yeah. And we took that on my side. We went away and we had a couple of retreats with my own brothers and sisters. And we went away and it was mostly beautiful. There was some drama. Explosive drama when one kid was left out.
10: Italian
12: my gosh,
10: mom.
12: My mom, like, oh, God bless her. She's in heaven now laughing about
10: now
12: it.
10: Now I know where Tom
12: on earth it was painful. That was a very painful thing. And
10: anyhow.
12: Furthermore. Carrie, this is the reality. This is the reality.
10: And the ugly.
12: But what I would say is distinct, and this is one of the things that's gonna appear as we talk about this family reunion that you just went through and unfolding it for folks, is the degree of structure that it had, the amount of thinking that went into it, preparation, planning, all the elements, let's call it all the assets, all the marketing assets, all the pieces and parts, and then the structuring of it all. It was an extraordinary amount, but You, who have 11 brothers and sisters, had, I think, all of the families were represented in some way. They participated, they touched some part of the reunion.
10: Yeah, well, I think everyone was there, and a couple of people just came for a day or two, but everyone was there. And I think partly because my mom passed away, there's a closeness that we're experiencing, a savoring or a reminiscing about our family of heritage and who mom was. So it made it natural or easier for people to want to be there.
12: Yeah. So just to say that what you're going to be hearing about is more than just, hey, go find a lodge where you can all go to be away together and people hang out and then people go off and do their own thing. This is so much more than that, but there's a great power to it.

0: relationships that are being formed and deepened. It's such a reward. It's such a joy. So, and to the point that there's so many parts of this that a couple of people are like, oh, you should do this as a job, or you should take families away for a weekend and do a reunion with them and show them how it's done. So it is a lot of work. I don't want to bore you, but I'm super excited. So hopefully you can pick up some great insights into what we're talking about. Initially, when we were planning this, we were going to be in a different location in Suncadia. We had to cancel. So we set aside 4 or 5 houses and find lodging for everyone. And one thing that my mom said and another friend of mine said, you really want to make it economical. And so there were some blockages where a few years it was only 25 of us, then 35 of us, and now it's up to 50. And so some of the blockages are relational, like, oh, I don't know if I feel comfortable going away with all the family that long, or financial, I don't know if we can afford it, or social-emotional, oh, it's just a lot to commit to for that many days. So we really try to be flexible and encourage as many people to come and take away any kind of barrier. My mom, when she was living, would talk with me, and we try to like financially help a couple of families to make sure that that wasn't a problem for them. And then once they experienced it, it's like, oh, our kids, that's all they talk about. Or the grandkids, they've been looking forward to this for the last 3 months. And so it really is important that as you begin to plan this out, to kind of find a strategic way to make sure everyone can come.
1: And Carrie, just to point out, if you started at the outcome, like as a result of people going through the reunion, just as a, for instance, today, you had 2 of your sisters call to talk about the reunion, and that was over a week ago, and they wanted to relive it. They wanted to relish it, and they were just saying how much their kids loved it and enjoyed it.
0: Yeah, my youngest sister, they did this all-expense amazing trip to Florida, the Florida Keys, beautiful resort, and she said, yeah, my kids said the reunion's way better, or we have way more fun on the reunion, Mom, or we didn't need to do this fancy trip. We'd much rather hang out with all the cousins. And so when you hear those kind of sharings, you realize, oh, wow, there is something here that is really magical and powerful. It is life-changing, family-transforming. It is powerful.
1: Well, and so there was another one. He is a college. He just graduated from college, and his we honored him, and we'll hear a bit about that as well. He came through our area, what was it, a couple of years ago with his friends, and they were just passing through, and they came in, they sat down with us and all this, and what did he do? He just started talking about the reunion.
0: Which is so sweet. It's like, Auntie Carrie, we love it so much. And I've been telling my friends about how we go away and all the cool stuff we do. And the teenagers, the young adults, have a blast. They really do stuff that I'm not in charge of, but they're doing their own fun activities later in the night or during the day when they have free time. And so they just take it and run with it. I just provide a skeleton or and that's what you'd want to do. You just want to organize a theme, organize a few days away, and then just say, here's some activities and events we can do. So hopefully, as we share, and we shared this before, you can get some ideas for yourself. And, you know, initially we just do like a day retreat or a morning into the afternoon gathering where we would have some talks and do some games and have some small group sharing. So it can start really small. It doesn't have to be 4 days, 3 nights. That's just what we've grown to, and that's probably the max you would do. But it's a process. So this has been built over years and years and years. And yeah, it's pretty awesome.
1: So for me, one of the signs of how touching it is to me is one of the artifacts of two of the reunions are videos. We have a couple daughters who do video production, and I love going back and watching those videos because it just recovers, recaptures, reawakens and alive, and makes alive the actual experience of the reunion. And so the first year you made a book.
0: A
1: photo book, and then go into the videos. I never go into the book.
0: I know. So you can go on Ariana Curran or Mary Grace Curran on YouTube and find their videos on the reunion and a bunch of other videos. But yeah, if you really want to see it unfold in video, it's super, it gives you a better sense of what's happening versus us just talking about it.
1: So Carrie, when we come back, we're going to take the next step forward, and we're going to keep walking with you folks and excited to do so. So let's

0: 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We're going to keep going.
1: Just minutes from I-5, the home of the Tacoma Rainiers, Cheney Stadium, is a perfect gathering place. 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
0: 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Hey, welcome back. So, Carrie, what's next?
2: Well, I think we'll just walk through the time chronologically, because that's the easiest for me. The planning started 8 months out, 6 months out, just finding the date and the location. And the real gritty work starts about a month out, where you have someone to lock in lodging, housing, collecting money. But the more day-to-day work starts about 2 weeks out. But because we've done it before, maybe it doesn't take as much work. So we did the same reunion 4 years ago. We just enhanced it. And our theme was World Cup. And I know families that do a theme, they do a reunion every year, and they do a theme, and a different son or daughter or couple takes on this reunion. And they do it real simply. It doesn't have to be overly planned or overly complicated. But to have a theme and to bring a focus is essential in that it keeps everyone pointing in the same direction or in one direction. So for us, World Cup, it started on July 19th, which was the World Cup final game. So we purposely started it.
0: For folks, Carrie, who don't know, what's
2: sport? World Cup? Come on, listeners. It's the FIFA World Cup is where 48 countries around the world play in soccer, the premier, the best of the best of the best. So it's like the Olympics for soccer. And I'm sure you have seen all these videos on TV. How would you not know the World Cup? So for 2 months, we were watching as families across the Pacific Northwest and families from other parts of the country, these games, picking teams, talking, chatting, texting, because we love soccer. And so what we did, the kids came up with this idea, said, hey, why don't we just have five of the countries that we represent as a family be our teams. So we have Team Italy, Team Ireland, Germany, Mexico, USA. And we basically divide all these cousins into teams. And that's kind of what kicks off the reunion typically, because there's some competition and games and activities that all lead to points, only because we like to compete and it keeps it spicy and fun and real. And so along with the countries, we do the foods of those countries. So each family would take a meal and prepare Italian dinner or German dinner or Mexican food. And then you, in the reunion or when we're together, these teams will break up and come up with chants, and we have all sorts of color and glitter and paint and flags and to decorate the team and to just show spirit. So part of it is getting everybody outside of their comfort zone and to like just be spirited about their team and winning or in competing, but all in the nature of cheering each other on. And again, this is, you know, I said it's like a retreat, but then it's also kind of like summer camp. I would say it's more like summer camp than a retreat, because if you have fond memories of going to camp when you're younger, or you know that your kids right now are going to CYO camp or Catholic camp, there's a way in which it just happens to get people off their phones, off their devices, out in nature, and it helps to unify and to collectively bring people together in a way that can't happen in a typical gathering. And so with our theme, we have several activities we do, and so we'll just walk you through some of those activities. But everything is hum as you are, be present as you are able to. It's not like this strong requirement. We just encourage everyone to participate to the extent they can. And then we really want to bring in faith. And that has to be done subtly because not all of my family, nieces, nephews practice, or they kind of have been preached to their whole life about the Lord. And so maybe they need a more gentle, approach. So this year we focused on marriages and the sacrament of marriage because I have a sister who celebrated her 50th and another sister who they're celebrating their 40th. And so it was a beautiful way to honor marriages and to honor the sacrament of marriage and the power of staying together and being caught up in holy matrimony. And we kind of brainstormed out, let's have a priest come over, let's do a beautiful marital blessing, let's decorate the whole event to honor them. And it didn't take a lot of effort. I mean, yes, when we got there, I had five or six of us decorating, but just to bring the supplies, it was not that much. And I have a couple of siblings. So of course you have to know your family's strengths and limits. So find the people that love cooking, find the people that love music, find the people that love activities, the people that love doing the bonfire. And then you go with that and lean in on those strengths because not everybody can do everything well and just some things aren't going to happen. So with that, we opened up with the World Cup game at a barn, my sister's barn. And then we all drove and caught the ferry to an island. And this island is where we've been going for the last 8 years. And so now it's become this very familiar reunion type space.
0: So yeah, Carrie, I love what you're doing, walking through. You're walking through a lot of the richness of what happened. I need to step back just for a minute, if it's okay, and just talk about all the logistical things that are part of it. Like you mentioned, and we don't spend a lot of time on it, but it all started 8 months before. Because if you're going to get 50 people from 12 families to establish an availability, you're going to do some selling and you got to do some organizing, right?
2: Some marketing.
0: You got to market the vision of what's going to happen. And because not everyone has fully participated in the past three. So it's like, okay, how do we do that? And then what are the dates? And so it took a lot of work to identify what are the right days. And then what was the right place? And we ended up defaulting back to that place. You were thinking maybe we should try something different to make it fresh. And thank the Lord, you drove by and toured it. And then it was like, let's slowly back out of the room. Let's back out of the contract.
2: I think it was like 2 days before my mom passed away. We were all together and we toured it on the way over from Boise to Seattle. And yeah, it wasn't going to work. And I think also, Tom, again, I really want to emphasize this is years of building towards something. And initially, there was a lot of, I would say, my own trepidation, own anxiety, own sense of lack. Like, how is this going to happen? How are my siblings going to be receiving this? I'm kind of the person that doesn't want to impose things on others. And so it had to be, you know, it was done gently or with some collaboration. But I could see that I cared about it more and was more passionate about it and saw the details and the vision and the strategy way more. I was like, okay, we're going to make this awesome. Let's just take this to the next level. So I guess what I'm saying is it may sound like this just happened so easily, but Tom wants to emphasize, and it's so true, there's years of planning and preparation and navigating family members, relationships, dynamics. And so it's also a ton of prayer. Like, I think we were praying a lot and asking God, just release anxiety, release freedom, bring peace, strengthen bonds, break bonds that need to be broken. And so there was a way in which God supernaturally graced this time.
0: Yeah. So one of the principles that I have brought up recently on programs is that the many live on the grace of the few. And that's a very spiritual, beautiful principle, right? Very holy people are going to be blessings to many others. There's an analogy here that so many of the folks that were at the reunion just had to show up. It was like, okay, you got me. All right. I committed to showing up. I'll show up on those dates. And
2: Well, I would say they were more like, oh my gosh, we're so excited. Carrie, thank you so much. You're like amazing.
0: Okay,
2: that's what I was taking. I'm like, okay, let's go. And you might sense this grumbly spirit among siblings.
0: But or hesitancy, or reluctance, or whatever.
2: I think that happens naturally with any gathering. Who's bringing what? They always bring this. They don't do this. And you can fall into this kind of petty tit-for-tat counting the cost. And I just feel like when you have people come with the spirit of generosity and service and sacrifice, it is catchy. It's contagious. And that's what is felt among everybody there. It's like, how can I help? What can I do? How can I be there? And I don't ever feel like my siblings are taking it for granted. And because I love it so much, it's such a gift to me. Like, a lot of my siblings are like, oh, you did this and I can't believe you did all this. I'm like, no, this was a gift to me to be able to pour out my life and my passion for my kids.
0: Did you say pour out our lives?
2: Our lives.
0: Okay, sorry.
2: Okay, Tom, sorry. You showed up on the weekend. That's good. No, but I'm serious. If you are passionate about something and you pour out your love and excitement, it's contagious and people catch that spirit.
0: Okay. And I say yes to that. And it shows up in things that, like, when you stop and ponder it for a minute, it's like, oh my goodness, there was a lot of thought that went into this. Like, you had little flags from the countries of the world. You made how many painted signs? And it wasn't just like you painted a sign, come over here. It was like, oh, here's the World Cup. But you had to have every letter of World Cup a different color. And then each letter had words in it. And then you had and this was for every, and then you had the sparkly ones and then the other posters and the schedules and all these things were handmade big things that people saw. And then when they showed up, at a house, and we'll get into the details of that, but like even the tables were specifically arranged and you had brown paper covering the tables.
2: All right. Let me just stop you. This is what I love.
0: A ton of stuff.
2: No, but this is what I love doing. So not every family member enjoys art and painting and making posters, and that's fine. Don't do it that way. It's just what I love doing, so that's what shows up. And that family member, that couple that has a love for something, it'll show up in the reunion. Some families love crafts and they love creating art, and that's what they spend time doing. Other families love having deep conversations, and they pass out, you know, a 5-page, let's read about this and discuss. And that's what they're passionate about. Other families love talent shows, and they're great singers, and they're great entertainers, and they put on these phenomenal talent shows. Our family loves sports and loves competing, so that's what we spent time doing. So it doesn't have to look like ours. It's just, what is your family identity? What are you passionate about? What do you enjoy doing? And I know that, yeah, I spend a lot of time in some of this, but I'm blessed to be able to do that, and I enjoy doing it.
0: Oh, yeah, you're using your gift, which is lovely. And so you mentioned, oh, people, you know, they got dressed up. There were bandanas, and there was face paint, and there was sparkles, and there was little, like, wrist things. And it's like
2: bracelets.
0: You know, rings and spray paint, pom-pom. Right. But you had it for 5 different countries. Every country had their own bag and box full of all of the stuff, the accoutrements, all the stuff in it. And everyone was handed a bag. So it made it easy. And I think that's one of the biggest things. If you're going to be sort of the key person out front, is you should expect to be doing a lot of work to organize, to create the space, to create the platforms, so that it's easy for people to enter in. And then what they're entering into is like, wow, there's a flow here. There's a structure here. There's like a lot of stuff going on here. And I think that's, and then you do it with the great spirit, right? So you bring your beautiful, like exciting spirit. Come on, everybody, let's do this. And I think that's part of the magic. That's part of how God is using the gifts and graces you have. So folks, as you're considering like events like this, whatever you want to call it, retreat, reunion, camp, whatever, realize that you're going to be investing a lot.
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0: 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So, Kerry, the first event that we did, after the World Cup final, which was cool, and that happened offshore. We had it at one of your sister and brother-in-law's barns, and then we took off. I happily, freely left the game to be able to be with you and the other organizers.
2: It was only the 50th soccer game we'd watched.
0: Oh, but this was the final, honey. It was
2: a great game.
0: Lamine Yamal and Messi and all that. It was great.
2: And so, I did want Argentina to win. Just saying, I did. So when we got there, we started with a big dinner and a kickoff, and I always like to do a different game or a different activity. I'm not a person of routine. And so typically I'll find a game show like Family Feud or Jeopardy. And this year we did the Newlyweds. Da, da, da, da, da. And it used to be a show in the 80s.
0: Yeah, the Newlywed 70s, game.
2: The Newlywed game, yeah. And so we had three couples come up, all my siblings that have been married many years. So they're not really newlyweds. We called it the longlywed game.
0: I thought it was the oldiewed.
2: Oldiewed game. But we did ask them questions about the day they were married and tried to bring them back to this time when they were first married.
0: So, and that followed after. What did we do first, the Newlywed game, or we did the honoring first?
2: We did the honoring first.
0: Okay. Yeah, so I loved what you thought. You're like, hey, how do we raise up a vision to young people regarding the meaning of marriage, the value of marriage, how God blesses marriages? And so the fact that you had two siblings with major milestone anniversaries, 40 years and 50 years happening within a week of each other. Within a couple of weeks. That's pretty striking. And so these two couples were only partly in the know about what was going on. They were mostly not in the know, right? And one of the things that you did was you said, let's get a priest. And so the priest whose parish we were in on this island, Anderson Island, was a priest who went to Kennedy Catholic High School during the time that Mike Prado and it was he and your sister Laura were celebrating their 50th anniversary. So Father Louis Cunningham shows up and he's friends with the other couple, Greg and Martha, their son, who goes to their parish. And so it was so neat to have him come walking in, and there was what are you doing here?
2: Yeah, and I think we, about 6 weeks out, got a hold of the different families, their children, and said, this is a really big milestone for your parents. Let's just have you say one or two things that they do in their marriage that makes you proud or makes you excited about being a part of this family, or honor the way in which they treat each other and what we know of the sacrament of marriage. So it was just a way for these cousins or these children to say out loud, this is how I love you, Mom and Dad, and this is what you've done for my marriage, or being an example for what married life looks like. And it was not complicated, and it was very endearing. Of course, the part of the whole, when you're doing 50 people, you have to have a microphone. You need to have a sound system, or anywhere above 25 people. It's just so much easier. And also you can bring in music, set mood, set tone. And we did several games involving the sound system. But anyhow, just to say that.
0: So I was the AV tech guy and carried those speakers and set them up and broke them down and the microphone setting, I don't know, 6, 7, 8 times. Yeah, I was the portable tech guy, and so set it all up, and that worked very nicely. Father Cunningham did a beautiful job. What was neat, and this is a story that we'll hear again later from some other, like another guest that came, as he was really clear in his text message, I'm getting there at this time, I'm going to do the blessing, and then I'm on the next ferry out of here, right? So he was going to be on the 6:30 ferry back. He was so moved by what he was experiencing. He's like, yeah, I think I'll stick around a little longer and longer and longer. And I think he got the last ferry off the island.
2: Oh. Well, my sister had gathered like four of the family members the day before, and they'd made homemade meatballs. So it was a big Italian dinner with bread and wine and antipasto. It was really nice in this beautiful setting. We can talk about that later. But it was just this joyous gathering. This is after my mom has passed away. And this is the first time we're all gathering in this big event. And then just having five families fly in or drive up from California or from D.C. or over in the Meadow Valley. Just people came from Texas. And so it was a big reunion, like a gathering, the big kickoff. And there was a lot of joy.
0: Well, another reason why we needed so much time to get the word up and get them to say, we can lock in these days to come out. So I think that that idea of honoring, I just want to finish with this and then we can move forward. Honoring them is such an important part of family life. Brothers and sisters,
2: yes. Oh, good.
0: The idea of being able to affirm well, to be able to look and say, I see the gift that you are. I see the gifts that you have. And I want to acknowledge the difference that you have made in my life or in our lives or your family's life or in this world through being the gift that you are and utilizing the gifts that you have. And so I talk about this. We talk about this so often and we got to do it.
2: There's other programs. Can hear.
0: We got so we got to do it about, and so I thought it was important to be able to do that, and so it was something that we were doing. Okay.
2: Yeah. So then we went into dinner, and like I said, we did a game, the newlywed game, and so it was basically you want to ask questions that are going to uplift the couples, but a couple of them were a little cringy, but it's okay. So just the example would be like, gentlemen, name the one thing your wife says you typically forget. And so that's just kind of a little bit of a gotcha, but it's also funny storytelling. Or men, what would your wife say is the chore you hate doing the most? But to make it positive, you could say, women, when company's coming over, what is the one job your husband says he enjoys doing? So you can go positive or negative depending on the content. But I went through a lot. I watched a couple of the newlywed games and you used AI to find good content, good questions. I mean, the questions mean everything. You can never underestimate the content that you're trying to work through with couples, and it's spontaneous, knowing the couples, knowing the temperature of the room. And I know a couple of the people up there were fun, funny people, and so it added to it. Another question, what would your husband say is the movie that makes him cry? So just a kind of cute thing. And another thing about questions is it has to be relatable to a lot of people there so they can internally ask that question of themselves or of their spouse. And after the game, several of my nieces and nephews came up and were reminiscing about the questions and trying to think, like, what would my husband have said or what would I have said? A final question, men, name one thing your wife said she'd do differently on her wedding day. And that brings them back to that wedding day. Or what's one thing your husband says he does chivalry is that shows chivalry is still alive. And so that's just like, hey, do I show that? What do I show? What do my kids see? What does my wife see? And so all of these questions that we did had some kind of purpose or meaning to give more to the couple being able to share a little bit about their own married life. And what's interesting when you do a newlywed game is it really does put the couples on the spot. You are a little vulnerable. But in that like kind of risky space is the stickiness or the gift of the game. And it went really well. The kids loved it. My sisters enjoyed it. And it was just something new that we tried.
0: Two things I like. One was you asked a question that was something like, what's one thing about your husband's life that you were thinking, I'm going to get him to change after you're married? Remember that? That wasn't the exact way you put it.
2: Yeah. This is one thing that you, your husband, you asked to leave behind after he got married. And it could have been like his wardrobe or his gaming system or his motorcycle. But
0: you're thinking of my life. Yeah. Every motorcycle I ever owned, I gave up after we got married. Yeah.
2: It just depends on the couple,
0: right? I'm teasing. So, but the second was, You said it, and just hear this again. It's not just the answer to the question, it breaks open the story. So when you're asking a question, it's breaking open a story that gives a little bit more insight into this couple's life. And when you're together like this over the course of days, it's not typical. You're not hearing that kind of information. So it builds a bond. It builds a bond of connection that is done in a situation where you're smiling, there's humor, there's joy. That's the power, brothers and sisters, is a bond of connection that's authentic, it's beautiful. It's not technology, computer, internet stuff.
2: Yeah, it worked out really well. What else do we want to talk about? So that kind of ended the night.
0: The last thing you did, no, remember, was so after that. Yeah, Carrie, we did the superlatives. It was the...
2: The best of... predictions. I call it the best of because I'm not sure what to call it. But we've been doing this for many years, and some years we don't do it because, you know, it's kind of redundant.
0: Yeah, you did it two reunions ago.
2: Yeah.
0: Didn't do it last reunion.
2: Yeah. And so these are, you can make these up according to the kids' age, according to your family's likes, dislikes. Maybe you've done some and then you want to do others. I'll just read a couple. So like the best of, you could name any family member. Who has the best laugh? Who is the best chef? Who is the most likely to get away with anything? Who has the best style? So it's kind of like the things they put in the yearbook when you're a senior in high school. But you do it because you're in a big group to name and to identify people and their character qualities or just funny things about them. Then we did a whole section on grandkid predictions. And this is just for grandkids. And it's fun for them to look, you know, this is something you look back at 10 years from now, because we have these from 10 years ago. And it's just endearing. So a couple of these would be, who's most likely to be paying off a Venmo request from 3 months ago? Or who will get engaged next? Or which grandchildren will have 7 or more children? I'm planting seeds there. Or who will most likely be on The Bachelor? Like goofy, funny things that they would enjoy talking about. And so all the teams did this together in their group. And then I had to make sure to collect them all. So every team had 10 copies and they all got points for turning them in. Because sometimes this kind of thing has to have a little bit more requirement to get everything turned in. And then we had a whole other part of the page was best of in predictions. And I'm just reading you like 5 of the 10. But it's which family member has been pulled over by police the most? Or which aunt would survive longest on a deserted island? Or who is most likely to text back 3 days later? Or who has the best thrift and online shopping finds? So it's just fun for the family to talk about each other in name or give credibility or gifting, name the person's gifting and qualities.
0: And you had one, couple other categories?
2: Then we did... share your favorites. And that was just like, what's your favorite movie for the last 24 months? Or what's an unexpected surprise from this past year? Or what's a favorite dream location for the next reunion? It was more to create conversations.
0: Well, and I love what you did because when we come back, we can talk a little bit about the idea that there was a competition element to this as well. This idea of scoring and trying to win. And that is a great motivator to keep people in line and to get them to actually do stuff that they might not take so seriously. 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
0: Hey, welcome back to the program.
2: And I just want to say... when we did the first night, I was not going to do the newlywed game. And I was doubting the quality of the event and not sure if it would be received well. So there is, when you're leading something, and especially you're trying things out new for the first time, there is a risk. There is a way in which you're vulnerable or you're willing to try stuff and just like, hey, let's just send it and see how it goes. And my sister-in-law is like, no, you got to do it. We have to do this game. And my other sister said, hey, I'll help, you know, purchase rewards or gifts. Or if you win, we had prizes like wrapped gifts for the couples, which was really fun. But I'm just saying that some of the stuff you do on a reunion or with a big family, there is a risk involved. There is a way in which you're vulnerable. And just depending on how you fall in your family system and dynamics, sometimes it can cause a little bit of friction. But for the most part, everything on this reunion was like went above and beyond what I thought. Praise God.
0: Praise God, and thank you, Tom.
2: Tom's still looking for affirmation.
0: I'm going to get celebrated here. I got to acknowledge this. Hey,
2: it's like
0: so Carrie, come on. Hey, it's not that bad. Okay, here's what I'm going to say. So I had a role to play. Carrie's role was the cruise director. She was the one in charge. She overarched, raised up the vision every day and all that. But if you're going to do this, you need a best helper, right? So when I was in church ministry, one of the things I was taught was if you're trying to lead an event and you've got a bunch of people on the other side who are going to have to step up, step in, maybe help out, serve, clean, do other stuff, you want someone on that side of the room to run up quickly, raise their hand, say, I'm in, let's go, come on, and be the best helper. They're going to show up first. They're going to stay the longest. They're going to work the hardest. They'll do the nasty work that's hidden, and they'll do it without any celebration and acknowledgement. You're just going to serve to be the best helper, the best support to you, to the one in charge. And so I knew that was my job, and I was happy to do it, was to be there and to be totally enthusiastic, supportive. Okay, let me lead the prayer. Let me play whatever part is mine. I was not about taking center stage at all. It was not at all that. It was, how do I help Carrie continue to move this forward so that everyone's entering in?
2: I married a great guy. You did, Tom. You were truly the best helper. And it wasn't just all that you did. It was your green light. You can take time to plan this. I can support you at home before we were even on the island. The week before, there's a lot of hours I spent making things finalized or giving thought to some of the different activities. And you 100% were like, yep, this is important. This is valuable. This blesses my children. This blesses our marriage. This blesses our family legacy. And it wasn't just you. All of our kids have been doing this, and they were helping me behind the scenes and at home beforehand. And they just came with a good attitude, and they were willing to help and serve and be a part of whatever it took. And it's not that it was that hard. It was actually everything went so smoothly. So I can't say that it was this gritty, difficult uphill climb. It was just a joy to be a part of.
0: And that, what that really speaks to is that, like, okay, I'm your best helper. I'm an adult. I'm your husband, of course. But then having the kids also step in with a good attitude, it becomes infectious. And then all of a sudden, everyone's helping. Hey, what else can I do, right? Because when you're together with a family, there might be a custom, like a habit that's built in, which is more, no, we hang out and we talk and we eat and drink and we just kind of do our thing. No. There's a structure and an order here, and we're going to need people to help set up, clean up, cook, and then get involved and do so with a good attitude and be part of things. And you don't have control over your time, a good chunk of it. You're going to be part of what the event is doing, right? So that takes some help. I would say that, yes, the kids were certainly a big part of that.
2: Yeah, and like we said, we're going to do this in two parts. I'm just going to mention several of the activities, and then we'll just continue to go through them. But in case you want to listen next week, we do a Spotify game that's all around music that's super powerful. And kids love their Spotify accounts and love music. And so I'll share about that. We also did a whole soccer tournament, which was easy to put on. But there are some details about it that would help if you decided to do some kind of athletic competition. It doesn't have to be soccer. It could be tennis, basketball, pickleball, whatever. Then we do a whole day morning. These are mornings of or evenings, sorry, of Olympics. And those are just the fun, goofy games you do at a church picnic. It's the water balloon toss. It's the potato sack rice. It's the throwing golf balls into a bucket kind of thing. So I can go over some of that. And then another activity we did was a graduation. We honored all the graduates, and we just really value education and that the kids can stick with a commitment. So not only high school graduations, but college graduations, doctor, one of our nieces had got her doctorate. And so one evening is just the parents and the siblings honoring those who graduated. And then another activity we do is, so usually we do like a dance evening or a but it turned into a karaoke slash sing-along, which was super fun. So I can share about that on part two. And then we do a fear factor. It goes on and on, guys.
3: You know,
2: after the first night, I was like, what just happened? I feel like I've been here a week. It was so much rich engagement. And then after the second night, I said to Tom, I can't believe we've only been here two nights and we've done so much. And the thing I learned about this is we had a teacher at the Oaks who led these four-day field trips, and it would be to Mount St. Helens or Yellowstone or the Oregon coast. And he was so dialed in, up at 6 a.m. all day long, to bed at 9 at night. And you did more in his 4-day trip than you would have done in a whole month had you just been with your family. So sometimes what it is people like to be carried. They just like to be carried. Just tell me what to do, where to go, where to be, what time, and come with a good attitude. And I feel like that is the role of what I did. It's like, let me just carry you all. Let me organize it. Let me lead you. I love doing it. And there's no pushback. People are like, great, what are we doing next? And I learned that from this teacher as I watched and went on his field trips, how well he organized it, and it just made it easy for people to be carried. So the other thing we do is a scavenger hunt on the island, and we've done that every year. We've done Fear Factor every year. So I'll go over those in the second show. But I just wanted to say that these are all of these events, like the scavenger hunt, the Spotify game, the Fear Factor, or the playing the Olympics, can all be modified to a day event, or they can all be modified to a couple's anniversary, or maybe it's a big 50th birthday party and you want to do a scavenger hunt. All of these can be tailored to those events. It's not specific for our event. We just tailor everything to match our theme and our family's likings and avoid things that we dislike.
0: Yeah. So Carrie, and I want to highlight, you've mentioned a bunch of things and we're going to dig into each of them, which I love. But what you're going to be hearing about is the final product and like the final form that the scavenger hunt took. However, back at home, there were probably, I don't know, at least a week or two of iterations of it. Here's what we did last time. And it was like, let's find out the 37 things that Anderson Highland might have. And then it was like, wait a minute, here's an iteration related to your mom. And the same thing can be true for each of the games that were chosen, each of the activities. These things are thought through. And that's a really important part of it, is that you have to then get yourself thought through so that the game is going to work, right? And think it through in your mind, and then is it going to show up and play out when you're there? And then the other part of it is, okay, where does this stuff happen, right? And so I'd love to talk about two things. I'll say the funny thing first, and then we'll go back to the pleasant surprise of the venue. Many of the things happen on a field, and this field is a sort of a public park that you can sign out, and it's near to a little pond. And you already mentioned that one of the important things that you need to have is a sound system. Well, how do we get a sound system out in the middle of a park? Well, we happen to get a VRBO right near the park.
2: On the park.
0: But on the park is several hundred feet away from an outlet. So what did we do? Okay, let's get several hundred feet of extension cords to be able to bring the power from the house or nearby all the way out into the field.
2: And the thing that is so cool is the first year we had no music. And then when we did the World Cup 4 years ago, we had a little Bose speaker. And I was like, okay, we need to boom this music. We need to play the FIFA World Cup music from all over the world. We need to crank up the speakers. And so Tom had bought a sound system for ministry, and then we did one for the kids to do like parties in the garage. But part of it was thinking through, oh, we need extension cords. I mean, then my nephew was like, why don't you guys just get a sound system that's battery run? And then you don't, I was like, you're hired for the next one. But it got better and better. So it wasn't like we started with a big sound system. It's just what we've evolved to.
0: So Carrie, one of the other things that is like really crucial was, okay, where are the main events going to happen, right? And we weren't going to be at the same home that wasn't accessible to us. And I love that you had, okay, here's a spot, but we have a backup plan, right? And then how did it all unfold?
2: Well, initially our sisters, they had a family home on the lake and the kids would spend the free time in the lake all afternoon, which was awesome. But then they had a different location on the Puget Sound. And I just wasn't sure from the, I was looking at like Redfin aerial photos. I was like, is this going to work? I don't think this is going to work. So we rented out this Riviera Club for every night, just in case we needed it as a backup. And just praise the Lord, the house was like the most perfect, beautiful venue. I will post photos on Facebook if you follow me. But it was amazing and so magical. And we could not, everyone was like, this is amazing. We thought, oh, we're going to miss out on the lake. But no, this went above and beyond. It was just one of God's little kisses, my mom's little blessings from heaven that we experienced.
0: Well, and you know this, like if you've ever done work with groups, folks, if you have a room that, if you're going to have 50 people, you want to get a room that holds 40, right? You want to be able to have people together where it's kind of tight. And the front deck that was there, it was like the perfect size, but it required some thoughtfulness. Like you had, oh, let's bring in some folding tables and then let's set it up and organize it this way so that here's where the sound will go. Here's where, and it kept everybody compact.
2: Yeah. And my sister, Martha, is such a good event organizer, not just with food, but with logistics. And so she has like tables and chairs and fill up the back of a truck. So there are people who step in and make things happen that it's just a team approach, really.
0: Oh, huge. And then even just things like the flowers, right? And then the house was right there where you could just walk in and there was the kitchen. So just the flow of the event. Oh, and the beauty of, yeah, the view that was there. And the kids were able to actually kick a ball around, which they did. The kids were able to hang out. And just a lovely, lovely event. Okay, so that's part one, Carrie. Part two, we'll dive further into the meaning of these different events. And we'll find out who won at the end next Friday. So that's super exciting. Carrie, thanks for doing this. And again, our hope is it'll be a blessing to you, something for you to be praying and thinking about for your own family.
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4: This is an EWTN Newslink. I'm Anna Mitchell from the Sunrise Morning Show. President Trump is holding a cabinet meeting at Camp David today. This as the U.S. and Iran have resumed attacks after the collapse of the ceasefire agreement. Meanwhile, the president says a deal to disarm Hamas has been reached. He said on Truth Social, the Board of Peace has reached an agreement that would involve the complete disarmament of all armed groups in Gaza. The Catholic Near East Welfare Association says a Catholic hospital in Gaza City has been damaged in an Israeli airstrike. EWTN News reports the Al Ali Arab Hospital did not seem to be the direct target, but did suffer blown out windows and doors when the airstrike hit an adjacent apartment building on Wednesday evening. For more news with a Catholic perspective, visit EWTNnews.com. 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
10: We have a new question to ponder. Should you pay off your house?
11: That's what we were talking about right before.
10: You're on Call to Finance with Dr. David Anders. No. Erase that. No. What is stopping you from becoming a Catholic? We would love to discuss that with you. The interest rate on your home loan probably doesn't have a ton to do with whether or not you should become Catholic.
11: Although the morality of interest is, in fact, a moral theological question that has occupied the church's mind for a very long time.
10: It has, and it has, as a lot of the bad elements of that have been weeded out, it becomes less of a conversation, but certainly the threat of things returning.
11: Jack, did you know that the Catholic Church is responsible for the birth of the futures contract?
10: I am not. No, I didn't know that.
11: So, you know, in the Middle Ages, it was all interest, all learning and interest was illegal. It was against canon law. And then the Holy See needed money. Right. And so they figured out a way how they could enter into futures contracts and then pay a quote unquote service fee to the quote unquote lender. Right. For that service. And it was a way of getting around the interest requirement. It basically created the futures contract.
10: We're making Pedro, the producer, very nervous. Oh, Lord have mercy. What's stopping you from becoming a Catholic? Let's get back to the matter at hand. If you'd like to talk about that, we would love to talk with you. The number is 833-288-EWTN. That's 833-288-3986. If you're outside the United States and Canada, your number is 1-205-271-2985. And we will even put you straight to the front of the line at 1-205-271-2985. And you can always send us an email. The email address is ctc@ewtn.com. I'm Jack Williams, sitting in once again for Tom Price. Pedro Quiles producing the program. Your call screener is Matt Gubensky, and Ace McKay monitoring our social media feeds. And if you're no matter how you're watching or listening to us today, you can text your question to the main call-in number if you prefer. That number again, 833-288-3986. And our host, as he is every single day, Dr. David Anders. How are you,
11: Jack? I'm all right. How about you?
10: Terrific, thanks. Did you study finance in post-secondary America?
11: I did some.
10: Yeah, yeah. Big John Maynard Keynes fan myself.
11: Okay.
10: Most people don't appreciate the reference, but and Carnegie.
11: Yeah.
10: All boats rise.
11: Okay.
10: It's true.
11: Yeah.
10: Got an email here that has nothing to do with finance. It's from Prosper in Fort Worth, Texas. How are we to understand the difference between those who have fallen asleep and those who have died, as said by the priest during the consecration at Mass?
11: Thank you. So to fall asleep in New Testament language is a euphemism for dying, right? And so, you know, there's no distinction. That's how the New Testament writers talk about physical death. They use the metaphor of sleep to describe it because they anticipate God waking the dead up at the resurrection of the dead. Now, that turn of phrase created a theological problem in Christian antiquity in the Middle Ages, with some people advocating the position that the dead actually are unconscious, that they enter an actual kind of sleep state and they'd have no experience of the beatific vision until the resurrection. That view was deemed heretical, and Pope Benedict XII, if memory serves me correct, published a papal bull, Dominus Deus, Benedictus Deus, that dogmatically defined the doctrine that the righteous dead do in fact experience the beatific vision even prior to the resurrection.
10: 833-288-EWTN is our toll-free number. Still a couple of open phone lines for you at 833-288-3986. Victor writes in, hello, Dr. Anders. In your episode of July 23rd, just end of last week, you said that the Mass is not a time machine going back to Calvary.
11: Yes, that's correct.
10: Since God has no past, present, or future, he is the eternal I am. Mass is not going back in time, but makes present what is always present before God. Archbishop Fulton Sheen, soon to be beatified, wrote a booklet in 1936 entitled Calvary in the Mass. The Mass is also referred to as the unbloody sacrifice of the cross. Victor would appreciate your comments.
11: Yes, so thank you. I did, in fact, make the claim that the Mass is not not a form of time travel. It's not a time machine. But I did not assert the reason being that God is outside of time, and so he makes timelessly present, you know, what is temporally separate to us. I did not make that claim because that's another form of the time travel argument, right, that God somehow exists outside of time and therefore past and present are one singular event to him, and we somehow enter into God's timelessness. No. That's not the church's position. That's not the position that I took. So there is one element of entering into a divine perspective that we have to invoke, and that's Christ's eternal intercession. So the victim who died on Calvary is eternally interceding for the church in heaven, and so we do participate in that eternal intercession, that everlasting intercession of Christ to the right hand of the Father. But we still maintain a temporal distinction between what happened at Calvary and what happens in the Mass. It is a mistake to claim that they are numerically the same sacrifice. Church teaches they're specifically the same, but they are numerically distinct. The sacrifice of the Mass is a particular propitiatory offering, and the Mass offered on Monday is a different offering from the one offered on Tuesday, which is a different offering from the one offered on Wednesday. That's why the priest can have one intention for Monday and another intention for Tuesday. They are effective because of their connection to Calvary, right, which Christ is eternally presenting before the Father at his session at the right hand. But they are not numerically the identical sacrifice. The Mass is the memorial of what took place at Calvary. It is not Calvary. It is the memorial of Calvary.
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12: 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Father Mitch Pacwa, Johnette Williams, and Colin Donovan explain the difference between the two and the heretical implications of the concept of original blessing.
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10: EWTN is our toll-free number. 833-288-3986. It's Friday, but more importantly, it's Friday, July 31st, the feast of St. Ignatius of Loyola, the founding member of the Society of Jesus, the Jesuits. But boy, this guy had a full life aside from founding a religious community, didn't he?
11: He sure did. He sure did. He got his leg shot off. That was a big one. Spent a lot of time convalescing.
10: I just can't imagine.
11: Now, you know, before his conversion, Ignatius was a fairly vain fellow, and he got his leg shot off, and he had to, you know, convalesce and heal it. And when it got fixed, there was a little bit of a curve in the bone, so he walked with a little bit of a limp. And he thought that was pretty unseemly and wouldn't be nice looking for the ladies. So he actually insisted that the physicians break his leg again and reset it so he wouldn't walk with that bowed leg.
10: Interesting.
11: Yeah. So he's pretty tough, too.
10: Not sure that's the reflection I was expecting.

0: the reality of the presence he must have exuded upon his surroundings, that must have come as quite a shock to more than one person.
1: Well, you know, that he managed to gather quite a few people around him who were deeply impressed with his character. He went back to school, right? He went back to college to get a degree to study theology so he'd be qualified to do what he did. And he went as an older student. And I forgot his exact age, but if you imagine your college students at the time are, you know, probably between 16 and 20, and he would have been more like late 20s. And so he studied out like a sore thumb, but he was, you know, he wasn't embarrassed. He was sitting there to do the will of the Lord, and he people were attracted to him, and they came and joined him.
0: St. Ignatius, pray for us. To the phones we go. First up today is Keith in the great state of Nebraska, listening on Spirit Catholic Radio. Keith, you're on with Dr. David Anders.
2: Hello. Yeah, my question is about the Catholic teaching on excommunication. My understanding, if someone dies and they've been excommunicated, we believe that that person is going to go to hell.
1: No, not necessarily. Not necessarily. So I appreciate the question. Excommunication is an ecclesiastical penalty that bars someone from receiving the sacraments or participating in the ministrations of the church, and it's a medicinal penalty with the hopes of bringing somebody to repentance and to correct their behavior. And there's two kinds of excommunication. There's an excommunication that's automatically applied in virtue of an act that's already been defined by the Holy See as if you do this thing, you're going to get excommunicated. And so there's no judicial verdict saying this person's excommunicated. They just violate the stricture and boom, they're excommunicated. There are also excommunications that are imposed, you know, by some competent judicial authority because of a particular case. And, you know, I could think of a situation hypothetical, like let's say a priest writes a heretical book and his religious superior says, you know, you have to take this book out of circulation. It's you know, there's no specific law in the church that says thou shalt not write that particular book, you know, but he disobeys a order of his ordinary and continues to be obstinate about it, and he ultimately gets excommunicated. That's another kind of excommunication you could have. Now, you know, it's an ecclesiastical penalty that's imposed by positive law, you know, on the external person and their participation in the life of the church. It really doesn't touch the question of their conscience directly. I mean, indirectly, we're hoping it'll affect their conscience. But you can have a bad judgment, right? First of all, an ecclesiastical authority could wrongly impose the penalty of excommunication. You know, you might, arguably, that might have been done in the case of Savonarola, the Florentine medieval reformer, who got himself executed and excommunicated for calling on high people in positions of power to reform their lives, and that wasn't very popular. It's also possible that a person could act in obedience to badly formed conscience and be quite sincere in their obedience to badly formed conscience and genuinely believe themselves to be doing the will of God. They might not be doing the will of God, but they might be invincibly ignorant, right? They could be suffering from some kind of defect of their understanding that would render them less culpable, and that's not for us to judge. So the church does not pass the judgment that the excommunicated are necessarily damned. That's not the position of the church. And we always leave the judgment of souls up to God. Now, I will grant to you, I mean, if you were going to sort of place bets, if you're going to put odds on it, the class of people who are excommunicated are not in a good way, right? I mean, this is not to take excommunication lightly at all. And we're going to presume, you know, in my own case, that, you know, I've done something wrong and I need to get it fixed and I should bring my conscience, you know, in line with that, bring it to bear. But again, the church really only applies it to the external person and their participation in the sacraments, leaves the judgment of souls ultimately up to God.
0: 833-288-EWTN. That's our toll-free number. Still some open phone lines for you at 833-288-3986. We head next to Ohio. Matthias is listening on Holy Family Radio today. 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
3: Hello. So I am Catholic myself, but one of the Protestant objections that I hear pretty often to Catholicism is the idea that the church's teaching has changed, especially as it regards salvation outside the church. Right, so it would seem like if you read, you know, the Council of Florence or Unum Sanctum, that, you know, one must absolutely be Roman Catholic in order to go to heaven, right? You have to be in communion with the Pope at the time of your death in order to be saved. But, you know, recent magisterial documents, a lot of, like, Pope Francis's sayings and Vatican II all kind of make it seem like that isn't necessarily

0: Yep.
1: Like, what's the reconciliation of those two positions?
0: Okay. Yeah. Thank you. Appreciate the question. So let me start. Let me back up a little bit before I answer the question and get at a few presuppositions that I think are necessary. And I'm going to get at the first one by way of an analogy. I think you'd probably freely admit that there is tension between the doctrine of the New Testament and that of the Old. Tension, right? There are places of discontinuity between the two Testaments that are problematic. I mean, they are theological problematics that you have to deal with and come up with a rationalization for. Now, the Church has done that. The New Testament does that. It's not persuasive to everybody. I mean, obviously, Jewish people don't find them persuasive. They say, no, the discontinuity is too great. We don't buy the New Testament thing. We're sticking with Judaism and the rabbinic tradition. We think that's a better read on the Old Testament. We're not going with this Christian view. So it's possible to approach, say, the content of the Bible, Old and New Testament, with, if you will, a hermeneutic of continuity or a hermeneutic of discontinuity. The New Testament takes a hermeneutic of continuity. Yes, we are the fulfillment of the Old Testament tradition. Here's how that pans out. Judaism takes a hermeneutic of discontinuity with respect to the New Testament. No, you guys are innovators. We reject that. Okay. Now, why would you take one versus the other with respect to the Testament? So I'm not getting to church history yet. Well, if you'd had an encounter with Christ. I mean, the disciples met Christ and they said, surely this man is the Son of God. Right? I mean, he comes with authority. He speaks with authority. We're persuaded. He rose from the dead. We were there. We saw it. And so when he opens our hearts and opens our minds to understand the scriptures in a new way, we're good with that. We're down with that. We're picking up what he's laying down because we met Christ. Now, what I'm going to say is when you approach the question of sacred tradition, you can come like an historical critic and you can pick through the tradition and say, let me find all the discontinuities that I can look for and line them up as contradictions, propose them as contradictions, and say this thing cannot be reconciled. So I reject it. Yes, you can do that. That's anything that's as massive and variegated as Catholicism is going to lend itself to critical analysis in that way. Or you can say, like the disciples, our hearts were burning within us when he opened the scriptures to us. And I'm going to come at sacred tradition with a hermeneutic of continuity. And so, you know, there's a work of charity there, right? I'm going to find tensions to be sure, but my disposition is I want to be where the Church is, right? You can take either position. I mean, these are philosophical presuppositions. So if that makes sense to you, I'll offer you a hermeneutic of continuity way of thinking about it. Well, the most scholastic and medieval of theologians would acknowledge that you didn't have to be a card-carrying Catholic to go to heaven if you lived before the Incarnation. Right? Moses is there. Elijah's there. We saw them on the Mount of Transfiguration. There they were. Unbaptized, circumcised, you know, kosher-keeping Hebrews in heaven. Never baptized, never received the Eucharist, right? So, at least in that respect, at least temporally, there is definitely an era when you don't have to be a card-carrying Catholic to go to heaven. In the second century, Justin Martyr takes the position that the great philosophers of antiquity, Democritus, Socrates, Plato, were inspired by the same divine Logos who becomes incarnate in Jesus. And they are, as it were, proto-Christians, or Christians before Christ. That's a position that he takes. When Western Europe is effectively Christianized, right, and you have national churches, and you have an empire, and basically everybody is baptized, someone who explicitly defects from the Holy See is not only a heretic but a schismatic, right? And they're already within a Christian commonwealth, right, where the social presupposition is the authority of the Church and its integration into the civil order. That is a very different universe from, say, someone in pre-Columbian Peru with respect to their knowledge or obedience or disobedience to the Holy See. And so the way the continuity thesis would go is that these kinds of statements that come in documents like Unum Sanctum happen in a context. They happen in the in a context of European internecine battles between kings, emperors, and popes, where ecclesiastical power and authority and political power and authority are intimately linked, and the politics is all tied up and wrapped up around each other. And defying the Pope, you know, has a sociological significance that is absent in pre-Columbian Peru or the Americas or the Indies or what have you. And we're in a different context now. And so you read magisterial statements within those historical contexts. The Church still continues to teach that the Catholic Church is founded by Christ and is normative and is the objective means that God put into the world to bring salvation. And that if you knowingly walk away from what you understand to be God's truth and revelation, then you are in a bad way. Right? So the Second Vatican Council acknowledges that you can put yourself outside of a church, out of the church, in a way that will imperil your salvation. It's not universalism. It's not universalism. But it takes into account the fact that there are elements of truth and sanctification that are found outside the formal boundaries of the Catholic Church. Now, as a philosophical matter, I'm going to get away from history for a minute. I mean, I think you just people just have to acknowledge that's true, right? I mean, our experience of the world tells us there are elements of truth and sanctification all over the place. And we see the fruits of them in civilization and in particular lives. And only the kind, most kind of, I think, narrow-minded, bigoted tribalism would want to prejudge the situation in advance and say, you know, I'm going to categorically reject the possibility that someone who has never heard the name of Jesus could ever possibly go to heaven, because that's the way I can maintain my little lock-solid, you know, mind palace of theology and make myself feel safe and secure. And, but that's deeply uncharitable towards my neighbor, right? That's a way of looking at reality and engaging with them and dialoguing with them. So I think the Catholic position has some historical warrant, has biblical warrant, but I think it also speaks to a profound philosophical intuition that we all carry in our hearts.
2: 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Douglas in Kenner, Louisiana, don't go anywhere. We're coming to you in just a few moments. 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Quite a milestone. 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If you're outside the United States and Canada, we'd still love to hear from you. 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
2: 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As advertised, Douglas is up next in Kenner, Louisiana, listening on Catholic Community Media. Douglas, thank you so much for holding. You are on with Dr. Anders.
10: Yeah, I've listened to this program for years, and I'm so grateful for this program. I've learned so much. And one of the things I've learned is there's just a lot of insight, you know, that we don't have into the personality of Christ, and that there's always that cloud of unknowing. For example, we don't know if he lined up his sandals in a row very neatly, or if he kind of like had them floating all over the house. We don't know if he was kind of happy-go-lucky and joking, or if he was more serious and taciturn. But I'm sure there's a good reason why that is kept from us. What is that, Dr. Anders?
0: Why
10: is it things like that are kept?
0: So, I appreciate it. I think there's a couple of reasons. One, there is just the fact of the genre of ancient biography. So the level of personality description that we have grown accustomed to with modern biography and novel writing is novel. It's part of the modern literary tradition. It really doesn't characterize ancient writing. And so part of it may just be difference in literary genre across the centuries. But I also like to think personally, this is just my own personal opinion, that that there's some value in leaving Jesus' personality in the dark. Because, you know, personality traits can be quite acute. They can be quite different. I mean, you think about the difference between an extroverted person and an introverted person. Think of the difference between a deeply neurotic person and a person who has never had a negative emotion in their life. I mean, they're really very, very profoundly different people. A slob and a neatnik. And Jesus was someplace, he had to be, someplace on these continua, you know, between introversion and extroversion, between neuroticism and happy-go-lucky, between, you know, conscientiousness versus maybe more of a messy personality, et cetera, et cetera. He had to be someplace on those continua. If we had a really vivid description in sacred scripture that foregrounded those attributes, I think the danger in Catholic spirituality would be to assume that holiness consists in imitating those personality traits. And you know, if Jesus were a dour sort, and this actually happened in Puritanism, we might condemn people for being cheerful, right? If Jesus were kind of a slob, we might condemn people for keeping a neat room, or vice versa. And the nice thing about the communion of saints is we see saints with very different personalities who all come to holiness. So you don't have to imitate every personality trait. What you can do is find a saint who has your personality and say, I can model my holiness after that guy.
2: If you were running for statewide office in the state of Alabama,
0: I would lose.
2: You would not want to spend the majority of your time opining on either your allegiance to Auburn or Alabama.
0: Exactly.
2: Yeah.
0: Good analogy.
2: Yeah. 833-288-EWTN's our toll-free number. 833-288-3986. Joanne writes in, I've been told that there are different levels of happiness or joy in heaven. Is that the same case in hell, meaning different levels of suffering?
0: Yeah, thanks. So that would be the common theological opinion, yes, that we, I mean, in Scripture is pretty clear that we will be recompensed for our good works and for our bad deeds in a somewhat proportionate manner. And it is evident that some people are holier than others, some people are more charitable than others, some people are more hateful than others. And so we should expect that our capacity to enjoy God can be diminished or augmented based on the character we develop in this life. And it would seem a rational inference to suppose that the same thing can happen with respect to our punishment. You know, if you meet really mean people, and I have met a few in my life, you'll also meet really unhappy people. And I think the meaner they are, the more unhappy they are. And when you meet really charitable people, you know, they're not necessarily chipper, but they do have a kind of abiding peace and joy about them, and it does seem to be somewhat proportionate to their degree of charity. And the next life just extends and exacerbates those tendencies.
2: 833-288-EWTN is our toll-free number. Here's a difficult email. An anonymous emailer says, Dr. Anders, I'm a practicing Catholic, but my wife is a fallen away Catholic. We are expecting our fourth child, a true blessing, but we are almost 40 and she does not want any more after this one. She sees no moral issue with me getting a vasectomy, but I believe I would violate my conscience and the church's teaching. She is also unwilling to practice strict natural family planning, and our inconsistent use of NFP is what led to this pregnancy. If I refuse a vasectomy, I fear I could push her even further away from the church. If we abstain indefinitely, I worry it could put a serious strain on our marriage. As a Catholic husband, how do I faithfully follow Christ while also loving my wife well in this difficult situation?
0: Yeah, thanks. I appreciate the question. So, well, you don't get a vasectomy, right? That's for starters. I mean, you don't. You two wrongs don't make a right. You cannot do something objectively wrong. And you can't, and your wife can't blame that on you, right? I mean, and if she tries, you know, points to your tender little conscience and, you know, your Catholic thing is really messing up, well, just too bad, right? Too bad. That's not true. That's a mischaracterization, and you just may have to live with that if that's the kind of accusation you get. But you can't violate your conscience, and you can't do something that's objectively wrong. Now, you said inconsistent use of NFP led to the most recent pregnancy. I understand about that very well, personally. There is such a thing as consistent use of NFP, which is extremely accurate. And, you know, from my knowledge of the practice, you know, there are basically two periods during a woman's cycle when you are likely to not be fertile. One of them is easier to pinpoint than the other. You know, the first part of the cycle, it's the wiggle room is always at the end. It's always kind of hard to pinpoint what's the last infertile day. And that's usually where the accidents happen, honestly. You know, you push the thing one day too long.
2: No accidents.
0: No accidents. Well, you know, you just, yeah, you know what I mean. you know, you could just write off that first infertile period. Or you could take an extremely conservative stance towards defining the end point of that, right? And not give yourself any wiggle room. I mean, give yourself lots and lots of wiggle room and a large margin of safety. I mean, there's ways you can do it and render NFP highly accurate and highly effective. You know, whether abstaining would put a serious strain on your marriage, I mean, that's a dynamic that obviously is hidden from me and I don't need to know anything about, but I don't think you can ever do wrong by like sincerely pleading your conscience, right? I really can't do something that's going to violate my conscience. And let's say you did violate your conscience. Let's say you did. Just perform the mental hypothesis here, the experiment of thinking through what that looks like. Can you imagine, like, your own personal sense of violation? And tell me in truth that this is going to be a marriage enhancing thing, right? I mean, maybe from your wife's point of view, it's what she's asking you to do. But from your point of view, I mean, are you in that moment going to feel like, yeah, this is a moment of deep union at a spiritual level between me and my wife here where I am violating my conscience to do this? That's not going to be the result at all. You might achieve a sort of physical union and maybe some emotional tenderness, but it's going to be shot through with deep moral ambiguity that will trouble you profoundly and is not going to constitute spiritual union. So you think abstaining will put a strain. Not abstaining is going to put a strain, a big one, a bigger one, in my judgment. You're in your 40s. You don't have that long to go. You know, things start breaking down usually in the 50s. Menopause happens. It's a thing. This is a challenge. I'm not going to deny it. I know very few married couples who experience nothing but bliss in this area of their life. Maybe there's a few. For most people, this is an area of their life, whether they're Catholics or not. Sexuality, our culture, and sometimes our church, likes to make it sound like it's just all fun and games, and that you get the right marriage or the right romance and everything is, fireworks and beauty. It just ain't that way. And for many, many people, it is an area of deep struggle and difficulty for one reason or another, and a cross that we have to bear. And that is the path to holiness. I mean, not sexuality in particular, but bearing the cross and all the difficulties that come. Marriage is hard. Sexuality is hard. Child rearing is hard. All these things are very difficult. And we enter into marriage with very idealistic notions about the way we want things to go. They usually don't go that way. And we spend a lot of time kicking against the goads and trying to make them go our way. And then one day we realize I've got one choice I can make here. I can continue to render myself miserable, or I can get with the program.
2: Humbly adhering to the church's teachings could potentially, ultimately, somewhere down the road, strike a chord with her and lead her back to the church.
0: That's true. Yeah. That's true.
2: Kelly is up next in the great state of New Hampshire, listening at EWTN.com. Kelly, you're on with Dr. Anders. Hey, Kelly, are you there?
11: Shout out.
2: Oh, there you go.
11: I'm
2: go
11: right
2: ahead.
11: Here.
2: Yep,
11: can you
2: go
11: hear
2: ahead.
11: Me? Yes.
2: Yep.
11: Hello, Dr. Anders.
2: Hi.
11: Long-time listener. Love the show.
0: Thank you.
11: I'm wondering if you can kind of spell out the Catholic definition or sense of personal holiness and how that might differ from the Protestant sense. Thank you.
0: Okay, thanks. I really appreciate the question. So I'm going to draw a couple of distinctions. When I talk about the Protestants, I'm not going to characterize just one Protestant conception of holiness, but I can tell you about the Catholic conception. The Catholic conception is that holiness consists principally in the theological virtue of charity, of love. But love is never alone, right? It's always sort of enmeshed in the whole system of theological and natural virtues. Like, if you're really loving somebody, you're going to be just towards them. Right, you're going to exercise temperance and fortitude with respect to challenges in that relationship. You're going to be hopeful about it. You're going to be operating in an attitude of faith. I mean, all these things, all the other virtues come into play, but ultimately in support of the chief virtue of charity, love, holiness. That's how the church defines holiness, is through charity. Now, I think most well-formed Protestant theologians would basically share that conception. They would say, yeah, holiness is ultimately what this thing is about. Here's where the differences would come in. If you are a Protestant of the Calvinist or Lutheran stripe, you would say, yes, that's the ideal. We're not going to get there. Right? That at whatever level of personal sanctification you attain, your nature is going to be so shot through with moral corruption that at no point will that charity that you practice actually be meritorious, and in fact will probably contain elements that are damnable, quite literally. And so that has a psychological effect, on the way people behave. Another difference has to do with moral theology. So the Catholic Church's moral theology is based on a philosophical concept called eudaimonism, which means that the moral good is the good that leads to human happiness and flourishing, and we can know what that is reasonably. So if I want to know what is it to love, say, Jack Williams, for example, and let's say I happen to know Jack is not an alcoholic, but let's say Jack were an alcoholic. He's not, but let's say for the sake of argument, he is. There's no scripture verse that says, thou shalt not give Jack a bottle of Jack Daniels. But if I really love him, and I know something about his nature, and I care about him, I'm not going to hand him Jack Daniels if he's an alcoholic. All right, that's an example of the kind of moral logic that the Catholic would bring. Now, I'm not saying that Protestants are handing off bottles of Jack Daniels, but their moral theology is based on, often, not always, but often based on the principle of the Bible alone, whereby what defines a moral act is something that you can find in sacred scripture. And so there's a more kind of a truncated view of the moral universe. There are more neutral and gray areas in Protestant moral theology, and that leads more opportunities for personal harm. That's particularly true. We're just talking about marriage and natural family planning and birth control. In areas like human sexuality and sometimes abortion, Catholics and Protestants can come up with very different conceptions about what love requires because they have different moral theologies. They can have different approaches with respect to striving for holiness because their theologies of the human person and what becomes morally possible differ. Now, here's another difference I'm going to throw out for you, and this is not so much in the work of theologians. It's something that I pick up more from popular culture. And to an extent, Catholics are guilty of this too, but I know when I was a child growing up in evangelicalism, if you had asked me what holiness looks like, and I had a very inchoate and childlike attitude, of course, but my answer would have been something, it would have involved high levels of religious activity, right? Whatever else it included, I would have thought of people who were holy as those who spent lots of time in prayer, people who went to church all the time, people who knew the Bible really well, probably people that were really good at proselytizing and evangelizing others. All these things would have come into my conception of the holy life, probably, you know, tinged with charity and the virtues as well, but that would have been a big component of it. And clearly we do these things as Catholics too, but in Catholicism, they really are means to an end. They really are means to an end, and the end is charity. And so, you can look at someone who has all the trappings of religious enthusiasm. They could belong to a religious order. They could wear a habit. They could pray the rosary all day long. And the church's judgment about that person is not, oh, they're holy. Right? They always look, if there's, an investigation of the cause of saints, what they're looking for above all is evidence of heroic charity. They're not looking principally at evidence of, say, frenetic religious activity. They're looking for evidence of heroic charity. The religious activity has to be in service of heroic charity, or it's for naught. Sometimes Protestants would agree with that statement, maybe others wouldn't, but those are some of the nuances and differences that I would see.
2: Thanks so much, Kelly. We appreciate the phone call. 833-288-EWTN is our toll-free number. We've got an email here from David, or actually it's from Daniel, and he's calling you David because that's your name. I love your show, Call to Communion. You have such a brilliant mind, sir. I have an issue with tattoos and our society and Catholic Church's acceptance of them. Tattoos, from my understanding, are of pagan origin and I believe are disgusting. I physically react to the sight of them. I believe they are wrong. Please give me your take on tattoos and piercing. Can you help me change my feelings towards tattoos and piercings?
0: Yeah, thanks. So, I appreciate the question. Let me say a couple things about the charge of tattoos being of pagan origin. Here are some other things that are of pagan origin. Philosophy, medicine, mathematics, architecture, agriculture, engineering, visual art, music, should we keep going? Literature, poetry, myth, narrative, ritual. I mean, we could kind of keep up all day, you know.
2: Pecan pie.
0: No, that was invented
2: heavenly.
0: In heaven. That was heavenly. Yeah, exactly. Organized sports, competition, awards, schooling, et cetera, et cetera, et cetera, right? So the fact that something is of pagan origin is absolutely not a reason to reject it. It's just irrelevant. It's utterly irrelevant whether it's pagan or not, okay? Disgust. Is disgust an adequate reason to take a policy stance on a social issue? Well, you know, there was a time in my life when I experienced disgust at Catholic religious practice. Truly, truly I did. In particular, the veneration of saints and their relics filled me with disgust. Julian the Apostate, the Roman emperor who abandoned Christianity and tried to reinstitute paganism, had a strong disgust response when it came to Christian devotional practices, especially towards relics. The pagan critic Celsus, who Origen of Alexandria interacted with, wrote a famous book called Against Celsus. Celsus experienced a certain kind of disgust towards Christians and their, as he saw it, their sort of unlettered, uncouth, low-class, neurotic behavior. One of the most hysterical, I think, humorous criticisms of Christianity I've ever read came from Celsus. He was commenting on the Christian propensity to make public confession of faults. We confess our sins in public. And he said they're like frogs around a pond croaking at each other about how sinful they are. Right? Disgust. So I don't think that disgust by itself is an adequate criterion for forming policy on these kinds of issues. Now, there are some other considerations you could bring to bear. If it were found, for example, that tattoos in principle were like really seriously deleterious to your personal health. You know, like we used to think smoking was okay, and then we found out how bad smoking was for you. And if we found out that, you know, tattoos were just really, really bad for your health, to the best of my knowledge, they're not just really, really bad for your health. I mean, there's a few outlying cases, but by and large, I don't think that's the medical verdict. So I wouldn't be able to bring that to bear. I think the content of a tattoo definitely could be brought in for censure, right? So if somebody has, you know, I hate Jesus tattooed across their forehead, I mean, I would have a problem with that. You know, I would have a problem with that. Obviously, racist or hateful slogans or blasphemy. I mean, these sorts of things would be deeply problematic. But in principle, I don't think the church can come up with the reason, has come up with the reason in principle why you should rule out all tattoos categorically. It certainly doesn't. Catholic canon law says nothing on the question. It's not an impediment to a valid marriage. It's not an impediment to ordination. It's not an impediment to serving in offices in the church. So, I mean, the church's prudence here is going to be my guide, and I don't want to impose some sort of stricture on society or my neighbor that the church doesn't apply to its own members. As a matter of prudence, I would say this. You're not the only person who feels this way. If I'm the bishop and of a diocese and there's a parish where I know that most of the people in the parish have this kind of disgust response toward tattoos and have strong opinions about it, probably it's not where I would send the seminary grad, you know, for his first assignment as parochial vicar in a parish if he were covered head to foot in tattoos, right? I'd probably send him, you know, to the youth parish down the street where all the kids in the youth group and the college group have tattoos all over them, you know. So I think you could make some prudent choices like that, but I don't think you can categorically say they're immoral.
2: 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Bishop Barron illustrates truth, beauty, and goodness that's found in Catholicism. That's Word on Fire, Sundays at 4 Eastern Time, right here on EWTN Radio. And keep it right here on many of these EWTN stations. Coming up next, Open Line with Colin Donovan. We got a text, an anonymous text, that wants to know, what is the church's view on cremation?
0: Yeah, so the church's view on cremation is, first of all, if you cremate someone for superstitious reasons, and those would be reasons that would contradict some Catholic doctrine. For example, I want to dump my cremated remains into the Ganges River because I'm hoping for a benevolent reincarnation, right? The church says, nope, can't do that. That's ruled out. If I want to have my ashes scattered across the Smoky Mountains because I'm hoping that my spirit can be diffused throughout the trees and I might, you know, find a home with the bears and the deer or something, that would be a superstitious reason. You have to rule that out. If your reason is I cannot afford a burial plot and this is the most financially feasible option for my family, and after all, the church has provided a columbarium for me to do this so we can keep the remains, you know, near the church and near the Mass, that'd be a very good reason to do a cremation. Now, the church has a preference for burial, for Christian burial, precisely because of the dignity of the body and its connection to Christ and our expectation of the resurrection of the dead and the resurrection of the body. So if you can be buried, it's good to be buried. But the church allows cremation, provided that the cremated remains are kept in one place and buried in a columbarium or some other designated location.
2: Suppose you find yourself in a situation where you have maybe gone down that road for the wrong reasons.
0: Well, situations are different, and people have different access to cremated remains. I mean, you're not supposed to divide up grandmom and pass her out on the mantelpieces of all the grandkids, you know. And if you're in that situation and you find you're the one Catholic conscience in the group, you're probably going to have a hard time getting everybody else on board. But to the extent that you can, you should rectify the situation and seek to have those remains interred in a proper location.
2: On behalf of our host, Dr. David Anders, our producer, Pedro Quiles, our call screener, Matt Gubensky, and social media maven, Mr. Ace McKay, I'm Jack Williams sitting in once again for Tom Price. Thanks so much for another great week of EWTN's Call to Communion with Dr. David Anders. 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Be back at it again Monday with a brand spanking new episode. Until we get together then, God bless.

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5: Well, yes, absolutely.
6: Then you go on to talk about it's not just that, it's speaking and the hearing, right?
5: Not as well, yeah.
7: And Garcia makes the point, too, that the same Jesus present in the Eucharist is the same Jesus you're reading about in the Gospels.
6: Right.
7: Yeah. And he acts in the same way. Maybe not like the physical healing, though sometimes he does.
6: Right.
7: But as you're praying and then you're reading about a physical healing, the Lord, through that passage and through his Eucharistic presence, can be touching your heart to give you the spiritual healing you need, the psychological healing you need. And so the same Jesus in the Eucharist is the same Jesus we read about in the Gospels, and he's living and acting and doing similar things that we read he did, 2,000 years ago, but he's doing it here and now.
6: Well, I congratulate you. You're speaking Mother Angelica's language. I have to say thank you so much, Father Jesse and Father Ignatius, for your wonderful book, How to Be His, a 33-day dedication to our Eucharistic Jesus, and it's available naturally through the EWTN Religious Catalog, EWTNRC.com. I'm Doug Keck. 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
9: The Gospel for this Sunday presents us with the scene of the multiplication of the loaves. In it, we hear this dialogue between Jesus and his apostles, in which the apostles beg Jesus to send the people away, whereas Jesus says, "There is no need for them to go away. Give them some food yourselves." But they said to him, "Five loaves and two fish are all we have here." Then he said, "Bring them here to me." And he successfully fed 5,000 men, not counting women and children. This miracle is an amazing display of divine power. People of that time were very used to making bread every day by hand. They knew what it would take to make not just one loaf, but 5,000 loaves. From the wood to make the fire, to the implements used to roll the dough, feeding 5,000 people at once would have been an amazingly difficult task, and Christ performed it right in front of them. He fed them in such abundance that they picked up the fragments left over, 12 wicker baskets full. Jesus displays his power by feeding his people. When God provides strength for us, he does it in abundance. The real question we have to ask ourselves, though, is whether or not we are hungry to feed on what he gives us. At every Mass, Jesus gives us his body and blood to feed upon. The Eucharist we receive at Mass is infinitely powerful, but are we hungry enough to receive it? Do we bring Jesus our wounds so that he can heal us? Do we bring Jesus our questions so that he can answer them? Jesus wants to feed us. He wants to feed us at Mass today. It's up to us to let him.
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12: This is an EWTN News Link. I'm Anna Mitchell from the Sunrise Morning Show. President Trump has announced the Board of Peace has reached a major deal. The agreement includes a complete disarmament of Hamas, Israel would withdraw from Gaza, and a new Palestinian government could be created. And the New York State Catholic Conference is asking for prayers for a culture of life as the so-called medical aid and dying law goes into effect next week. They've released a statement saying, quote, pushing suicide drugs on sick, disabled, or dying New Yorkers does not enhance their dignity. It only enhances a coarsening of our culture and the bottom lines for insurers and medical facilities. It represents a failure of compassion, especially if lawmakers use this new law as an excuse to further delay appropriate investments and access to palliative and hospice care. For more news with a Catholic perspective, visit EWTNnews.com. Take two with Jerry and Debbie starts now.

0: and welcome to Friday. That's right, we made it to Friday. Yes, thank goodness it's Friday. It's our last day of July, and we get to spend it together with Unscripted. That's right, Unscripted. That's where you bring the topics to the table. You can revisit a past topic that we have unpacked together. You can suggest a new topic for Take Two coming up for August or September. You could share something that's on your mind or heart. I did bring the prayer book out, so you can, if you want to leave some prayer requests, or you want to talk about something that's going on with a relationship, something of that nature, or, you know, you just really want to share something about your faith or ask a question. We are here today for Unscripted. We are live. You don't have to be Catholic to call in. This is a beautiful time if you want to be a first-time caller, but I do need you to call or text in if we want to make this a really fun, fast show for the to wrap up July. Okay, so who's with me? Who wants to bring a topic that we can talk about? I'm going to bring one to the table that I'd like to ask the Take Two family some advice on, and maybe you could call in and share. If you're a therapist, a counselor, a coach, feel free always to call in and share your understanding, your education on different topics. If you're a clergy, a part of the clergy, a deacon, a priest, or a religious, definitely we love to push you to the front of the line. We know you're super busy. If you're an international caller, we'll do the same. So see, we're broadcasting all over the world. This Unscripted is very popular. So if you have something you want to talk about and you're not sure who to talk about it with, or you're not even, you know, you don't even have somebody to talk these kinds of topics with, we are here. We care. Your story matters. So please pick up the phone and dial this number, 833-288-EWTN. That's 833-288-3986. You can also text to that exact same number, 833-288-3986. We have Matt on the phones today. Michael's at the controls. He's our producer. Rich is on social media. And I really want to close July in proper fashion. So fill up the phone lines, Take Two family. Let's go. Stop what you're doing. I know it's a busy Friday. I get it. I truly understand that. If you could see the to-do list that I have on my desk right now, you would feel sorry for me. I know you would. But I stop everything for Take Two because it's so important. This platform is necessary. It's needed. It's one of a kind. It's incredible. And it's helping souls. So if you want to help souls today, talk about what's on your mind or give us your thoughts of a certain topic that we have discussed. 833-288-EWTN. That's 833-288-3986. Okay, I'm going to throw this out to the Take Two family. I need your response on this. I am so fed up with social media posts that I find out 5-10 minutes later from somebody that it's fake news. I am so sick of it. I cannot take it. I don't even want to share anything. I don't want to even listen to anything on social media because I'm not even sure if it's real, AI generated, whatever. So it makes me realize how important Catholic radio is. We are the real deal. These are real human beings behind these microphones. What you're hearing is the gospel message with charity and clarity. It's absolutely amazing. It's real. You don't have to worry if it's AI or fake or this or that. You've got the real deal on Catholic radio. Do you feel the same way? Are you starting to get to that point on social media where it's getting really frustrating? I don't even know what to believe anymore. So I won't get into the details of this, but I saw a post that looked so convincing. It had somebody that I know and I trust on the post. They even quoted the person. They even shared certain like personal kind of details. So I said, okay, this has got to be real. It's not. And I almost shared it. And it's so incredibly, it's maddening. I just don't want to deal with it anymore. Anyone else like that? Am I the only one? So that's why I just keep EWTN on the whole entire day. I know I'm getting the truth. And that's why we need Catholic radio now more than ever. So when your local listening area comes to you, please step up and give generously. We're right around the corner from fall pledge drives. So please, I'm asking you, tell your friends, tell everybody that you don't have to worry about fake news here. You don't have to worry about AI here. We are real human beings teaching and preaching and getting the message out there so that people can get closer to God. And please remember EWTN when you are considering what you want to put your hard-earned money to. It's so important. I can't take it anymore. I think I'm almost done with social media. I know I have to be on it for the sake of the show and getting the word out of like what topics we have and things of that nature. But boy, oh boy, it's getting to the point where it's just not fun anymore. And it's not helping me. It's actually getting me really just not in a good place. And that, I don't like that. I like to stay very, very peaceful. And I don't like when it kind of steals your joy. It's not good. Anybody else feel that way about social media? Call in. That's my, I get to bring topics to the table too. It's unscripted. Just like you're bringing topics right now, and phone lines are almost full. We've got just a couple open for the first set of callers to come in. If you have something to say, please, now is the time to do it. 833-288-EWTN. You can text or call to the same exact number, 833-288-3986. Matt, Michael, Rich is our show team today, doing a fine job. Thank you to all the affiliates that carry this show live. You are really giving an opportunity for your listeners to step up and really be, actively a part of the body of Christ in a way of teaching, the catechists. Our Take Two family, you are the catechists. So step up. By the way, anybody sign up to be a religious education teacher this year? I know they're taking signups right now. It's starting right now for the fall semester. So anybody jumping into that role, I love to speak with you and wish you congratulations and put you in the prayer book for many blessings for this school year. Okay, we got calls coming in. Some are dropping off and leaving text messages. I'd love for you to stay on the line so I can speak with you. It's unscripted today for the last day of July. Please call us.
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popular show. You guys like it. We always try to do it at the end of the month so we can wrap up the whole month, put a nice bow and ribbon on it, and send it off into the past. And then we take on a new month together, the Take Two way. I just wanted to remind everyone, it is unscripted, so you can bring any topic to the table. We had a bunch of calls come in, and I think you guys are switching to texting, and that's fine if you want to do that. I'd love to speak with you, though. Tori's going to be first. Tori, hold on. Don't go anywhere. Just wanted to share about the lives of the saints. It's so important. Today is the feast of Saint Ignatius of Loyola, and those of you who know his incredible story, he's the founder of the Jesuits, and so it's just a really amazing story. I love getting into the lives of the saints, but something that you may not realize is that Saint Ignatius had a vision of the Blessed Mother. And so it's really quite amazing. I really would encourage you to look into the life of this great saint and really see the spiritual depth and the advancement. And so you can see why it was just so perfect for him to start the Jesuits. So very.

0: older son has two children of his own, and I'm worried about them not having the right kind of example that they should have. So I'm asking for my whole family, an extended family, my aunts, my uncles, my cousins, to be put into the prayer book.
1: You got it. You got it, Tori. And I put you in the prayer book as well. Put your whole entire family. What a big heart you have. You care so much about family, and God knows that. So that's a beautiful thing. Okay, yes, I've got everyone. I made notes as you were talking. Anything else you wanted to add? I've got a couple lines here I can still fill.
0: Okay, well, I'm going to ask for my son to find a good job that he loves.
1: Okay, good job. So we got to go to St. Joseph, Tori.
0: Yes, okay.
1: Okay. All right. I got it. Absolutely.
0: Thank you so much.
1: Oh, you're welcome. You're welcome. We believe in the power of prayer, and we've seen lots of miracles, big and small, so we hold on to that hope, okay?
0: That's right. Thank you so much.
1: Thank you. God bless you. Have a beautiful weekend. Okay, we're going to get to Junior. Junior's in Fredericksburg, Texas, listening on our friends at Guadalupe Radio Network. Hi, Junior. Welcome to Unscripted.
2: Yes. Okay. I'm back.
1: Yes.
2: Okay, with a different thing.
1: Okay. You go right ahead. Tell us.
2: Okay. I was a widower.
1: Mm-hmm.
2: I married a widow. And it was definitely a God thing that put the two of us together. Wonderful lady. Everything worked great. Except, and it's not an exception, but it's an issue. She is a very committed Baptist, the kind that gets up in the morning and reads her Bible and all that. Mm-hmm. And I'm a very committed Catholic. I go to daily mass, adoration. I live in God's divine mercy while I'm walking in His graces.
1: Mm-hmm.
2: And I really want to share this with her. And like when I get up and do my rosaries and divine mercies, well, immediately she'll stay out of the living room while I'm doing that. And anyway, I want to bring it in. Well, it worked out that when we first got married, we moved to Fredericksburg. She started going to mass with me. And she literally become the most Catholic, non-Catholic in that parish. And then we had a parish mission, and the priest given it, he came up to this talk about the offering it up, understanding offering up your sufferings to the Lord.
1: Right.
2: And here's what killed it. He made this comment, but the Protestants down the street do not understand it. And that was it. After she heard that, she came home. She said, okay, I'm going back to the Baptist church. I enjoy their fellowship. So I don't know if there's anything, you know, only the Holy Spirit can convert. I know that. And and I am praying. But I just wonder if anybody has any ideas. That we could still, you know, we're unequally yoked at the moment.
1: But she was willing to go to mass with you. And you said she was so good and respectful, which is so true of our Baptist brothers and sisters. But you do, you know, the common ground you have with her is scripture. Have you just thought about leaving it there for now and just reading the word, the living word of God together and bringing that together for the two of you as a couple and leaving it there and letting her just kind of sit with that for a while, letting her know that you're very comfortable in reading scripture? Have you done that together, or have her read scripture to you, not necessarily to teach, but just to read, just to immerse yourselves in the living word of God? Have you done that together, Junior?
2: No, I haven't. And, because, I don't know, she would have to

0: read what she wants to read, because they, you know, I would point out all of, well, scripture was, you know, the Bible, the church came before the Bible.
1: Right.
0: And,
1: right.
0: You know, I chill that. Well, you know, one quick thing, I got away from the church for a while, and at work, I lost a son, and I couldn't handle it. There was four Baptists that I had Bible study with, mm-hmm. and it helped. But when we started reading scripture together, they would read, when it come to something, they say, now this is what scripture says, but you Catholics believe blah, blah, blah. And I'm thinking, nah, I don't think that's what we believe, but I went ahead. Finally, I literally got all the information on the early Christians. What did the first generation believe? The second generation, third generation. I had this wonderful big stack of information. Mm-hmm. They did not want to see it. They do not want to be confused with facts. So that didn't work out, and I'm kind of afraid I may be hitting that type of a wall.
1: Yeah. Yeah. Well, that's exactly what I mean about, like, just maybe just asking her to pick a story from the Bible that she just wants to read and you just want to absorb, not to kind of debate just to be in the living Word of God, because there's tremendous graces in that, Junior, and that's a common ground for you and her. And then maybe slowly, very slowly, you know, ease into, again, how much you appreciated that she did attend Mass with you, even though she may not have agreed or understood things that were happening or things that were said. It's just a beautiful thing to stay together as a couple. So even if she was just doing it just to please you. You know, oftentimes in relationships, less teaching and preaching is better, and just being the best, like you, being the best Catholic you can be. And like you said, she's a Baptist, but when she went to the Catholic Church, she was a phenomenal, you know, participating person in the church. And that's a beautiful thing. And so build on that, Junior. And I would just I have a dear friend who's Baptist, and I constantly ask her to go into the living Word of God and scripture and to pick out a parable or pick out a story. I just want to hear it. She loves to read it. She loves to quote scripture, and we just let it be. We just let it go from there. And it's really quite beautiful how the Lord works in His Word. So that would be my suggestion. But stay listening for the rest of the show, because maybe somebody else has even better words of wisdom that they can offer you. Okay.
0: Okay.
1: Thank you, Junior. Thank you. You are awesome. Thanks so much. Call anytime, please. You're wonderful. Okay, we're going to get yes, thank you. We're going to get to Dolores again in what, look at Doylestown, Pennsylvania. Go at Holy Spirit Catholic Radio. I love this, because Tori was first. Now Dolores. I wonder if you guys know each other for Unscripted. Hi, Dolores. Welcome.
2: Hi, Debbie. I wish I was so like living right next door to you. I just love you. Your compassion for all the callers is just totally amazing. And we really need they all need you. We really do. You must take care of yourself. But the reason I called in, I just wanted to pass a little something along to you, because you said you really were a little overwhelmed today. But social media, which I do not do, which I do not go on computers, and I use a landline, and I have a phone that I can use to call in and out. Paper and pencil always works. And I think you definitely are an overload, and you got to take care of yourself. There's too many people that really listen to you and love how you just, I don't know, you're totally amazing. But this is my quote for you for today.
1: Sure.
2: Debbie, you do not have any more rental space upstairs, so you've got to clean out. That means upstairs in your, you know what, you've got to clean out. You can't put any more rental space up there.
1: I love it. Dolores, you crack me up. You are so funny. I love
2: you. Know, Debbie, I'm 85 years old. I take care of my husband. I have a daughter and a granddaughter. They need a little assistance. And I have children. They're not into the church, but I am. I'm reading my Bible. I'm starting to read the Bible. It's making a lot of sense right now, and which is what's going on all over. And, you know, I got a dog. He gets me up by 5:30. We're out there walking. I mean, just to get up and get out of bed at my age is like it's a miracle. It's like a real miracle. So you got to stay as upbeat as you can. And we all get knocked down. We all have things that come. The devil knocks at the door every day, so I'm spraying holy water all over the place. Get out of here. You know, go back where you belong. But I just wanted you to take that seriously.
1: Okay.
2: You've got to, empty out upstairs. You don't have any more room for rental space up there. Clear out. You don't need that garbage in your head. There's people out there that really, really need you, need you. And I know you need our prayers also. And you got to listen. You really got to listen. You don't have you got to.
1: I definitely value that you shared that, and I take it in, and I'm right with you. So you've got my word on that, Dolores, and I just love you to pieces. Dolores, let me ask you a question. Were you listening when I was talking to Junior? What did you think?
2: I miss Debbie. Oh, I miss Debbie at 12. And Jerry, he's away. I know he's away, so he'll be back, I hope, to help you, to give you help. But I get you at 12 o'clock midnight. So my EWTN radio is on. It's on a lot, morning, noon, and night, but I turn it off if there's, I'm not interested. But there's certain things, Mother Angelica, there's different things. There's a real good one on, what's his name? Peter Hedbeck.
1: Herbeck.
2: He's on like 5:15 in the morning. Boy, he's got a lot of wisdom.
1: Yes.
2: And then the chaplet's on at 5 o'clock. If you don't get on there at 5 o'clock in the morning, that chaplet's over like in 3 minutes. It's like, wow, I must have missed the chaplet because I didn't wake up or whatever. But we need you. People need you. You have
1: thank
2: to take
1: you.
2: Care of yourself. And I pray for you.
1: Thank you so much.
2: I know you had a doctor appointment. I know you have issues like we all do. Everyone does.
1: Yeah,
2: but
1: It went well. Thank you, Dolores.
2: Oh, good. Thank you.
1: Yes.
2: Thank you.
1: It did. Dolores, let me ask you a question. Did you hear me? Did you hear me speak to Junior? What did you think about what I said about reading scripture with his wife?
2: Oh,
1: she's a Baptist.
2: Didn't he say she was a Baptist, right?
1: Yes.
2: Okay. So I don't think they can force it. He could leave little pamphlets around. It should be a pamphlet. If you open up a big book, they're going to go, mm-mm. So just like everything should be easy, like childlike. Just put a pamphlet out there. Buy a child's book. I don't know. It's something so simple. Break it down. I mean, the Bible makes a lot of sense. I've been reading Mark and Matthew, and I'm going, I know, I understand all this. Like, wisdom comes sometimes. We miss it, but it comes back. And, you got to open up your mind, put those thoughts that you have, that you know what the Bible is saying, speaking, and listen to it, because we need that. It's as simple as that. We need that. The churches now, we need a preacher up in that church. They need to preach, and they need to say it just the way it is to people that are sitting there. They need to open their eyeballs because, it's around the corner, so and we need preachers. And not somebody that's reading off of a piece of paper and then, talking for 15, 20. You can't do that. You're going to lose them. If you can't get it done in 5 minutes, like I listen to Father Chapin, I listen to the Mass on Sundays, and then I still go to church. But it gets me a breakdown because he gives a five-minute homily. Okay, good. That's perfect, So they really got to preach to the people and keep it short.
1: Amen to that. I love that. Get to the point. Absolutely. Dolores, you are awesome. Thank you so much. Have a beautiful weekend in Pennsylvania. I just love your voice, your spirit, your joy. You're incredible. And I definitely will take your advice. Absolutely. So definitely keep us in your prayers. Wow. This Unscripted already is amazing. And we're just about halfway through. But when I come back, I'm going to get to Lynn in Albany, New York, Chrissy in Texas, and I'd love to hear from you. That's how Unscripted works. So you heard from Tori, you heard from Junior, you heard from Dolores. Now we want to hear your story and what you have to share with all of us on this Unscripted for July. Okay, let's really close up this month well, like we always do the Take Two way, and let's really keep that spirit of joy, that peace, that love in our hearts for each other, and the prayers. Keep the prayers going, okay? So important. So please dial in or text in to this number, just like Dolores did, just like Junior, just like Tori. And the number is 833-288-EWTN. You can text to that same number, 833-288-3986. Okay, Lynn and Chrissy, hold tight. I'll be back in just a couple minutes. And this is Unscripted for July for Take Two today. Please call us.
3: 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I'm Montse Alvarado with some great news. 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
1: Okay, this is our July Unscripted here on Take Two with Jerry and Debbie. Please call in or text in. We are getting a lot of text messages. That's great. I'll get to those from Ruth and Betsy and the others talking about social media. Thanks, you guys, for backing me up on this, that we're all kind of sick of what the fake news that's being circulated out there. 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Lynn has been waiting so patiently in Albany, New York, listening on Pax et Bonum. Hi, Lynn. Welcome to Unscripted.
11: Thank you. I just wanted to tell you, when I was listening to your spiel about the social media, I was like, yes, yes, yes. And what I really liked what you said about Catholic radio, because I started, it was probably during COVID, when everybody was cooped up inside and everybody had their televisions on and you're sitting there all day in front of the news. And I made a pact with my husband then that we were going to limit how much TV, you know, like just limit how much news. And that's when I got hooked into Catholic radio. And just like you said, it really hit me. It's like, you know, when you're listening, these are people that are talking. These are, you know, real stories and real people. And you're right about, like, the social media and the YouTube videos and all this stuff that's thrown at us. You don't know. You know, you have no idea what is true and what's not. And so I really 100% back you up. And I think your program is great. I listen as much as I can and, you know, many of the other shows on EWTN. But I really just want to say that it's really important for people to think about these things and realize that, you know, everything they're watching, you can't trust what's going on behind those cameras, you know. But at least, like you said, behind those microphones and the phone lines are real people, and I think that's what people need to understand.
1: You know, Lynn, thank you so much for stepping up and sharing that, and I appreciate it so very much. And what really bothers me is how we consume so much information so quickly. And I think about, like, I'm 60 years old and I'm still trying to process, you know, what I look at it, if it's real or not. And it's difficult for me to sometimes figure it out.
11: Right.
1: I could only imagine that somebody who's younger, who's so fast, going so fast, right, in their world,
11: mm-hmm.
1: and they see something and they just believe it. And I wonder, you know, if maybe that's why we have so many relationship problems, where people come home and they're like, I read this on social media. Yeah, it must be true. And so you have all these people taking different sides and trying to explain the facts, and then people don't want to sit down and learn the facts. They just see something on social media and they believe it as gospel. That is so dangerous. And you know, Lynn, as I was waiting for you to come on air with me to talk about this, I was thinking to myself, you know, this is how the demons, like, they're opportunists. They know how to get in there.
11: And
1: it's like, wow, but yet we have Catholic radio so available to all of us, and it's wonderful. We know, and here's the thing. People say, well, am I going to get all my news? Am I going to get all the up-to-date stuff? Yes, because most of the shows are live. And so,
11: right.
1: So you'll get all the information to stay up to speed. And yeah, I thank you so much, Lynn. And as you were talking, we had more text messages come in. They were backing us up on this too, that it's time we turn away from some of the social media. Yeah. And get back to Catholic radio.
11: Yes. And like I said, I have sworn off social media years ago. I don't even use the email anymore. But what you were saying about the young people, I see this in my grandchildren, you know. I see them, you know, watching these things and believing these, and it's so hard to, you know, try to explain to them, no, you don't have to believe on it. But I do, I applaud Catholic radio in general and your show, and I hope that you can continue to keep on going with this ministry.
1: Thank you. Thank you. Yeah, pray for us. Thank you. We Jerry and I are so committed to always trying to get out there and just really, you know, walking with and being a productive member of the body of Christ. And that's what we wanted for Take Two. And so 11 years going strong, thanks to the Take Two family like yourself, Lynn. Thank you. I put you in the prayer book if you have any personal or private intentions, okay?
11: Yes, thank you very much. And keep up the good work.
1: Thank you, Lynn. Have a beautiful weekend. A wonderful call. I appreciate it so very much. You put a big smile on my face. Thank you. Chrissy, I'm going to get to you in just a second. Don't go anywhere. I want to talk to you about religious education, Chrissy, but I wanted to share this because Lynn had just called in talking about social media. Here's some text messages coming in. Hi, Debbie. Ruth from Illinois, listening on Sirius XM 130. Yes, only Catholic radio, EWTN all day. I love EWTN news. I avoid national news and basically only local for the weather. My social media is Catholic-based only and a garden show. Thanks, Debbie, from Ruth. Way to go, Ruth. I love that. Betsy from Spokane, Washington, weighed in, said, hi, this is Betsy on YouTube. I'm with you, Debbie. One thing I can't stand about social media is that people hide behind a screen to spread negativity and hate. Oh, Betsy, that's so true. I just saw that a couple days ago. It was heartbreaking. I try to use it to spread positivity and joy. I have a timer on my phone to limit my time on social media, and my phone started it before Lent this year. That is beautiful, Betsy. I love that. Keeping a timer so you can kind of get away from social media once you're done doing catching up and connecting with people. And then we've got some more texts coming in from Araceli and others. I will get to you guys in just a moment. I'm going to go back to the phones. If you have something to say for this unscripted, you got to call in right now or the time is going to run out. And then we're going to be into August. And then you're going to have to wait for the end of August to call in again for unscripted. So if you have a topic you want to share, you want to suggest something for the fall calendar, you want to revisit a past topic, you just have something on your heart that you want somebody to listen to, we are here for you. We are unscripted today. Here's the number, 833-288-EWTN, 833-288-3986. You can call or text to that number. Let's get to Chrissy. Chrissy's in Texas, listening on Sirius XM 130. Hi, Chrissy. Welcome to Unscripted.
12: Good morning. Hi. Thank you for taking my call. And I was just wanting to say that I am going to be helping out with the catechism.
1: Nice.
12: I'm so excited. I used to do it years before, but I started taking other kind of Bible classes and just things like that. Mm-hmm. But I guess I'm going to go ahead and help out with the catechism. God's putting me there, so with all I have, I'll be glad to do that to help the kids.
1: Mm-hmm. Beautiful. Now, Chrissy, at your parish, what grade will you be in the classroom? What grade will you be teaching?
12: First. I used to do third grade, but first.
1: Nice. Are you able to tell them about their guardian angels? Are you able to weave that in during the year?
12: I'm hoping that I am. I just go with what I feel, because I feel God telling me what to do and what to say and where to go to and how to do it. And so I follow that, because mm-hmm. they do have some kind of banner or whatever, but I like to put in my two cents and let them know things that are not in the plan. Mm-hmm. Of what they have to teach, because I think it's important that they need to know about God, because I'm really strict on how they pray the Our Father, their rosaries and stuff like that. I tell them, this is not a game. This is serious. You mm-hmm. pray with love. You don't look around. You're not laughing with anybody or anything like that. It's you and God. That's it. And you need to make sure that you take it to the heart and you're actually praying the rosary right.
1: Right. Beautiful. So you're taking it seriously and you're instructing them to take it seriously as well. Do they respond well at first grade? I'm just curious how the kids are these days.
12: Well, you know, I used to be a teacher in school.
1: Okay. So you got control.
12: But mine was in pre-K. I had teached pre-K and kinder and first and third. So, and I did it for 15 years. I love these little kids. They make me laugh and smile and make my day go by. There's some that will take it seriously, and they do want to learn. I can see in their faces and their way they do and how they respond and stuff like that. Mm-hmm. I see how they do it, and I know they are serious about that.
1: Mm.
12: Because when I was at school, at work, they asked me about God and God this, or did Jesus this, or something. And I wouldn't be afraid to answer it.
1: Right.
12: And I would just directly answer them. And they do. And I see kids praying sometimes at school before they eat their lunch.
1: Mm-hmm.
12: And I don't know, it just touches my heart to see that, because they know about him, and that's really good that these kids need to know about God and Jesus,
1: right?
12: And how important it is, because they're in their lives all the time.
1: It's
12: very important.
1: Yeah, Chrissy, I just want to thank you so much. You know, I'm a catechist through and through since I was 18 years old, and I love that you want to step up and really form and inform these young minds in the faith. It's so beautiful. And, you know, I put you in the prayer book for many blessings during this beautiful school year as you journey with the children, and also for all the catechists out there that have signed up, you know, brand new catechists and those seasoned catechists that are coming in for another, you know, year. It's amazing. And I just thank you so much. You are really living out your baptismal call, and that's so beautiful. So many blessings to you, Chrissy.
12: Thank you.
1: You're in the book, so I put you in the other catechists. You're representing all the catechists today. Thank you, Chrissy. God bless you. Have a beautiful weekend. Okay, Araceli couldn't talk on the phone because Araceli's at work. So she texted in and said, I'm at work, but listening to the GRN app, that's Guadalupe Radio Network app. I would love prayers as I'm returning for my fourth year volunteering as a First Communion catechist. Way to go, Araceli. I have preteens, and they will be receiving their sacrament their sacrament this year, God willing. I love that. Way to go. Okay, you're in the book. Araceli, thank you so much. Okay, and thanks for weighing in by text, even though you're working. So I hope you have a beautiful rest of your day at work and a great weekend. Okay, we're going to go back to the phones. More texts are coming in. Johnny in Michigan is weighing in. And we've got others that are coming in pretty strong on texting today for Unscripted. But I'd love to speak with you in the last few minutes we have of this episode. So if you feel prompted by the Spirit, you have something you want to share, you want to get in the prayer book, whatever is on your mind or heart, this is the episode, this is the show to do it, but you got to call in quickly. And it's at 833-288-EWTN. That's 833-288-3986. Tell us if you're a first-time caller. Tell us if you're not Catholic, because you are a valued member of the Take-Two family. Kathleen is standing by in Westchester County, New York, listening on Sirius XM 130. Hi, Kathleen. Welcome.
13: Thank you.
1: Thank you. You go right ahead.
13: Well, I spoke to the screener and I said, my concern is having a 40-year-old in the family that has borderline personality disorder and how to approach that, since that person is unaware and yet the highs and lows tend to be a bit extreme. I don't know if there is an approach. My reading books and recognizing that this is the problem is not the answer. They have to do it, as it's a married couple. And I don't know that the husband recognizes it. So I didn't know if you had any advice in that regard.
1: Yeah, it's very difficult, I'll tell you. If the husband is not recognizing it, that there's an issue there, they try to downplay it or make excuses for it or something of that nature. The person just really, you got to pray really hard that's, you know, somehow somebody gets to that person in a way when they are stable enough and open enough to be able to receive help. There's a lot of professional help out there for this particular issue. And it's just unfortunate, because it's probably one of the categories that people are most resistant, in the sense that
13: If it were bipolar, it would be easier. Mm-hmm. But this being what it is, you know, living in denial and burning bridges at every turn, every turn.
1: Yep.
13: It's so evident. And then, you know, making friends and losing friends and, you know, almost divorcing friends. It's very, very sad to watch. It's very sad to watch this play out in front. And I've got the knowledge. I've got the background. I've got it all. And I thought, oh, well, this is a smart voice at the other end of the phone. Maybe you have something in your quiver, in your arsenal that you could pull out and share.
1: Yeah, the only thing you read all the books, like you were saying, the only thing I could say is that I would really and truly take it to very deep prayer and fasting with the intention that you really want to pierce through the walls that she has up with this, and that there is an opportunity for the husband or somebody that she really and truly trusts that could gently, very gently, get her to professional care. And then you got to find the right, that's the other problem. You got to find the right professional, because oftentimes,
13: 100%, right.
1: Yeah, oftentimes people will go to the first person that you'll get them at a moment when they're ready to get some help. They'll go to the first person. They don't like the first person. That's it. Then they won't go again. Mm-hmm.
13: In the Wall Street Journal last week talking about the psychologists and psychiatrists today and how they embrace the estrangement world, because it's very much a trend and it allows boundaries. Now, boundaries is, of course, the hip buzzword of the last 20 years. And they're saying, you know, my answer would be, you don't need boundaries. You just need Jesus. You know, put your faith and your prayer life first and foremost, and you won't need all these doctors. And that's something that I know they go to church, but I don't know that they really practice. And it's hard to when you're that sick. But prayer is my strong suit. So I just keep saying the rosary and praying and hoping that one day they'll wake up. But I wonder, you know, is there ever going to be a point where I could say to the husband who happens to be my son, you know, you need to get help. But I just think he's resistant as much as she is.
1: Well, he's resistant because he wants to obviously save his marriage and his what he's, you know. Yeah. So unfortunately, Kathleen, you know this, you know where I'm going to go with this. When the person hits rock bottom or there's a real break in the relationship, that's when they usually turn for help. And sometimes it's, I hate to say this, is sometimes it's too late because it's gotten so far down the road. That's why, you know, when you, you know, so you really want to pray like you're doing. And I put them in the book. You don't have to give us any names. I put them in the book. We'll be praying. Okay. Who I would go to, Kathleen, is go ask your guardian angel to go to their guardian angels. Okay, we need some we need some angelic support here because you know.
13: I like that.
1: Yeah, definitely. And I've seen great movement forward. I wish I had a recipe that could fix everything, but it is so difficult. I will tell you, mental health issues are so complex these days, and it's not a one size fits all or you go do this and this will get it's the strangest thing that's happening out there with all of, and again social media, like you said, and the trends that are going on, it's playing there, it's playing into this where it's making it way worse, plus the stigma is still there with mental illness, so people don't want to say and you know, the truth of the matter is, Kathleen, we've got to realize this. If we're using cell phones, okay, all this, you know, EMF and radiation and everything, we probably all have a touch of mental illness at this point. So you know what I'm saying? So we've really got it. Yeah, we've really got to stop the whole labeling of things and just work with an individual where they're at and their personality, their character, their, you know, their makeup, who they are. And I think if the quicker we as a world could stop the stigma around mental illness, we could really help people so that people would opt for assistance rather than trying to live in denial, because then things all break apart. But I'm with you, Kathleen. If you find that magic recipe, call back and let me know.
13: Well, thank you for what you do on the radio show. I love listening. It's always informative, and it's helping, if not me, a lot of other people in the world. So thank you.
1: Oh, thank you. God bless you. Have a beautiful weekend. I appreciate the call. I'm going to get to Rita in Las Vegas. Just hold on one second, please. I just want to share this. We've got Johnny from Michigan says, I'm listening on TuneIn radio app. I just wanted to let the Take-Two family know that I have achieved my associate's degree in general studies. Wow, very nice. Johnny, way to go. I'm asking for your prayers about what comes next for me at age 50. Oh, you got it, from the Take-Two family. Johnny, way to go. Congratulations on getting that degree. That is so awesome. Okay, and here we've got, does the Holy Spirit want us to believe we have been healed before we experience it as part of receiving miraculous healing from the Lord? Okay, and then it's citing scripture, Mark 11:24. Okay, so I'll get into that in just a moment. Let me, it's talking about thanking God or having that hope in what God's miraculous ways, God's, you know, God's magnificence. There's a real deep mystical understanding of that, where we build confidence in God by putting all of our trust in God and knowing that God is capable and willing to do the miraculous, right? And so a lot of saints have thanked and kind of fast forward, went ahead and already thanked God for the miraculous things in their life and in their ministry. Now, I want to just say this, it's not attached to a particular outcome. We have in our minds a certain outcome. Oftentimes when we go to the Lord for a miracle, we're going to the Lord because we want a physical healing, right? We want a physical healing. And when that doesn't happen, we're like, oh, he must have, you know, he didn't hear me or it didn't happen. We have to look at it from a bigger mystical sense. And yes, having that confidence, knowing that yes, God will, he has a plan, and and his plan is much better than ours, and we put all our trust in that forward thinking. It's very healing in many ways, and it's a deeper spiritual understanding, and it's an advanced spiritual state. So you'll see that in the lives of the saints. Just look at the lives of the saints, and you can get more of an understanding of this concept. Okay, I hope that answered it. I couldn't go too deep because I need to get to Rita. Rita's in Las Vegas, Nevada, on Sirius XM 130. Rita, you're going to close Unscripted for July. Welcome.
14: Thank you. How are you?
1: I'm doing great, doing great. How are you? So you're returning as a catechist, I understand.
14: Yes, I was serving the Lord as a catechist. He called me in 1987 to be a catechist. So I was serving, and then I was in Israel when the war broke out. So I came back and closed down my atrium because of PTSD. And now I'm going back to teaching junior high. So I'm so excited, and I was very patient during this time when I wasn't teaching a class, but I'm in other ministry, so I didn't separate from God at all. I just put my trust in him. And so this is what he's chosen for me this year, is to do the junior high, because I've always worked with the three-year-olds, the small children, 3 to 6 year olds, Holy Communion. I did confirmation, but now I'm doing junior high. This will be my second time working with children in junior high. So I'm really excited because they have so much to offer, so much to give to God and to their families, and they're just misunderstood. So I'm really excited about being able to serve God through these young children.
1: Right, right. Okay, I just love it, Rita. I have a huge smile on my face because that's where I spent most of my religious education days, is in junior high ministry. And my graduate degree, it was on adolescent spirituality, where I did case studies, how most, someone is discerning a vocation into the priesthood or religious life, it tends to come out more in the adolescent years. And so you're spot on. There are misunderstood group, and you're going to get to spend some great time with them and have some fantastic discussions. They ask, as you know, the best questions, and so I'm so happy for you. I am just giggling because I miss those days so very much, and just know I put you in the prayer book, Rita, for a beautiful school year, and keep us posted. I'd love to hear some of the stories that's coming out of the junior high group. I think it's incredible. I understand they're going very deep. The kids want the truth, and they want to go deep with the Lord. That's wonderful. Rita, thank you so much. And everyone else that's texting in right now, thank you for participating in Unscripted. You can hear this beautiful music. Well, we're closing July, and we're gonna hit the ground running in August with Whom or What Are You Praying For on Monday. Thank you again to our show team, Matt, Michael, Rich. You guys did such a great job, as always. I love the Take Two family. Don't forget to tune in tomorrow for the Spirit World, 10 a.m. Central, 11 a.m. Eastern. Father Cedric Pizania is going to be talking about his two near-death experiences and taking your phone calls. That's on the Spirit World tomorrow. Okay, until Monday, have a beautiful and blessed weekend. We'll see you real soon.
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20: Hi, this is John Seahorn. I'm a faculty member in the graduate school at the Augustine Institute in Denver, Colorado. And I really love working at the Augustine Institute, in part because it's named after St. Augustine. I have the privilege of teaching St. Augustine on a regular basis, sometimes more than once a year. And I especially love teaching his Confessions. The Confessions is an amazing work. It's a work that seems to connect with people no matter where they come from, Christian, non-Christian, secular, atheist, because Augustine is asking the big human questions. On the very first page of the work, Augustine says that he has a restless heart, and he is a relentless searcher for the peace that will bring joy to his restless heart, that'll give him true rest. And over many years, exploring many different paths, Augustine comes to conclude that that rest is found in Jesus Christ alone and in praising God the Father through him.
21: Code or call 205-271-2990.
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29: 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Now, here's your host, Johnette Williams.
30: Well, good morning, everyone, and welcome to Women of Grace Live. I am Johnette Williams. So very happy to be with you today. My goodness sakes, I have missed you. I've been gone since, oh, glory be, when did I leave town? It was last Wednesday, a week ago this past Wednesday, and have just been on the road since then for various kinds of things.

0: care that she received at the hospital, for the numbers of people that have attended to her, both emotionally as well as physically and as well as spiritually. And so very, very happy for that. So I just want to thank all of you too. I don't know that I mentioned it on the air prior to this moment, but we're always praying for each other, right? And we're always praying for each other's needs. And be assured of the fact that I pray for you. Remember you at Mass, and remember you in my communion, and remember you in my rosary. And that's about as good as it gets, you know, thinking about you all of the time and winging little prayers. You have no idea how many times a day, you know, when you call in and you have a prayer request or whatever, you know, that I remember that the Holy Spirit brings it to my mind. And I always figure when he does, that means that I'm doing a prayer. And, you know, that's a good thing for you to remember. When the Lord brings somebody into your mind, or you see the picture of somebody in your head, maybe even somebody you haven't seen for, you know, 40, 50 years, or, you know, haven't seen for a little period of time, and he brings them into your mind, I always take that as like, a nudge from heaven to wing a prayer for that person. Just wing that prayer out there. Just pray it and set it up. So, hoping that you do that. I do want to remind you that, there are so many ways in which we can be of service to each other. And let's look for those little ways. You know, sometimes they come wrapped in big packages, like the situation with my niece. Sometimes they come wrapped in packages such as attending or helping or putting on a retreat. Sometimes they happen just on holding a door open for someone. They come in all kinds of ways. So let's be attentive. Let's be attentive to the blessings that God brings us, but also be attentive to the blessings God desires we be to each other. That's a beautiful gift. And every act of charity that you perform, every act of charity, when done for the sake and glory and honor of God, becomes a way of making God present in that moment through our effort, through our acknowledgement, through our action. So all of that to say, it's been great being with you. I'm going to be back with you next week. Have a blessed and holy weekend in the Lord, right? Get on out there and do something great for somebody. Until we are together again, may God richly bless you. Bye-bye now.
1: We've all heard of original sin, but what is original blessing? 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This week on The Catholic Sphere, Father Mitch Pacwa, Johnette Williams, and Colin Donovan explain the difference between the two and the heretical implications of the concept of original blessing.
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5: Christ is the answer with Father John Ricardo.
6: John 14. This is Jesus in the upper room with the disciples before he's going out to his sacrifice of himself for our salvation. And Philip says to the Lord, "Show us the Father and we'll be satisfied." Jesus looks at Philip and says, "Philip, have I been with you all this time? Don't you understand? When you see me, you're looking at the Father." In fact, only two people throughout human history have given rise to the question, not who is he, but what is he? The two people are Buddha and Jesus. Buddha's answer was, "Don't come to me, don't look to me, look to my doctrine, look to what I teach." Jesus' answer was, "Come to me, all you who are weary and heavy laden, and take my yoke upon you and learn from me, for I am gentle and humble of heart." Jesus is explicitly claiming to be God.
7: Why do Catholics honor Mary so much? When Jesus had given us everything on the cross, he looked down and saw one last gift, his mom. And he told his beloved disciple, "Behold your mother." And he told his mother, "Behold your son." That beloved disciple was John, but it's also you. Jesus gave you, his mother, to be your spiritual mom.

0: God didn't save us as individuals, but as a family. And the most highly honored human being in the family of the church, not including Jesus himself, who also happens to be God, it isn't some super apostle or great prophet or warrior king. It's a mom, largely unnoticed in this life, and now called Ark of the New Covenant, Terror of Demons, Help of Christians, Queen of Heaven and Earth. But the most honored title she has is Mother, Mother of God and our Mother. So why do we honor Mary so much? Because she's our mom. And that's a good insight into the weight of glory waiting for all mothers. 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
4: To ask, why should I pray, is the same as asking, why should I raise my mind and heart to God, since that's what prayer is. But when stated like that, it's pretty obvious. We need to pray because God is He to whom our minds and hearts are ultimately directed. Union with Him is our ultimate destiny. Without prayer, we lose our direction to God as our ultimate end, and thus set ourselves on a path that leads back into the slavery of sin.
5: This is Monsignor Charles Pope. Let's pray to end abortion. In the name of the Father, and of the Son, and of the Holy Spirit. Amen. Lord, every one of our lives is no accident. You tell us that before we were ever formed in our mother's womb, you knew us and thought about us. Yes, Lord, you prepared for us and put everything into place so that we could be. You also knit us together in our mother's womb with your own hand. We're wonderfully, fearfully made. We ask your blessing to come upon all of our hearts, that we may love one another and take care of one another because of our dignity, and help others by our prayers, but also our efforts to bring the terrible scourge of abortion to an end in this country and throughout the world. We make this prayer through the intercession of our Blessed Lady and in the name of Jesus, who is Lord forever and ever. In the name of the Father, and of the Son, and of the Holy Spirit. Amen.
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8: Pope Leo XIV makes new appointments to the Vatican's highest canonical court. One of those new appointees, San Francisco's Archbishop Salvatore Corleone, will tell us what it means. As China spreads its influence geopolitically and it is exerting control over the Catholic and Christian communities, what's next? Asian affairs expert Gordon Chang is here with analysis. And as the U.S.-Iran conflict rages on with no apparent end in sight, a new coalition is rising to defeat jihadism in the Middle East. Dr. Waleed Fares has an update the world over. Begins right now.

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1: A warm welcome to all of you joining us in the United States and the world over as we celebrate our 30th year. We've got a great show for you tonight. If you'd like to give us a comment, send an X post. I'm at Raymond Arroyo and always at Arroyo Grande Show on YouTube. He is a noted canon lawyer who once worked inside the Apostolic Signatura himself, newly appointed by Pope Leo to sit on that same tribunal. He's here tonight to talk about his new duties in Rome, Pope Leo's recent comments on what it means to be the first American pope, and the ongoing restrictions on the traditional Latin Mass. Please welcome back to the program San Francisco Archbishop Salvatore Cordileone. Your Excellency, thanks for being here, and congratulations. Before we get to your appointment to the Vatican's High Court, this week Pope Leo spoke to NBC in his first American television interview. He was asked how important it is for him to be an American. Here's what he said.
2: I think of myself more as the Pope who happens to be American. Not to belittle what it means to be American. I was born in the United States. My family is still in the United States. I have great love for America. But I understand my mission as having a very important dimension, which is precisely being pastor of a universal church and having a voice and an opportunity to speak to people throughout the world. So I would put things in that order, and yet at the same time, I will acknowledge that for myself, as well as for the people of the United States, judging by the response that we've seen since May 8th of last year, that there is great significance in being the first American pope.
1: Archbishop, what did you make of the Holy Father's words there and that distinction he makes between being pope and being American, that he sees himself first and foremost as pope?
3: That is so Leo. He's a man who embraces all. I think growing up in the United States, it helped kind of form his thinking and certain American values that I think are good to bring to the table about our kind of know-how attitude and kind of a little bit more pragmatic to get things done. But he doesn't allow that to take over. He's American in the true sense because he's spent most of his priesthood in Peru. So he's South American as well as North America. He understands America is not just United States. And as the prior general of the Augustinian order, he visited every house of the Augustinians throughout the world. So he really does have a global vision, and he can understand how to bring people of different cultures and attitudes, mentalities together. And he truly is striving to be a pope for all people, not just for people from one part of the world. And he's perfectly positioned to do that. So I think he's bringing a very, very positive vision to his office.
1: Well, there's also a little theological depth there that I think, the casual viewer might miss, which is this idea that, you know, they go in as Cardinal X, they come out as Pope, you know, Y, and that the office itself transforms and really overwhelms the man, which is something we lose sight of, I think, particularly in the current media age where the Pope is in your face every day.
3: Yes. In bygone era, the Pope was kind of a distant, remote figure and didn't have that much relevance on the day-to-day life of Catholics as it is now. So he understands, yes, the Pope is for all people. And yes, there's a steep learning curve for any cardinal, even a cardinal with lots of curial experience. His was less. So there is a steep learning curve. And I think you put it well about the office overwhelming the man, but the man is up to the task as well. So the office shapes the man, but the man also shapes the office.
1: Archbishop, just weeks ago, on July 2nd, you conferred subdiaconate and diaconate orders on 14 seminarians of the Institute of Christ the King. That's a traditionalist order. You regularly offer the old rite, and in the wake of the SSPX consecrations, which led to excommunications of the leadership of the SSPX, you publicly called for, quote, easier access to the traditional form of the Mass, so the faithful would be less inclined to seek out the TLM illicitly. Now, many priests and bishops are calling for a relaxation of Pope Francis's restrictions. Yet today, in a new interview, Cardinal Arthur Roach, who's the head of the Dicastery of Divine Worship at the Vatican, tells the Tablet, Pope Leo is not going to change Traditionis Custodis, and he's not going back to Summorum Pontificum. That was Pope Benedict's order that allowed greater freedom of the celebration of the old rite. Archbishop, your reaction to this?
3: I don't know how well he knows the mind of the Holy Father, but I think one thing that's clear to everyone is the Holy Father wants to bring everyone together. He's all about unity. My concern is that if these restrictions remain in place, as I said in my statement, people will feel they have no choice to find where they experience being spiritually nourished in kind of the more traditional form of way the church worships. They have to go outside of officially approved institutions and communities. They will do that. So I think there's concern for unity on both sides. One, if the restrictions are in place, people will then go to these other groups that are not in full communion with the See of Rome. But if they're allowed generously, we have to make sure that the people who access the Mass are in full communion in terms of their belief and their acceptance of the teachings of the Second Vatican Council. Our experience here in the United States, and I think in other countries as well, is for the most part, that is the case. So I think with some precautions, we can allow a greater access to the Mass and maintain unity within the Church.
1: Yeah. Are Pope Francis's restrictions on the traditional Latin Mass even sustainable at this point? I mean, how do you reconcile this with Pope Leo's message to the French bishops to be more inclusive of those who love the old Mass, which he said not very long ago?
3: To be honest, I don't think it's realistic. We look at the younger generation, they all love the tradition. They love the more classical way that the church worships. The traditional Mass, what we call the traditional Mass, the form of the Mass before it was changed after the Second Vatican Council. But even the order of the Mass as we have now, done in a more traditional way with the priest ad orientem and the sacred music and great solemnity and reverence, they're desiring this deep tradition. It takes them to a very deep place. This is unstoppable. This was drawing young people in and will continue to do so.
1: Yeah, and the church has to respond to it in some way. So let's hope they get this right in Rome. And now the big news that brought you here tonight. On July 25th, the Holy See press office announced that Pope Leo has named you one of seven new members of the Apostolic Signatura. That's the church's supreme judicial tribunal, presided over by Cardinal Dominique Mamberti. Archbishop, you're not a stranger to this office. You worked in an official there in that tribunal back in the 1990s. For our viewers who've never heard of the Signatura, what exactly is this court and what's the nature of the cases it handles?
3: So there are three sections of the Apostolic Signatura. The first section is where it functions judicially. This would be cases of recourse against decisions of the Roman Rota. If someone asks for a new proposal of the hearing of the case and they're denied or claim there's an invalidity of a rotal sentence because, for example, denial of right of defense, cases of suspicion of bias of a judge, these types of appeals, technical appeals against rotal decisions, are judged by the Signatura. Not the merits of the case, but these more technical procedural grounds. The second section is where it functions as what we call an administrative tribunal. We don't have that in the common law system, but these are cases of administrative recourse. A bishop or religious superior issues a decree, an administrative decision. The people affected want it rescinded and the superior doesn't. They would appeal to the proper dicastery in Rome, the competent dicastery. Appeals against that decision then are heard by the Apostolic Signatura, again, more on procedural grounds. Rather than the merits of the case. The third section is roughly comparable to what the work of a Department of Justice, which is vigilance over the administration of justice. So monitoring the work of the tribunals throughout the world, intervening when it's necessary to extend the competence of a tribunal, erect or suppress interdiocesan tribunals, things like that.
1: Do you all meet? Will you all meet in a way as the Supreme Court does, where you'll hear cases and go back and forth and dispute cases personally among the seven members of the Signatura?
3: Yes. Well, these are seven added on to those who have not termed out. The ones who termed out are now being replaced. So there's So there are a number of hearings throughout the year. Some of the members who are the judges are local in Rome. Others are diocesan bishops or another diocese throughout the world, as myself. So they would not expect those of us far away to attend every time. We will attend a hearing as often as we can. Those would be about three or four times a year. And then once a year, they have what they call a plenaria, where all of the members come together.
1: Mm-hmm. What does it mean to you personally? I mean, to return to the Signatura as a judge after having served as a young official in that court. And did the Pope tip off this appointment to you personally?
3: Cardinal Momberto spoke to me by telephone a few days before the announcement to inform me of it. Yes. It is certainly a great honor. It's also a great challenge. It's been, as you said, I was there in the 90s up to 2002, yeah. So it's been quite a long time since I worked at the Signatura. My work was mainly in the third section. The judges work mainly in the second and in the first sections. So I think it'll take me a while to sort of get up to speed, refresh my memory on this, but I enjoy the work of canon law. I've been a member of the USCCB Canonical Affairs Committee all the time that I've been a bishop, so I've been able to keep abreast of canon law issues. So the work interests me, and it's my background, so I look forward to digging into the work before me.
1: Well, I think they found the right man for the job. Archbishop Cordiglione, thank you so much for being here. Godspeed, and we'll see you soon.
3: Thank you.
1: Is Beijing arming Tehran through the back door in Pakistan? And is there a new axis forming to counter America? And Chinese priests and bishops are being forced to swear allegiance to the Communist Party. Here with analysis, I'm joined by Asian affairs and foreign policy expert, author of Plan Red, China's Project to Destroy America, Gordon Chang. Gordon, thank you for being here. The U.S.-Iran war, Gordon, has now dragged into its sixth month. The Americans and Saudis struck Iran-backed forces in Iraq this week. China stayed off the battlefield while insisting it's promoting peace. Is China reining in Tehran right now, or is it positioning itself to pick up the pieces and the oil contracts, no matter how the war ends?
0: China is fueling this war. It's prolonging it. And we know this, that China has been supplying weapons to Iran. So, for instance, those CM-302 supersonic cruise missiles that Iran fired at our Abraham Lincoln carrier strike group in March, those were Chinese.

0: preparing to sell 300 to 400 of these shoulder-fired missiles, the MANPADs.
1: Right.
0: And these are lethal. These have already taken down American aircraft.
1: Wow. Victor Davis Hanson makes the case, Gordon, that this war has actually exposed China more than it's helped Beijing. Now, Iranian tankers have fired on Chinese ships in the Gulf. Chinese air defenses are failing badly in Iranian hands. Do you buy that this conflict is a net loss for China strategically in the region, or is it too soon to tell?
0: I think it's too soon to tell. Clearly, China's suffered some big losses, and this is something that you don't see, for instance, the East Coast elites talk about. Iran was a Chinese proxy, and it fueled the October 7th attacks on Israel. We see large quantities of Chinese weapons, not only in the hands of the Iranians, but also in its three main terrorist groups, Hamas, Hezbollah, and the Houthi militia. And if President Trump is able, and I think he has the power, the question is, does he have the political will? But he can take Iran away from China. And that is an enormous loss for the Chinese if it occurs. Yeah, that China has gotten some benefits out of this war, but on balance, it looks like China is going to be the big loser from this conflict, in addition to the Iranian regime.
1: Gordon, you talked earlier about whatever it is, $60 million worth of shoulder-launched missiles that China is allegedly selling to Iran. China calls those reports from Reuters baseless, but Reuters says these weapons would move through Pakistan before reaching Iran. Islamabad's military has flatly denied any role, but Pakistan and China are known to have a cozy defense relationship. Your take on this?
0: Well, Pakistan is extremely close to China. Mm-hmm. Pakistan has a nuclear weapon because of China's direct transfers of equipment, technology, and materials. And then Pakistan's Dr. A.Q. Khan actually distributed and sold Chinese technology to a number of countries, including North Korea and Iran. Iran got its first centrifuges from Pakistan, and those were Chinese centrifuges. So, you know, we see that there's an Iranian nuclear weapons program. Well, that's China and Pakistan. Yeah. That's China. And so, you know, some people say that these are Chinese programs just transplanted to different locations. And when the Chinese lecture us about the war, they say, oh, we're disrupting the world. It's time for President Trump to say there is a war in Iran because of China's transfers to Iran of its nuclear weapons programs.
1: Yeah. North Korea is supplying munitions to Russia in Ukraine, or for Ukraine, rather. Moscow and Beijing are deepening their own no-limits partnership. Is this the formal emergence, Gordon, of a China-Russia-Iran-North Korea axis built specifically to counter American power?
0: Yes, and those countries have gotten much closer together. So, for instance, China has a formal military alliance with North Korea. Well, now Russia does as well in the last couple of years, where Putin, when he went to Pyongyang, actually signed up a mutual defense treaty. And so we see the bonds getting closer together. I think that North Korea has been transferring these short-range ballistic missiles, artillery shells, and transferring soldiers to Russia. I think that that was basically arranged by Beijing. I can't prove it, but when you look at the evidence, it suggests that that certainly is the case. And of course, we know that Russia and Iran and North Korea and China, they're all bound together, and they've been all helping each other. And it's time for the United States to separate them.
1: Yeah. And clearly, the Venezuela move, the continuing action in Iran is meant to disturb this axis and this alliance, at least their means of getting oil and the support they had from different hemispheres. Beijing has just announced, Gordon, its Central Committee will gather in October for what's being billed as a session on full and rigorous governance over the party, with Xi Jinping expected to embark on his fourth term next year. What should we be watching for coming out of that meeting? Anything?
0: Yeah, there is a disarray in the top of the Communist Party. You know, there's two sides of it. There's civilian and military. And about a year ago, I think Xi Jinping was

0: deep trouble with the civilians. He's been able to reconstitute himself. But the military, which, by the way, is not a state army, it's a party army. Xi Jinping still is in deep trouble with the Chinese military. And we can see this because the military is controlled by the Communist Party Central Military Commission, normally has 7 members. Now there's only 5. One is Xi Jinping himself, and the other is a political commissar, which means there are no operational officers at the top of the Chinese military anymore. And Xi Jinping has not been able to fill those 5 slots, which suggests that the disarray is continuing. We're seeing more and more purges. This is a very dangerous situation because anything can happen when you have the Chinese military. They're fighting each other, and God knows how that's going to end up.
1: In the span of 1 week, and I want to move to religious affairs, which is, again, the pulsing heart underneath all of this. The Vatican has confirmed 2 new bishops in China, both in dioceses in Inner Mongolia. Now, these appointments and the subsequent Vatican approvals continue under this secret China-Vatican agreement, Gordon. Now, 15 compromised bishops are now ordained under the framework of that 2018 deal. So should Catholics take any comfort that the Pope retains a formal veto over these appointments, or is Rome at this point just rubber stamping whoever the communist Chinese appoint?
0: Yeah, the Catholics should take no comfort in what's happening in China right now. That 2018 agreement, which has been extended and will now be in force until 2028, has really been used by the Communist Party to decimate Catholicism in China. Matter of fact, this is so bad. Yeah, I think that essentially you can say that the Vatican is participating in the destruction of Catholicism in China. It gets a little bit complicated, but it does not appear that the Vatican has ever vetoed a Beijing selection. That we don't know because that has been secret. But we do know that the Vatican has not appointed any bishops in the underground Catholic Church. And the underground Catholic Church is withering away because of that. And so we're seeing basically the Communist Party just basically taking over the official Catholic Church. The underground Catholic Church is dying. And this is one of the great tragedies in the world today.
1: Oh, I agree with you. I mean, we know that 2 bishops were appointed with absolutely no interaction between the Chinese communist authorities and the Vatican because they were done during the death of the Pope, in between the death of Pope Francis and the election of Leo. So, the idea that you have an operable deal that the Chinese are respecting is really absurd. And then I'm struck, Gordon, by the silence of the Vatican about men like Augustine Cui Tai and Bishop Guo, who remains under house arrest for refusing to join the state-run Catholic Patriotic Association. Can the Holy See have any credibility under this agreement with China's faithful Catholics as long as this secret pact remains in effect?
0: No, and there's a lot of reporting that Catholics have become disillusioned, not, of course, with the Communist Party. They've never had any faith in that, but with the Vatican itself. And we have seen Catholics flee China. We have seen Catholics leave the church. This is really, as I said, one of the saddest stories. And this is occurring when Christianity as a whole is flourishing in China. The Protestants, there's perhaps 115 million Protestants in China. No one really knows the number because they're persecuted.
1: Right.
0: But the point is, this is a particularly Catholic problem. It's not a Christian problem. And people have to pray for the Catholics in China right now.
1: Yeah, well, I mean, look, I hear stories, I read stories, and I know people have contacts on the ground. The persecution is intense. There's a Catholic bishop under house arrest where Catholics go and visit him, and he gives them communion through the bars of his home because they've essentially made him a prisoner in his own house, where he's been for years. He was a loyal member of the underground church, a leader there, validly ordained. And the Vatican, he was one of the bishops, the Vatican sort of moved aside to make room for a Chinese apparatchik that they appointed head of that diocese. This makes no sense, this accommodation. Pope Benedict didn't do it. John Paul II didn't do it. It was Pope Francis who embraced this. And it's just, it has nothing to do with the competency of his office. This is about a policy, a foreign policy approach, and it runs to the very heart, though, of the gospel and what the church exists to do. And there are now apologists of this so-called Vatican-China deal, Gordon. In fact, I just read this the other day. I laughed out loud, saying the agreement may be flawed, but it's part of an ongoing dialogue between Chinese authorities and the Catholic Church. Do you buy that?
0: No, not at all, because we know that the Communist Party is demanding that clergy in China not have any contact with the Vatican, which is being portrayed as a foreign institution. So while the Vatican has tried to accommodate the Communist Party, Communist Party is not trying to accommodate the Vatican. And we know that the party right now is demanding that clergy basically embrace atheism. It's called cynicization of religion. It's been Xi Jinping's campaign since 2016. It's been intensified in the last couple of years. And it really demands that the clergy embrace the principles of communism, embrace the worship of Xi Jinping, and, of course, atheism.
1: Yeah, well, that's why I read a story the other day, and it said, well, they had to lift the excommunication on these bishops that were in place, you know, to bring unity of the church. No, no, those excommunications were in place because they were fraudulent bishops placed there by the Chinese authorities and put in costumes to be a fraudulent and create a fraudulent church. That's why they were excommunicated. So there's a new code of conduct that was adopted quietly in December, Gordon. It was made public 2 months ago, but it requires, and you just alluded to it, every priest, bishop, deacon, religious in China has to be part of the Chinese Patriotic Association, which is basically Xi Jinping's false Confederate Church, which they control, the party controls. They have to publicly pledge loyalty to the Communist Party and defend the socialist system and interpret Catholic doctrine, quote, guided by core socialist values. Gordon, if the CCP is effectively rewriting the Christian faith and its doctrine, how is this fundamentally different from Stalin or Mao?
0: It's not fundamentally different. And the thing is that now, you know, the Communist Party has always attacked religion, but now they have the Vatican as an ally. Just to give you an example, when this 2018 agreement was put in place, the Vatican took the position that the underground church was still the Catholic Church. But the party has been saying, because of the 2018 agreement, the underground church is illegal. Now, the Vatican keeps on saying it's legal, but the Vatican has no way to protect that except for appointing bishops, and the Vatican won't do that. So the unofficial, quote-unquote, church, the real Catholic Church in China, is withering.
1: Yes. Yeah, what a crime, what a tragedy. And what I most object to is, you know, there's this, you mentioned it, the cynicization of the church, where you have communist stories, Xi Jinping's ideology imposed on and distorting the gospel in these churches. I mean, and that this is done with the Vatican imprimatur and approval. It is madness. This should be shut down. They should resist it. And as Robert Royal said on the podcast this week, though it may cost some martyrs, these people are willing to put forward their lives and protect the faith at all costs. They have done that for generations. What an a disrespect for the sacrifice of their forefathers, what we're seeing now unfold. Before we run out of time, on August 4th and 5th, the Vatican's own Dicastery for Interreligious Dialogue is sending a cardinal to Seoul, Korea for the first ever Confucian-Christian colloquium. It will explore new heaven, new earth, and great unity, Gordon. Even though this is not being hosted by Beijing and it's in Korea, it deals with Confucius. Your thoughts on this and what's happening here?
0: Well, in South Korea in general, you see that the government is very pro-China. And, you know, when you talk about this Confucian dialogue, this is China actually undermining Christianity in Korea. Remember, Korea was the most Christian nation in Asia before Kim Il-sung took over North Korea. So really what we are seeing is not only in North Korea, but now in South Korea, this undermining of Christian faith.
1: And I mean, we've been reporting for years on these Confucian institutes that the Chinese have established in American universities. I mean, is what we're watching here authentic ecumenism, or is this lending legitimacy to Xi Jinping's grand design to control religion via Confucius and these ancient ideals in China?
0: It's the latter, and essentially Xi Jinping doesn't want to accommodate religion. He wants to eliminate it. And he now, unfortunately, he has the backing of the Vatican in this. And that's why the Catholic Church is going through a crisis in China, a crisis that you don't see in the Protestant congregations throughout the country.
1: Mm-hmm. Yeah, I know the house churches and that movement, I know, are exploding. And as you said, they are persecuted. But at least you don't have the you don't have officials collapsing and blessing whatever the Chinese authorities embrace. Gordon, we will leave it there and check in with you soon for all the latest reports. Gordon Chang is on X at Gordon G. Chang. And look for Gordon's new book, The Coming Nuclear Catastrophe, in November. Thank you, Gordon.
0: Thank you so much, Raymond.
1: Over on the Arroyo Grande podcast, I sat down with country music icon Clint Black for an unforgettable conversation about his remarkable career, his new memoir, Killin' Time, My Life and Music, and the faith that carried him through life-threatening injuries and personal trials. As a kid, you jumped into Buffalo Bayou with your friends after a big rain, and the current pulls you down. Very nearly, you didn't come back up. And you described that as a near-death experience. Looking back, what perspective did that give you? And did you feel the hand of God protecting you even then?
2: I didn't then. I look back on that and the other times. There were other stories I didn't include in the book, just for brevity and pacing. Cracked my head on the swimming pool and was unconscious in the water, and a stranger came by and pulled me out. There was another time I had a gun pulled on me in traffic. I had a knife pulled on me at a concert. I got attacked in a parking lot once and kicked in the head, and which explains a lot. And so all of these things, the various automobile accidents and all of that, I used to really feel like it would be arrogant of me to think that God is intervening in my life. And when I was writing the book, looking back, it really struck me. I came to the realization that without God intervening, I couldn't have done it myself. I could not have gotten through everything, all of the surgeries, those, you know, near drownings, all of those things. How could one person, is the way I feel, have gone through all of that without God?
1: 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Iran fires on American positions, and the president said he's ready to hit back hard. But could a new coalition change the trajectory of this conflict? I'm joined by foreign policy expert, author of Iran, an Imperialist Republic and U.S. Policy, Dr. Waleed Fares. Waleed, this conflict seems to be expanding, not winding down. The president says five Iranian ballistic missiles were fired at U.S. assets and shot down. Saudi Arabia joined U.S. forces striking Iranian-backed militias in Iraq, which is the first time Riyadh has entered this fight directly. Waleed, is Tehran testing the administration, or has it run out of options?
3: Well, Raymond, the Islamic regime in Iran has been testing us as administration, as Congress, as forces on the ground in the air for the last many months. And their strength is that they can try to paralyze our counteraction by proposing peace. Remember, every time we had a round where we destroyed Air Force, Navy, ballistic missiles, what happened at the end of that cycle? We got a statement that the Islamic regime in Iran is proposing peace, another draft. And they even signed the draft, the last agreement. Their intention is not to abide by it. Their intention is to gain time. So the problem that we're having now is not just the widening of the conflict, and I'll talk about Saudi very quickly, but the stretching in time of the conflict. They want us to be at conflict, not resolving the issue, by the midterm elections. That's their goal. Fortunately, now we have more Arab countries with us. Saudi Arabia is striking. The UAE has been striking. And others are, you know, getting very close from aligning with us.
1: Well, Saudi Arabia stepping into this conflict was called a major step by some analysts I read. What does the Saudi sudden involvement tell you about the current state of the conflict?
3: Well, first of all, let's remind our viewers that back under the Biden administration, I don't want to even go to back to the Obama administration, but at least what I saw under the Biden administration, that administration paralyzed the Saudis. They put huge pressure on the Saudis when the Saudis were actually fighting the Houthis. The same Houthis were complaining about the Saudis years ago. They were fighting them, and they had to withdraw. So they have this little complex or trauma of working with the United States, and in the midst of that work, and they can do a lot because they could bring many other Muslim countries, an administration let them go. That is not going to happen under the Trump administration, because once we align with the Saudis and once we see them actually conducting strikes for the first time ever against the Khomeinist militias in Iraq, maybe in other places, the Saudis have understood that we are determined to end this war but be victorious in this war.
1: Secretary of War Pete Hegseth told the Senate this war has already cost roughly $37.5 billion, Waleed, and the administration is now asking for a 40% increase in the defense budget. Senator Dick Durbin says the Pentagon can't explain how the money is going to be spent. Can the United States contain, or sustain, rather, this current posture in the region militarily and not just financially?
3: Look, I'm going to be very honest here with all our friends and allies and the opposition as well. We've paid too much to stop that regime. And I'm going to explain why. Every time we have a wave, the Pentagon, our forces are excellent. They could conduct any mission, destroy any target. Nobody could stop us, let alone the Islamic regime in Iran. But every time we concede to waste 1 week, 2 weeks, 3 weeks in ceasefire plus negotiations, we have to go back again and spend more. So now, in my view, humble and modest view, yes, the Congress needs to give what Pete Hegseth said, what the Pentagon, what our government needs to conduct this operation. But we need to pay attention to the fact that we can support the Iranian people. It's less expensive. First time I'm saying this. $2 billion to the Iranian opposition, $1 billion to the Iranian opposition, they will march on Tehran. So we need that Washington be convinced that while we are spending rationally on the war until that regime is down, we need to pay attention to another ally that could cost less and make that war not really very costly.
1: But this is the big question. We've talked about this for weeks and months now, Waleed. Is that opposition organized enough or in a state where they can actually respond at this point? And are there credible leaders that could spearhead that effort on the ground in Iran?
3: Let me be also continue to be transparent and helpful. Helpful meaning very clear with regard to the administration and Congress. Of course, this is 95 million people who have sacrificed 53,000 civilians, adult civilians and young people. That is the biggest, the absolute largest evidence that this population is ready to fight. What is missing is our weapons in their own hands. What is also missing, and you and I have spoken about it many times, what they need to see is a de Gaulle, is a council of de Gaulle's, meaning once the administration, the president specifically, President Trump, because they trust him, beam into the Iranian people and tell them, I am the president of the United States. We are calling on you to mobilize with us, and we are recognizing your opposition. Now, who would lead, who wouldn't lead? That's the second question. The ones who are on the ground de facto are leading. So once we recognize the opposition, once we start arming, I'm not even saying we're going to give them all the equipment, even with light weaponry. You know what they can do inside the cities? They can completely create chaos for the IRGC. And the IRGC is the regime in Iran. And Tehran's Ayatollahs are happy to see that we haven't done that, neither us nor the Europeans. So the surprise to that regime would be that President Trump will deliver a speech to the Iranian people, and whomever will be with him on in that alliance, should it be Saudi Arabia, since we spoke about it, or Israel, since Israel has been an ally, that would make the conflict shorter, in my view.
1: Yeah. Secretary Hegseth told Congress Iran is at its weakest point militarily in decades. Yet Tehran's still launching missiles and disrupting shipping in the strait. Waleed, from your perspective, is the Islamic regime on its knees or has it just adapted?
3: I like your second expression, is adapting. But let me give a comparison to people who have studied a little bit of history. Wasn't Hitler or the Nazis, weren't they not shooting V1s and V2 after the landing in Normandy? They were completely crumbling, but yet they were shooting those missiles to tell the American public, to tell the British public, and they were developing the V3, V4 that could have, in their view, reached New York. Yes, when an empire is collapsing, what is it that they do? They shoot every weapon they have. They had the Messerschmitt 242, you know, jet, but they were not able to win that war. So we should not be impressed by the fact that the Islamic regime in Iran is shooting missiles on Saudi Arabia. It's not doing anything at the, except, the, of course, the victims of that missile. What we need to do is to press on our forces, Israeli forces, Arab forces like Saudi Arabia and UAE, and the Iranian people. We will close it.
1: Mm-hmm. Meanwhile, Iran's own Persian Gulf Strait Authority is charging ships for so-called navigational services through the Strait of Hormuz. Washington calls it extortion. If the strait stays contested through the fall, Waleed, what does that mean for oil prices, ordinary Americans, and, you mentioned it earlier in the interview, the midterms?
3: That's a big problem. I have to admit it. Yes, we have destroyed the Navy, the Air Force, the ballistic missiles, but they can, with the missiles they have, they can, by also and discreetly, threatening the insurance company. You know, the insurance companies, you don't need to send an ICBM. It's a phone call. It's a text telling them, you know, if you do not align with us, with our taxes that we're going to impose, then we will hit you. And every ship will be hundreds of millions of dollars. So they, as long as there is a regime in Tehran that is conducting these operations, whatever we do in that strait is not going to help us. So let's focus on Berlin. Let's focus on actually the power of that regime so that once it falls in Tehran, forget about the Gulf, forget about all the techniques that they have to take hostages our international economy.
1: I want to talk about another story breaking today. Events in autonomous Spanish port cities, Ceuta and Melilla, on the North African coast between Spain and Morocco, which amounts to a forced invitation to come into the country, Waleed, because they're really not, they're in no way defending their border. What's happening here?
3: You know, Raymond, this is huge. I've been following up on this matter for 3 years, warning, tweeting, sending messages to the Spanish government, to our government, the previous, the current administration, that the Muslim Brotherhood, Al-Ikhwan, and aided by their supporters in the Gulf, petrodollars, what have you, have been staging this, have been organizing it. I was following on Instagram. I was listening to what the Brotherhood were saying, to telling their own people. They were telling them, walk into Ceuta and Melilla, I call it Ceuta, French, and also swim into those two cities. Why? Because this is Spanish territory. Once they are inside, they could take any flight, any boat as refugees in Spain and get to, you know, the peninsula, get to Spain and Portugal. And from there, sky is the limit. They could cross into France, into Western Europe. The worst is that the current Spanish government, which is on the left, and they were leftist government before, they have never done it, but now probably because they are so radical, they promised to equip all these people who are getting to Ceuta and Melilla with a document equivalent to a residence, to our green card, and later on to our passport. These jihadists will get to any Western European country, and guess where they can get at the end of the day? Aquí, as we say in Spanish, in America, they could get here. So the battle for Ceuta and Melilla in North Africa has to do with European national security, with American national security, and everybody should take action. Unfortunately, that government in Madrid at this point in time is not taking action, probably for because of their influence and connection with the radical Islamists of the region and the left wing. But guess who should take? NATO. This is the southern flank of NATO. And what is happening in Spain, what is happening in Sicily and Italy, what is happening in Greece. This is the whole southern flank of NATO. They should move, and they can't.
1: It's amazing. It's amazing. You wrote, co-wrote a column recently about Lea Sharibu, who has been held captive 8 years in Nigeria, as well as a 20-year-old Alawite student kidnapped from her campus in Syria this May. Tell us about why the West, you believe, is so willfully blind to this entire category of victims, and why the unwillingness to say the word jihad when describing what's happened to these women.
3: That is, Raymond, at the core of everything we've been doing, including on your shows, on other shows, is to alert the American public, the Western public, the Judeo-Christian public, the moderate Muslim public. We've been doing this for the last 20, 22 years, that there is a jihadist movement. And the jihadist movement has an ideology, jihadism. It's like the National Socialists, the Nazis, the Communists, the Bolshevists, the Fascists, and now the jihadists. And those have been at the beginning, the genesis of anti-Christian, anti-Jewish, anti-moderate Muslim populations across the world. You just mentioned two battlefields, gigantic battlefields. One is in Nigeria, where the Christians are under persecution. And even in the south of Nigeria, the province of Biafra, you know, they went through genocide for many years ago. And another battlefield, which is in the Middle East, specifically in Syria, we spoke about it. Yes, we have recognized the current government of Syria, despite the fact that they were jihadists, but they're militias. Their militias are sponsored by the government, by the regime, and they are kidnappings, especially of women, Alawite, Christian, others. So we need to have in our policy, that message is to Secretary Rubio, who is very good at designating the Muslim Brotherhood, right, organizations everywhere, to pay attention to those fronts and to make sure that the United States will stand with the persecuted. Should they be Christian, Catholic, Protestant, Muslim, moderates, Alawites, Jews with Israel, and etc., and not with the masters, not with the other side. And I think he's very, very alert to that. I hope there is enough pressure coming from Congress, and Congress is very sensitive to the matter, to start protecting these persecuted communities.
1: You point to an anti-colonialist framework in Western institutions. How is that obscuring the reportage of the death and destruction of Christians in Nigeria or enslaved Yazidis? I mean, Islamic terror in sub-Saharan Africa alone is responsible for the death of 150,000 people plus in the past decade. Mm.
3: The slogan anti-colonialist, you add to it anti-imperialist, is a far left, is a remnant of the Cold War, which has been adopted by the jihadists. Like, they go from far left to far fascists, who are the jihadists, and they are calling any action we are taking in support of the actual victim of jihadism, they will call it colonialist, and therefore they obstruct any action by France, by the European Union, by Israel, by the United States, to help these minorities. And sometimes they are not even minorities. They are, you know, large societies in Iran, in Egypt, elsewhere, who are fighting the jihadists. The battle, Raymond, you and I spoke about it so many times, starts in the classroom, in our classroom. Yeah. Money coming from Qatar, money coming in the past from Libya and elsewhere, has been inserted on our campuses to actually confuse the minds of our students, who, when they are graduated, they go to the New York Times and Washington Post and Chicago Tribune and CNN, and they are confusing the public. There is a war of ideas taking place to make sure that the American and transatlantic public understand that those who are colonialists are the jihadists. Those who are imperialists are the Salafists and the Khomeinists. There is a big battle happening, war of ideas, that we need to be part of it and win it as well.
1: I want to talk about something else, the International Freedom Coalition, which is a confederation of survivors and advocates representing these communities victimized by jihadist violence across multiple continents, Nigeria to Syria to Pakistan. For decades, these communities have essentially battled alone. Tell us what the IFC actually is and what it hopes to achieve that these individual movements couldn't accomplish on their own.
3: Raymond, thank you so much for this opportunity to open a window and explain to your audience and to the international public opinion. This is extremely new and efficient for decades. These communities, you stated it clearly, from Nigeria to Syria to Lebanon to Iraq. How many times we spoke about the Yazidis and the Assyrians and the Chaldeans, even to communities inside Iran and Sudan, Darfur. You and I have had many, many long discussions about these matters. The problem is that these communities fought jihadism alone. So you'll have one community, let's say the Alawis, the Christians, the Copts, other, will be fighting against all the Muslim Brotherhood and all the Khomeinist Hezbollah, etc. What happened last week, and that's the result of a mutation of many, many years, is that a new coalition assembled all the victims of jihadism. For the first time ever, these are the allies of the 21st century. Communities across Africa, communities across the Middle East, Asia, all the way to India, all the way up to Afghanistan. Many are Christians, many are non-Christians, Zoroastrians, Muslim moderates against the jihadists have finally came together and launched in Congress. And I am honored to have been chosen as a vice president of that international coalition. Charles Jacobs, who have worked on freeing the slaves of Sudan since the 1990s, is the president. And it immediately got the support of many members of Congress. It is immediately getting the support of these communities. We're going to see an international body that would speak on behalf of the persecuted communities, not just in those countries, North Africa, the Middle East, even inside the West, in France, Western Europe, elsewhere. When you are victimized by the jihadists, you have the right to respond. And that's where the far left and the Islamists are saying, well, France and colonial past. No, it is you who are now the colonialists. And this coalition is here to expose all that.
1: Waleed Faraz, as always, thank you for being here. We'll check in with you in the days ahead. Thank you.
3: Thank you.
1: And that is all the time we have for now. Be sure to catch us next week. Until then, we'll be scouting the world over for all that is seen and unseen. On behalf of the staff and crew of EWTN News, thank you for watching. I'm Raymond Arroyo. Bye now.
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5: 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We have a daily gospel reading. We have a prayer. Our principal gives sort of a pep talk that ties back to the daily readings. Our teachers are all there. There are parents there every morning attending just because they want to be there. So it's such a great way to start the day with that prayer opportunity. Several of the grades pray before their snack time. We pray before lunch. They pray every day before they go home from school. We have weekly mass that the kids attend, which is, you know, just a great way to be with Jesus in our everyday lives.
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6: This is a pro-life minute with doctors Stephen and Gracie Christie.
7: Steve, here's a pro-choice argument that really upsets me. The one that says abortion empowers women and it's essential in order for women to have equality with men.
8: Right, it's a strange argument because abortion has never empowered women. It's empowered men, though, empowered them to use women for sexual pleasure without any long-term consequences. Abortion has normalized men's ability to use, exploit, manipulate, abuse, and then abandon women. And somehow they say this empowers women?
7: You know, what really empowers women is to see their children and fertility as blessings, not threats. It's a perversion of feminism to believe that women and children are each other's natural enemies. Women shouldn't have to kill their children to achieve their dreams or fully participate in society. If a pregnant woman or mother can't participate in society, then something's wrong with society, not with their fertility. I think that's a true feminist response.
9: Deacon Harold Burke-Sivers talks about the Psalms.
10: So Psalm 112 is in Book 5 of the Psalms, which is the last book. Remember, it's broken into five books. This is in Book 5. Starts off, hallelujah. Blessed the man who honors, reverence, respects, fears the Lord, who takes great delight in his commandments. See, one of the things I told the kids today is that I think the big problem when we teach young people the faith, it's typically don'ts. Don't have sex. Don't drink alcohol. Don't do drugs. Don't look at porn. Don't. So in their minds, we teach it that way. It's a bunch of rules and regulations and moral codes. My parents are always telling me what I can't do. And it should be rather, what does God's love free you to do?
9: For more about the Psalms, visit EWTN.com, go to search, and type in Psalms. 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
18: Throughout the Old Testament, God prepared a table for us so that we could someday feast in His kingdom. That day arrived, and that kingdom arrived with Jesus Christ. In this week's readings, we see the story of the Eucharist as it plays out in the Bible. Find out more next on Breaking the Bread. Isaiah's promises in this Sunday's first reading are fulfilled in Jesus and the church. All who are thirsty come to the living waters of baptism. The hungry delight in rich fare, given heavenly bread to eat and wine to drink at the Eucharistic table. This is the point, too, of our gospel. The story of Jesus feeding of the 5,000 brims with allusions to the Old Testament. Jesus is portrayed as a David-like shepherd who leads his flock to lie down on green grass as he spreads the table of the Messiah's banquet before them. Jesus is shown as a new Moses who likewise feeds vast crowds in a deserted place. Finally, Jesus is shown doing what the prophet Elisha did, satisfying the hunger of the crowd with a few loaves and having some left over. Matthew also wants us to see that the feeding of the 5,000 is a sign of the Eucharist. Notice that Jesus performs the same actions in the same sequence at the Last Supper. He takes bread. He says a blessing. He breaks it, and then he gives it. Jesus instructed his apostles to celebrate the Eucharist in memory of him. And the ministry of the 12 is subtly stressed in the gospel account. Before Jesus performs the miracle, he instructs the 12 to give the crowd some food yourselves. Indeed, the apostles themselves distribute the bread blessed by Jesus, and the leftovers are enough to fill precisely 12 baskets, corresponding to the 12 apostles the pillars of the church, and the 12 tribes of Israel. In the church, as we sing in this Sunday's psalm, God gives us food in due season, opens his hands, and satisfies the desires of every living thing. Now, as St. Paul reminds us in the epistle, nothing can separate us from the love of God in Christ Jesus. This is Scott Hahn for Breaking the Bread.
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22: Welcome to Vatican Insider on the weekend of scorching temperatures in much of the northern hemisphere of the world, with big-time heat waves in Europe and the United States. And welcome to a special I've prepared for what is normally the interview segment of VI. I call it the Lazy, Hazy Summer Days of Ferragosto, Life in Italy in August, which, of course, starts this weekend. You learn the origin of the name August and the meaning of a very important word in the Italian language, Ferragosto. Now, August is not just a month in Italy, it is the month. And life in Italy in August is very different from so many other countries, with stores, offices, pharmacies, movie theaters, cafes, and so many more places closing for a holiday period. There are also doctors and other medical personnel that take weeks, maybe even a month off, situations we'd never think of finding in the U.S., for example. It's a fun special, so stay tuned after the news. Now, some of the news highlights of the week past. Sunday, July 26th. Pope Leo has been in the Apostolic Palace in Castel Gandolfo since July 5th for a period of R&R, rest and relaxation. But Sunday was his final full day. In his Angelus address, Pope Leo reflected on the kingdom of God as a treasure that transforms lives, calling Christians to recognize what truly matters. Commenting on the gospel parables of the hidden treasure and the pearl of great value, the Pope said the kingdom of God brings a joy so profound that leaving everything else behind is no longer experienced as a loss, but as a gain. He also appealed for an end to violence in the Holy Land and the Middle East, urging dialogue, diplomacy, and prayers for peace. I continue to follow with deep concern, he said, the ongoing and escalating violence in the Holy Land, to which many civilians have recently fallen victim, both in the West Bank and in Gaza. Leo called for a return to negotiations aimed at achieving a just political solution founded on the equal dignity and equal rights of every human person, and for the rejection of further military actions and unilateral decisions, particularly those that violate the respect due to and the status quo of the holy sites of every religious faith. Also at the Angelus, Leo expressed closeness to those affected by wildfires in France and Spain, and he called for prayers for victims and emergency responders. He also noted that Sunday marked the sixth World Day for grandparents and the elderly. Also Sunday, Castel Gandolfo was celebrating its 90th annual Peach Festival, and the weekend was marked by music, games for children, and a peach cobbler bake-off featuring Chef Art Smith from Chicago, the Pope's native city, who guided two grandmothers and their young granddaughters through the recipe for the cherished American dessert. Prizes were awarded Sunday. Earlier at the Angelus, Chef Smith and an assistant offered Leo XIV a large peach cobbler, accepted by the Pope with a large smile. Later Sunday afternoon, Chef Smith and a team of helpers, who had prepared enough peach cobblers for several hundred people, served the delighted guests who filled the square while enjoying the ice cream-covered suite. Monday, July 27th. Pope Leo XIV left Castel Gandolfo just after 8:30 p.m. Monday evening, returning to the Vatican after a period of rest that began July 5th. As his car departed the papal residence, the Pope greeted a group of people who had gathered to see him off, and he blessed several children waiting with their parents. In a report, Vatican News noted that the Pope was scheduled to return to Castel Gandolfo on Wednesday, July 29th, to attend the Canticle of Peace gathering of prayer and music and fraternity. Promoted by the Laudato Si Center for Higher Education and the Andrea Bocelli Foundation, the event forms part of celebrations marking the 800th anniversary of the death of St. Francis of Assisi. Vatican News summarized the Pope's 23-day stay in Castel Gandolfo, noting he devoted time to prayer, reading, and some sport. The small town, which overlooks Lake Albano in the Alban Hills outside of Rome, is listed among Italy's most beautiful villages. In addition to four Sunday appointments with the faithful, when he led the Angelus from the entrance to the Apostolic Palace, Pope Leo took part in two other public events. On July 11th, he shared lunch in the Pontifical Gardens with 200 people from the Diocese of Rome living in situations of social vulnerability, and this included 35 children. A week later, on July 18th, he attended a concert organized by the Diocese of Albano in the courtyard of the Apostolic Palace. The Pope also made two outings for three private visits during the final week of his stay. On July 20th, he visited the Benedictine Abbey of Monte Cassino. On July 22nd, he traveled to the Shrine of the Most Holy Trinity at Valle Pietra before visiting the monasteries of St. Benedict and St. Scholastica in Subiaco. Tuesday, July 28th. In a message signed by Cardinal Secretary of State Pietro Parolin, sent to participants in the 7th International Seminar on Church Communications at the Pontifical Catholic University of Chile in Santiago, Pope Leo encouraged communicators to promote communication that, quote, in the face of the new opportunities offered by technological development, knows how to safeguard the dignity of the human person. He also urged them to ensure that every technological tool is placed at the service of truth and the common good, and all this as the Church reflects on the opportunities and challenges presented by artificial intelligence. Wednesday, July 29th. At 7 p.m., Pope Leo joined the prayer gathering Canticle of Peace at Borgo Laudato Si in the Pontifical Gardens of Castel Gandolfo. This was together with Andrea Bocelli and the ABF Voices Choir, made up of children's voices from Uganda, the Holy Land in Italy. The concert took place beneath the shade of the ancient holm oak known as Methuselah. The Holy Father described the gathering as an occasion of joy, accompanied by Andrea Bocelli and the ABF choir of 164 children, many of whom share lives marked by war, poverty, and suffering. Leo said their beautiful singing, together with the multilingual prayer offered at the end of the gathering, showed how music can unite different voices into a single harmony, where each person makes a unique contribution to the whole. As you sang, asked the Pope, did you notice how music drew all of us into a new experience, something greater than anything any one of us could have created alone? That is the experience of beauty. It opens up a new horizon and awakens within us the desire to move towards it. Just as we can follow a stream back to its source, so the beauty of music invites us to encounter the one who is beauty itself. Continue to cultivate the gifts God has given you and let them lead you to him. Pope Leo XIV granted a brief interview to American broadcaster NBC on Wednesday evening after a prayer event for peace. He spoke about the aspects of America that he loves and the country's history of welcoming migrants. Asked what he thinks about being the first American pope, Leo clarified that he thinks of himself more, quote, as the pope who happens to be American. And he said, this does not mean to belittle what it means to be American. Rather, I understand my mission as having a very important dimension, which is precisely being pastor of a universal church and having a voice and an opportunity to speak to people throughout the world. Asked what he loves about America, the Chicago-born Pope spoke about the principles of, quote, what America stands for the sense of freedom, the sense of opportunity, the sense of having invited for generations people from around the world to be part of America. Friday, July 31st, only one appointment on Pope Leo's schedule. Patricia Lee Smith, a.k.a. Patti Smith, Chicago-born singer, songwriter, poet, and author. In May of this year, she inaugurated the Holy See Pavilion at Venice's annual Biennale Art Festival. Well, those are the week's news highlights, but stay tuned for my special report on August in Italy, how to meet the challenges and possibly even enjoy this very hot summer month.

0: This is Father Lawrence Liu. 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
3: St. Augustine gives us tremendous insight as to why we should pray. He says this, "Why God should ask us to pray when he knows what we need even before we ask him may perplex us if we do not realize that our Lord and God does not want to know what we want, for as God he cannot fail to already know it. But rather he wants us to exercise our desire through our prayers so that we may be able to receive what he is preparing to give us."
1: Welcome back to Vatican Insider. Here's Joan Lewis.
4: Welcome to Vatican Insider and a special I've prepared called The Lazy, Hazy Summer Days of Ferragosto, Life in Italy in August. By the way, that starts this weekend. Every August 15th, Italy celebrates the biggest holiday of the summer season, Ferragosto, the name Italians give to the August 15th solemnity of the Assumption. Ferragosto refers to the Ferie Augusti, meaning the holidays of August. For many Italians, to be honest, this is the biggest holiday of the year. These appear to have originated in 18 BC when the Roman Emperor Augustus declared that the entire month of August would be dedicated to the Ferie, a series of festivals and celebrations, the most important of which fell on the 13th, and was dedicated to the goddess Diana. Though the term Ferragosto is pagan in origin, in Italy it refers to the midsummer holidays, but is interchangeable with the feast of the Assunta, the Assumption, strictly a religious celebration. There has been a constant tradition in the Church that Mary was assumed into heaven, and as early as the 5th century, this feast was celebrated in Syria, spreading to other parts of the world over the centuries. In the 12th century, this feast was celebrated in the city of Rome and in France. From the 13th century onwards, this was a certain tenet of faith, and in 1950, Pope Pius XII declared this dogma infallibly and ex cathedra. The pace of life slows down enormously in Rome, most of Italy, to be honest, in July and August, but particularly August. And you'll see a lot of chiuso per ferie, closed for vacation signs, posted on the shutters of stores, pharmacies, florists, some restaurants and coffee bars.

and close in late evening. Life is extra quiet in the Vatican as well. The Vatican stores, pharmacy, and medical center all have reduced hours because many employees are away on prolonged vacations. Curial activity slows down in the summer and stops completely on August 14, 15, and 16, all of which are holidays. At the center, of course, is the Assumption. Until the summer of 2013, popes generally spent all or much of the summer period at Castel Gandolfo. St. John Paul and Benedict XVI both loved the Castel Gandolfo summer papal residence and often spent a month or more there. But first, they would always spend some time in July in a generally cooler northern Italy at a vacation home belonging to a diocese or a diocesan seminary. Long walks in the woods, picnics, some downtime for reading, and, in the case of Benedict, quiet time to play the piano and cooler temperatures marked those periods. In fact, it can be a lot cooler in the Castelli Romani, where Castel Gandolfo is, in these hot periods of July and August. Now, as you know, Pope Francis never took a vacation or went to Castel Gandolfo, although he had a reduced working schedule, usually in July. However, Pope Leo, in his first summer as pontiff, 2025, showed great affection for Castel Gandolfo. He spent 16 days there in July and again in mid-August for the Assumption. A long-time papal tradition was to celebrate this solemnity with Mass in the Church of San Tommaso of Castel Gandolfo. The townspeople were thrilled to have a pope return, as this beautiful hill town on Lake Albano had almost become a deserted village, with greatly reduced numbers of visitors. Vacations for Vatican employees are quite generous in the summer, at Christmas, and at Easter for employees of Vatican City State or the Roman Curia. Employees who live outside of Italy receive an additional 3 days of vacation time for travel, and those who live outside of continental Europe receive 5 additional travel days. These vacations usually compensate for working 6 days a week the rest of the year, which makes weekend travel generally impossible. Life in August in recent decades has vastly improved over the early years I lived in Italy, especially when there were very few supermarkets. Once upon a time, Italians bought most of their food at 3 places: the local alimentari, almost a type of delicatessen, the neighborhood butcher, and the local fruit and vegetable store. Each one was assigned a letter, either A or B, for summer vacations. When A stores closed, B could not, and vice versa. This was to avoid all stores in one neighborhood closing at the same time, forcing people to go longer distances for food. Now we have supermarkets. I can also remember when the local newspapers actually published the names of the few doctors, including specialists, who were available in Rome at vacation time, as well as a list of the few pharmacies that would be open in a given period. Today, of course, we can research doctors and pharmacies on the internet. Years ago, many coffee bars and restaurants closed for close to an entire month in the summer, especially because so few had air conditioning. Since the historically hot and brutal summer of 2003, 4 nonstop months of record heat ending in mid-September, more and more stores, bars, and restaurants have installed air conditioning. Over 10,000 people died in France that summer, and approximately 1,000 died in Italy. Now, I've talked of changes over the years, but there is one date and story that never changes. I'm talking about the August 5th Feast of Our Lady of the Snows. Every so often, people write me to tell you they've read stories of snowfall in Rome in August, traditionally the hottest month of the year, although in a continuous battle with July for that title. The snowfall they read about has nothing to do with needing warm clothes when you visit Rome in August, but has everything to do with one of the 4 papal basilicas in Rome, Our Lady of the Snows, also known as St. Mary Major. Now, about the snowfall. The year was 358 AD. John, a Roman patrician

his wife, unable to have children, had been praying faithfully to the Virgin, asking her to give them a sign as to where they should leave their enormous patrimony. The night of August 4 to 5, one of the hottest of the year, Mary appeared to the couple in a dream and requested that they build a church in her honor where snow would fall that night. John and his wife went to tell their friend, Pope Liberius, of their dream, and to their amazement, discovered the pontiff had had the same dream. That morning, August 5th, one of Rome's seven fabled hills, the Esquiline, was covered in snow, as witnessed by John, his wife, the Pope, and his entourage, and of course a throng of Romans. Pope Liberius took a stick and he traced the sign of the future basilica in the snow, a basilica that would be forever known as Our Lady of the Snows, in addition to the name it bears today, St. Mary Major, the greatest and the oldest Marian church. The Feast of Our Lady of the Snows was introduced that year and has been commemorated ever since on August 5th. Each year there are two celebrations on that day. In late afternoon, during a liturgy, usually Vespers, thousands of white flower petals, symbolizing the miraculous snowfall, are released through one of the square panels of the basilica's glorious gilt ceiling. In the evening, about 9 p.m., outside the basilica, white flower petals are showered down on the faithful who have gathered to commemorate that event. So, if you're ever in Rome on August 5th, go to St. Mary Major in mid-afternoon or about 9 at night to witness the snowfall and participate in a liturgy. You really have to spend an August in Rome, especially just before and after Ferragosto, to understand its impact. How life here at that time of year is totally different from anything we'd know or have experienced in the U.S. How a major city almost becomes a ghost city. On the negative side, August is the month, especially in the mid-month Ferragosto holidays, that you do not want to have any kind of an emergency. Plumbing, electrical, or, as I once experienced, a dental issue. Reduced staffing and large numbers of medical staff on vacation mean you can wait an interminably long time to solve an issue. For severe medical problems, there are, of course, hospitals and emergency rooms and doctors available somewhere. Aside from the heat that can take your breath away, I love August in Rome. The streets are almost empty. Fewer cars means fewer horns honking. And at times, it seems there are even fewer ambulances with sirens blasting away. I love especially that there are fewer motorbikes. I've never had a car here. I walk, take a bus, or when needed, hail a taxi. As far as buses go in August, there are a lot more seats available. Now, to close on a fun note, Patrick Brown, several years ago, wrote a piece for the online news site The Local, recounting how the ancient Romans dealt with the heat. The Romans were no stranger to the summer heat, he wrote. In fact, the modern term, the dog days of summer, actually comes from the Latin dies canicula, the Roman term used to describe the stuffy hot period of weather between July and mid-August. The name comes from the fact that Sirius, the dog star, rises with the sun at this time of year. Romans thought this was the reason for the increase in temperature. While they've not been experts in meteorology, the Romans did have a few practical ways of coping in a heat wave. So what advice can they give us? And Patrick had five suggestions. 1. Go to the frigidarium. Now, the frigidarium was a large cold pool at the Roman baths where Romans went to cool down. The waters of the frigidarium were kept chilly in the summer months thanks to the addition of snow and ice that had been imported from the Alps. Suggestion number 2, leave work early. The ancient Romans did not do a 9-to-5 day. In fact, the average Roman only had a 6-hour workday, toiling from sunrise until noon. This stopped them from having to labor during the hottest part of the day, and it left them with plenty of time to go and sit in the frigidarium with their friends. Suggestion number 3, eat snow. Granita, why not?
Before the gelato was invented, Romans, hoping for a cool snack, had to use what nature offered them. While the rich patricians and Roman nobility would often have huge stores of imported snow at home to keep them cool, citizens had to visit the snow shop. There, mountain ice was kept in underground pits and could even sell for more money than wine. Suggestion number 4, turn on the air conditioning. Air conditioning in ancient Rome? Yep. The Romans were master architects, and they kept their homes cool during the summer months by employing a series of architectural tricks that provided ancient forms of air conditioning. For example, some rich residents pumped cold water through the walls of their homes to freshen their dwellings during the summer months. Obviously, this was only for a select few, and the average Roman homes, or insulae, were probably very stuffy indeed. Suggestion number 5, leave the city. Many wealthy Romans escaped the heat of the summer months by going to their country houses in the hills outside of Rome. With its restricted airflow and masses of heat-storing marble, ancient Rome was a furnace in summer, and the city's wealthy patricians were fully aware of what is known today as the urban heat island effect, meaning cities often feel hotter than they really are. Urban centers are 1 to 3 degrees Celsius hotter during the day than the surrounding countryside, while at night the difference can be as much as 12 degrees. That's the difference between a good night's sleep and a sweaty night spent tossing and turning. Well, I hope you've enjoyed this special on the lazy, hazy days of Ferragosto of August in Rome. I also hope that wherever you are to celebrate August 15th, the Feast of the Assumption, you have a happy, healthy, holy day. God sit on your shoulders.

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2: The Gospel for this Sunday presents us with the scene of the multiplication of the loaves. In it, we hear this dialogue between Jesus and his apostles, in which the apostles beg Jesus to send the people away, whereas Jesus says, "There is no need for them to go away. Give them some food yourselves." But they said to him, "Five loaves and two fish are all we have here." Then he said, "Bring them here to me."
3: This is Life News Radio. I'm Jim Anderson. 259 members of Congress are asking federal courts to ignore an epidemic of abortion pill poisonings and more. That number is the entire Democrat caucus, so desperate for unlimited abortion that it ignores the 11% of abortion pill users who suffer serious medical consequences, the rights of states to regulate controlled substances, and the clearly illegal assaults of abortion pill poisonings. Dr. Haywood Robinson of 40 Days for Life has died. He is famous for being able to visit and acknowledge prison inmates serving time for murder, telling them simply that his abortion practice made his crimes legal. Inmates who lamented having paid for abortions thanked Haywood Robinson for his transparent honesty. This is Life News Radio.
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3: Paul Vaughn is the Tennessee man arrested by Biden administration agents for his pro-life protest. Like others, his children suffered harm during his arrest. The Thomas More Society announced Tuesday a federal settlement in their legal action. And action on mifepristone in U.S. drinking water is moving forward at the Environmental Protection Agency. A study found traces of the abortion drug, assumably from other previous abortions in the drinking water of three U.S. cities in Texas, Virginia, and Illinois. For pro-life headlines delivered to your email address daily, sign up at lifenews.com. 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

0: The Joyful Mysteries of the Holy Rosary with Mother Angelica and the nuns of Our Lady of the Angels Monastery.
1: In the name of the Father, and of the Son, and of the Holy Spirit.
2: Amen.
1: I believe in God, the Father Almighty, Creator of heaven and earth, and in Jesus Christ, His only Son, our Lord, who was conceived by the Holy Spirit, born of the Virgin Mary, suffered under Pontius Pilate, was crucified, died, and was buried. He descended into hell. The third day He rose again from the dead. He ascended into heaven and sits at the right hand of God, the Father Almighty, from whence He shall come to judge the living and the dead.

0: Father, who art in heaven, hallowed be thy name. 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
1: Give us this day our daily bread, and forgive us our trespasses, as we forgive those who trespass against us. And lead us not into temptation, but deliver us from evil. Amen.
0: Hail Mary, full of grace, the Lord is with thee. Blessed art thou among women, and blessed is the fruit of thy womb, Jesus.
1: Holy Mary, Mother of God, pray for us sinners now and at the hour of our death. Amen.
0: Hail Mary, full of grace, the Lord is with thee. Blessed art thou among women, and blessed is the fruit of thy womb, Jesus. Full of grace, the Lord is with thee. Blessed art thou amongst women, and blessed is the fruit of thy womb, Jesus.
1: Holy Mary, Mother of God, pray for us sinners now and at the hour of our death. Amen.
0: Glory be to the Father, and to the Son, and to the Holy Spirit.
1: As it was in the beginning, is now, and ever shall be, world without end.
0: The first joyful mystery, the Annunciation.
2: When the darkness of sin covered mankind, your love and humility, kind Mother, turned the face of the Father toward his erring children. Through the message of an angel, you accepted the will of God with trust and love.
0: Our Father, who art in heaven, hallowed be thy name. Thy kingdom come, thy will be done on earth as it is in heaven.
1: Give us this day our daily bread, and forgive us our trespasses, as we forgive those who trespass against us. And lead us not into temptation, but deliver us from evil. Amen.
0: Hail Mary, full of grace, the Lord is with thee. Blessed art thou among women, and blessed is the fruit of thy womb, Jesus.
1: Holy Mary, Mother of God, pray for us sinners now and at the hour of our death. Amen.
0: Hail Mary, full of grace, the Lord is with thee. Blessed art thou amongst women, and blessed is the fruit of thy womb, Jesus.
1: Holy Mary, Mother of God, pray for us sinners now and at the hour of our death. Amen.
0: Hail Mary, full of grace, the Lord is with thee. Blessed art thou among women, and blessed is the fruit of thy womb, Jesus.
1: Holy Mary, Mother of God, pray for us sinners now and at the hour of our death. Amen.
0: Hail Mary, full of grace, the Lord is with thee. Blessed art thou amongst women, and blessed is the fruit of thy womb, Jesus.
1: Holy Mary, Mother of God, pray for us sinners, now and at the hour of our death. Amen.
0: Hail Mary, full of grace, the Lord is with thee. Blessed art thou among women, and blessed is the fruit of thy womb, Jesus.
1: Holy Mary, Mother of God, pray for us sinners, now and at the hour of our death. Amen.
0: Hail Mary, full of grace, the Lord is with thee. Blessed art thou amongst women, and blessed is the fruit of thy womb.

0: of thy womb, Jesus. Full of grace, the Lord is with thee. Blessed art thou amongst women, and blessed is the fruit of thy womb, Jesus.
1: Holy Mary, Mother of God, pray for us sinners, now and at the hour of our death. Amen.
0: Hail Mary, full of grace, the Lord is with thee. Blessed art thou among women, and blessed is the fruit of thy womb, Jesus. Hail Mary, full of grace, the Lord is with thee. Blessed art thou among women, and blessed is the fruit of thy womb, Jesus.
1: Holy Mary, Mother of God, pray for us sinners, now and at the hour of our death. Amen.
0: Glory be to the Father, and to the Son, and to the Holy Spirit. Jesus,
1: forgive us our sins, save us from the fires of hell, and lead all souls to heaven, especially those in most need of mercy.
0: The second joyful mystery, the visitation.
2: What impulse of love made you hurry to visit your cousin Elizabeth, kind mother? At a moment when you had every right to rest in the jubilant news that you would be the mother of the Messiah, you left the place of your exaltation.
0: Our Father, who art in heaven, hallowed be thy name, thy kingdom come, thy will be done on earth as it is in heaven.
1: Give us this day our daily bread, and forgive us our trespasses, as we forgive those who trespass against us. And lead us not into temptation, but deliver us from evil.
0: Hail Mary, full of grace, the Lord is with thee. Blessed art thou amongst the women, and blessed is the fruit of thy womb, Jesus.
1: Holy Mary, Mother of God, pray for us sinners now and at the hour of our death. Amen.
0: Hail Mary, full of grace, the Lord is with thee. Blessed art thou amongst women, and blessed is the fruit of thy womb, Jesus. Full of grace, the Lord is with thee. Blessed art thou amongst women, and blessed is the fruit of thy womb, Jesus.

0: that is the fruit of thy womb, Jesus.
1: Holy Mary, Mother of God, pray for us sinners now and at the hour of our death. Amen.
0: Hail Mary, full of grace, the Lord is with thee. Blessed art thou amongst women, and blessed is the fruit of thy womb, Jesus.

0: and blessed is the fruit of thy womb, Jesus. Hail Mary, full of grace, the Lord is with thee. Blessed art thou among women, and blessed is the fruit of thy womb, Jesus.
1: Holy Mary, Mother of God, pray for us sinners now and at the hour of our death. Amen.
0: Glory be to the Father, and to the Son, and to the Holy Spirit.
1: Jesus, forgive us our sins, save us from the fires of hell.

0: the Nativity.
1: We look with wonder at the wisdom of God as the promised woman gives birth to the promised Messiah in a cold cave. Sweet Mother, we want to take our place with the shepherds to tell Jesus of our love and gratitude.
0: Our Father, who art in heaven, hallowed be thy name, thy kingdom come, thy will be done on earth as it is in heaven. Yeah.

0: full of grace, the Lord is with thee. Blessed art thou among women, and blessed is the fruit of thy womb, Jesus.
1: Holy Mary, Mother of God, pray for us sinners now and at the hour of our death. Amen.
0: Hail Mary, full of grace, the Lord is with thee. Blessed art thou among women, and blessed is the fruit of thy womb, Jesus.
1: Holy Mary, Mother of God, pray for us sinners now and at the hour of our death. Amen.
0: Hail Mary, full of grace, the Lord is with thee. Blessed art thou among women, and blessed is the fruit of thy womb, Jesus.
1: Holy Mary, Mother of God, pray for us sinners now and at the hour of our death. Amen.
0: Hail Mary, full of grace, the Lord is with thee. Blessed art thou among women, and blessed is the fruit of thy womb, Jesus.
1: Holy Mary, Mother of God, pray for us sinners, now and at the hour of our death. Amen.
0: Hail Mary, full of grace, the Lord is with thee. Blessed art thou amongst women, and blessed is the fruit of thy womb, Jesus.
1: Holy Mary, Mother of God, pray for us sinners, now and at the hour of our death. Amen.
0: Hail Mary, full of grace, the Lord is with thee. Blessed art thou amongst women, and blessed is the fruit of thy womb, Jesus.
1: Holy Mary, Mother of God, pray for us sinners now and at the hour of our death. Amen.
0: Hail Mary, full of grace, the Lord is with thee. Blessed art thou amongst women, and blessed is the fruit of thy womb, Jesus. Full of grace, the Lord is with thee. Blessed art thou among women, and blessed is the fruit of thy womb, Jesus.

0: women, and blessed is the fruit of thy womb, Jesus. Be to the Father, and to the Son, and to the Holy Spirit.
1: As it was in the beginning, is now, and ever shall be, world without end. Amen.
0: O my Jesus,
1: forgive us our sins, save us from the fires of hell, and lead all souls to heaven, especially those who most need thy mercy.
0: The fourth joyful mystery, the Presentation.
2: Kind Mother, did another Magnificat rise to your lips as you walked up the temple steps to present Jesus to the Father? What must have been your joy as you gave Jesus to Simeon?
0: Our Father, who art in heaven, hallowed be thy name. Thy kingdom come, thy will be done on earth as it is in heaven.
1: Give us this day

0: Hail Mary, full of grace, the Lord is with thee. Blessed art thou among women, and blessed is the fruit of thy womb, Jesus.
1: Holy Mary, Mother of God, pray for us sinners now and at the hour of our death. Amen.
0: Hail Mary, full of grace, the Lord is with thee. Blessed art thou amongst women, and blessed is the fruit of thy womb, Jesus.
1: Holy Mary, Mother of God, pray for us sinners now and at the hour of our death. Amen.
0: Hail Mary, full of grace, the Lord is with thee. Blessed art thou amongst women, and blessed is the fruit of thy womb, Jesus.
1: Holy Mary, Mother of God, pray for us sinners now and at the hour of our death. Amen.
0: Hail Mary, full of grace, the Lord is with thee. Blessed art thou among women, and blessed is the fruit of thy womb, Jesus.
1: Holy Mary, Mother of God, pray for us sinners now and at the hour of our death. Amen.
0: Hail Mary, full of grace, the Lord is with thee. Blessed art thou among women, and blessed is the fruit of thy womb, Jesus.

0: Blessed is the fruit of thy womb, Jesus.
1: Holy Mary, Mother of God, pray for us sinners, now and at the hour of our death. Amen.
0: Hail Mary, full of grace, the Lord is with thee. Blessed art thou amongst women, and blessed is the fruit of thy womb, Jesus.
1: Holy Mary, Mother of God, pray for us sinners now and at the hour of our death. Amen.
0: Glory be to the Father, and to the Son, and to the Holy Spirit.
1: As it was in the beginning, is now, and ever shall be, world without end. Amen.
0: O my Jesus,
1: forgive us.
0: The fifth joyful mystery, the finding of Jesus in the temple.
2: Kind Mother, we cannot conceive the agony of your pure heart as you looked for your child for 3 days.
0: Our Father who art in heaven, hallowed be thy name. Thy kingdom come, thy will be done on earth as it is in heaven.
1: Give us
0: grace, the Lord is with thee. Blessed art thou among women, and blessed is the fruit of thy womb, Jesus.
1: Holy Mary, Mother of God, pray for us sinners now and at the hour of our death. Amen.
0: Hail Mary, full of grace, the Lord is with thee.

0: the Lord is with thee. Blessed art thou amongst women, and blessed is the fruit of thy womb, Jesus.
1: Holy Mary, Mother of God, pray for us sinners now and at the hour of our death. Amen.
0: Hail Mary, full of grace, the Lord is with thee. Blessed art thou among women, and blessed is the fruit of thy womb, Jesus.
1: Holy Mary, Mother of God, pray for us sinners now and at the hour of our death. Amen.
0: Hail Mary, full of grace, the Lord is with thee. Blessed art thou among women, and blessed is the fruit of thy womb, Jesus. Full of grace, the Lord is with thee. Blessed art thou amongst the women, and blessed is the fruit of thy womb, Jesus.
1: Holy Mary, Mother of God, pray for us sinners now and at the hour of our death. Amen.
0: Hail Mary, full of grace, the Lord is with thee. Blessed art thou among women, and blessed is the fruit of thy womb, Jesus. Full of grace, the Lord is with thee. Blessed art thou amongst women, and blessed is the fruit of thy womb.

0: to the Son, and to the Holy Spirit.
1: As it was in the beginning, is now, and ever shall be, world without end. Amen.
0: O my Jesus,
1: forgive us our sins.

0: Pray for us, Holy Mother of God.
1: That we may be worthy of the promises of Christ.
0: Let us pray. O God,
1: whose only begotten Son, by his life, death, and resurrection, has purchased for us the glories of eternal life, grant us to beseech thee that we may take upon you the mysteries of the most holy Virgin, of the Blessed Virgin Mary, we may imitate the faith contained and obtain the faith promised through the same Christ our Lord.
0: May the divine assistance remain always with us.
1: And may the souls of the faithful departed, with the mercy of God, rest in peace.
0: In the name of the Father, and the Son, and the Holy Spirit.
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7: The Holy Father's prayer intention for the month of August is for evangelization in the city. 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
1: I'm Father Mitch Pacwa, and welcome to Scripture and Tradition. 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Now, of course, you can follow along with us in the book that we're using for this Bible study. 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And you can get this book at EWTN's religious catalog, which is EWTNRC.com. It is item number 84075, 84075. If you already have the book, we are starting on page 108, and we'll be speaking about Philippians chapter 2, verses 1 to 11. Now, if you remember last week, we talked about chapter 1, the introduction to all this, and how St. Paul is giving his good friends in Philippi back on where he's at. He's in prison again. He's undergoing a certain amount of suffering there, and there's a danger that he could be executed. So whoever arrested him wants him to die. And so that's one of the things happening, and how he looks upon life and death with a certain equal-mindedness. If he lives, that'll be good for them, so he can keep on teaching them. If he dies, it'll be good for him, because then he goes to see Christ. So he's equal-minded. But now he's going to start giving one of the most important teachings in the whole letter to the Philippians. And that's this section here in chapter 2, verses 1 through 11. Let's take this into a couple of parts. First, we'll begin with Philippians 2, verses 1 to 2. He starts off then saying, "If then there is any encouragement in Christ, any consolation from love, any sharing in the Spirit, any compassion and sympathy, make my joy complete. Be of the same mind, having the same love, being in full accord and of one mind." Now, this is one of the themes that St. Paul thinks is very important. We've seen this in his other letters, where the unity of the church is not optional. This is a lesson difficult in the United States and many other countries, where there is a proliferation of many small churches. And we see this kind of division. Presently, it's about 45,400 plus different denominations. And it's hard for a lot of them to get along with each other. So that's not a sign of unity. And St. Paul sees this goal of unity as an incentive for encouragement in Christ. Now, why would he want encouragement? Think of his situation. He's in jail, perhaps awaiting death. He doesn't know that when he's writing. And he needs encouragement, just like other people who are in prison need encouragement. That's why it's good to go spend time and visit prisons. But also people who are sick, especially those dealing with very serious sicknesses, we want to give them encouragement. And we also want incentives of love, and we also want to see a participation in the Spirit, as well as affection and sympathy, all of these. Be of the same mind. Now, one of the issues of being of the same mind and having the same love in full accord and of one mind, it's not always easy. And there are a couple things that happen. One, as people personally engage sacred scripture, as an example, they engage sacred scripture, and they get an insight. They get some new, very consoling thought. They get something that brings them a lot of interior peace as they consider it. And they can be tempted to think everybody else has to come to this same insight. And that's problematic because we forget that other people may need other insights. Not everybody needs exactly the same insight I need. There are a variety of ways where you can focus on something in Revelation. You can focus on one aspect of the truth. That's fine. Because oftentimes, that's as much as our little pea brains are able to grasp. And it's, you know, difficult for us to contemplate the infinite mysteries of God. There's so much. But where the problem can come in is that we might think, well, this is the way that the Lord worked with me. This must be for everybody else too. Maybe, maybe not. Part of the genius in Catholicism is that we have a wide variety of religious orders. Some of them, for instance, emphasize the cross. They call themselves the Holy Cross Fathers. Others emphasize the Passion. That's the Passionist order. Others emphasize the power of the blood of Christ. And these are the Precious Blood Fathers and Sisters. And others emphasize the resurrection. Since there's an order called the Resurrectionists. And it is totally fine for each of those orders to emphasize that aspect of the faith, so long as they never deny the other aspects. See what we're saying here? You can emphasize one aspect, but you must always be committed to the whole of the truth and just admit that in my smallness, I can emphasize one part, but I never reject or deny the other parts. The resurrection of Christ does not make his suffering and passion unnecessary. nor does his suffering and passion and the power of his suffering make the resurrection useless. You can't ever go that way. You just have to say, this is where I feel called to emphasize the sufferings of Christ or the resurrection, but I cherish and love all aspects of Christ. That's where orthodoxy lies. And this is what St. Paul is calling all of us to do. We can have our certain emphases so long as we don't deny any other part, and that we cherish the other parts that other people have, and we don't have to make them come only to my part. You maintain the whole of Revelation. That's key. Okay? So that's the first principle. Then we go to verses 3 and 4, where St. Paul writes, "Do nothing from selfish ambition or conceit, but in humility regard others as better than yourselves. Let each of you look not to your own interests, but to the interests of others." Now, this is to be the antidote to selfish thinking. It's very important for all of us to avoid selfishness and conceit or arrogance. It's usually when we want ourselves to be the center of attention that we can easily make demands. Well, everybody has to think like I do. You have to take my perspective. And that's not the case. Again, others feel called to emphasize certain other aspects. And we can not only want everybody to be maybe catering to me or thinking very well of me. My conceit, my pride, is what can get me into this position of saying everybody should think like I do, and then I'll be your fearless leader. This is something that we have to be careful of. And instead, we take the attitude of humility. And part of that, it's important when you're dealing with humility. Humility is not about putting yourself down. Humility doesn't mean, oh, I'm just really bad, and I'm not good and all this. No, because if you keep doing that, you end up still thinking about yourself. If you to put yourself down is to emphasize, you again, but I'm still the center of attention, just that I'm bashing myself. But I'm still the center of attention, at least for me, maybe nobody else, but at least for me. And that's not real humility. Authentic humility comes from focusing on God. It's as you look up to the infinite greatness of God that you realize your smallness. You don't focus on yourself and look at yourself. You look at our Lord, realize that, the wonder of his greatness, and in doing that, you realize how small you are, and you rejoice in his greatness rather than beat yourself up. And you count others as better than yourselves by looking at their gifts. Just as you look at God's infinite greatness, you also look at the abilities of others, really, really, really, really, really, really, really, really, really, really, really, really, really, really, really, really, really, really, really, really, really, really, really, really, really, really, really, really, really, really, really, really, really, really, really, really, really, really, really, really, really, really, really, really, really, really, really, really, really, really, really, really, really, really, really, really, really, really, really, really, really, really, really, really, really, really, really, really, really, really, really, really, really, really, really, really, really, really, really, really, really, really, really, really, really, really, really, really, really, really, really, really, really, really, really, really, really, really, really, really, really, really, really, really, really, really, really, really, really, really, really, really, really, really, really, really, really, really, really, really, really, really, really, really, really, really, really, really, really, really, really, really, really, really, really, really, really, really, really, really, really, really, really, really, really, really, really, really, really, really, really, really, really, really, really, really, really, really, really, really, really, really, really, really, really, really, really, really, really, really, really, really, really, really, really, really, really, really, really, really, really, really, really, really, really, really, really, really, really, really, really, really,

great call to humility and generosity. City. We then St. Paul cites an ancient hymn. You can't translate the rhythm of one language into another language very easily. Every language has its own rhythm. This passage of 6 through 11 has been 11 the kind of rhythm that indicates was used as a hymn. Now, they didn't know how to write down musical notation. It was monks who invented the musical notes that we use, so they could sing choir. So we don't have the music, but we can tell that this was a hymn. And then it speaks of Christ in verse 6a, who, though he was in the form of God. When we say that, how do you be like Christ? Well, first of all, you recognize that he was in the form of God. He was not in the form of an angel. And I know a lot of people who come will talk AD. He was in the form. Force. God not have a physical shape. It's not that. Rather, it means the reality of being God. That's what it means to have the form of God. He is, and is that explained in the next half of verse 6, it says, extended. This idea employed No.

No, he did not remove. Self. This is one of the Is love is loving? No, God, love, me loving. That God is not a part of love. People us will love them back. Most of our they're very, very, very, very, very, very, very, very, very, very, very, very, very, very, very, very, very, very, very, very, very, very, very, very, very, very, very, very, very, very, very, very, very, very, very, very, very, very, very, very, very, very, very, very, very, very, very, very, very, very, very, very, very, very, very, very, very, very, very, very, very, very, very, very, very, very, very, very, very, very, very, very, very, very, very, very, very, very, very, very, very, very, very, very, very, very, very, very, very, very, very, very, very, very, very, very, very, very, very, very, very, very, very, very, very, very, very, very, very, very, very, very, very, very, very, very, very, very, very, very, very, very, very, very, very, very, very, very, very, very, very, very, very, very, very, very, very, very, very, very, very, very, very, very, very, very, very, very, very, very, very, very, very, very, very, very, very, very, very, very, very, very, very, very, very, very, very, very, very, very, very, very, very, very, very, very, very, very, very, very, very, very, very, very, very, very, very, very, very, very, very,

Back. That always comes and sits next to me. She wants to have her head scratched. And that's always nice. And she's very sweet. But with the case of Christ, it is the self-gift. And it is perpetual. Never stops. Christ never said, okay, I stopped loving you. But that's not God. God loves infinitely. And how does he show that? In the second part of verse 7, it says that taking the form of a slave, being born in human likeness. In other words, Christ did not cling to his divine nature. He did not cling to that equality with the Father and the Spirit. But he emptied himself of that great glory and took the form of a slave, being born like us. That's how much he emptied out the glory of heaven. Now, this is very much something that we see in Isaiah. If you remember when we were studying the book of Isaiah, in Isaiah 52, verse 13 to 53, verse 12, this is the fourth servant song in Isaiah. And we see that the prophecy in Isaiah 53, verse 12 begins, where the Lord says, therefore I will allot him, that is the Messiah, a portion with the great, and he shall divide the spoil with the strong. Why? Because he poured out himself to death and was numbered with the transgressors. Yet he bore the sin of many and made intercession for the transgressors. That pouring of himself out that Isaiah had prophesied is something that this verse 6 and 7 are saying Christ actually did. He actually accomplished it. And that's what it means to say that he didn't grasp equality of God, but he poured himself out. And then we go over to verse 8. Where it says, and being found in human form, he humbled himself and became obedient to the point of death, even death on a cross. This, even the fact that he emptied himself of the infinite glory of heaven and took on human flesh, that was plenty right there. But Christ did even more. He continued to empty himself, empty out by being obedient, even to death on a cross. And remember, in Roman society, Roman citizens were not allowed to be crucified. They could be punished by death, and usually it was they got a chance to commit suicide, or somebody else cut their heads off. That was standard Roman punishment, very fast. Only slaves and foreigners were crucified. So by bringing out that Christ emptied himself to the point of death, death on a cross, this is the kind of death that slaves had to endure. They're Roman slaves or they're foreign slaves. They still could be crucified. And this was a horrible form of death. This was something that was, again, as we took a look at when we were covering Galatians chapter 3, it had, in Jewish mind, it also was an accursed form of death. So this is the degree of self-emptying that Jesus Christ does. And this is crucial for us to understand that that's how much Christ loved us, by emptying himself to the point
of dying on a cross like a slave, and then therefore becoming a slave. All right, there's more to this, because that emptying didn't just stop with the death on the cross, but we'll take up the next stage of what this meant after we come back from this break. So we'll be back in just a couple of minutes.

0: This is a Messy Family Minute with Mike and Alicia Hernan. Early in our parenting, we were introduced to the importance of first-time obedience. Now, some of you out there might be thinking, this is an impossible concept for toddlers, let alone teenagers, to understand. But it's not. Mind you, while it is possible, we didn't say it would be easy.
1: As we form our children, we need to understand that obedience is a virtue, a very important virtue, that includes respect, self-control, and the training of the will. How do you train your child in obedience? First, you expect it. You set the expectation that your child will listen the first time. Not when you count to five, not when they feel like it, not when they agree with you, but right away.
0: And then second, when your child doesn't obey the first time, give them a quick reminder and then a consequence. Yes, some children will need to be reminded again and again, but that's okay. Because remember, parenting is a marathon, not a sprint. For more help on discipline and other resources, visit us at messyfamilyminute.org.
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3: Welcome back. So we were discussing Philippians chapter 2, verse 8, where Christ, being found in human form, humbled himself and became obedient unto death, even death on a cross. And I mentioned how being crucified, being put on a cross, was a horrible form of death. This was a very severe punishment. In the case of a number of people, they could hang on crosses for days. They would just be out there, and they wouldn't be given food or water to slake their thirst or anything. And it would be agonizing to be hanging on a cross, whether by nails. And we know that not only was Christ nailed, but there were others. They found the skeleton of another Jewish man who had been nailed to a cross sometime after Christ. It would have been a couple decades later that he was crucified. But they found the nail still stuck in his foot, in the foot bones, because it had curled when they nailed him in, so they couldn't get the nail back out, and they just buried him with it. So that's, we know that they did that. And that would just be horrible agony to go. I mean, most of us don't even like getting stuck with the doctor's needles. This would be truly, truly awful. But then, not only was it a horrible death that was reserved by Roman law for slaves and for foreigners, we also see, and I mentioned how in Galatians 3, verse 13, this was an accursed way to die according to Jewish mentality. Remember that verse? Christ redeemed us from the curse of the law by becoming a curse for us. For it is written, cursed is everyone who hangs on a tree. Now, that last part, that last phrase, cursed is everyone who hangs on a tree, that is a quote from Deuteronomy chapter 21, verse 23, where it says, for anyone hung on a cross is under God's curse. So this was something that Jewish observers, as they would be going into the city of Jerusalem, seeing somebody hung on a cross, they would just assume that this was a cursed person. That would be their attitude toward this. And and remember, when we talked about that as we covered the book of Galatians, the reason that St. Paul brings this out is that Christ underwent an accursed form of death so as to redeem us from the curses that we incur by breaking God's law. When we break God's law, we're under cursed. Again, in Deuteronomy, I think it's chapter 27, it says, cursed is anyone who does not obey the whole of this law. So, if you break God's law, you're under a curse also. Well, Christ becomes a curse. He didn't sin. He never committed sin. But as an innocent man, he dies in an accursed way to redeem us from the curse of sin. Remember the analogy I used. It's the way we see that certain vaccinations work in human bodies, that you get a dead form of a virus, a dead form of the polio virus, helps protect you from living polio, a dead form of the rabies virus. Protects you from the living virus. If you've been bitten by a rabid animal, then they give you this vaccination and a series of vaccinations so that your body deals with its healing by dealing with these dead viruses, and that helps your body become immune to the living virus of polio. Well, Christ, as a dead curse by his death on the cross, saves us from the living curse of sin. That, and something like that is also going on here. So then, as we go to the next verse here in Philippians chapter 2, verse 9a, where it says, therefore God has highly exalted him. This is where, by going down to the depth of death, a reversal begins. You come to the bottom point. In this sense, Christ hits that spiritual bottom where we would be without him in order to come back up and be exalted and bring us in exaltation too. Now, that same passage in Isaiah is also very important, 52 verse 13. See, my servant shall prosper. He shall be exalted and lifted up and shall be very high. Well, that exaltation is what Christ experienced in his resurrection. And then we see that as a result of being exalted, in the second part of verse 9, it says, and God gave him the name that is above every name. Now, this is very important for understanding. When you put your name on a check, not the printed form, but you sign a check with your name, all of a sudden, that check has your authority to be transformed into cash. It gives you the ability to transform it into cash, right? This is one of the very important things that happens when you cash a check. There's a power in a name. And in the ancient world, something, not so much checks, they hadn't invented those yet, but your name was significant. Your name had a power to it. It said something about your own identity. It says something about your essence. When you study the ancient languages, you see that the names also have meanings. Think about a number of the Native American tribes where an individual gets a certain name when they, especially when they become adolescents, sometimes earlier, but they get a name that signifies something about their nature, about their personality. Well, here we're seeing the same idea, the power of the name, and that the name of Jesus is above every name. It's one of the reasons that In the Gospel of Matthew, chapter 28, you baptize in the name of the Father, Son, and Holy Spirit. Because the name of the Father, Son, and Holy Spirit, notice it's singular name showing the one God, but the three persons, Father, Son, and Holy Spirit, it's already hinting at the Trinity. And the name has a power to change us into baptized people. And this, and sometimes you see, for instance, in Acts of the Apostles, people baptized in the name of Jesus. This means it's by his authority, by his power. That's what's going on. And his name is above every other name. And so the hymn concludes in verses 10 and 11 by saying, so that at the name of Jesus, every knee should bend in heaven and on earth and under the earth, and every tongue should confess that Jesus Christ is Lord, to the glory of God the Father. That this name of Jesus Christ is powerful, and it adds to the glory of God. Now, in this, the hymn is quoting from Isaiah again, but another passage, Isaiah 45, verses 22 to 23, where the Lord tells Israel, turn to me and be saved, all the ends of the earth, for I am God and there is no other. By myself I have sworn, for my mouth has gone forth in righteousness, a word that shall not return. To me every knee shall bow, every tongue shall swear. So now Scripture applies that verse not only to the Lord God in the Old Testament, but also to Jesus Christ. This is also a very ancient Christian hymn that shows Christ is equal to the Father, as the hymn had said at the beginning. Now at the conclusion of the hymn, it shows that by going through the death and coming through the resurrection, we should be able to make an act of faith that Christ is equal to his Father. This is a very key part, in that this does not, Christ's equality with the Father and the Holy Spirit does not take away from the glory of the Father. No, it contributes to the glory of the Father. It's part of the Father's glory. All three persons have this kind of humility where all three are giving themselves to each other, and they are all glorified in that, and they invite us to share it. And this is the mind of Christ that St. Paul said at the beginning of this chapter he wants you and me to have. We are to seek to have that mind of Christ, emptying ourselves for the good of others, and then letting God exalt us as he exalted Christ. This is what the Lord asks of us. And this is the hot way we can become humble in the way God wants us to be humble, and how we can be part of entering into the mystery of salvation as God set it up. All right, we'll take a break. We'll come back in a couple of minutes, so please stay with us.

is a Did You Know moment with Sandra McDevitt. Do you know what the 12 stars on the back of the miraculous medal represent? In Genesis, Joseph has a dream where 12 stars and the sun and the moon bow down to him. The 12 stars represent his brothers, who, not happy to hear this, sold him into slavery into Egypt. All turned out well, as during the famine, Joseph was able to feed his family. The 12 stars represent the 12 tribes. The book of Revelation, John has a vision of a woman clothed in the sun with the moon under her feet, a crown of 12 stars on her head. These stars symbolize both the 12 apostles and the 12 tribes, connecting the Old Testament and the New, representing the entire church. The crown represents Mary as Queen of Heaven. I'm Sandra McDevitt for EWTN Radio.

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1: Welcome back. You know, first, I want to invite you to join me this Wednesday at 8 p.m. Eastern Time when I'll sit down with Michael Pakaluk to discuss how a Christian should consider friendship. We'll talk about how we can be more easily befriended. That's very important. Also, how to select and sustain quality friendships to counter the present epidemic of loneliness that's going around our culture. A lot of people are just so isolated and for a variety of reasons. So we'll take a look at some of that. All right, we have a question from our studio audience. Sir, where are you from?
2: Hi, Father. I am from the Diocese of Columbus, Ohio. I'm a seminarian studying there.
1: Okay, good for you. Good for you. You're doing well in your studies?
2: I think so. You could ask my four majors, and I think they'll tell
1: will.
2: You that.
1: We professors stick together. So what's your question today?
2: So you mentioned in the second chapter of Philippians, Paul is quoting from an ancient hymn.
1: Yeah, verses 6 through 11.
2: Yeah, in about the 50s. So this isn't that long after Christ's death and resurrection. So I'm wondering, how ancient is this hymn? Where did it come from?
1: There's a lot of speculation about where it came from. For instance, nobody knows for certain, and that's always good for graduate students, whether Paul composed it or whether somebody else composed it. And the reason it's so good for graduate students is that you can then write dissertations, because it's probably unanswerable, as to whether it was Paul. But it was certainly written before St. Paul wrote it in the late 50s. And it's already a hymn known to the community. They were aware of it. He's not giving something brand new. So they were already using it when they celebrated Mass. And they would be aware of this hymn in the liturgy. And he's citing it because by being used in the liturgy, it has the authority of being known and accepted as basic principles. So it couldn't have been composed too early. It's certainly composed in Greek, because it has Greek meter. You know, that's what I mean by the rhythm. There's meter in it. And it's a Greek composition. So it's most likely something from either the 40s, perhaps, if it's earlier than Paul, or something composed in the 50s. That's my own suspicion. It was composed in the 50s and was used in the liturgy. And remember, the Philippians community was started around 51 or so, right in there. So it's probably pretty early, but not as early as the 30s. All right, we have another question from our studio audience. Sir, where are you from?
3: Hi, Father. From Corpus Christi, Texas.
1: I love Corpus Christi. Great place. So what can we do for you today?
3: Hi, Father. Early you had mentioned about sometimes while reading Scripture, maybe even daily reading, sometimes different motivations or things that are become personal that are kind of come to light. And I was trying to, how would you make sure that you weren't just going off, like you mentioned, and, well, I guess this is the way it is, or is it just personal to you, but also make sure you're not maybe leaving church doctrine and you start going off.
1: Yes. Good, excellent point. It's very important, first of all, to say, I want to maintain the whole of Christian faith. That we all of us have to have a commitment, not to our own ideas, but to the full truth of what God, I think it's in the book of Proverbs, which says we need the full counsel of God. So that's one thing. Where are you going to find that? The catechism will give that overall view. And, you know, you can get in other sources. There are a few books, you know, a few different catechisms. I remember Father John Harden had written the catechism, very wonderful, very readable, and thorough. And just knowing the basic catechism gives you the overview. And when you have a doubt about something, consult the catechism. That's a good place. But you can also learn from other fine theologians who give the basics of faith. Just the way that you keep learning new things as you grow older. You update on how to use your phones. You know, I grew up with the phones that were rotor dials, right? You had to move your finger around, and I thought that the push button was pretty good. But now we have these little phones that are mini computers, so we have to keep updating. We have to do the same with our faith. As we mature, we need to have deeper notions of the overview, and that's what I would recommend. Let me take an email. This is from Kitty in Kansas. Father Mitch, why do we say in both the Apostles' Creed and the Nicene Creed that Jesus rose again from the dead? The Catechism explains he went to Sheol, but does that mean he rose more than once from the dead? Kitty, no, Kitty. He rose again in the sense that he was alive, he truly died, and he rose up from death. He came back from death. And that's why he's again alive. And that's the key. Plus, the word resurrection and to resurrect, anastasis, has a prefix in Greek. Stasis means, just like we would say, standing, right? Ana, at the beginning of the prefix ana for that word, for anastasis, it means again, or it means up. So anastasis is to rise up, but it also can mean rise again. And they took that second sense of that prefix, ana, and anastasis, to mean to rise again. And that's all. It's just parsing the Greek word. And it's Jesus only rose from the dead once. That's very, very clear. And it applies to all of us. We die once, and then comes the judgment. Well, Christ died once and rose from the dead once. That's all. But, you know, it's just trying to deal with a translation from Greek, where the creeds were written in Greek first, and then they sometimes did that literal translation of the prefix ana in anastasis. So that's basically what's going on. All right. Well, look, I want to remind you, you know, this network is brought to you by you, and, you know, we need a little help in the summertime. A lot of you are on vacation, and, you know, a lot of times you forget to keep us between your gas bill and electric bill when you're paying your gasoline bill on your camper or whatever, and you're traveling around the country on vacation. So we really do need your support during this summertime. So, because, as I have assured you in the past and will assure you, the bill collectors are not on vacation. They want us there every month, so we need your support. So, God bless you all and keep you and cause His face to shine upon you and lead you in all of your ways by His peace. May Almighty God bless you, the Father, the Son, and the Holy Spirit. Amen. And thank you for your ongoing support. We truly appreciate it. Thank you.

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6: This week we prepare ourselves for August and a month of devotion to the Immaculate Heart of Mary. 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
7: Here's Sarah, a real mom with real reasons for sending her kids to a Catholic school.
8: We were thinking public schools at first, and then we started looking around at our local Catholic school, and you can't walk through the doors of that school without feeling the Holy Spirit's presence in there. We came home and basically said, okay, how are we going to do it? So we have to budget, and our kids, you know, probably don't have all the latest electronics and things that all the other kids do, but I think that's a really great life lesson for our kids. What things you want to compromise on and what things you want to have prioritized in your life, and we've never had a day of regret since we did that. I also know that there are opportunities for help out there for people who want to attend Catholic schools and maybe can't afford it. I would really encourage them to sit down with their pastor, sit down with the principal, and just see what can be worked out. Because if it's as important to them as it was to us, I know that there has to be a way to do it.
9: Contact a Catholic school near you. Take a tour and ask questions. To find a Catholic school near you, visit the website for your diocese or archdiocese.
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16: Jesus took Peter, James, and John and led them up a high mountain. 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They see his face shining like the sun, his clothes turning white as light. They hear God's voice from heaven announcing, "This is my beloved son. Listen to him." So this is the final destination of our Christian journey, to see the living God face to face, to hear the voice of God. 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So the road of faith leads to this mountain, which is heaven, where everything is filled with the light of the living God.
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19: And I'm Betsy Fentress.
18: And we are glad to have a friend of the show back with us, now known for her book, Awake, Not Woke. Noelle Mehring works with the Ethics and Public Policy Center and is now out with a fascinating book called No Contact: How a Seductive Ideology Broke Families and Friendships and How to Repair Them. Noelle, thanks so much for making the time to join us today.
20: I'm delighted to be here. Thanks for having me.
18: So I wanted to read a quote from your book that resonated with me. You said the true story, you describe a story of a one of these breakdowns, going no contact. And you said the true story of Jack and Genevieve's family is sadly not an outlier. Family estrangement or going no contact isn't a new phenomenon, but in recent years, it has gained significant visibility. Unlike previous decades when estrangement was often shrouded in shame and secrecy, today it's more openly discussed and sometimes celebrated as an act of courage and self-care, calling into question long-held social norms and beliefs about the importance of family. And the topic of your book is so dear to me because as I get older, I'm just more and more conscious of the fact that family is everything. And family is not perfect, but family is sacred. And this phenomenon that you describe in your book is really an assault at the cell of society and one of the most sacred things that we have. So how did this happen? How did we get to a point where something that, as you mentioned in the quote I just read, has happened since time immemorial, but was something that was shrouded in grief, becomes something that people are celebrating as almost as an act of empowerment?
20: Yeah, I mean, I think like most cultural phenomenon, there's not a single answer, but you certainly can pin a lot on online culture. I think we can't underestimate how much the online culture has really formed this younger generation, particularly because they became so very online during the 2020s. And the short form videos, you know, I found on TikTok is that there's a real prevalence of sort of pop psychologists there who are, offering a very, what seems like a caring presentation, an invitation for their viewers to, examine their lives and their families for points of toxicity, often in their parents. And these videos get millions, sometimes billions of likes and views. And I think there's something incredibly seductive about, trying to examine our lives for our wounds. Everyone has them. Family inevitably is going to have them, right? Because it's imperfect people living in intimate closeness with other imperfect people, and the clash of wills will happen. There's going to be friction there. But I think this is combined, this online kind of invitation to search for your family trauma, your history of childhood trauma, is combined with a real currency of victimhood that I think we've long established before the 2020s, right? That, the grievance culture is a real thing, and it's a real thing with a lot of power because it's a universal temptation for all of us to sort of deflect from our responsibility and to claim some sort of victim narrative. There's something that we can get out of it, And now this is confusing and complicated as a topic because there are people who truly have been victimized by their families. People who are, were abused or what have you, there's reasons why people legitimately take the measure to go no contact. And I think part of that reality is what makes it so much more difficult to detangle in this issue, because some people rightfully are very defensive if you kind of call this a phenomenon or something that's destructive, because they might have a legitimate reason. And so I always have to say that outright, that, it's sort of like antibiotics. Antibiotics are important and can be life-saving as a measure, but if they are overprescribed and overtaken, they are actually really damaging to our health. And I think that's what we're seeing right now, the no contact movement. It's a measure that can be needed in extreme cases, but the invitation and the sort of celebration of it now is to making it something different. And even as you get off of online culture, it starts to spread just in society, right? So that women getting together, young men maybe getting together, communities of people getting together and sharing stories of woundedness has become a real point of bonding. And so I think insofar as that becomes not only a point of bonding, but a currency, a social currency, we have a lot more people who are going to be filtering their past through a lens of harm. And parents are going to be vulnerable in that situation, particularly when it's combined with a cultural revolutionary mindset that wants to sort of detach ourselves from what's preceded us in order to recreate the future and recreate even sometimes our identities. Parents are an existential threat to an older identity.
1: So you brought up antibiotics. So along that medical line, you use an autoimmune analogy, and you've described the widespread phenomenon of family estrangement, not as an immune system defending itself against harm, but as a cultural autoimmune disorder. How are now everyday familial friction incidents being turned into toxic threats? And explain a little bit this autoimmune analogy.
20: Yeah. So that's the other analogy, that, you know, immune system is supposed to detect harm and then help keep harm away from us, or, you know, help us to heal. An autoimmune disorder, however, starts to conflate the host, the body itself, with a wound or with harm itself. And so it starts to attack its own flesh and blood. And so, you know, the analogy becomes clear. I think that this is what's happening now. It's a pathology, you know, that's sort of similar to an autoimmune disorder. So, you know, there's lots of examples in the book. I mean, certainly COVID was a big flashpoint for a lot of families, disagreements over how to handle it, whether or not people were going to get the vaccine. A lot of families I interviewed really had a split and division, either begin through that or come to a head. Also, who you voted for, I call it voting booth estrangement, a number of kids. And you know, the thing that is, I think, new is that, you know, a lot of the parents I talked to would say, you know, my very progressive daughter, for example, came to me and said, I don't want to hear your arguments. I don't want to hear your reasoning. I don't want to hear why you voted this way. I just want to hear from you that you were wrong and you're never going to do that again, and that you're going to do the work, you know. So it's incredibly both emotionally driven, and it's not going to be emotionally or reasonably resolved in certain ways. But so, you know, it's a combination of different things. It can be politics, it can be ideology, it can be gender stuff was a real flashpoint too. It could be COVID. Oftentimes underlying it, though, is something deeper. Maybe there are some more anxious anxieties within the young adult, and that politics kind of is something to glom onto that they can find an identity through and find sort of a virtuous struggle, what feels like a virtuous struggle. But oftentimes there are some deeper things going on. So one of the deeper things that I think is happening is what I call the empowerment delusion. And what that is two sort of self-conceptions that we've given, or not we, but, you know, I think have been promulgated in the culture. One, that we have sort of a godlike power, radical autonomy. We can redefine what the meaning of our body is, what the meaning of sex is, the meaning of my life, the meaning of marriage. At the same time, we've communicated a message that of radical victimhood, radical grievance. And so that the successes and failures of my life are attributable to systemic forces outside of myself, or the woundedness that somebody's done to me, inflicted upon me, that has calcified into an identity. So radical idea, the sense of radical power over things we can't control and no control over things that we actually might be able to affect. Mm-hmm. And I think that combination makes people feel incredibly powerless, and the despair that sort of comes from that is a precursor to maybe an anger and a rage wanting to blow up the system. Because if you don't feel like your successes or failures, or you have any ability to prove your life, it doesn't matter what you do on a Tuesday at 3 p.m., you know, this is an incredible message of despair. So I think that is maybe a deeper part of the issue, is that this is a real nihilism. And you can hear the tells of nihilism in the discussions of the no contact movement. So one thing I heard over and over again was young people saying, I did not choose to be born. Mm-hmm. You chose to have me. And I didn't choose to be born. And so you owe me, I don't owe you, you know, basically. It's an inversion of the fourth commandment, to honor thy father and thy mother, you know, that I have no obligation to you. But it also means that my life is not a blessing, it's a burden. You know, it's not good that I am. Being is bad and privation is better. You know, it's also an inversion of the first principles of philosophy. But there's a spiritual disease there too, right? There's a deep spiritual nihilism underlying that. So it's no wonder that we have a fertility crisis as well, because why would you move into parenthood if parenthood is now recast as a selfish act, as something you're inflicting upon someone? It's almost like an assault on their life is an assault. So, you know, it's deeply disturbing. And it seems to me, though politics oftentimes is the veneer that is the flashpoint or the point of contention, it's far deeper, I think, what's actually happening here.
18: You also talk about therapy culture, and this, I think, is starting to, you're ahead of the curve because people are only just starting to talk about this, really. I've read a lot of Jonathan Haidt, and he talks a lot about the victimhood mentality that you've talked about, but also in his book, but it's a book basically about how so many young people are basically doing the opposite of what cognitive behavioral therapy tells us we should do, which is to confront the things that upset you, that make you uneasy, that you're afraid of, in small doses, and that actually lessens the threat. And so what people in your book are doing, as you describe, is essentially the opposite. They're cutting off, they're running from the thing that upsets them. And I just find it fascinating because we have decades of an understanding of this in therapy culture, what should be done. And it seems like the therapy culture has kind of turned its own self on its head. So can you talk about the role of therapy culture in exacerbating this problem, and how can we redeem therapy? Because people actually need therapy. It's a good thing, but it's becoming almost a joke.
20: Yeah. No, great question. I mean, I think two examples I would say to illustrate the phenomenon you're talking about. One is the word triggers. So triggers should, in reality, what a trigger is the exposure of some wound that I would need to heal, right? If something's triggering me, that should telegraph to me, okay, why am I having a disproportionate reaction to this thing or this word or this whatever it is? What in me is hurt here, and what do I need to heal? Instead, what we think of as triggers, the most common understanding of triggers is, oh, we need to keep the triggers away from the person. You know, that's what we need to control. We need to control their exposure to the trigger, not their resilience in the face of the trigger, if you know what I mean. Another word that I think illustrates this phenomenon is boundaries. Boundaries, traditionally, and I think properly understood, should most often be for the sake of preserving a relationship. You know, if you've got a tricky in-law or a tricky parent or what have you, and they are coming over too much or criticizing you too much or something, you know, there might be reasons just to establish some sort of boundaries. You know, why don't you come over at this time? And then whatever. But this is for the sake so that I don't feel frustrated, and so that you don't feel like you're burdening me, because now everyone's communicating and everyone's clear about what the expectations are. Boundaries have shifted far more now in conversation to be about protecting the self, not the relationship, not for the sake of the relationship. And so I think those are two things that illustrate that. But also, you know, I detail in the book how the absolute skyrocketing of casual uses of words like narcissism, gaslighting, toxicity, the average of how often those words are looked up, you know, on Merriam-Webster online is documented as having been astronomically increased over the last few years. So it's called therapy speak, the casual use of therapeutic terms without real, you know, precision or any sort of actual diagnosis involved. And some of that makes sense, right? We have a severe rise in mental illness. And so, of course, you know, we're going to have more awareness and people are going to start thinking about and using the terms more. But I think insofar as it's become such an explosion of use of that vocabulary casually, therapy words are just plausible enough to start to really affect our way we're framing our lives interiorly, and then project, you know, some reality externally that is more of a diagnosis. And so it's going to cripple how we see both ourselves, our own ability to handle and navigate certain things. If we're calling it toxic, if we're calling this person narcissistic, you know, then if they truly are a narcissist, then there's really little that you can engage with, with somebody who's diagnosably a narcissist. But I don't think that we're using that word with precision. And so the only, reasonable answer, if we think in those terms, is going to be, you know, the extreme measures, because we've labeled it with such extreme terms. So I think that has a lot to do with it. And it is a shame, as you say, because therapy can be very good, very helpful, and people who need it and avail themselves to it, it's good that they're not stigmatized, that it's become so much more normal, because they should be seeking help. But it can also be sort of almost like a elite kind of signifier at this point, you know, that we've really raised it to the point of almost like an accessory, you know, that I've got a therapist, I've got, you know, I've got this mental thing, I've got, you know, I've, I'm tender here. I've got boundaries. You know, this casual way of talking about it is almost becomes, you know, such a social contagion that it's turned into something very positive and almost something that you wear with a badge of honor. And there's something, that's a signifier that something's become disordered there.
1: Well, it makes me think of Philip Reeve's book, The Triumph of the Therapeutic, and how we have let this sort of dictate a lot of family relationships. I wanted to bring out that it's a heavily footnoted book and that you bring in a lot of the influences in academia, Wilhelm Reich, Christopher Lash, and I noticed a lot of Charles Taylor, where you just talk about expressive individualism and this sort of obsession with that. But I'd like to turn toward what I think is a really great part of the book, where you start to say, we've diagnosed all this, and like I said, you've really laid your case out quite convincingly.

0: top of all the technological evolutions that my children are experiencing. Excuse me. And I think, oftentimes there's a tendency to think back on our own childhood and say, okay, well, this is what I did. This is what I'll allow my children to do, without recognizing how rapidly that world is changing, not just in technology, but also in their peer groups, right? That what their peer groups were into then, what was rebellion when I was growing up, very different than what rebellion is now. And in some ways, it's a far more curated lifestyle that the kids are living, with far less risk, far less friction. I mean, that's a product of online life, where it's the elevation of, kind of everything smooth, seamless, no embodiment. Kids get driver's license far less frequently or less early, later than when I was a kid. I was there at age 16. The peer groups and peer dynamics are just so different. And so parents also just advice, that advice is just, stay on top of things, that we can't just sort of rest on our laurels and think that the world hasn't shifted too much. And well, this is just the new rebellion. I even had one parent say to me, this isn't in the book, but about the transgender movement, just saying, that's sort of like when we were kids and kids became goth, And I thought, this is very different. This is a medical intervention. This is radically different. But that's another sign of, like, I think there's a tendency in us just to think that the world hasn't changed too much. And in some ways there's a truth there, but in other ways it's very, very naive. So that I think that's an important piece of advice for parents.
1: One of the things you note is the normalization of divorce, and you made a point that I thought was really interesting, which is, we've had decades of no-fault divorce, and that has, and the divorce rate exploded. It's since kind of calmed down, but divorces, there's no stigma around divorce. And so we've normalized this idea that you can basically walk away from a family. And, I've seen it in my own friendships, just, this shocking idea that, you're not bound to this commitment that you made, to these children that you made. And so it's almost like the logical outcome of that. Talk about divorce, and have you seen sort of the online culture also to help fuel the normalization of divorce and this connection between people going no contact?
0: Yeah, so that's one point I make in the book that we have so normalized divorce. I mean, I think it's at the point of 1 out of 2, or it's been for a long time, 1 out of 2 of marriages end in divorce. I mean, that's an incredible statistic, and I think it's been like that for decades now. So a lot of these kids are naturally growing up in a divorce family or divorce culture, whether it's their own family or the ones around them. And I think there's a message that's communicated in that. Regardless of whether somebody might have really needed to leave a spouse or something, obviously there's extreme situations, but the casualness and the normalization of it communicates a cultural message that you are replaceable. You can be replaced. And so if you can replace my mom or my dad, speaking as one of the kids, why can't I replace you? And so one of the things they're opting for is what they call a chosen family. This has been an idea that's been in the culture for a long time. And most people think of that phrase as referring to something like the show Friends, or your friends become like family, which is innocuous, if not a lovely idea, that friendships can become so close that they feel like family members. But it's got a academic pedigree that I think a lot of people aren't aware of. And it really emanates out of an abolish the family kind of movement, that the family is a social construct. And so, you see that empowerment delusion coming out there, that radical autonomy, that the people I want in my life are not the people who are given to me, but the people that are emanating out of my autonomy, the people who come from my choice. And so I can walk away from the people who I'm obliged to, because those obligations are predicated on my will. And if I will something else, then that obligation is no longer binding for me. And so, the interesting thing that this winds up being such a sad thing, of course, for the people who are walked away from. But for the people, the kids who opt for the chosen family oftentimes find out that it's a concept hoisted on its own petard, that the people that are their chosen family can just as easily unchoose them. And that happens quite frequently, where they will say, I thought these people were going to be there for me through thick and thin. And they went on, their lives changed and things evolved. And now maybe they have their own, their kids of their own, or whatever, what have you. And I'm no longer chosen. And so it's like all ideological ideas, it doesn't work, to say the least. But the devastation is quite real.

0: And I think that really is not, it's not all that different really from the normalization of divorce. You know, it's just another way of dividing and attacking the family. And that division and that attack always comes through that sort of separation. I mean, it's a scattering of people, a scattering of the members because of how powerful and how stabilizing of a force the family is.
1: So, Noelle, for parents or relatives who are currently living through the heartbreak of being cut off, they might feel paralyzed by grief or want to reach out in anger. What is your primary advice for how they should conduct themselves to keep that door open for future healing? Maybe it won't happen immediately.
0: Yeah, one of the most important pieces of advice, and I know this is hard, is to try to never communicate out of a place of deep emotion. Oftentimes, the instinct in the parent will be to, if I can convey how hurt I am, you know, that I'm crying myself to sleep every night, or that then they'll see. And, you know, paradoxically, it often, or ironically, it often turns out to be that hearing about the grief of the parent pushes the child away further. Why? Because I think they have two choices at that point: to recognize how much they're hurting their parent, or to think this is more of a, this neediness is more evidence of their sort of toxicity, and so I'm going to recoil from it. And so then the parent tries to communicate even more that, you know, how hurtful this is, and then they pull away even more. So it can get into a bad feedback loop. You know, I think that the parent has to assume sort of a parental nobility, and, you know, always taking the higher road, which is not being reactive. That reactivity is a real temptation when you're in the confusion and depths of feeling abandoned, betrayed, and hurt. You know, these are incredibly huge emotion and destabilizing emotions, especially for a parent who identifies so deeply with having a child that they are in relationship with. So, trying to kind of stabilize that so that we are always acting out of deliberation and speaking out of deliberation. Oftentimes, writing things can be better than speaking because conversations can escalate pretty intensely, especially when there's a lot of emotions flying around. So, writing things helps because you're saying exactly what you're saying and not more and not less, and the person can sit with it. They can't reimagine it or change the memory of it. They've got the words in black and white. So then you can communicate exactly what you want to communicate and not say things in an emotional way. Keeping the door open, you know, really the posture of the prodigal, the father and the prodigal son story is really the ideal, who did not chase after or grovel after his son, who I respected his son's freedom, you know, gave him his inheritance knowing that he was not going to make prudent decisions with it. But then also was not calculating his grievances like the older brother, you know, that he was tending to his obligations and waiting with great hope and readiness to receive his son again. I think that really is, you know, the wisest posture to adopt. The two extremes are, you know, parents sometimes will try to control things too much, or they will try to accommodate and placate too much. We have to stand strong in what we know to be true without compromising what we know to be true. And also respecting the freedom of the adult child.
1: Have you seen the clip of Gayle King and Oprah talking about no contact? You know, Oprah had a whole show on no contact.
0: I
1: I
0: watched
1: don't
0: her
1: watch her.
0: show.
1: There's a clip, and they're like in a studio getting ready for something. And
0: Okay.
1: Gayle and Oprah's like getting her makeup put on, and Gayle King says to her, "I would never let my kids do this. I would go to their house, and I would not leave until this gets resolved." And I mean, it's just interesting that she is forcefully saying, I literally would not leave the premises if they were trying to do no contact to me. Have you seen that clip?
0: I have not. No,
1: Yeah.
0: that's interesting. I
1: Yeah,
0: did
1: I'll
0: see
1: send
0: the
1: it to
0: Oprah
1: you.
0: episode on No Contact, but I think there was a second episode that maybe I didn't see it, but I have not seen that clip.
1: And since you handed the book over to your publisher,
0: Yeah.
1: Is there been any, do you see signs of hope that maybe this has peaked?
0: I don't know that I see signs of hope that it's peaked. I think this is like all these types of things. The more light is shown on it, the more it takes the power away from it. I think that's what happened with the woke movement. You know, just enough people talked about the absurdities of it. So I think that will deflate it. I don't know that it's peaked yet. There's certainly signs of hope just insofar as there's a lot of, you know, Gen Z people who are returning to the faith, and you know, there's a lot of hope there. So
2: we could talk about this for so much longer. This is such an important topic. It's truly tragic to see how many families are impacted by this and continue to be. I mean, just yesterday, I was listening to a friend tell me a story about, in this case, it was a friendship that basically was ruptured because of this. So where can our listeners who would like to read your book and follow your work, where can they buy your book? Where can they follow your work?
0: Yeah, it's on all places, everywhere books sold, No Contact. It's on pre-sale. It comes out September 8th, and you can follow me on my Substack, Noelle Mehring. It's called Family Revival, or at eppc.org.
2: Wonderful. Well, Noelle, thank you so much for coming on our show today.
0: Thank you both for having me.

0: We've all heard of original sin, but what is original blessing? This is Doug Keck, This Week on the Catholic Sphere. Father Mitch Pacwa, Johnette Williams, and Colin Donovan explain the difference between the two and the heretical implications of the concept of original blessing.
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3: And I'm Betsy Fentress.
2: And we are delighted to have Maria Ruiz Scaparlando with us today. She is the official promoter of Blessed Stanley Rother's beatification cause. And she is also featured in a new movie coming to theaters this summer entitled American Martyr, The Stanley Rother Story. Blessed Stanley became the first U.S.-born priest to be beatified as a martyr, and we've just marked his feast day this week, and we are so happy to have you with us today, Maria.
4: I'm delighted to be with you. Thank you.
2: So, Betsy and I have both had the privilege of watching this documentary that you are featured extensively in. And what an extraordinary movie. There was so much I didn't know about this American mm-hmm. Blessed. And I was really taken by how much footage and photographs they have of him. But tell us a little bit about this incredible man and how it is that you came to be somebody who's playing a key role in moving his cause towards sainthood forward.
4: I still feel like I'm living in some kind of alter reality because I'm a writer and I wrote his biography. I was commissioned by the Archbishop to write the biography. And it was really because that's an important part of having a cause, right? We want people to hear about him and we want to tell his story so people can say, this is why we think he should be declared a saint. So I wasn't ready for seeing myself so much in the documentary because I'm a writer who likes to work at home in pajamas, but God knows what God is doing. And I'm just trying to say yes. I got involved. We're not from Oklahoma. We moved here many years ago when my husband took a job with the University of Oklahoma and he taught at the law school for many years. So my kids were young. I have four and they were in grade school going to Catholic school and they'd come home with all this stories about this man. And really, when I look at the timeline, it wasn't even 20 years after he had died that we moved here. So it was all still very fresh for a lot of people who knew him. So the stories were many. And as a journalist, it got me curious. And I started doing some short pieces for different Catholic publications. It wasn't really until they opened the cause officially and brought me in. I had known the bishop at the time quite well. So he invited me to come and help with the Spanish part of things, because that's my first language. That's how it started.
3: Well, he has quite a story because he was born into a farming family, mm-hmm. and he had a little bit of a rough time actually becoming a priest. Can you talk about his journey and some of his academic challenges?
4: They still laugh about these things because anyone in Okarchi that knew him, that's the name of the town where he was born, they're all farmers. And everyone expected him to senior year say, I'm ready. I'm going to be the next farmer alongside my dad and keep things going. And instead, he said, I feel a call to the priesthood. His dad gave him a hard time and said, why did you sign up to do Future Farmers of America and not take Latin? and you know, those are things that an 18-year-old is probably not worrying about. But he did go to a seminary in San Antonio, and he really struggled. Everything was in Latin, all the the textbooks even, and it was very hard for him. And he did not do well. He repeated one class once, and then the big one was first year of theology, he flunked out. And they sent him home with a note basically saying he should consider a different vocation.
2: We'll talk a little bit about how he ended up translating his non-academic skills to the mission. I found that to be such a perfect example of how God has a plan for everything.
4: Yeah, eventually the bishop did find him a home, a place that supported him, and he learned a lot. And he was at Mount St. Mary's in Emmitsburg, the town of Elizabeth Ann Seton, by the way. So there are two holy people in this town, they can claim. Okay, so he graduates, right? Finishes all the courses, becomes a priest, and does kind of weird functions around the archdiocese. Then 5 years in, he volunteers to go to the Oklahoma mission. And to me, that's the amazing part, really, because his brother used to say he can fix anything, but just give anything to Stan that's broken, and he can fix anything. He can make anything go. And he could work as an electrician. You know, you have many tools at your hand when you have to do it all yourself. And the farmers know how to do these things. Those precisely the things that he grew up in, but also the values of family and faith and taking it all and living as hard work, as farmers. All of those things were precisely the things that God had him use in Santiago Atitlan, Guatemala, in the Oklahoma mission when he was there. He was just the right guy to be there. He could fix anything. He would bring broken things from the States and take them there and make them work. And he could talk to them about the land and the seeds and how to have better crops, because they are farmers and faith-centered community on, and the family is such an important part. All things that he totally related on. And really only God can make those kind of connections up. And it's makes me laugh just thinking about that this guy who was barely making it through the seminary could then go there and just fit right in with the people. And I think that's why God blessed him. I think it's a special grace, maybe his first miracle, that God helped him not only to learn Spanish, but become completely fluent in Zutuyel, which is a very obscure language, only spoken in two little villages around this lake. And nobody else could do it in the mission, but this guy who had flunked out because of Latin could do it there. I think it was a special grace. God knew he wanted to be close to them, you know?
3: Well, one of the extraordinary parts about the movie is how many living people you interviewed, or including you, who have been part of this cause and who were part of his life. And there's some people from the village who, through translation, we hear their beautiful, beautiful stories. And for someone who supposedly was an academic, the letters he wrote back that are narrated in the movie are really extraordinary. But I also wanted to just talk about how when he gets there, people are just barely subsisting. And the hardest part for me watching it was, how could the government be against someone who really lifted up these people out of abject poverty into a life of farming where they could support themselves? Do you have an insight into that?
4: No, that is a difficult thing, isn't it? And I think it was difficult for him when he got there to see all of that happening. I think for Father Stan, the fact that he was so focused on being a good priest to those people is what kept him in line and like kept him seeing what is the truth of why I'm here. It was hard for the whole team. When he got there, there were 12 of them, But the last few years that he was there, he was the only one left. You know, at the beginning, everybody was gung-ho. There were dentists, doctors, obviously educators, people who knew about nutrition and things that could come and help them. And everybody was ready to help because it was such a hard life that they had, and they needed so much physically. And Stan could do physical things, but probably not in the same vein as all of them. His letters are beautiful. And I love when he describes fixing things or bringing one of the kids with him. I think one of the people in the documentary talked about how he would just say, come with me. And at the same time, he's teaching them skills, you know. He was concerned with the physical, but the physical in his stance was definitely the building, fixing and building. And he could teach that to them and being out in the land with them and farming. There, I love the views that they added, you know, the actor, the guy, just to hold the land. And because land in Oklahoma is very red dirt, and there it was very rich and brown, and but he could know all about that. You know, this is his world.
2: Well, one of the, you know, one of the things that he did that completely doesn't fit the category of what you think of priests doing, not even priests who are good with working the land, is the story about him taking the baby that the parents, tell us about that story of the family that had twins and how he stepped in and cared for that baby.
4: Well, you know, in Latin America in general, there's I'm Cuban, and I've traveled throughout Latin America. Spanish is my first language, and I totally get the thing that you bring everything to the priest. The priest is like your father figure, really, and they're not. You don't just bring your spiritual concerns, but you bring everything, and the priest will listen. And if he can help you, he helps you. And if not, you go on and somebody else will help you. I think that was just in general true. But in this case, he was so much their father, spiritual, but also just his shepherding figure. They would bring anything, any concern that was happening in their family. And there were some that were hard. And one night, I think what I remember from some of the descriptions were that at night, after dinner, he would just wait, and they'd kind of come in one by one. But the one you're talking about was like everybody was asleep, and this man showed up, and Father Stan got up and went to see. And it was a father holding a baby, and he said, Father, we've had our baby. And at first, you know, he must have thought, well, yes, you're holding her by the ear. But he said, there were two of them, and we cannot do two of them. And he didn't make the guy feel bad. He didn't say, oh, it's going to be okay. He said, it's okay, and took the baby and took care of this baby several nights until he figured out what couple he knew that was dying to have a baby and could take care of baby Maria. He was pretty hands-on. There are so many pictures of him with nephews and nieces in Oklahoma, and he's always around the kids and the babies. And so same thing there, you know, the babies, I mean, the kids were attracted to him and would always come play. And in one of the letters, he describes practicing his Zuchi Hill with the kids, because the kids would only laugh at him, but would still talk to him in Zuchi Hill till he could learn how to do it perfect. It's a good technique. Get the kids to do it with you.
3: One of the things that really struck me in the movie was that he trained catechists, and that was a big part of his mission work. And I think when you go to countries like Guatemala, you are tempted to get really political because you have oppressive regimes, and you also have to meet people's physical needs. There are medical issues, but that seemed to be at the forefront of what he did. What is that village like now in terms of their Catholic faith being practiced?
4: It's just a powerful story. I don't have the quote in front of me, but do you remember hearing that quote about the blood of the martyrs is the seed of the church?
3: Yes.
4: It is so true there. We went because they had not had a parish priest in 100 years at that church. So obviously no vocations of any kind. And since his martyrdom and everything that's come since his death, I'm a terrible person on numbers, but it's something like 10 priests and then like 7 more in the seminary. Not from that diocese. I'm talking about from that church.
2: Wow.
4: That's remarkable.
3: That's remarkable. So
4: I would say their faith is strong. I've done a few things where with this world of ours that we can do Zoom and all these things, I've done some with them. They use cable or radio still. Cable for those who live in the town, and then radio for the nearby. And it's all catechetical and is to, you know, they play music, obviously. Who doesn't want that? But it's still used as a tool of educating in the faith and just giving information. And when I did it with them, I found it kind of funny because I would talk to them in Spanish and they would translate it to Zutuhil because that's still the main language there. And I will never be able to say even one word in it. It is really, really different.
2: We just have a couple of minutes left, but I'd love to touch on his cause. It was an incredible scene in the movie where they showed the jars of blood and how they rushed to collect his blood, like they knew right away that he was a saint. So where does his cause stand now, you being his primary promoter?
4: You know, the promoter part has been just a very new thing. The deacon that was working on it is retiring. So I'm taking one aspect of what he used to do and they're trying to figure out the rest. But it's simply because I want, as my daughter said to me, Mom, you gotta stay with what you started. And we all feel like we're progressing and we know how strong his cause is. And it is. It's time to just figure out where we go from here. We need a miracle. And Archbishop is great in his thing about we need a miracle. Why will it take a miracle? So if anyone listening, if you have something that you really need, please ask for Father Stan's intercession and then let us know. Because I know there's a lot going on and he's a very good intercessor. He has already been busy both here in Guatemala in a special way. We had one of my friends down there, his name is Felipe Coche, and he came up for the premiere last night and he dressed in his traditional clothes and everything. And he has he brought lists of things for us to look at, of people that he knows we need to talk to. I want to make sure I say that after he died, yes, they immediately collected his blood. And that's instinctively they knew this man gave his life for us. And he is a martyr in the faith. And they put him in those pickle jars that you see from schools or other agencies. And they also asked if they didn't want to let him go. So they asked to keep his body, but the family said he needs to come home to be buried in Oklahoma. But they allowed them to keep his heart, which was the next petition that they did. I can't imagine as a mom what I would say, but when I think about it just from looking at the picture, it makes all the sense in the world because they knew that he had already given them his whole heart. So it's powerful. And I can tell you that the year of the beatification, the bishop brought our archbishop a little vial of blood and they had dug it out to make sure that, you know, it was still there and all that, and it had not coagulated. And it's become a public thing, so I can say it out loud. We also exhumed his body to be moved out here to the new shrine that I hope everyone will come visit in Oklahoma City. But his heart is still there, and that's just very beautiful to me.
2: Beautiful. Well, Maria, thank you so much for joining us to tell us about this incredible man on the path to sainthood. And for our listeners, please make sure to check out American Martyr, the Stanley yes. Rother story, which will be released in theaters August 25th to 26th in English and on the 27th in Spanish. Maria, thank you so much for joining us today.
4: Thank you. Please do go see it.
3: Welcome back to Conversations with Consequences, where I am joined by TCA resident chaplain, Monsignor Roger Landry. And this week, we'd like to talk about two blessed American saints that might not be on your radar. Monsignor, what can you tell us about these two saints?
5: Well, the last days of July, Betsy, are always special for American Catholics because two American blesseds we mark this week. So earlier this week on Tuesday, July 28th, we celebrated Blessed Stanley Rother, originally from Okarchi, Oklahoma, who died in Guatemala in 1982 as a martyr. He was a shepherd who wouldn't run away from the danger of caring for Christ's beloved sheep and lambs in Guatemala. And he was killed in his own house by these hit squads in Guatemala who just didn't like the fact that he was teaching them how to become good disciples of Jesus rather than just pawns in a communist Marxist chess game in Guatemala. So he was martyred in 1982. His beatification was in 2017 in Oklahoma City at the place where the Oklahoma Thunder play. I was privileged to be able to be present there as we raised him to the altars. I'll never forget Archbishop Paul Coakley, now the president of the U.S. Bishops, encouraging all of us who were present. There were 18,000 of us were able originally to get in, and then 24,000 people showed on up. So there were standing room only. But everybody was watching likewise on EWTN. And he said at the end, if you need a miracle, Blessed Stanley needs a miracle. In other words, for his canonization. So he was really encouraging people to pray. And since that beatification mass in Oklahoma City, they've built a beautiful new basilica to Stanley Rother, a shrine to him that people from all over are going as pilgrims. But for those who don't know Blessed Stanley Rother's story, he wanted to become a priest for the then Diocese of Oklahoma City before it became an archdiocese at the founding of the Diocese of Tulsa. And he went to seminary in San Antonio, but because he couldn't master Latin, much like St. John Vianney, who we might be able to talk about next week, he was booted from the seminary. Thanks be to God, a bishop intervened for him and wrote to Mount St. Mary Seminary to take him in, and he did. And he finished there. And ironically, even though he couldn't learn Latin, he was the one who translated the entire New Testament into the local dialect of the indigenous in Santiago Atitlan, which is where he evangelized and built the church and built a radio station, did everything else. So this guy who was kicked out of seminary originally because he couldn't master Latin actually became the translator of the Word of God and the great preacher of it, not just with his lips, but with his life. And, you know, one of the most moving things for me about Blessed Stanley is he had been commanded to leave Guatemala by his bishop because his life was at risk. He was put on contracts and everybody knew that he was a marked man. And he went home to Oklahoma and he was trying to serve and he was on his farm. But every day he would look south out of his windows toward Guatemala because he said, a shepherd doesn't run. And he was just wondering what was happening with his people, that he had gone on vacation, but he just hadn't returned because he was prevented from returning because of the threats. A shepherd doesn't run. Eventually, his bishop gave him permission to return, and he paid the supreme sacrifice out of love for Jesus and out of love for his people, being killed in his house. Now, in the place where he was martyred, where you still have blood on the wall, there's a chapel built where people are able to adore the same Lord that Stanley Rother served and introduced with people. And then on Friday, July 30th, we have the memorial of Blessed Solanus Casey, this great Capuchin priest who died in the 1950s and is remembered not just in Detroit, where he made most famous, but in Huntington, Indiana, And then three places in New York City, Yonkers, the Lower East Side, and Brooklyn, because he served in all of those monasteries. He was from Wisconsin. He had entered the Capuchin monastery in order to try to become a Capuchin priest, but he couldn't learn German. So they refused him the full sort of faculties of a priest because his German wasn't good. Solanus Casey was an Irishman, and so German's hard for anybody, but particularly for Irishmen. And so they just ordained him a simplex priest. We might not even know what that means today, but he was given permission to celebrate Mass just by himself or by people, but he couldn't preach, and he couldn't hear confessions, and he couldn't do those types of things that an ordinary priest is able to do because they didn't think that he was smart enough in order to be able to do it. He was clearly smart enough, but like you can be super smart and not know German. But he became a porter, humbly, especially in Detroit, where he would welcome people into the Capuchin monasteries. And he was introducing them ultimately into a much deeper relationship with God. He was the minister of first impressions. The love that he had for the poor who were coming by who needed anything, whether they needed a good confession from one of the other priests, whether they needed something blessed, whether they needed some food. Solanus was the one who always received them with the love of God. Often he'd receive their prayers, and Solanus Casey would pray for those intentions, and so many miracles happened as a result of it. He reminds many in North America of St. Andre Bessette, who did the same thing at St. Yes. Joseph's Oratory as a porter in Montreal. And so, Blessed Solanus Casey, he was beatified in 2018 in Detroit, November. I was present to be there with 70,000 others. This was the largest beatification ever on American soil up until what's going to happen this September in your town of St. Louis, Missouri, Betsy. So two great saints, and we remember with Saint Ignatius, whom the church will celebrate on Friday, after he read the lives of Saint Francis and Saint Dominic, he said, why can't I do what Francis and Dominic have done? And this week, we Americans can say, why can't we do what Stanley and Solanus have done? We might not be a priest, we might not be a Capuchin religious, but can we say yes to God and give him the same blank check these two great Americans have done? In our 250th anniversary of our country, they're among the greatest Americans in our history. Let's ask for their prayers this week, especially that we might imitate their faith, their hope, and their love.
3: 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Thank you so much, Monsignor Landry.
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10: 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G.K. Chesterton says there should be. 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That is what is meant by having a patron saint.
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18: This is Father Ambrose Little of the Thomistic Institute. The month of August is dedicated to the Immaculate Heart of Mary. Let us pray. Hail Mary, full of grace, the Lord is with thee. Blessed art thou amongst women, and blessed is the fruit of thy womb, Jesus. Holy Mary, Mother of God, pray for us sinners, now and at the hour of our death. Amen.
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0: In the name of the Father, and of the Son, and of the Holy Spirit.
1: Amen. Amen.
0: The Lord be with you.
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0: Brothers and sisters, let us acknowledge our sins, and so prepare ourselves to celebrate the sacred mystery.
2: I confess
1: to Almighty God
2: and to you, my brothers and sisters, that I have greatly sinned in my thoughts and in my words, in what I have done and what I have failed to do. Through my most grievous fault. Therefore, I ask Blessed Mary, ever Virgin, all the angels and saints, and to you, my brothers and sisters, to pray for me to the Lord our God.
3: May Almighty God have mercy on us, forgive us our sins, and bring us to everlasting life.
1: Amen.

0: Let us pray. O God, who constantly raise up in your church new examples of virtue, grant that we may follow so closely in the footsteps of the Bishop St. Alphonsus in his zeal for souls, as to attain the same rewards that are his in heaven. Through our Lord Jesus Christ, your Son, who lives and reigns with you in the unity of the Holy Spirit, God forever and ever.
1: Amen. A reading from the book of the prophet Jeremiah. The priests and prophets said to the princes and to all the people, "This man deserves death. He has prophesied against this city, as you have heard with your own ears." Jeremiah gave this answer to the princes and all the people. "It was the Lord who sent me to prophesy against this house and city, all that you have heard. Now therefore, reform your ways and your deeds. Listen to the voice of the Lord your God, so that the Lord will repent of the evil with which he threatens you. As for me, I am in your hands. Do with me what you think good and right. But mark well, if you put me to death, it is innocent blood you bring on yourselves, on this city and its citizens. For in truth, it was the Lord who sent me to you to speak all these things for you to hear." Thereupon, the princes and all the people said to the priest and the prophets, "This man does not deserve death. It is in the name of the Lord our God that he speaks to us." So Ahikam, son of Shaphan, protected Jeremiah so that he was not handed over to the people to be put to death.
2: Verbum Domini.
1: Lord, in your great love, answer me.
3: Lord, in your great love, answer me.
1: Rescue me out of the mire. May I not sink. May I be rescued from my foes and from the watery depths. Let not the flood waters overwhelm me, nor the abyss swallow me up, nor the pit close its mouth over me. But I am afflicted and in pain. Let your saving help, O God, protect me. I will praise the name of God in song, and I will glorify him with thanksgiving. See, you lowly ones, and be glad. You who seek God, may your hearts revive. For the Lord hears the poor, and his own who are in bonds he spurns not.
3: Lord,

0: Hominus vobiscum. Lectio Sancti Evangelii secundum Matteum.
1: Gloria tibi, Domine.
0: Herod the Tetrarch heard of the reputation of Jesus and said to his servants, "This man is John the Baptist. He has been raised from the dead. That is why mighty powers are at work in him." Now Herod had arrested John, bound him, and put him in prison on account of Herodias, the wife of his brother Philip. For John had said to him, "It is not lawful for you to have her." Although he wanted to kill him, he feared the people, for they regarded him as a prophet. But at a birthday celebration for Herod, the daughter of Herodias performed a dance before the guests and delighted Herod so much that he swore to give her whatever she might ask for. Prompted by her mother, she said, "Give me here on a platter the head of John the Baptist." The king was distressed, but because of his oaths and the guests who were present, he ordered that it be given, and he had John beheaded in the prison. His head was brought in on a platter and given to the girl, who took it to her mother. His disciples came and took away the corpse and buried him, and they went and told Jesus.

There is no one after God who loves us as much as this loving mother does. Quote from today's saint, St. Alphonsus Liguori, Bishop and Doctor of the Church, from his Glories of Mary work. He also says, if we heap together all the love that mothers have for their children, and all the love of husbands and wives, all the love of all the angels and saints for their clients, it can never equal Mary's love for even a single soul. Even a single soul, your soul and my soul, the love of our mother, the Blessed Virgin Mary. The Sacred Heart of Jesus was formed underneath the Immaculate Heart of his mother, Mary. 2 months of a liturgical year are dedicated to Our Lady, May and October. August and September are dedicated to a specific aspect of Our Lady's life, specifically her heart. August to the Immaculate Heart, and September is dedicated to Our Lady of Sorrows, her pierced heart, as the prophet Simeon said when she presented our Lord in the temple, "Behold, this child is destined for the fall and rise of many in Israel, and to be a sign that will be contradicted. And you yourself a sword will pierce, so that the thoughts of many hearts may be revealed."

There are two hearts that beat in unison. There was no greater connection and attunement between mother and son. His flesh was all hers. His DNA was all hers. When a child is born, it's often said he looks like his father and she looks like his mother. In the case of Jesus, it is clear he would have looked all like her, 100%. Totally from her, the Blessed Virgin Mary. She provided the flesh of his heart, the flesh that he would take to the cross, the flesh that he would redeem us with. Pope St. John Paul II said, "From Mary, we learn to love Christ, her Son and the Son of God. Learn from her to be always faithful, to trust that God's word to you would be fulfilled, and that nothing is impossible with God." End quote. At the school of Mary, Christ is loved with her immaculate heart, a heart that is received by the Word made flesh, in such a docile way, an obedient way, that the Word was made flesh in her womb. And that same Word that is made flesh in the womb of the Virgin Mary, that same Word is made flesh in our hearts, in belief, when we consent to God's will, when we have faith, when we have trust in God, obedience, and when we love God. That Word is made flesh. When Jesus is sought out through his mother, it's the surest and safest means of knowing and encountering the heart of her son, Jesus. Through Mary's heart, the greatest pilgrimage of faith, hope, and charity is born. At every moment of the Blessed Virgin Mary's pilgrimage, her obedience to the will of God is increased. Listening to the word of God through her heart, the voice of Jesus is clearly perceived. From Mary's heart, hope, rooted in eternal life, springs forth. From her heart, we learn the language of trust, commitment. Be it done unto me according to your word. That could be sung as a chant throughout our life. Be it done unto me according to your word. She teaches us that surrender to God's will brings freedom, not restraint, freedom, joy. From the heart of Mary, we learn that all things are possible with God. She is the first to ponder the greatest mysteries of salvation. Flowing from her heart, the Mother of God echoed her magnificent hymn, the Magnificat. My soul proclaims the greatness of the Lord. My spirit rejoices in God, my Savior, for he has looked with favor on his lowly servant. From this day, all generations will call me blessed. The Almighty has done great things for me, and holy is his name. He has mercy on those who fear him in every generation. He has shown the strength of his arm. He has scattered the proud in their conceit. He has cast down the mighty from their thrones and has lifted up the lowly. He has filled the hungry with good things, and the rich he has sent away empty. He has come to the help of his servant Israel, for he has remembered his promise of mercy, the promise he made to our fathers, to Abraham, and to his children forever. The greatest hymn composed by Mary's heart, even before this came out of her lips, it was in her heart. The Blessed Virgin's heart even knows what it means to be separated from God. Not in committing sin, because she's sinless,

immaculately conceived. But in the gospel passage, the fifth glorious mystery, rather the fifth joyful mystery, the finding of our Lord in the temple, she experienced in her soul for the first time a separation from God, the grief of loss, the grief of abandonment. When a parent loses a child, the whole world comes to a screeching halt. If you're a parent out there, and if you've ever lost your child, left a child behind, even within a store, leaving a child at a park, your whole life feels like it's over. Your whole life comes crashing to a screeching halt. Before there was a finding of the child Jesus in the temple, there was a losing of the child Jesus, a loss. And that's a moment that we commemorate especially in the sorrowful mysteries of the Rosary. Specifically, the seven sorrows of Our Lady. Brother Pier Giorgio, his title in religious life is of Our Lady of Sorrows, specifically meditating upon the sorrows of Our Lady all throughout her life. And there would have been many sorrows. The separation that she experienced in losing the child Jesus. In a special way today, we entrust all fallen away Catholics to the immaculate and sorrowful heart of Our Lady. And may she draw them back into the fold of her Son's church. Amen.

0: Mary believed that the Lord's word would be fulfilled. Imitating her faith, let us now turn to the Father in prayer.
1: For our Pope and all Christian leaders, that they will inspire others by their lives, we pray to the Lord.
0: Lord, hear our prayer.
1: Thus civil leaders will believe the truth in their hearts and remain devoted to true justice. We pray to the Lord.
0: Lord, hear our prayer.
1: For the strength to welcome Christ as he comes to us in the stranger, the sick, the imprisoned, and the unborn child. We pray to the Lord.
0: Lord, hear our prayer.
1: For the healing of body, heart, and soul of all who suffer from the perennial cross of illness, and for strength for those who care for them, we pray to the Lord.
0: Lord, hear our prayer.
1: For friends, benefactors, and relatives who have died, that they will find peace in God's presence, we pray to the Lord.
0: Lord, hear our prayer. Through the intercession of the Immaculate Heart of Mary, Sorrowful Heart of Mary, we pray for the return of all fallen away Catholics. As we pray together, Hail Mary, full of grace, the Lord is with thee. Blessed art thou among women, and blessed is the fruit of thy womb, Jesus. Holy Mary, Mother of God, pray for us sinners, now and at the hour of our death. Amen. O God, through the faithful obedience of the Blessed Virgin, you have clothed your people in the glory of salvation. Through her constant intercession, help us to lovingly and generously fulfill your most holy will. We make our prayer through Christ our Lord.
2: Amen.

0: Pray, brothers and sisters, that my sacrifice and yours may be acceptable to God, the Almighty Father.
1: May the Lord accept the sacrifice at your hands, for the praise and glory of his name, for our good and good of all of his holy church.
0: Be pleased, O Lord, to enkindle our hearts with the celestial fire of your Spirit, just as you granted that St. Alphonsus should celebrate these mysteries, and by them offer himself to you as a holy sacrifice, through Christ our Lord.
1: Amen.
0: The Lord be with you.
1: And with your spirit.
0: Lift up your hearts.
1: We lift them up to the Lord.
0: Let us give thanks to the Lord our God.
1: It is right and just.
0: It is truly right and just, our duty and our salvation, always and everywhere to give you thanks, Lord, Holy Father, Almighty and Eternal God, through Christ our Lord. For as in the festival of St. Alphonsus, you bid your church rejoice, so too you strengthen her by the example of his holy life, teach her by his words of preaching, and keep her safe in answer to his prayers. And so with the company of angels and saints, we sing the hymn of your praise, as without end we acclaim.

To you, therefore, most merciful Father, we make humble prayer and petition through Jesus Christ, your Son, our Lord, that you accept and bless these gifts, these offerings, these holy and unblemished sacrifices, which we offer you firstly for your holy Catholic Church. Be pleased to grant her peace, to guard, unite, and govern her throughout the whole world, together with your servant, Leo, our Pope, and Stephen, our Bishop, and all those who, holding to the truth, hand on the Catholic and Apostolic faith. Remember, Lord, your servants, and all gathered here, whose faith and devotion are known to you. For them we offer you this sacrifice of praise, or they offer it for themselves and all who are dear to them, for the redemption of their souls and hope of health and well-being, and paying their homage to you, the eternal God, living and true. In communion with those whose memory we venerate, especially the glorious ever-Virgin Mary, Mother of our God and Lord Jesus Christ, and Blessed Joseph, her spouse, your blessed apostles and martyrs, Peter and Paul, Andrew, James, John, Thomas, James, Philip, Bartholomew, Matthew, Simon, and Jude, Linus, Cletus, Clement, Sixtus, Cornelius, Cyprian, Lawrence, Chrysogonus, John and Paul, Cosmas and Damian, and all your saints. We ask that through their merits and prayers, in all things we may be defended by your protecting help, through Christ our Lord. Amen. Therefore, Lord, we pray, graciously accept this oblation of our service, that of your whole family. Order our days in your peace, and command that we be delivered from eternal damnation and counted among the flock of those you have chosen, through Christ our Lord. Amen. Be pleased, O God, we pray, to bless, acknowledge, and approve this offering in every respect. Make it spiritual and acceptable, so that it may become for us the body and blood of your most beloved Son, our Lord Jesus Christ. On the day before he was to suffer, he took bread in his holy and venerable hands, and with eyes raised to heaven, to you, O God, his almighty Father, giving you thanks, he said the blessing, broke the bread, and gave it to his disciples, saying, "Take this, all of you, and eat of it, for this is my body, which will be given up for you."

In a similar way, when supper was ended, he took this precious chalice in his holy and venerable hands, and once more giving you thanks, he said the blessing and gave the chalice to his disciples, saying, "Take this, all of you, and drink from it, for this is the chalice of my blood, the blood of the new and eternal covenant, which will be poured out for you and for many for the forgiveness of sins. Do this in memory of me."

Therefore, Lord, as we celebrate the memorial of the Blessed Passion, the resurrection from the dead, and the glorious ascension into heaven of Christ, your Son, our Lord, we, your servants and your holy people, offer to your glorious majesty, from the gifts that you have given us, this pure victim, this holy victim, this spotless victim, the holy bread of eternal life and a chalice of everlasting salvation. Be pleased to look upon these offerings with a serene and kindly countenance and to accept them, as once you were pleased to accept the gifts of your servant, Abel the just, the sacrifice of Abraham, our father in faith, and the offering of your high priest, Melchizedek, a holy sacrifice, a spotless victim. In humble prayer, we ask you, Almighty God, command that these gifts be borne by the hands of your holy angel to your altar on high, in the sight of your divine majesty, so that all of us who through this participation at the altar receive the most holy body and blood of your Son may be filled with every grace and heavenly blessing through Christ our Lord. Amen. Remember also, Lord, your servants who have gone before us with the sign of faith and rest in the sleep of peace. Grant them, O Lord, we pray, and all who sleep in Christ, a place of refreshment, light, and peace through Christ our Lord. Amen. To us also, your servants, for those sinners, hope in your abundant mercies. Graciously grant some share in fellowship with your holy apostles and martyrs, with John the Baptist, Stephen, Matthias, Barnabas, Ignatius, Alexander, Marcellinus, Peter, Felicity, Perpetua, Agatha, Lucy, Agnes, Cecilia, Anastasia, and all your saints. Admit us, we beseech you, into their company, not weighing our merits, but granting us your pardon through Christ our Lord, through whom you continue to make all these good things, O Lord. You sanctify them, fill them with life, bless them, and bestow them upon us. Per ipsum et cum ipso et in ipso, est tibi Deo Patri omnipotenti, in

0: For those who cannot now receive Jesus in the Blessed Sacrament, we offer the following prayer. O my sweet Savior, Jesus Christ, Thou art my sovereign good, the fountain of all good, my God and my all. What a blessing it would be for me, could I at this moment possess Thee in my heart, and there render Thee my praise, and lay before Thee my necessities, and share in the graces Thou bestowest on those who really receive Thee. O come to me, dear Lord, in spirit, and take full possession of my heart and of my soul. To Thee I give my memory, that Thou mayest always dwell in my thoughts, my understanding, that it may ever be engaged in contemplating Thy love and goodness, and my will, that Thou mayest direct it to the keeping of Thy holy law. To Thee I give my whole self, O my Jesus. Make me to be ever Thine. May the virtue of Thy divine sacrament increase my faith, fortify my hope, purify my charity, and fill my heart with Thy love. O let me be Thine, and Thou mine, from henceforth and forever, and grant that nothing in life or death may ever separate me from Thee any more. Amen.
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0: Let us pray. O God, who gave us St. Alphonsus to be a faithful steward and preacher of this great mystery, grant that your faithful may receive it often, and in receiving it, praise you without end. Through Christ our Lord.
1: Amen.
0: The Lord be with you.
1: And with your spirit.
0: May Almighty God bless you, the Father, and the Son, and the Holy Spirit.
2: Amen. Go forth, the Mass is ended.
0: Thanks be to God.

0: Angelus.
1: In the name of the Father, and the Son, and the Holy Ghost, amen. The angel of the Lord declared unto Mary, Hail Mary, full of grace, the Lord is with thee. Blessed art thou among women, and blessed is the fruit of thy womb, Jesus.
2: Holy Mary, Mother of God, pray for us sinners,
1: now and at the hour of our death. Behold the handmaid of the Lord.
2: Be it done unto me according to thy word.
1: Hail Mary, full of grace, the Lord is with thee. Blessed art thou among women, and blessed is the fruit of thy womb, Jesus.
2: Holy Mary, Mother of God, pray for us sinners, now and at the hour of our death. Amen.
1: And the Word was made flesh.
2: And dwelt
1: among us. Hail Mary, full of grace, the Lord is with thee. Blessed art thou among women, and blessed is the fruit of thy womb, Jesus. Pray for us, Holy Mother of God.
2: That we may be worthy of the promises of Christ.
1: Let us pray.

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0: morning and welcome to Mast Appeal, the Saturday morning live show on Catholic Radio, where you can get some free and friendly advice from a Catholic perspective. This is Colleen Kelly Mast. I'm a certified life coach, the author of the Love and Life program for parents and teens, the Sex Respect program, the new Love Ed video discussion series for parents with younger children and teens, or grandparents with preteens and teens. I'm a speaker at retreats, got a fun keynote address called The Four Heart Healthy Habits for Holiness for fundraisers or live events. But next weekend, I've got a new talk I'm giving at the Essential Pregnancy Services Breakfast for Life in Omaha, Nebraska. So if you did not get your tickets yet, go ahead to Essential Pregnancy Services and click on there, and they will send you to the place where you can buy your tickets. They're not expensive, even though it's a fundraising breakfast. That breakfast has grown from 80 people to 400 people. So we're short of 400 right now. So maybe you're one of those people that needs to come. So I will be there inspiring you, hopefully, and encouraging you to continue your work in pro-life and know why you're working in pro-life, give you some reasons to keep doing it. I'll have my Love Ed, Sex Respect, and Love and Life books there if you want them autographed to bring one home. And it'll be great to see you all there in Omaha, Nebraska next Saturday morning. So I will actually be speaking there at the Essential Pregnancy Services Breakfast for Life exactly during the show. So pray for me during the show. And as usual, I recorded a very interesting pre-record for you with some, first of all, a bunch of email questions that you've been sending me, and then secondly, with a couple guests. So you will find it inspiring. I know I've gotten emails from you of other shows before where people said, I ran out and got that book, or this guest helped me so much. So won't be able to call in. So call in today, because you can't call in next week. I'll be in Omaha, Nebraska, speaking at the Essential Pregnancy Services Breakfast for Life. So I'm excited about that. I'm excited to be here with you today. Most of you listen regularly. You know my background. I have a master's degree in health education, an honorary doctorate in humane letters, and teaching certificates in health science, physical education, and theology. I've taught at every level, from little kids and writing virtue songs for the parish nursery to training adults all over the world in how to teach virtue and sex respect and chastity in several countries. I've also debated the ACLU, the president of Planned Parenthood, and Seek as defending that dignity of love in the human person on television and radio. And I've been here on Catholic Radio offering free, friendly advice for 26 years now with the help of the Holy Spirit. I'm the mother of 5 adult children. I grew up second oldest of 9 children in the Chicago area. So I learned how to care for house and home and family from a young age, being the second oldest. And you can get information about my life coaching or my books and materials at my website, respect4you. That's the number 4 and the letter u.com. But for now, stay tuned here for the next 2 hours for some free, friendly advice from a Catholic perspective. Your calls drive the show. You decide what the topics are today. So you call in if you need some advice, some encouragement to set some boundaries. You need some peace in certain situations. You're trying to assess a relationship that you're in and figure out what to do next. Give me a call. Your calls drive the show. You decide what the topics are. And the number to get on today's show is 877-573-7825. 877-5-PEP-TALK. You can call now, line up, talk to Eric, our call screener and engineer today. Tell him your name, where you're calling from, or the station you're listening to, and the topic of your question. So, 877-573-7825. 877-5-PEP-TALK. All right. I had an email from a couple weeks ago that I need to answer now because it's still summer. And it's a question that actually I could take it general and help everybody, but it'll help people in this specific situation. It was from Maria in Louisiana. We've got a lot of good listeners in Louisiana, I know. And she said, My husband died last winter, and I've spent months just taking care of business and grieving at the same time. She said, I'm retired, so I hope that this summer I could process that grief by doing some new activities. But, she says, my summer is going so quickly that I haven't had the time to reset and relax like I hoped before fall sets in. So what can I do in this next month to begin that resetting process? Okay, well, summer, first of all, does not end at Labor Day. We can take summer till September 21st, so you've got maybe 8 weeks, Maria. But a really important message for your head is to live life. You know, that's what God wants us to do, to pray and ask God what he wants us to do. And, of course, pray and stay close to God. That helps you process your grief. But I'm glad you asked about actions, because bodily actions are important, too. You might get have a spiritual guide or spiritual director to help you through some of this process of the grief and knowing what is God's will for you, because he still wants you to live life, love others. And what I tell my life coaching clients when they're in a later stage of life and they've retired already, I say, your main job is just to love. You get up every morning and say, God, who do you want me to love? Who needs my love today? Is it my neighbor, my cousin, my long-lost aunt? Is it my elderly grandfather? Like, who needs my love today? So think of what you can do. Jesus went around doing good, and what you can do, help others. So ask God what your mission is. But I did find this article that will help all of us and you, Maria, about it says seven simple ways to hit reset before the summer ends. But since it's been sitting here a couple weeks and I've been to Florida and back and done the show at Divine Mercy Radio, somehow I lost number seven. So we'll look at six of these. So, and people, not just that are going through grief, but people that have just been stretching themselves too much, too thin, you know, this is what summer is for, is to pause, catch your breath, give your life a reset. Summer's the best time to do that. So take advantage of more hours of sunlight. It doesn't get dark. Like in the winter, I can hardly, do my sugar-free recipes in the kitchen because our kitchen gets dark. It just has two little windows above the sink, and the light's not that good. So I know there are more hours of sunlight in the day. And so there's an optimism about summer that helps us reset. So here are, maybe there are seven. Okay, here are seven steps, ways to reset this summer for all of you. Not just in August, but throughout September till September 21st when fall does set in. So first of all, sleep and nutrition. You know, if you can enjoy the slower pace during summer, reduce your obligations, not hustle so much, catch up on your sleep, you know, and revive your daily nutrition, like set a bedtime alarm each night that make you go to bed. Like as soon as the sun goes down, you go down. How does that sound? You know, clear your kitchen of junk foods, processed foods, all the packaged foods with a lot of words in them we can't pronounce. Get the sugar out of there and get some monk fruit or stevia or fruit. And double down on your vegetables because it's vegetable season. They're all popping up and they're less expensive right now. You can get them from farmers and farmers markets and maybe some good clean protein. So sleep and nutrition is one way to reset this summer for Maria or anybody who needs to reset. The second is declutter. The state of your outer space is a reflection of your inner space. So take the time to go through your junk drawer. That's just one. I mean, don't think of the worst room in your house or the basement or the attic, but let's start with the junk drawer. Clean out a closet. I had to do that this summer because my closet pole fell down. So cleaned out the closet. You can tackle your garage. Maybe it's a good time to clean the garage or your attic if you want to do that much. Or clear the clutter from just your regular living space, what you sit out, the mail that's come in that you haven't decided what to do with. So start off with a clean slate in the fall. Clear your mind. Invigorate your drive to move forward. Since you're grieving, Maria, if you aren't ready to part with your late husband's things right now, because sometimes it's emotionally difficult to do that. You can put them in a box for a year till you're feeling better. So, seven simple ways to reset before the summer ends: sleep and nutrition, declutter. Third would be like set goals, like carve out some time for yourself, reflect on your life. Use a prayer journal, capture your thoughts and prayers, what you're hearing God say to you. Ask yourself some questions like, what am I like when I'm at my best? What ways am I living up to my full potential? What ways do I want to improve? Where do I want to be by September 21st or by the end of the year, the end of 5 years? What's holding me back? These are kind of things we would discuss in life coaching as well. But define the goals you want to focus on, the habits you want to improve, and move ahead in this way. So live life. That overall vision you have for your life is worth refreshing, because you have to refresh your life when your spouse dies. So sitting there and feeling sorry for yourself and fostering loneliness is not going to help. But setting some goals to move ahead will help you. It's not that you can't grieve, but you still need to live life and move ahead. And number four, we'll finish four before we go to our break. It is to move daily and move outside. Incorporate some physical movement, some time outside, into your daily routine. Yes, think of summer. It's good right now this week. It was really hot last week, and it was cold in the beginning of summer, but this week is good. So enjoy that sunshine, go for a walk, appreciate nature, go to the park. There are mental rewards for consistent time in nature and getting exercise. Those things will help you. So we got to the four out of seven. Maybe we'll have time for the others. But it's time for you to call. You give us a call with your question or personal problem as you're trying to live out your faith here before summer finishes up. The number to get on today's Masked Appeal, if you'd like some confidence, some clarity, some prudence, some peace, some knowledge, the number to get on today's show is 877-573-7825. Pep Talk, and we'll be back with your calls in just a moment.
1: Our family had been going through crisis. 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It's united our family. There's peace in our home that we didn't have before.
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Good morning. Welcome to Mass Appeal, the Saturday morning live show on Catholic Radio, where you can get some free and friendly advice from a Catholic perspective. This is Colleen Kelly Mast. I'm a certified life coach. I'm not really a certified mother, but I don't know, do you get certified to be a mother? I've had a lot of mother experience. I grew up in a family, second oldest of nine children, so I was always mothering people. But I've raised five adult children now. Still, mother them only as much as they need and try to stay out of where I shouldn't be and help when I can with the grandkids and things like that. Actually, I had some their cousins on my daughter's husband's side came over and picked 100 pears out of our trees yesterday that we could not reach, so that was great. Okay, you give us a call with your questions or personal problems. Do you need some help with your family life or your moral life or your spiritual life, your social life, or just some everyday applications of life? Because here on Catholic Radio, we serve God, we praise God, we follow God, we do what he says. Like, was it Thursday morning's reading that says Moses did everything that God commanded? You know, when he raised his hands, he said, you can move up, you put your, the cloud comes down, you stay still, you know. So are we doing everything God wants us to do is a good question. But we struggle, we have problems, and if you need some

0: Remember the name Scott Voorhees?
1: Oh, now we know why. Yes. Okay, because Eric, the call screener, was telling me, he said he heard you on the radio yesterday and you thought it was Saturday. You're right. Yesterday.
0: Not really, but I thought, I get to hear Colleen on Friday morning and Saturday.
1: Yes, I was on a Nebraska public radio station yesterday because they invited me there to speak about my upcoming speaking engagement next Saturday in Omaha for the Essential Pregnancy Services Breakfast for Life. So you're right, I was on yesterday on the public radio in Nebraska.
0: KFAB was the station. I guess when you say public radio, I'm thinking a type of radio, but it's a station available publicly.
1: Right.
0: Several years ago, he started asking people he interviewed of the best line we thought to ask. We thought the best line to hear in the morning is, "Honey, I made you pancakes." And when I was listening to Scott, he never asked, that's what I thought. Maybe I'd call in this morning and find out what kind of pancakes you'd make.
1: Actually, I eat gluten-free, so I've got a recipe for gluten-free pancakes, and there is a restaurant near here. I just make plain pancakes because I like eggs over easy on top of my pancakes. I don't like all the sweet gooey syrup. So I like a gluten-free pancake with the egg over easy on it. How's that, Claire?
0: Oh, that's fine.
1: Okay.
0: And Scott, you can ask the person he's interviewing, repeat that line in the way you want to.
1: Okay.
0: Keep the record of them.
1: Oh, my goodness. Well, he didn't ask me that. He was asking me questions yesterday about what I'm speaking about what I do. He's very concerned about the problem with our youth today, misunderstanding or misusing, you know, their powers to give life. So we were talking about me being there tomorrow in Omaha, not tomorrow, next Saturday in Omaha for the crisis, the Essential Pregnancy Services talk. And he was asking about my work.
0: The interviewee's time, so sometimes it doesn't get to the question.
1: He didn't yesterday because an interviewer asked me one question, I can talk for 10 minutes, and we only had like 10 or 15 minutes. So I didn't know about the pancake thing when I talked to Scott yesterday because I don't listen to that regularly like you do, but it's kind of fun. So thanks for calling in today, Claire, that you got to hear me yesterday on KFAB in Nebraska, because that was an interview just regarding the speaking engagement next weekend. And now you get to hear me here on the EWTN Global Catholic Radio Network and all the wonderful affiliates throughout the country. So thanks so much for calling in. Yes, yesterday was not Saturday. Yesterday was Friday, and you're right. You did hear me on the radio live yesterday and today. Boy, how nice of you to call. Thanks for the call. God bless you. This is Colleen Kelly Mast on Mast Appeal. The number to get on today's show is 877-573-7825. 877-5-PEP-TALK. Call now. There are lines open waiting to hear from you. Next, we're talking to Joe from Connecticut. So we just went from Nebraska to Connecticut. Welcome to the show, Joe. How can I help you today?
2: Good morning, Colleen.
1: Good
2: How
1: morning.
2: Are you today?
1: I'm good. How good. About you, Joe?
2: Not too bad. I'm not calling about any children. I'm calling about myself, that I need guidance. I'm retired. I'm in my 70s. I've always worried about my health, that no matter what was going on, I was sick. I had cancer the whole 9 yards, and I was worried and so forth, and I don't enjoy life. I'm constantly worried about getting ill, even though for the most part when I'm in good shape. I just can't get this out of my mind. I lose 3-4 pounds, I'm dying. I know it's crazy, but you know, that's just the way things are, and I just try to get out of that, and I just want to enjoy each day, and as you said, God wants us to enjoy our life, and I am not enjoying it the way that it should be.
1: Okay, all right. Wow. So you've licked cancer already, And you struggle with just your words.

0: more worries about health. And you know that God tells us over and over, Jesus reminds us, be not afraid. You know, he will take our burdens. His yoke is easy. His burden is light. But what you want to do probably is just help train your mind a little bit more to stay connected to God in a way that worry doesn't take over. We know the gospel repeats itself regularly, that of the Shema of the Jewish people, that is also our important commandment as Catholics. Love God with all your heart, all your mind, all your soul, and all your strength, means that if we're worried about some things, we've got something in our heart that isn't all for God. It's a part for ourselves. Maybe it's self-pity. Maybe it's some a fear that we've had since probably when you found out you had cancer. This fear just placed itself in there like a parasite or something, and it just hangs out there.
1: I was always concerned about my health since many, many, many years, and I think my mother instilled it in me. It was always a health, health, health.
0: Okay.
1: And that's been my life.
0: Okay. A couple things you can do. One is surrender to God's will and make friends with the idea that we will not be here forever. I would get Mother Angelica's book on heaven, read it regularly. What is heaven? It's a cute little book you can get from EWTN. And ponder that. And I know when people are in the fourth quarter or the third period, if it's a hockey game, if we're past 70, that we have to make friends with the reality that this life is not the only place. So when we pray, especially like in the Hail Holy Queen, you know, in this valley of tears, you know, we're thinking like, oh no. Yeah. And I used to think that the valley of tears used to weigh on me from the time I was a kid, like, oh my goodness, it's going to be miserable here, and then we'll hopefully be happy in heaven. Then decades later, when I was an adult, I was praying that in my mind, thy kingdom come, thy will be done, realizing that I have a mission for as long as I'm here. It's not a mission of misery, but it's a mission of the joy of God, bringing the big banquet of heaven down here. And so surrendering to the reality that, yes, we're hoping for heaven, we're going to shoot for heaven, but we are to bring God's kingdom come here on earth as it is in heaven. So think of each day, get up and say, Lord, what do you want me to do to bring your joy, your peace, your love, your mercy, your goodness, your beauty, you know, into the world? Maybe it's taking care of the garden. Maybe it's visiting people that are sicker than you or people in a nursing home. But surrendering to God's will for you today, and make friends with the reality that we're not going to be here forever, so we have hope for heaven. Another mindset you want to fill up in your mind in the morning and night in your prayer is gratitude. Be thankful for that you overcame this cancer. Just whether it's a certain prayer or a song that helps you think of that, for at least 21 days, have that prayer in the morning and night of surrender to God's will, bringing his kingdom come on earth as it is in heaven, and gratitude for all that he's given you. And that will help overcome eventually the worry, and it'll displace the worry in your mind.
2: The Catholic Church teaches that Jesus Christ is literally and wholly present, body and blood, soul and divinity, under the appearances of bread and wine. St. John the Apostle records the John chapter 6 Bread of Life discourse, in which Jesus states that his flesh is true food and his blood true drink. Who better to understand John's writings and subsequent teachings than a disciple and student of John, St. Ignatius of Antioch? In his letter to the Smyrnians in 110 AD, Ignatius writes, I have no taste for corruptible food, nor for the pleasures of this life. I desire the bread of God, which is the flesh of Jesus Christ. And for drink, I desire his blood, which is love incorruptible. The Catholic Church absolutely follows St. John and St. Ignatius in taking Jesus at his word. Examining the truths of the Catholic faith, this is faithforensics.org.
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4: There's a simple step to raising a more grateful child. I used to say, easy, eliminate half of their material possessions. I don't say that anymore. That's ridiculous. I say 75%. They don't even miss 50%. 22 stuffed animals, you go down to 11? Not exactly a hardship. Simple step to raising a more grateful child. Don't be so free with the material stuff. Research has shown more generous people, by and large, have less. You give a child less, he's more willing to share it. He also is more able to occupy himself with things like boxes and dirt balls and rocks, worms, stuff that doesn't cost a whole lot of anything.

0: morning. Welcome to Mast Appeal, the Saturday morning live show on Catholic Radio, where you can get some free and friendly advice from a Catholic perspective. Don't put off your call. We end up leaving people on the line at the end of the show. And next week, you'll be hearing a wonderful brand new pre-record of some of your email questions that I answered, some topics that come up regularly, and a couple guests, because I will be speaking at the Essential Pregnancy Services Breakfast for Life in Omaha, Nebraska. But for now, call. Your calls drive the show. You decide what the topics are today. The number to get on today's show is 877-573-7825. 877-5-PEP-TALK, but the K falls off. You dial that number. Eric will answer the phone for you. You tell him your first name. And if you don't want to say your first name because you think everybody knows you in your voice, you can just say Andy or Annie. Andy Anonymous is male. Annie Anonymous is female. And then you tell your city or the station you're listening to. And then you tell him the topic of your question. He'll put the topic on my board and listen on the phone there, and we'll tell you when it's your turn. 877-573-7825. 877-5-PEP-TALK. 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This is Colleen Kelly Mast on Mast Appeal. Our next caller is Denise from Ann Arbor, Michigan. So we've gone from Connecticut now to Michigan. So go ahead, Denise. You're on the air now.
1: Yes. Hi. My name is Annie, and I'm listening with EWTN Radio.
0: Okay.
1: And thank you for taking my call. The reason I'm calling is I'm just really concerned about how to respond to my son's partner, who is often very negative and has jealousy problems, and she often comes to family environments when we're having like a birthday party or a gathering for a happy, joyous reason, and she comes in with a lot of negative energy and a lot of cutting comments and hurtful ones, and we're all kind of in shock because we're all trying to be, you know, we've worked hard to have a nice party or a nice event, and then she comes in really angry, and her father's ill, and she's jealous that, you know, her partner's father's robust and energetic, and we travel, and she's jealous that they can't travel. But they have so much to live for. She's in a residency program. She's a doctor, and they've got two healthy children, and there's so much that she could focus on. So she wasn't raised knowing the Lord, and my son was raised knowing the Lord. So I've been trying to give her Christian advice and to be thankful and to be joyful and
0: good,
1: but it just, a lot of times it just ruins events that we've worked really hard to plan for and to celebrate, and then she comes in and it's like this black cloud. Really hard.
0: I was thinking of the opposite of the Beach Boys, Good Vibrations. She's bringing in bad vibrations. Like, could play the song, you know, Good Vibrations. Now, when you say partner, like, is he going to marry her? Are they living together? Like,
1: He's proposed. They, you know, they have two children together.
0: Oh.
1: She wants to, you know, lose weight before she gets married. She has a lot of intentions, but, you know, life is really full with two children in diapers, and she's in a residency program for being a doctor. So,
0: she's just overwhelmed with her time. Now, your son, does he address this with her, or does he just pretend it's not there? Because it must be draining energy from him.
1: Yeah, he's very quiet in nature. He's very peaceful. He never raises his voice. He is just so calm, and I worry that he internalized it. but he'll try to calm her down, but then she just overreacts to any correction. I mean, she'd scream at my son, and my daughter would say, "Please don't yell at my brother." Then she really exploded with profanity and
0: Oh,
1: like,
0: no.
1: We don't use profanity in our home, and she's in our home using profanity. And,
0: oh, it's goodness.
1: Shocking, you know. So I went up to her and said, can I give you a hug?
0: Oh,
1: and
0: good
1: then
0: for
1: she
0: you.
1: Just breaks down, you know, and, you know, just try to address the horrible with love, you know, and I've got these signs, love more in my house.
0: Oh, wow.
1: Love is kind, you know. I'm just a real Christian person. Well, I try to be really a Christian
0: well,
1: person.
0: Well, I think you're doing a great job, Denise. I think you're making a good start that you've talked to her, you address that. But sometimes somebody that is inherently sad about something and you don't know what it is, it could have been when they, you know, their mother had other kids and they felt abandoned, left in their bed screaming, or like who knows what she could have that where she created in her own memory, her subconscious memory, this pain, this anger that she has. So there's something else going on inside of her.
1: Drives her. It's like you have to be a doctor, you know. You know, they're from another culture, and so it's you have to be a doctor or a lawyer, otherwise you're nobody, you know.
0: It's just
1: drive, push to be a doctor or a lawyer, no matter what. And then, you know, she'll say things like, I'm so far behind, I need to catch up, you know, I'm gonna have to be tougher and meaner to get what I want, my goals. And whoa, wait a second.
0: You know? Okay, you know what, maybe with your Christian attitude, you can teach her little by little, or meet with her even aside before a party comes. You know, just say it's a party coming up, it's this person's birthday. I was wondering if you could come and bring some joy. Maybe if you could just take the pressure off yourself and live one day at a time and know that while we're at the party, what a party's for, it is celebrating. And just say that we want to celebrate at this party and we want you to come. And we want you to celebrate with us. And if you can put in a different box, a different place in your mind, your sadness and your grief, I'd be happy to meet with you about that if you just need to talk sometime. Or maybe meet with her before and say, before we get to the party where we want to practice celebration and joy, do you just want to talk? Are you feeling pressured by your mom? Are you pressured by school? Like what? Maybe she just needs somebody to listen to her that would just give her some empathy, some understanding, and then move her to this joy. Because although you've got a really good start trying to overcome her negativity, sometimes if somebody already has a natural tendency to negativity, maybe their personality, they're a phlegmatic or melancholic temperament, and they have a tendency to that, they can't just bounce back. They just see a happy person as, there's Pollyanna again trying to make me smile, where deep down inside they're sad. So going into that wound or that sadness with them might help her process some of that. A couple months ago, I think I interviewed Sonia Corbett, who wrote a book called Love Heals, and it's a biblical plan to restore our emotions, memories, souls, and bodies. You might want to get that book and work with it. Like, let's meet once a week or once a month and go through a chapter at a time of the book Love Heals and see if that'll help her open up to maybe God's healing or maybe at least healing for herself so that she can bring some goodness and joy to all your family celebrations.
2: What are the gifts of the Holy Spirit? The Catholic Catechism tells us the gifts of the Holy Spirit sustain us in a moral life. They are a permanent disposition, making man docile to the promptings of the Holy Spirit. The gifts of the Holy Spirit are seven in number: wisdom, understanding, counsel, fortitude, knowledge, piety, and fear of the Lord. They are seen in their fullness in the person of Jesus Christ. The fruits of the Holy Spirit are perfections the Holy Spirit forms in us as first fruits of eternal glory. They are charity, peace, patience, kindness, goodness, generosity, gentleness, faithfulness, modesty, self-control, and chastity. This is Peggy Stanton, and this has been the Order of Malta's Minute with the Catechism.
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0: 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That makes it toll free, 573-7825. 877-5-PEP-TALK, but the K falls off. This is Colleen Kelly Mast here to help you today. And I was still thinking about her son's partner of the last caller, and how some people can stay in that negative state. But I think for those of you listening, it probably popped in your mind as well, is grace. We need grace. So if this couple is already had two children together, he's proposed, and they're not married yet. She hasn't responded positively to that. And we're under pressure from our parents or to be in a career maybe we don't even want to be in. We can get lost in that negativity. We can ruminate on it and feed the negative rather than feed goodness. We can get wrapped up in self-pity and in jealousy and meanness. I mean, these are doors for the devil. You know, that whenever you know people, and maybe some of you have been that person that is full of unconfessed anger, and they act it out, and it just bursts out at different times, that they just need to express that because they've been stuffing it in all this time, and they haven't healed whatever made them angry. They haven't ask God to heal what they might be mad about themselves, or what they're unhappy about, or something that they did in the past, or something that someone did to them. So unhealed anger can turn into meanness, and unconfessed anger can grow and fester by inviting the devil in. So we know what her son's partner needs the most is grace. The grace of God. So one, she might not be ready to do that, or maybe if he's proposed, he wants to marry her. They have two children together. You might find a moment where you could suggest that getting married in the church offers a spiritual dimension of life that you can get nowhere else, and that is God's life in your soul. God's love and life in your soul. That is how you can define grace, according to the Faith and Life series. Grace is God's life and love in your soul. And she needs that. Her life is pressured right now. Two kids, a partner, and that's not committed, to marriage yet. And so, and then this medical school and her mom pressuring her. She needs God's grace. So if you can at least find a moment after you help her heal, or while you're helping her heal, you can mention what God's grace does for us. So that book I mentioned, Love Heals, it's not a long book, by Sonia Corbett. Maybe meet with her once a month or once a week and go through a chapter together. It's only 140 pages, and it helps you go through a process of looking how to heal these things that keep popping up. She calls them pop quizzes. So if your soon-to-be daughter-in-law, we hope, is experiencing all these things that make her pop and get angry and explain, those are pop quizzes from God, as Sonia would say. And it's just a little quiz, a test to see, how am I going to respond now? Am I going to ask God to heal this old wound that I keep yelling about or exploding about, or am I going to just explode in sin? So of her method called STOP, the first one is sin not, and then talk to God about it, and then offer up the proper sacrifice, whether it's repentance or reparation or good deeds, or what can you do that would make some good out of it, and then continue to pray and to stay close to God, and P is for put your trust in God, so healing can continue. So let's pray for her son's partner and that whole relationship, and these kids too that need God's grace in a marriage. You give us a call too with your question or personal problem. The number to get on today's show is 877 573-7825, 877-5-PEP-TALK. Starting off at the top of the hour, I answered an email from Maria from Louisiana, who has spent several months grieving the loss of her husband. Our sympathy to you, Maria. And she's retired, so she wanted to know what she could do still in the rest of the summer to reset and relax. So I had found an article about simple ways to hit the reset button this summer. We spoke about four of them already: sleep and nutrition. The second was declutter. The third was setting some personal goals. Four is to move and be outside, like that being out in nature. Is God made us to see beautiful things in nature, just that the sun comes up, even if we're half blind, we can see when it's light and dark. He made us to see that light during the day. And then to, if we can see the green and the blue and the sky and the brown dirt and the flowers, the, you know, the yellow and the pink, and then move while you're outside, like go for a walk, you know, climb hills or things like that. So we covered those four: sleep and nutrition, declutter, set goals, and move outside. And then we have three left, so I'm going to do one of them now and maybe in a little bit, because I've got a caller on the line now. The fifth one is embrace routine. It says, although summer may feel like a time to fly by the seat of your pants, adding structure to your days, and this would help Maria as well, both in her grief and both in her moving on and living life. Add structure to your days can actually enhance your sense of freedom by reducing decision fatigue. I bet a lot of you have that decision fatigue, that you just like, I just can't even make one more decision today. You can't decide what to do with this piece of mail that comes in, or if you're going to even answer that phone call, and what you're going to clean out next, or what you're going to have to eat. So, but by organizing and planning, you reduce decision fatigue, and then you move ahead with confidence, supporting the actions you wish to take. And hopefully, as we said earlier, it's a command of God, like Moses did all that God commanded. Let's do what God commands us. So make a plan. Structure your day. You know, schedule time each week that you'll dedicate to making progress towards your goals. Every Wednesday afternoon, I clean out this part of the guest room. Or, you know, every Thursday, I change the sheets and mop the floor. Or, you know, every Friday morning, I go grocery shopping. Every Saturday, I call a friend. I try to make a Sunday a day of visiting with family and friends or people that are lonely. So that's another way to reset, is embrace a routine, set a routine about doing good. Okay, so we've got seven of them done first hour. You give us a call with your question or personal problem. The number to get on today's show is 877-573-7825. This is Colleen Kelly Mast. You're listening to Catholic Radio. This show is called Mast Appeal. Okay, we've got a caller on the line, but it's time for our break, so we'll be right back to talk to that caller right after this message.
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4: How does God act when a person is moving away from Him? Father Timothy Gallagher writes how the good spirit awakens a sense of trouble in them and awakening them to their need for spiritual renewal and for God. The good spirit bites and stings their conscience, working to awaken the conscience of someone moving away from Him. Father Gallagher goes on to write, the good spirit works in their conscience through their rational power of moral judgment, awakening in them a true understanding of their unhappy condition with an accompanying sense of inner trouble. Questions may arise in the heart. Are you really at peace living this way? Why do you hurt those around you by ignoring their concerns for you? We say with certainty that we have a God of peace, but we see here that we have a God who does not want to lose one of His children and will keep us unsettled in our sin until we turn our hearts back to Him.
3: For more information, visit AveMariaRadio.net.
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0: 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Welcome to Mass Appeal, the Saturday morning live show on Catholic Radio, where you can get some free and friendly advice from a Catholic perspective. This is Colleen Kelly Mast. I'm a wife, a mother of five adult children. I'm a teacher, a speaker, an author. 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So stay tuned here today for some free, friendly advice from a Catholic perspective. If you got some personal problems, we can explore your options, some solutions, some ideas of action steps to move ahead or make a change or address your concerns. And if your problems are caused by other people, like our next caller is, like maybe we can change the way we respond to them and find some peace for ourselves. So let's try to become more like Christ. What would Jesus do in this situation? And use those gifts of the Holy Spirit to solve our problems today. As soon as I say, you can call in anonymously to be Annie Anonymous or Andy Anonymous. Annie Anonymous calls right in. So Annie Anonymous, you're on the call now. Go ahead with your question. How can I help you?
1: Hi, I'm sorry. I got a phone call at the same time. Can you hear me?
0: Yes, you sound fine.
1: Oh, good. Okay. Thank you, Ms. Colleen. I have a situation. My son is schizophrenic. I haven't heard from him from over a year, and he calls me Tuesday morning. Obviously, he's in crisis because his language gets really, really foul towards me, mm-hmm. but he threatened me, and so because he threatened me, I called the hospital that treats him, and I let them know, gave him his name, and they recommended I do a well check because I felt that. Because he threatened me that he could be a danger to himself or someone
0: yes.
1: else.
0: Mm-hmm.
1: So I did that, and they went immediately. He was in another state from me, and what he did is he called my work, and I got the first phone call, but he called back again and frightened a coworker. So now at work, my doors have to be locked. It's just he wanted to retaliate for my well check.
0: Mm.
1: Now, I basically I'm calling because I need prayers for mm-hmm. anyone who's listening who may be in similar circumstances. It's unusual to be in this circumstance, but there are people out there like me who are in this circumstance.
0: Mm-hmm. Yeah.
1: In the United States, the mental health for adults, it's very difficult. If they don't want to get help, to get them help. And NAMI has been good, a good source so far. I've called them to help me. But I just, putting that out there, because in this culture of death culture or hate culture that these young people growing up
0: yes.
1: are entitled
0: yes.
1: to punish anyone mm-hmm. when they're going through a crisis, somehow we collectively need to, you know, hand it over to the Lord. And I really do believe in prayers being answered, but it's so frightening mm-hmm. when you're in this situation. So I just wanted to put that out there. My daughter says, don't answer his calls, but I feel like he needs someone. So I'm going to continue to do what I'm doing, that if you want to speak to me, I'm here, but you need to speak with me with respect.
0: Okay.
1: That's my, and I love him when he calls me.
0: Oh.
1: I love you.
0: Wow.
1: And it's very difficult.
0: It is. And you're doing the right thing, though. You are doing the absolutely right thing, but it is very painful. You have no control over his particular mental illness. But for you to call and get, you know, call in wherever he is, call his doctor, call his hospital was absolutely the right thing to do. I would have told you that if you hadn't done it. And plug him back into his local resources that they can do a well check, they can assess him. And then I understand why your daughter wanted to tell you to, you know, block his calls, because you don't need to live in fear. So it is a magnanimous, heroic way to either take them, but you could answer him by, you could even text him back and say, please speak to me kindly if you're going to call, or, you know, find a healthy way to move the angry energy out of you. You know, ask your counselor about that. Even if he goes, climbs a hill and yells at God, it's better than you living in fear that he's going to come after you. So just channel that and remind him, just say, I'm not the one who is your problem. I said, you know, you've got some help there at the hospital or your counselor that can help you. I understand that this is hard for you, but don't take it out on me. So you move him, connect him back to the resources that he has.
1: When someone has schizophrenia, they can communicate as though they're the ones that are in power and higher than. It's really, really frightening. But the thing is that when I call the police, Nami says, make sure you tell them, because that's what a well check is the police.
0: Right.
1: That this is a mental health issue, because what they told Nami says is that if somebody, if it's the neighbor calls him, they'll just shoot him. You know, I mean, that's what's terrifying is that I'm not calling him because I want, you know, I just, it's difficult because he gets services.
0: All right. Let me make one last recommendation, is that you do a prayer of consecration. There's a 30-day consecration to the Immaculate Heart of Mary. Actually, there's another one to the Sacred Heart of Jesus. And if you could offer up your son and all his intention to the Immaculate Heart of Mary and the Sacred Heart of Jesus, then you can trust God with this whole problem and give yourself some peace in the process. Thank you for the call.
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12: Have you ever wondered if God might be calling you to the consecrated life? Did you know that there is a monastery of cloistered nuns located at the Shrine of the Most Blessed Sacrament in Hanceville, Alabama? If you are a young woman between the ages of 18 and 29, the Poor Clares of Perpetual Adoration invite you to the St. Clare Come and See Vocation Retreat. From August 8th to the 11th, retreatants will have an intimate glimpse into the vocation embraced by St. Clare of Assisi. As an immersion into the prayer life of the nuns in his Eucharistic presence, discerners will learn more about the cloistered contemplative life and have space for personal prayer and reflection in his Eucharistic presence in the company of fellow discerners. Please email vocations@olamshrine.com to reserve a spot.
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0: welcome to our second hour of Mast Appeal, the Saturday morning live show on Catholic Radio, where you can get some free and friendly advice from a Catholic perspective. This is Colleen Kelly Mast. I'm a certified life coach, a mother, a wife. I'm an author. I've written Love and Life and Sex Respect and the Love Ed video discussion series that have five seminars that your parish can put on. You can learn more at my website, respectforyou.com, the number four and the letter U. And another organization that JP2 Renewal is helping us promote Love Ed, help you get it in your parish. They have all sorts of videos and promotional materials on their website, loveed.com. So I started out as a teacher. I was a specialist in Catholic teachings, and particularly Catholic teachings in human sexuality and marriage and family life. And when I wrote Sex Respect and Love and Life, that hit the world with a message of abstinence it had not heard in a while since the sexual revolution. It got me on Oprah and Geraldo and 60 Minutes and Mother Angelica Live, and traveled the world in the 90s to promote these and to teach people how to teach abstinence and integrity and pro-life correctly. So it's been an amazing journey. Nothing I planned, but only what God has planned. And I've been here on Catholic Radio for 26 years now, then offering free, friendly advice from a Catholic perspective. I remember getting that phone call from Father Joseph Fessio in August of 1999, I think it was. And he said, "Hey, what are you doing? We need a female host on Catholic Family Radio," then, that was being built up in large cities all over the world. And that Catholic Family Radio didn't last very long. And then other stations, we picked up, Catholic Answers picked up our show, and then Ave Maria Radio now still produces our show after all these years, and the EWTN network carries it to you and to Sirius Radio and everywhere. So it's been quite a journey, coming from a teacher and a mom to being able to offer you free, friendly advice from a Catholic perspective here every week on Mast Appeal on your Catholic radio station. And next week, I will be live in Omaha, Nebraska. If you haven't gotten your tickets yet for the Essential Pregnancy Services Breakfast for Life, look that up and get a ticket today, and I'll see you next week. I'll have some of my books with me and have an inspiring message for all of you. And, of course, we'll enjoy breakfast together and hang out. So give me a call now, and maybe if you're in Omaha, I'll see you next Saturday as well. So the questions you might have today, maybe you need some tips this hour on, you know, being kind to people who irritate you. Not as serious as the last caller. That's more than irritation. This was a mental illness that this heroic mother is living with, but maybe something smaller. Or maybe you need to set some boundaries or know what to do. What's your next step, like our last caller was? Or maybe just need some peace, or, you know, how do you get through a disagreement with somebody and create curiosity and conversation and connection rather than division? So I welcome all of you, new listeners, regular listeners, people who've just turning the radio dial. Welcome to Mast Appeal. Catholics and Christians here trying to do God's will and overcome things like impulsiveness or anger or irritations, or if we need to set boundaries or change the direction of a difficult relationship. Give me a call with your question or personal problem. The number to get on today's second hour of Mast Appeal is 877-573-7825, 877-5-PEP-TALK. I will get to the last two of the seven simple ways to reset before the summer ends, but I do want to talk about this morning's gospel because I think it has so many lessons for us. So this morning's gospel, for those of you that go to daily mass or at least pray the readings or ponder the readings each day, is from Matthew chapter 14, verse 1 to 12. And it called to mind, of course, the sometimes penalty for the spiritual works of mercy, admonishing the sinner, instruct the ignorant, counsel the doubtful. That's part of the spiritual battle. The devil just really enjoys ignorance and people that justify not knowing what they're doing wrong. And then when somebody comes up and stands up to it, oh boy, it can create some problems, but it's the right thing to do. So this one, you've heard this story before. John the Baptist, he told Herod not to commit adultery because Herod was committing adultery with his brother's wife. You know, it's not lawful for you to have your brother's wife. So instead of being humble and respecting and knowing that that's wrong, he responded with retaliation. So Herod offered his own beautiful daughter to give her anything she wanted. And she asked, prompted by her mother, to give her the head of St. John the Baptist on a platter. So in this story, we have this holy man trying to stop adultery, John the Baptist, this vain king, Herod, trying to please his wife and daughter more than pleasing God, even though he was distressed about it. It says like he really didn't want to kill John the Baptist, but everybody expected him to now, and he said he'd give her anything she wanted. So we've got this holy man of John the Baptist, this vain King Herod. Then we've got this, I would say probably a spoiled daughter, asking for this ridiculous prize for her dancing. But she was pushed by this manipulative mother, Herodias, the adulteress, the brother of Herod, who John the Baptist told him not to sleep with, should not have your brother's wife. So we've got this manipulative mother, Herodias, who wanted to kill John the Baptist, have him beheaded for even suggesting that she was an adulteress or in a relationship she shouldn't be in. So we've got Herodias, this manipulative mother seeking revenge, cooperative, spoiled daughter responding to the promptings of her mom, this vain king, and this holy man. So who wins? Well, this holy man gets killed. And does this look like a win? I don't know. Well, this holy man, John the Baptist, did obviously go right to heaven. He did his job. He was beheaded. I've seen pictures of him being beheaded. But what is the accountability to God for this vain king? I hope he repented. This spoiled daughter who asked this ridiculous prize for her dancing, this manipulative mother and adulteress who wanted John the Baptist's head. So every story in the Bible does not have a happy ending, especially in the Old Testament, but obviously some in the New as well. But what can God do with this? What can God do with difficult situations, even with murder? Well, God can first console the people that are left. He can teach us a lesson, and we all learn when we read that gospel, as this morning's gospel was, that we need to stand up, even at a great price. And stand up for marriage, stand up for adultery. Oh, last weekend, remember that Coldplay that went viral, adultery, like it became the laughing stock of not just the country, but the world. Why aren't we speaking up and talking about adultery as John the Baptist did? Because we're afraid of being beheaded, right? Well, how can we gently bring this up? Maybe by using the Love Ed curriculum with your children, grandchildren, nieces, nephews, godchildren, your own children. You'd have 6 lessons with videos and workbooks, then another 6 lessons that don't have videos to them, discussing your character and purity and self-discipline and holiness and goodness and modesty and things, and what relationships really are and how to develop friendships and what virtues you grow in when you're hanging out with your friends. Like, there are so many things they can learn in my Love Ed program that maybe in a generation we could stamp out adultery. Wouldn't that be great? You might want to check out my website, respect4u.com, respectforyou.com. Check out some Love and Life, Love Ed books, or Love and Life, or Sex Respect, or go to loveed.com and see if there's something there that you can use to help spread that good news. So that kind of took me off on this morning's first reading, but also I read last night in my night prayer a quote from Pope St. Gregory the Great. And he said, "It is the wisdom of the just to love the truth as it is and to avoid what is false," which is exactly what John the Baptist did, "to do what is right without reward, and to be more willing to put up with evil than to do it, not to seek revenge for wrong, like one of the earlier callers. Son was seeking, his daughter-in-law was seeking revenge, or to consider as gain any insult for truth's sake. And to consider as gain any insult for truth's sake. So I don't know if he was directly applying that to the John the Baptist gospel, but Pope St. Gregory the Great challenges us to love the truth as it is and avoid what is false. Sometimes that's harder in today's culture when it seems to be overtaken by evil. You know, the culture seems to be permeated. A lot of people have invited the devil in, whether they did it through a Ouija board or the state of mortal sin or quitting praying. Somehow, devil's just creeping around, as St. Michael's prayer says, seeking the ruin of souls. So what we need to do is look at tomorrow's first reading, Seek What Is Above. Hold on, let me find that page. Seek What Is Above. That's Colossians, St. Paul to the Colossians, chapter 3. Brothers and sisters, tomorrow's, or tonight, if you're going to Mass tonight. Brothers and sisters, if you were raised in Christ, seek what is above, where Christ is seated at the right hand of God. What if we planted this in our children's and grandchildren's and godchildren's minds? Seek what is above. Don't get wrapped up in the negative and what's below. Think of what is above, not as what of on earth, for you have died, and your life is hidden with Christ in God. So even when John the Baptist was beheaded, he went to a better place. We all don't go to a better place, but we believe that John the Baptist did. He said, "Put to." So Paul says to the Corinthians in tomorrow's second reading, "Put to death then the parts of you that are earthly, immorality, impurity, passion, evil desire, and the greed that is idolatry. Stop lying to one another, since you've taken off the old self with its practice and have put on the new self, which is being renewed for knowledge in the image of its creator." So if anybody's struggling with those, how to put to death an immoral habit or impure habit or evil desires or greed or idolatry, that they worship their television or their phone or their sleep more than God, I was thinking of just skipping Mass. Give me a call. I can help you with some encouragement, some confidence to do the right thing. The number to get on today's Mass Appeal is 877-573-7825, 877-5-PEP-TALK. But one more. We're not going off, Eric, here. Tomorrow's Gospel. I just have to give you a couple lines from that. Life does not consist of possessions. When I mentioned, like, do you love your, you know, your phone, your TV, your sleep, your bed, you know, your hobby, your boating, you know, more than God. He tells us in tomorrow's gospel, one's life does not consist of possessions. Because then he tells the parable of the good things stored up for years, you know, and you can eat and drink and be merry because I've stored up all these things for myself. And what did God say to him? You fool. This night your life may be demanded of you, and the things you have prepared, to whom will they belong? Well, you probably do have a will and a trust or something. But thus will it be for all who store up treasure for themselves but are not rich in what matters to God. So let's seek what is above and store up treasures and be rich in what matters to God. So those are the lessons of today's gospel, tomorrow's first reading, and tomorrow's gospel, all wrapped up in one. Lessons for us to live, how God wants us to live. Give me a call if you're struggling with any of those. The number to get on today's Mass Appeal is 877-573-7825, 877-5-PEP-TALK. I look forward to your calls. We'll be back in just a moment.
1: There was no single event. It was more gradual. You know, eventually you just don't go one Sunday, and then you don't go two Sundays in a row. Then went through a divorce and ended up being a single parent. If I didn't have church or God, I would be back at that lonely stage, that trouble stage. Whenever you get anxious and worry about things, you just know that Jesus has it under control.
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4: What is criticism exactly? If you pay close attention, do you notice what most criticism is? Oh, it's not because you're doing something wrong or hurtful, something that needs corrected. Most criticism is you're not doing it the way I would do it. Or you're not doing it the way I want you to do it. That's what most criticism is. And you have to get good at sorting that out. Otherwise, you're going to get real upset when anyone says anything about what you are doing. Now, of course, you could turn this on yourself. Do you do that? Is most of your criticism a message to someone else that says, you're not doing it the way I would do it? Well, save your criticism for things that are really wrong.
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The number to get on today's show with your question or personal problem. And, oh,

Unfortunately, we let our emotions instruct our will rather than our well-formed conscience and our brains and our common sense instruct our will. And so many people today are living by emotions because they don't know how to process emotions properly, possibly. And the whole culture just lives by their whims and feelings. That's much difficult. And even psychology will almost make fun of generations past. Oh, they just held their emotions in. Yeah, but they use their brains too. Anyway, so if you're struggling with willpower, you might not need more willpower. You might need better habits, because as you do something over and over again, you're creating a habit. So willpower is like a battery. It drains. So if you want to make a change in your life, and this is a little bit free coaching here, if you want to make a change in your life and you're only dependent on willpower or white-knuckling it, it will drain. You will run out of willpower. You get worn out. But habits run on autopilot. Once they're built in, they do the heavy lifting for you. I was talking to one of my life coaching clients this week that was trying to put prayer time into their busy life. Actually, two of my clients were doing that. One young one and one middle-aged one were trying to put prayer into their life. Well, it's a step-by-step process of developing a habit, maybe starting by setting an alarm. Just saying, and I mentioned too that when I was developing the habit decades ago of a morning meditation on the day's readings, I gave myself a little deadline. I'd say, I cannot even brush my teeth until I have my morning prayer done. And I'm good at disciplining myself, and I really wouldn't. And I know, so I connected it to something I know I'm going to do. I'm not going to walk out of the house without brushing my teeth. My mouth will feel slimy. So find something that you know you're habitually doing. Add to that, or give yourself a deadline like I did, the habit you're trying to create. And then for decades now, I do a morning meditation, sometimes before I even get out of bed, but certainly before I brush my teeth, so I connect to God and hear what God wants me to do each day. And I go through each of the readings, ask him what he's trying to tell me that day. Is there anything that strikes me? And talk to him about it and see where I can see myself in that reading and his message. So you can set a habit like that of daily prayer. Or if there's something you're trying to stop, do you have too much of something? Do you watch too much TV? Eat too much food? Are you too sarcastic? Or too critical? Is that your daily habit of criticizing other people, judging other people all the time that they don't even have a chance to breathe? Or maybe too much entertainment is another problem with our culture today, that we just live for entertainment. Like, entertainment is great. It's a good release of stuff, but sometimes there's bad entertainment. It's hard to find good entertainment. So what do we use for entertainment? So if we're trying to develop a new habit, it will run on autopilot and not be draining on our will. So we can't blame, oh no, I have a weak will, I can't do it. No, you just decide what you want to do. Like, pick one small action today that puts you ahead of where you were yesterday. And you can do this after your morning prayer, your morning meditation. So pick one small action today that puts you ahead of where you were yesterday. Like, I'm going to say three nice things to the next door neighbor when I go out in the yard, or I'm going to stop to not say anything critical, or I'm going to watch two less hours of TV. If I used to watch 4 hours of TV, I'm only watching two today. And then you make that a habit. And it's not just Lent. It's not just white knuckling it. It's not just willpower. You decide to make that habit. So one small action today, put your head of where you were yesterday, because discipline is really choosing what you want most over the long term, okay? You want self-discipline. You want goodness. You want time with God. You want to live like God wants you to live instead of what you want now. So it's a matter of delayed gratification. So that's how you develop a new habit. Choose the long-term good over what you might want now, like somebody who sleeps in and makes excuses for missing Mass or still watching Mass on TV. Make a plan

0: Get yourself out of bed tomorrow or tonight for Saturday night mass and get over there. Just start. Today would be that first day. Start that habit. Actually, if you've been away from mass for a while, you need to start by going to mass or confession tonight. If you're going to mass tonight, confessions are usually before it, or maybe you have confessions this afternoon, and just do it. You don't have to feel like it. You do, when you make that plan, I'm going to confession tonight, then you think about your sins, develop that sorrow, the decision to be sorry for your sins, true sorrow, contrition. Think about that, because it's not going to happen if you're out entertaining yourself or bowling or skiing or, you know, out in the water. So think of what you need to do, what habit you need to start. Going to confession once a month, is that your new habit? Going to mass every week, is that your habit? Doing a morning meditation, doing good deeds all day, being kind to your spouse. What habits do you want to develop? And it takes more than willpower. It develops habits. And when you develop a habit, it becomes a virtue. So you take something maybe you're not good at, and you make a virtuous decision to change that day. So every healthy or virtuous decision you make becomes a vote for the kind of person you're becoming. And this is what Jesus means when he says, if you're transformed, you've taken on this new life in Christ, he gives you the grace to do that. You're transformed in Christ. So you're not just changing, you know, your diet or your TV habits or your sleep habits. You're reshaping your identity when you develop a habit of virtue. And you can start that today. And if you slip, you know, you're not failing. It's just you get up and remember that Jesus fell 3 times on the way to Calvary, and he was God. And he, in his humanity, he fell. So don't be a quitter. Make a resolution and develop a habit that goes with the willpower that you need and want to develop so that you can be more like Christ. You can become the image of your Creator, like tomorrow's first reading says. If you were raised with Christ, seek what is above, where Christ is seated at the right hand of the Father. Think of what is above, not of what is on earth. So think of your final destination. And I think that's something that my mom and dad, you know, both drilled into us as kids, that we're living for our last judgment. And I think of that probably every day. So I'm here to know God, love God, serve God, please God, and share God's love with others. Give me a call with your question or personal problem. The number to get on today's Mass Appeal is 877-573-7825. 877-5-PEP-TALK. Talk to you in a moment.
1: How do we define sin? The Catholic Catechism defines it in detail, calling sin an offense against reason, truth, and right conscience, a failure in genuine love for God and neighbor, caused by a perverse attachment to certain goods. St. Augustine defines sin as an utterance, a deed, or a desire contrary to the eternal law. It is an offense against God. King David lamented, "Against you, and you alone, have I sinned and done what is evil in your sight." We sin when we love ourselves even to contempt of God. The Catechism points out that sin in all its ugly forms is exercised against Christ during the Passion. Ironically, at this darkest hour, the light of Christ's sacrifice becomes the inexhaustible source for the forgiveness of sin. This is Peggy Stanton, and this has been the Order of Malta's Minute with the Catechism.
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0: I can do my exercises while we have the opening. I was trying to think, what habit do I need? Oh, I got to get that habit of exercising. So anyway, this is Colleen Kelly Mast. You're listening to Mast Appeal. You can put your right arm up and your left arm up and get your lymph moving and your lymph glands and your armpits while you're listening to the show as well, unless you're doing something dangerous like mowing the lawn. I know some of you say, oh, I was listening to your show while I was mowing the lawn. Like, be careful. Don't get yourself cut. This is Colleen Kelly Mast here for you every Saturday morning. Next week is pre-recorded because I'm going to be at the Essential Pregnancy Services Breakfast for Life as their keynote speaker. So that'll be a wonderful pre-recorded show of some of your emails and some guests. But for now, give us a call, 877-573-7825. And I was just talking about willpower before the break, and that ties in perfectly with number 6 of the 7 simple ways to reset before the summer ends. And this number 6 says, let go. If there's things or habits you'd like to let go of, make this summer the time to say goodbye to those bad habits. If you're spending too much time on your phone, eating too much sugar, procrastinating, whatever they might be, kick those habits that don't support your best life in God's eyes and emerge by fall, September 21st, as a reformed person. So start today. So we got 6 or 7 of those. We talked about willpower. Time to go to the calls here. We've got Charles from Cleveland, Ohio, on line 1. Welcome to the show, Charles. How can I help you today? You're on the air now. Charles, there's a delay in the broadcast, so turn off the radio and just talk to me on the phone.
1: Hello?
0: Okay, we're here. Go ahead. Just talk to me. You're on now. So just talk to me on the phone. Turn off the radio in the background because it has a broadcast delay. Okay, good.
1: I turned it off. Okay, I'll pray to you this for you because I talked to your screener. And basically, after the deaths of a brother and a fiancé, my brother and I decided to go on a cruise in February in Cleveland where we had a freeze about it. It was Saturday before we were supposed to go on the cruise the next Sunday. So cleaned that up, had all of my possessions in a condo, 470 square feet, with my brothers and my fiancés, and I had closed down a medical practice. I gave the keys to a real estate guy that I trusted, and I said, in case there's another freeze, I want you to take your space heaters and zero it in on where the pipes had broken.
0: Oh.
1: When I came back from the cruise, my whole apartment, everything in it, all my fiance stuff, my brother's stuff, my stuff, was completely cleaned out.
0: No.
1: Including my bed, you know, in the frame and everything. Ah. An empty condo that looked like I was a hoarder before I left. Because of all of my stuff that I had inside the house or the condo.
0: Uh-huh.
1: And the real estate guy tells me that the homeowners association told him he had 4 days to clean it out and they would come in and sell it. And so that that struck me, and that all of my worldly possessions were taken from me. And I said, normally this doesn't happen until someone dies. And you know, I was fighting 2 different types of cancer. And sat there. He said, oh, it'll just take 5 minutes. I want you to look at something, inspect something. And he thought that he did right. I sat there with my brother, completely shocked. My brother, who was an inspector in a steel company, saw 2 perpendicular dumpsters, and he saw somebody in the back of one dumpster, and he thinks that under the guise of taking all my stuff out, cherry picked everything that I had from one dumpster to the next, and I haven't been able to get a hold of this guy. And I didn't go to the police because I couldn't believe. Oh, he said, oh, everything that's of value I have for you over my garage, and he's been giving me the slip since the second week of March, and then I find out that he's been going down to Southern Ohio. In the Appalachian area, and he sold everything.
0: Oh,
1: he sold
0: my
1: everything.
0: God, this is horrible.
1: And he said he was going to go to Vegas with his wife and then give me the money and my stuff when he came back, and he gave me the equally equivalent of a shopping bag, a plastic shopping bag that you get at the store, the grocery store, and that's it.
0: So
1: I went to three priests and then an Orthodox deacon. They said, you know, and talked to them because I was Italian mad.
0: Yeah.
1: Okay.
0: Yeah.
1: And then when I talked to another musician I knew that, from Florida, and he said he would take care of it. But being from Cleveland, I know exactly what he meant.
0: Oh.
1: You know, and I'm still Italian mad.
0: Okay. But I can tell you. All right, so you are angry, but when we get angry, we have to see why we're angry, and is it there an injustice has been done? So a serious injustice has been done to you, and so it would be right to do what you can do about it, and then surrender the rest to God, like that serenity prayer. So have you gotten a lawyer about this, Charles? Have you solicited a lawyer to help you with this?
1: I got a lawyer from Legal Aid, and they said that would be. They don't do that. That go after somebody because it could be a financial gain on my part. And I haven't really talked to anybody that would take my part. And then the last 2 weeks ago I got a bill from the condo association for $2,500 for them. Now the last time it happened was like around 2014 because I knew that's when it was going to be bad because it was compared to that. And that's why I kept the 3 years up.
0: And, oh, my goodness.
1: All my documentation that I had. And he goes, what difference does it make? You know? So
0: what are you doing now? Where do you have nothing? Where are you living? Where are you living now?
1: I'm over at my brother's house.
0: At your brother's.
1: And as far as the condo, he prayed people through. And the guy above me wants the condo, but they want to give me... so lowball that it's an insult.
0: And
1: because I'm ruminating among family members that it didn't happen to them, it would almost have to happen to you. Mm-hmm. And I believe in logic about situation ethic.
0: Yeah.
1: So what I've been doing is praying. And if I was a hoarder, it was all before computers. So I had medical practice, pediatrics, and I kept my own documentation in case I ever got sued, and that's why it looked like a whole.
0: Oh my goodness, because it was a small space. Oh my goodness, I can see why this Italian anger is keeping you enraged. So it's good that you went to a priest to talk about that anger itself. But I think to do what you can would be to correct that injustice. So. If a lawyer doesn't want to do anything, or a social worker, maybe get a social worker and see what they can do.
1: I keep with the social workers.
0: Okay.
1: You know.
0: All right. If you've done everything that you can do, Charles, then accept that reality for what it is and ask God how he can bring good out of it. Because the reality of the crucifixion looked pretty bad. And Sunday morning, Jesus rose from the dead. So pray to find out what good can God bring from this horrible situation.
2: The Heart of the Interior Life with Elizabeth Jangle.
3: What is the fundamental direction of your spiritual life? Are you moving closer to God or away from Him? Understanding the fundamental direction of a person's spiritual life is key to discernment. Being able to identify the spiritual direction of our lives is a necessary step before beginning a process of discernment. Father Timothy Gallagher writes, Ignatius thus highlights this all-important fact, to discern correctly which spirit is working in a person's heart, and so to know what we should accept or reject, we must first identify the fundamental direction of that person's spiritual life. The first rule in St. Ignatius of Loyola's 14 Rules for the Discernment of Spirits gives us an opportunity to consider anew the direction of our spiritual journey. Take a moment to consider, what is the fundamental direction of your spiritual journey?
2: For more information, visit AveMariaRadio.net.
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5: I tell oftentimes an experience that I had at Divine Child when I was a young priest, 1 year ordained. First time I ever really saw the power of the Blessed Sacrament. And we simply exposed the Blessed Sacrament at the end of Mass one night. I encouraged people. I said, You know what? We've been in the habit of praying over people after Mass. I said, we're not going to do that this week. I'm just going to invite people to come on up and pray if they want to pray. And I put the Blessed Sacrament on the altar. I kneel down. As I kneel down, the church is in the sanctuary, the whole church. And as I'm looking at this, and I'm looking at the people there, and I'm looking at Jesus under the appearance of bread there, I saw the Lord standing on the altar. And he's just standing there looking out at all the people. And then at a certain point, he turned towards me, and he just bowed. And he says, don't you see how easy this is? You don't have to do anything. You just have to put me out. You put me out, and I will work.
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0: morning. Welcome to Mass Appeal, the Saturday morning live show on Catholic Radio, where you can get some free and friendly advice from a Catholic perspective by calling this toll-free number, 877-573-7825. We've got three callers on the line, and I do want to do number seven of the seven simple ways to reset before the summer ends. And so we'll go right to our callers here. Dennis from Carmel, New York. Welcome to the show, Dennis. You're on the air now. How can I help you, Dennis?
1: Well, first of all, thank you, Colleen, for everything you do every week here. You're so inspiring with this show and you and your staff. But last Sunday, the priest told us at Mass, the devil hates two things. Priests, because he brings us to God, and families, because he wants to disrupt them. Mm-hmm. And I'd like to let your listeners know, somebody showed me something this week. You know, we try to be woke and fit in with the culture. But Pride Month, if you take that word, Pride Month, which was all of June, mm-hmm. take away the first three letters, P-R-I, and the last two of T-H, and what are you left with? Demon.
0: Ah, oh, that gives me the goosebumps.
1: Well, it's frightening. You know, what Father said was men should be men, and yeah. women should be women. Mm-hmm. And there's no cross-blending of those roles. Mm-hmm. So I would just ask all of the male listeners out there today, try to lead holy lives. If you know of a family that's going through turmoil, say a prayer for healing in that marriage. And also, think about joining a Catholic men's organization such as the Knights of Columbus for free. KFC.org/join. And it's free, and it's a family organization. We need to keep families intact and not let the devil win. And Colleen, I'll close by saying thank you, and I'm lighting a candle for you, your staff, and all the listeners tomorrow at Mass.
0: Thank you so much. God bless you, Dennis. Thank you for that powerful message. And thank God for the priest that delivered that from the pulpit as well. So thanks for your prayers. God bless you. Thanks for the call, too. Bye-bye. Okay, yeah, that's the one. I see this typed up. Pride Month, the D-E-M-O-N is the last letters of Pride and the first letters of month. Demon. Wow, and that makes sense because it is. It sounds creepy. Well, this week we read the destruction of Sodom and Gomorrah, and you see all these things going on in the world that are destroying, so unfortunately, people's lives and territory and homes, and you wonder if this is another form of suffering the consequences of all of our sin, that our culture has embraced perversion just like it's Sodom and Gomorrah. Oh boy. Okay, we'll get on. Thanks for that. We'll get to our next caller, Vicki from DW. What is DW? I don't know. Vicki? Delaware. Okay, it's DEU, Delaware. Anyway, Vicki from Delaware, welcome to the show. How can I help you today? You wanted to share something about what I talked about habits and changing behavior? Go for it, Vicki. Sure. We need that. Go ahead.
2: Yeah. This is a great topic. Thank you so much. I'm in four different 12-step programs, and
0: oh, wow.
2: learned, and I worked with a therapist for years, which everything just blended so well and helped. I have learned that with changing behaviors, that as you had mentioned, I can attach it to an existing behavior
0: mm-hmm. right.
2: that is a good behavior. Like, for instance, when I'm brushing my teeth, I do Kegels. I don't know if anybody knows.
0: Only the girls will know that.
2: Yeah. And that's a good, and then I also, when I'm done with that, I lift one of my feet up. So I do the balance thing.
0: Ooh. Oh, wow.
2: Yeah. So that works out really well. That's a positive thing. And another behavior that I've changed, is, that I will not put food in my mouth until I do my morning prayers.
0: Mm.
2: And I do a Lectio Divina.
0: Beautiful.
2: With the current scripture.
0: Mm-hmm.
2: And also, Before I hit lunch and dinner, I make sure that I will not eat another meal until I do some form of exercise.
0: Mm.
2: And it doesn't have to be because I was such a perfectionist. Mm-hmm. It doesn't have to be, oh, well, I don't have an hour. I'm not going to do it. This morning it was 15 minutes, and in the afternoon it could be 15 minutes. It was great, but I've attached those experiences to behaviors that changed behaviors that are healthy. And if I want to extinguish a habit many, many, many years ago, I used to smoke, and I just could not. Whew, that was a hard one to get rid of. And I attached it to, as you said, I am learning that I develop habits. And there was a great study done on the effect of people, what percentage of people actually change, are committed to New Year's resolutions.
0: Mm-hmm.
2: 9% out of 100 only carry them through. And they said it's because people don't set a value to it.
0: Mm.
2: Like, I'm going to go on a diet. And, well, heck, been on 100 diets. But my value, my value would be I want to be healthier. I want to be happy. I want to be more active. I want to be less isolate with the food.
0: Mm.
2: So all these things have developed values, and I thought that's true. And this time, I didn't do the diet thing. I have actually surrendered 82 pounds.
0: Mm.
2: And when I say I surrendered,
0: yeah, that's a different word for it. You gave it up.
2: Yeah, you got that right. It's all
0: surrendered.
2: About me turning to God for that.
0: Mm.
2: And the last one of the habits that I changed was I was reacting emotionally, which you had mentioned. I'd pick that phone up, and I would just, my emotions were flying.
0: Hmm.
2: Or I would talk to somebody, and now I wait. And that is an acronym for why am I talking? I wait. It's real hard. And I wait and I respond. And I respond through that thinking process. And
0: yes.
2: For me, it's pause, pray, and proceed.
0: Mm.
2: And I pause a couple of minutes. It doesn't take long now. It's actually seconds. I had to practice it. And I say, God, I need your inspiration and intuitive thought. I need your direction now. And I say this to myself, and then I proceed. So I'm responding through a thinking process.
0: Yes, exactly.
2: Which you had mentioned.
0: Mm-hmm.
2: Yeah.
0: Rather than by to the emotion. Very good.
2: Right. These are all habits that I had to
0: develop.
2: For.
0: That sounds great. I like the why am I talking, wait, W-A-I-T, why am I talking for the phone thing. I love this pause, pray, proceed, that they all start with a P. I use something similar with my coaching clients, but it doesn't all start with a P. But I think, pray, and act. But these are great ideas. Thank you so much for calling in with those, and that absolutely ties in, you're right, with what I was just talking about, that it's not the willpower, it's the habit we develop. And it's great that you have connected it to something else, tie it a habit. I'm thinking of all the times I've done that, tie it a habit to, you know, like if I have just 5 minutes, I'll go jump on the rebound, or I got a mini tramp for exercise because I'm not getting out walking if I have 10 minutes between life coaching clients, or tying things to a habit. And pause, pray, and proceed. Thank you so much for the call, Vicki. That was great information for all of us. God bless you. Bye-bye. Time for our break. We'll be back with more of Mast Appeal right after this message.
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0: Good morning. We're at our last segment already. Oh, my goodness. It's gone so quickly. It's so much fun to be with you. We've had some callers hang up, but I'm not going to answer their questions now. I just want to comment a little bit on Vicky's call and tell you something, a funny little story that's funny for me, might be funny for you too, and finish that number 7 of the simple ways to hit reset button before the summer ends. So I'll take this last one all to myself. Tie into habit, making a new habit. I was thinking of some of the silly things I do. Actually, one even embarrasses my husband a little bit. But when I'm in lines waiting for something, I will stretch or exercise. That's how much I want to stretch, especially if music is on. I'm a dancer, pom-pom girl from the past. And if I can raise my hands up and then tap the opposite foot behind me, you know, I don't know what they call those, something in dancing, but you tap the back of your heel with your opposite hand, and it helps balance your brain. And so I'll do that, like standing in line. I did it in the airport while we're waiting in the security line. It takes a little bit of space, or I'll move out in the grocery line and just do that. And other people secretly wish they were stretching as well, because their bodies are saying, stretch me, stretch me. So that's another one of those little habits. So think of what you can do this week to move from willpower that runs out, drains like a battery, to a better habit. Pick one thing and know that you want something long term, especially if it's something that's sinful, you know, especially if it's something that you know does offend God. Other things might be just a growing in virtue and being a better person or sharing the good news. And then I want to talk about the 7 simple ways to reset this summer. You did 6 of them. Sleep and nutrition was 1. Declutter was 2. Set goals was 3. And if you need help with life coaching for setting goals, I can do that with you as well. Go to my website, respectforyou.com, and sign up for 1 session or 6 or 10. Number 4 of the simple ways to reset before the summer ends, move outside. Go move and go outside. Enjoy the sunshine and the longer days. Embrace a routine. That's where we got into this. Set up a structure so that you're not having a difficult time just making decisions. For example, food. Like, make all your decisions about what you're going to eat all week on Saturday. Go to the grocery store and have it there. Then you don't have to every day, what are we going to eat today? What are we going to eat today? What are we going to eat today? It drains you. Or when am I going to exercise? When am I going to fit in exercise? Make yourself a plan. That's how you can find more peace in life. And 6 was let go of some bad habits, too much sugar, procrastination, criticism, too much TV. And number 7 is reconnect. Summer is also a great time to reconnect with friends and family. If you've been neglecting relationships, rekindle those connections this summer. Throw a party, meet a friend for coffee, call a relative, send somebody something, a surprise in the mail. Generously reach out to those near and far, invite more connection back into your life. Actually, I was coaching this week a couple that is a long distance engagement. And I'm like, well, think of something that you can do that shows them you really care about them, think about them, and love them. And they came up with some really cute surprises. Summertime is a great time to take a look at your life. And while everyone is lounging on the beach, you can make progress toward things that matter most to you. And you'll be happy the rest of August, and please God, by September 21st. And if I have like 1 or 2 minutes left, I want to tell a little funny story that happened this week. Pope Leo XIV rode through St. Peter's Square this past Wednesday, and he received a surprise straight from Illinois here. For any of you that like pizza, you will laugh about this. He got a personal-sized pepperoni pizza from Aurelio's, which is his favorite Chicago pizza chain since childhood. So he was looking out at his group when he was traveling and hugging babies, and somebody from the U.S., from Illinois, got a pizza to someone in Ohio that was going to Rome. And she said she started 30 days ago to deliver a pizza to the Pope. So they're out there in the audience. She puts up a banner that says, "We have Aurelio's pizza." and that caught his attention. So he stopped grabbing babies. As soon as he saw the pizza, he had babies in his hand, and he's saying, give me the pizza. I want that pizza. So he saw the Aurelio's logo, and his face lit up from ear to ear. He was excited about it. He accepted the little pizza pie, gave a thumbs up, and ate the whole thing. So that was my cheerful story today about Pope Leo. Somebody brought him an Aurelio pizza. How good of you. This is Colleen Kelly Mast on Mast Appeal, reminding you to be Christ to others.
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14: Well, hello there, and welcome to the spirit world. I am Debbie Giorgiani, and Father Mike Driscoll will be back next week when we have a August Open Forum. But today I have a very special guest and dear friend of the spirit world. And I'm so excited to be talking about near-death experiences today. And we are opening up the phone lines just for you that you can share your stories or ask questions of this very fine priest that we have with us this entire hour. So I want to first say hello to him. And then we always begin with tradition with the St. Michael prayer. But it's our dear friend, Passionist priest, preacher, writer, and producer for television and radio, Father Cedric Pazania. Father, thank you so much for making time for us today.
2: Debbie, a great big welcome to you and a great big welcome to all the listeners and viewers on Facebook and YouTube. Great to have you with us this morning, and I hope you'll call in.
14: Yeah, we're waving to you right now on Facebook, YouTube, Instagram, X, and Twitch. Thank you so much for getting the chats going. Yes, Father Cedric Pazania is with us the entire hour because he is going to share his two near-death experiences. But as we always begin with tradition here on the Spirit World, we'll begin with the St. Michael prayer. In the name of the Father, and of the Son, and of the Holy Spirit. Amen. St. Michael the Archangel, defend us in battle. Be our protection against the wickedness and snares of the devil. May God rebuke him, we humbly pray. And do thou, O Prince of the Heavenly Hosts, by the divine power of God, thrust into hell Satan and all the evil spirits who prowl about the world seeking the ruin of souls. Amen. In the name of the Father, and of the Son, and of the Holy Spirit. Amen. Okay, here's how it's going to work. Father Cedric is going to share his two near-death experiences, but in the meantime, I need you to call in and tell us your understanding of this. Maybe you've had an experience yourself. We'd like to hear your story. It has to be kind of the Reader's Digest version because we're going to try to get as many calls on as possible. We are live today on this beautiful weekend that we are celebrating together. As we get to be on this fantastic platform produced by the Guadalupe Radio Network, heard all over the EWTN Global Catholic Radio Network. So our international callers, first-time callers, we welcome you. Here's the number as Father Cedric is going to share his personal experiences in this arena that is very interesting to people. And Father Cedric, just to let you know, phone lines are lighting up. So Carol on the phones is very busy right now. Tim is at the controls doing a fine job. The rest of our social media team is behind the scenes monitoring all of the comments coming in. But the number to dial if you want to share your experience is 877-757-9424. That's 877-757-9424. Now, Father Cedric, I've heard your experiences before. You've been on Take Two with Jerry and Debbie, and it's been a wonderful program. We had a lot of responses from people, but I'd like you to walk us through it again, because Father, we have brand new listeners to the Spirit World each and every time we go live on Saturdays. So Father, tell us, you know, the age you were, what was going on in your life, how it impacted you. Can you kind of give us some of the really deep details of this experience so that we can kind of see if maybe we've encountered something like this?
2: Yes, I'd be happy to. I'll try to not go into too much detail, but just wanted to let everybody know I'm a Catholic priest. I've been a priest now for 35 years. I'm wearing, if you can see me, I'm wearing my Passionist habit. I've been a Passionist priest for 41 years, a Passionist religious, and a priest for 35. But when I was 19, 20 years old, this is when I was really young, I was born and brought up Catholic, but I had fallen away as a teenager, was dating, was partying, was having the life of a teenager, doing pretty much what teenagers do. Fallen away from my faith, wasn't going to Mass. I had been confirmed in the eighth grade, but really now going to college and dating and all that kind of a thing. And really quickly, I had a breakup with a girl, feeling very lonely, and kind of hit rock bottom in my life about a number of different things. So I started turning to God, of all things. I had been born and brought up, as I told you, as a Catholic. And I started turning to God, starting to pray, and started seeking wisdom. And I turned to the Bible, and I found this one verse, Matthew 7:7. Ask and you shall receive, knock and the door will be open, seek and you will find. That verse changed my life because I started praying and giving my life to Jesus, and nothing happened right away. I Fast forward about 9 months later, as I'm turning my life over to Jesus, 9 months, that's a long time for a teenager. I'm just turning 20 years old. I'm a sophomore in college. And I went to bed one night. And just to let you know, my near-death experiences are different than many because, number one, I had two of them a month apart. And I'll talk about them as the same because they were very, very similar. They were just a month apart. And then number two, I was not sick. I had not been in an accident like many people. I wasn't on the operating table. I just simply went to bed. And as I was drifting off to sleep, these two things happened to me. And really quickly, this is not without precedent because it's in the Bible. Isaiah 6, Isaiah has a call from God and he's taken up to the throne of God and he sees holy, holy, holy is the Lord. So it was a call that happened. Paul the apostle was caught up to the third heaven while he was doing apostolic ministry, and that was a revelation to him. John the apostle had this out-of-body experience when on the Lord's day in the spirit, he says, this is from the book of Revelation. So this is not without precedent in the Bible, and I'm in no way comparing myself to Isaiah or Paul or John, but this is what happened to me. It was not through an accident. Rather, it was through a grace, a summons, a call, and I started leaving my body. And this had never happened to me before. I was just a teenager. I didn't know anything about really spirituality. I was just trying to pray, and I started leaving my body, and I fought it. I knew I was going to God. So I remember struggling, saying, no, no, no, I don't want to go. And boy, I couldn't help it. I went through a tunnel, and I'd heard that before. You go through a tunnel, it's like, tunnel, is that symbolic? It's not symbolic. It was a tunnel. I saw it clearly. Don't know how long I was in the tunnel, but it was pretty quick. And then it was a transportation to God. And all of a sudden, I was standing before the light. And if I was allowed to see God, I don't remember that. But I do remember seeing the light and feeling the glory and experiencing the love. And I'll explain all three in a moment. So I never really was able to see the face of God. And by the way, it says that in the scripture, you cannot see the face of God and live. And the reason is because God is so ravaging, so beautiful, so ecstatic. If you see his face, you're going to be caught up to heaven forever. So it's not like God will punish you if you see his face. It's because God will catch you up in his love forever, and you will be with him forever. So anyway, there I was standing before the throne of God. And I knew exactly where I was. There was no doubt in my mind. And first thing was this brilliant light. And for me, again, I was not able to see the form of God, but I was able to see the light. It was like looking at the sun with your eyes closed, but very luminescent. And it says in the scriptures that God is light. This is something who God is. Light is life. Remember what Jesus said, I am the light of the world. So light was the first thing I encountered. And by the way, what I'm about to tell you, I encountered everything simultaneously, but I have to break it down now in time to try to help people understand. There was, number one, light, and it was brilliant and alive and luminescent, and no doubt in my mind who it was God. The God of the Bible, by the way, not just some New Age God. And that's the problem I have with a lot of new near-death experiences from some people. I'll suggest some books to you to read that are Orthodox Catholic about the near-death experiences. So this was definitely the God of the Bible. He was summoning me. He was calling me. And I was right there by his throne. Number two, the thing that happened was the glory. Now, we say glory to God in the highest and glory to you, Lord Jesus Christ, after we read the gospel. And I want to try to explain to you what the glory of God is. The glory of God is his pleasure, his electricity. And I go like this because it was surging through my soul. By the way, I had a sense of my person as I stood before God, very much like my own body. I was out of body, but I had the form of my own body because I could feel the glory going from toe upward through my head in waves and surges of pleasure. Now, we're talking about the beatific vision here and what we were made for. St. Augustine said, our hearts are restless until we rest in God. And I wrote a book about happiness, and I said basically that you can achieve
15: pretty much being a good degree of happiness here on earth as you follow Jesus and give your heart to God. But you're never going to be totally happy here on earth. And I want to, that's kind of a disclaimer. I want to tell people that you can be pretty happy, but in God's presence, and that's what we're made for, I had the biggest smile on my face. I was in bliss. I was totally happy. God was giving me a revelation of himself. It was just beyond. I got goosebumps right now telling you about it. And by the way, that's the Holy Spirit, and that's the glory, the goosebumps, the ecstatic feeling. And so waves of glory. God is in our glory to God in the highest, we say, we praise you for your great glory. Great isn't even the right word. It's magnificent, ecstatic glory. And we live, we just celebrated St. Ignatius of Loyola yesterday. We live for the greater glory of God. That's the goal of our life. We want to glorify God. Well, I was enraptured with all this. It was just amazing. And then number three. So we've got light. We've got glory. The love. Mm. The love of God was affectionate. I mean, beyond a mother for her baby, beyond a husband for his wife, beyond best friends who love each other. The love, I was so penetrated with this love. Now, get this. I'm 20 years old. I had lived a sinful life. I was not perfect. And God, and I hope that your listeners and viewers right now will get this through proxy, that it wasn't just for me, although it was a call. It wasn't just for me, because I've written a book on it called Death, the Final Surrender, and I've proclaimed this on television and radio everywhere. It was me in proxy for everybody to experience this through me. I'm a priest. I'm a mediator. And that's exactly what was happening. The love that I felt was so beautiful. And wow. It says in the scriptures, people want proof of God's love. Mm-hmm. It says in the scripture, proves his love for us in that while we were yet sinners, God sent his son to die for us. So if you want proof of God's love, simply go to the cross and look at a crucifix. Today, of course, is the feast day or the memorial of St. Alphonsus of Liguori and St. Alphonsus Liguori, excuse me. And he was the founder of the Redemptorists. He was also a doctor of the church, a bishop. And he said that God's love is infinite, passionate, and personal. God, he said, Jesus is madly in love with humanity. This is St. Alphonsus Liguori. Beautiful. And he instructed his missionaries, because they're a cousin community to the Passionists. They send out missionaries, as I am. I'm a parish missionary, to preach the word of God, to bring people to salvation. He instructed his preachers to inspire through love and hope, rather than terrifying them with punishment. That's exactly what I've been doing for 35 years on the road. Yeah, the fear of God is a good thing, and we don't want to lose that. That's one of the gifts of the Holy Spirit. And that's exactly what I experienced too. When I came back, I had the fear of God, because when you go through something like that, I mean, I was loved and everything, but you have the fear of God because you don't want to displease God. But that's what I've been doing in my ministry. I've been proclaiming God's love, and I wrote a book called You Are Loved, and you are personally loved. Now, you may not feel loved. Sometimes you don't sense it, but you are loved. So let me stop there for a minute, Debbie, because I've said a lot.
14: Yeah, no, that was wonderful. And I do want to ask you some questions about the experience itself and the two of them. And you were so young, 19, 20 years old. 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And Father Cedric and I will be right back.

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1: This is Franciscan Media's Saint of the Day for August 1st. Today we celebrate Saint Alphonsus Liguori. After losing an important case, young attorney Alphonsus Liguori entered the priesthood. He went on to become one of the greatest moral theologians in the history of the Church and the patron of moral theologians. After ordination, Alphonsus concentrated on preaching parish missions, hearing confessions, and forming Christian groups. He founded the Redemptorist Congregation in 1732. He envisioned it as an association of priests and brothers living a common life. Its mission was to imitate Christ and preach the gospel to peasants in rural areas. This saint's great pastoral reforms were in the pulpit and the confessional. He replaced the pompous oratory of the time with simplicity and the stern religious practices of the day with kindness. For some time, he himself suffered many scruples, fears, and temptations. Alphonsus was made a bishop at age 66. Though he wrote much in the field of moral theology, his books Glories of Mary and Visits to the Blessed Sacrament were most influential. He died just shy of his 91st birthday in 1787 and was canonized in 1839. There's more about the saints along with inspiration and Catholic resources at our website, saintoftheday.org. From Franciscan Media, this has been Saint of the Day.

0: demons, anything in between. But today we're dedicating the entire episode to near-death experiences. So if you have a question or if you have a short story you want to share with Father Cedric Pazania, because he experienced two near-death experiences. And Father, I want to address something that was very interesting, what you said at the beginning of the show. But I just want to give the number again, because I'd like our listeners to have an opportunity to weigh in on this. 877-757-9424. And we have a few on the lines waiting to come on air with us, Father. But real quickly, it was interesting how you started the show, Father, where you said, you know, you weren't in the hospital, you didn't flatline or anything like that. And so when you think about near-death experience of somebody who has died, like on the operating table, and then they have experienced something, yours was more of an out-of-body experience. And it was interesting you said it that way, because I remember talking to Father Robert Spitzer, and I asked him, because I asked him what it was that I experienced, because I had a similar situation. Now, I was in the hospital, but I didn't flatline. I didn't go through surgery. I mean, I just had gone through surgery. I was recovering, and I wasn't on any medication or anything. I was just resting, and I had a similar experience. But it was interesting how he stopped me and he said, okay, that's considered an out-of-body experience as opposed to like a near-death experience. But also it's this encounter with the other side, which is what you had, right? You had an encounter, a very deep and profound encounter. You talked about light and glory and love of God. So let me just get this straight before we have you wrap up your stories, and then we get to the phones, Father. You were 19, 20 years old. You had two back-to-back experiences. You had just, you know, you're living your life as a young adult. You had a breakup with a girlfriend. So you're probably in this place of wondering, what's next, right? Where do I go? What do I do? What's happening? Now, at any time, did you ask the Lord for some kind of, you know, supernatural encounter? Did you beg to the Lord, cry to the Lord, or did this just happen to you out of the love that God has for you and what he wanted for you by way of vocation? Because let's just face it, Father, you are a very popular priest on radio and television. You have done so much good work. So I'm thinking that God was saying, I've got a special vocation for this young man. Tell us a little bit about that.
1: I had hit rock bottom in my life. I was going through desolation, Debbie. I'm not a depressive person, but I was in blackness. I was calling out to God from my heart for wisdom, for help. And this was God's answer. And again, it wasn't right away. And let me just make a distinction. Out-of-body experiences include a lot of different spiritual experiences. But to me, this is where we're going to go when we die. We will go right before God and have a particular judgment. And that's something I didn't allude to. I was judged. I was judged by God, and God told me that I needed to be justified. Now, that there are two words that I want to share with you very quickly that I did not understand or even know, that were not in my vocabulary, that became my vocabulary after these experiences. One was transcendence, and that's exactly what happened in this near-death experience, out-of-body experience, transcendence. And the second was justification. I never even knew what that word was. And God told me, Cedric, you need to be justified, because I was not right with God. Justification happens through the blood of Jesus, of course. But in Catholic theology, we are justified through Christ, but we're being justified. And that means that we're sanctified through turning away from sin, and we become justified as we do good works, as we become virtuous. And that's exactly what I dedicated my life to, is becoming a loving person, loving God and loving people as a Catholic priest with a vow of poverty, chastity, and obedience. So really, this was a near-death experience, because it's exactly where we're going to go when we die. And God showed it to me not once, but twice, a month apart. And you might be thinking, well, why twice? I mean, Solomon had an experience like that twice right. In the Bible. And it's because, for me, it happened now 50 years ago. And it's easy 50 years ago to think, well, you know, that happened to me, and what was that? But it happened twice. So that solidifies it. And here's a strange, real quick allusion. I'll go really quickly. If you remember, on September 11th, when the first plane hit the World Trade Center, people were all askew. What was that? That was some kind of accident. But when the second plane hit, they said, oh, okay, now we get it.

0: And so in some strange illusion, that's exactly what happened to me. If it happened one time, okay, yeah, well, that was amazing. With twice, it was like, okay, I get it.
1: Mm-hmm. Is that when you decided to become a priest?
0: It took a while. It was my call, but mm-hmm. I didn't know right away. It took years for me to discern a call to the priesthood. First of all, I was reborn. What I didn't say is when I came back to my body, I wept like a little baby, and I don't cry, but I mean, I sobbed and sobbed both times. I had to go to my sink and just wash up because I was crying. I was sobbing. I was reborn. And so really, first of all, it was a rebirth for me, and my baptism and my confirmation came alive at that moment. It was the grace. Mm-hmm. But then years, what does this mean? And what should, I felt this call to proclaim truth, to proclaim God. And the last thing I ever wanted to do was be a priest or a preacher, and that's exactly what God was calling me to. He chooses the lowly, because I have to tell you, I had panic attacks. I was afraid of being in front of people. He took me from fear to faith, took me from panic to passion. It's just amazing what God does. He chooses the weak and the lowly to shame the strong.
1: Oh, wow. If you want to read more about Father Cedric's accomplishments and his vocation, what he's passionate about, he's a passionist priest, and absolutely he's passionate about so many things. I will tell you to just go to his website. It is beautiful. You can navigate around so easily. I love his website, fathercedric.org, O-R-G. Please check it out. We do have some folks that are leaving messages because their stories are quite long. If you have a short story you can share with us, please call it in right now, 877-757-9424. And Father, we're about ready to turn our attention to the callers, but I just wanted to say it was so interesting as you were sharing your near-death experiences. I could tell that you were right there again, kind of experiencing it again. And as you were speaking... Yes. And as you were speaking, I was closing my eyes because in 1994, the experience I had, I could feel right where I was in the hospital room, in the bed, exactly. It's unbelievable how my mind goes right there to 1994. It's unbelievable. So I totally can relate with how it left such a deep impact in you.
0: Do we have a little time? Let me just jump in and say really quickly, when you hear stories like this, they're not everybody. A lot of people have had near-death experiences like yourself and myself. But I want to say to those who have not had a big spiritual experience, as Jesus said, blessed are those who believe without seeing. And I always try to tell people that. My experience was for me, and it's for you in proxy. Mm-hmm. I hope you can hear, just because you didn't have it doesn't mean that you can't experience it through me. So don't get discouraged and say, well, why hasn't that happened to me? And it happens to all these different people, and I want something like that. Jesus said, blessed are those who believe without seeing. Yeah. So please don't think that you're less than. You're probably more than me because I needed that. But a lot of people have great faith, and they go through trials without seeing anything.
1: Right. And I was just going to say, Father, and you said it at the beginning of the show, you were at a really low point in your life.
0: I was at
1: an extremely low point in my life when it happened to me. I mean, I was like kind of scraping at the bottom of the barrel going, Lord, you know, is anybody there helping me? You know, so I get where you're come from, is that not everybody actually needs a near-death experience or an out-of-body experience. You know, God shows himself in various ways, and we just have to be open to that and God makes himself known, which is so beautiful. So, Father, ready to go to the phones?
0: Yeah.
1: Okay. So Angel's been waiting so patiently, Father, in Perrysburg, Ohio, listening on the EWTN app. Hi, Angel. Welcome back to the program with Father Cedric Pazania.
2: Hello. Thank you so much. Thank you, Debbie. Thank you, Father Cedric. When I was 21 years old, I had four children. I got married at 16 in the Catholic Church, just got out of the military. And I was pregnant with my fifth child, didn't know it. A Catholic pregnancy, it burst. It went into my chest and my heart. They didn't know what was wrong with me. I ended up with intensive coronary care triage between two 80-year-olds. And they just thought I was going to die. My dad was with me. And I was worried about him because he was an older man in the 70s. I said, Dad, you've got to go. You're getting tired. And he said, he turned and he gave me a very direct look, and he said, if you think you're going to die, tell Jesus I love you and I'm sorry. And I said, oh, Dad, I'm not going to die. Well, about a half an hour after he left, I went into the death throes, literally the death throes, and there was nothing more they could do. I asked for them to bring a priest, and they called a priest, and I was in my room, triaged with the shutters were closed, very small room. And I said, oh, my God, I'm dying. I'm starting to see something close to hell and feel it. It was airless. There was nothing there. There was no emotion. There was no love. And I said, oh, my God, I've got to say what my dad said to say. So I said, Jesus, I love you, and I'm sorry. And then I saw a tiny pin dot of light on the wall. I felt my body raise about 5 feet above the bed. And then I saw the light explode like the sun. Just boom. It just exploded. And then I was watching very closely. I could see Jesus in the distance, and he zoomed towards me, and he said, come to me. And he said, what haven't you done to help others when you could have? And right then and there, I knew that he gave me the gift of discernment, and I was hiding. I was agreeing with everybody, and he was very angry with me. And I said, please let me live. I have a baby at home. I have 4 children. And he said, you will live, but you will suffer. And then he went back into the light. He disappeared. The light disappeared. I went back down in the bed. The priest came in and said, you're dying. I've got to give you your rights. I said, Father, I think I'm going to live. He said, no, this isn't good. That changed my whole life. I go to Mass every day. Late or not, I go to confession every week. And I have to have Jesus Christ. I have to have his love. I have to receive him inside of me. I have to have the Holy Eucharist. I have to have the gift of forgiveness as often as I can so that I can be with him again.
1: Mm. Angel, thank you so much for sharing your story. I really want to hear Father Cedric's comments about what the profound experience you went through. I see you nodding your head, Father, so it sounds like you can relate to a lot of the... Yeah.
0: Talk about goosebumps. Thank you, Angel. Number one, some people that have these near-death experiences do experience hell, and they experience the horrors of hell. And you got a little taste of it, but not too bad. But again, Jesus was changing you, and that's one of the hallmarks of a near-death experience, that I call it justification. You become a new person. And then the second thing I want to say is that we are giving that experience for others, but we're also giving it so, as he said to you, you will suffer. And the same with me. I just wrote a book called Thorns Have Roses about suffering. And so many people are going through suffering. The reason why he gives us either out-of-body experiences, near-death experience, or any spiritual experience is to strengthen us to be able to suffer. Debbie, I know you're going through a lot in your life,
1: yeah,
0: too.
1: Mm-hmm.
0: Think about what happened up on Mount Tabor when Jesus appeared to the apostles and was transfigured. Then they came down from the mountain. They meet a man with a boy that was possessed. We have it the second Sunday of Lent, that transfiguration experience, because it's early on in Lent, and we still have all of Lent to go through. And so what the church is doing is giving us an early Easter to comfort us to be strong for the whole season of Lent. In the same way, any spiritual experience that you ever have, anybody in whatever form, is to comfort us, to strengthen us, to go through our sufferings, to be strong, and to be victorious.
1: Mm-hmm.
0: So yeah, see it that way. And please do realize, I wanted to share, there's a pastor in Austin, Texas. His name is John Burke. And I've communicated with him. I've been on a symposium with him, and he writes books about near-death experience, a compilation of different near-death experiences, very biblical. His name is John Burke, and I want you to get the book Imagine Heaven, and then Imagine the God of Heaven. I'm quoted in that second book, Imagine the God of Heaven.
1: Mm-hmm.
0: These books are so powerful. They're my favorite books beside mine, Death, the Final Surrender. I hope you'll get that also. Mm-hmm. You can get it at EWTN catalog or through my website. But anyway, again, John Burke, Imagine Heaven, Imagine the God of Heaven. And he compiles probably hundreds of near-death experiences, including hell. Some people that have gone to hell, most of them heaven, what heaven is like, what God is like, as I've shared. And just fascinating, beautiful. And he ties it into the Bible. That's what I love so much, because as I said, a lot of near-death experiences have to do with New Age movement, and it's not that at all. So, Debbie, I'll give it back to you.
1: No, I'm glad you did. I'm glad you did, Father Cedric. I want to thank Angel again. Angel, thank you so much for sharing your story.
0: Thank you, Angel.
1: Yeah, the phone lines are just almost completely lit up, so we're going to try to get to as many stories as possible. Thank you to everybody holding. Regina, Kathleen, Raul, Lewis, thanks, you guys. Hang tight. We're going to take this final break. When we come back, we'll go back to the phones to hear your stories about out-of-body experiences, dreams, near-death experiences. We want to hear how you feel now closer to God through this experience and how it has helped your faith life. Please stay with us for the entire rest of the show with our dear friend and guest, Father Cedric Pazania, just a fabulous priest. You can find all his work at fathercedric.org, and we'll be right back.

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1: The Gospel for this Sunday presents us with the scene of the multiplication of the loaves. In it, we hear this dialogue between Jesus and his apostles, in which the apostles beg Jesus to send the people away, whereas Jesus says, "There is no need for them to go away. Give them some food yourselves." But they said to him, "Five loaves and two fish are all we have here." Then he said, "Bring them here to me." And he successfully fed 5,000 men, not counting women and children. This miracle is an amazing display of divine power. People of that time were very used to making bread every day by hand. They knew what it would take to make not just one loaf, but 5,000 loaves. From the wood to make the fire, to the implements used to roll the dough, feeding 5,000 people at once would have been an amazingly difficult task, and Christ performed it right in front of them. He fed them in such abundance that they picked up the fragments left over, 12 wicker baskets full. Jesus displays his power by feeding his people. When God provides strength for us, he does it in abundance. The real question we have to ask ourselves, though, is whether or not we are hungry to feed on what he gives us. At every Mass, Jesus gives us his body and blood to feed upon. The Eucharist we receive at Mass is infinitely powerful, but are we hungry enough to receive it? Do we bring Jesus our wounds so that he can heal us? Do we bring Jesus our questions so that he can answer them? Jesus wants to feed us. He wants to feed us at Mass today. It's up to us to let him.
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1: Well, Father Mike Driscoll will be back next week for the Open Forum. We've got Father Cedric Pazania with us, our guest for the entire hour. 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Work. So please check it out. And he's holding up some of his latest products right there, which is great. I knew your book on suffering. We focused on it on take two. And boy, oh boy, did we have a lot of people responding to that, Father. But also, why don't you share with us some of the TV and radio programs that you do through EWTN so that our listeners can have more exposure to you and your ministry?
2: 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I hope you'll tune in and watch.
1: Oh, yes. We love to do that, Father. We love following your ministry because you always have something very unique planned for us that we can learn and grow. And, you know, Father, we're going to have you back for a part two of this because I didn't even get into how sometimes you'll find a psychologist or people in the faith will say things like, well, what you experience, Father, or what Debbie experienced or what all these callers have experienced is an overactive imagination or something that happened with you. Maybe you were on some medication or, you know, you had some hallucination or something of that nature. It's really bothersome to me, Father, because I know exactly what I experienced. And like I said, I could close my eyes and I could be right there back in 1994. So I would love to have you back on a part two where we can kind of unpack this a little bit and explore it more so that we can get people to understand that, you know, God truly does want to make himself known to us at various times in our lives. And it's important that we realize we have that connection with God.
2: Real quickly, I have to say something about that, because in his book, John Burke, I talked about Imagine Heaven and Imagine the God of Heaven. Blind people that have had near-death experiences describe what happens when they see the doctor. They can tell the tools that are around them. They can describe colors that are around them. And also, they explain heaven, and they're blind. Right. So it's amazing. This goes way beyond medical science.
1: I completely agree. Having experienced it, I totally can relate to what you're saying, Father. So, Father, we're going to have to pick up the pace because we're going to run out of time like we always do on the Spirit World. So we've got all of these.
2: Yeah.
1: So Regina is waiting so patiently in Mount Rainier, Maryland, listening on Guadalupe Radio Network. Regina, thank you so much and welcome to the Spirit World.
3: Oh, thank you all so much. Yeah, I was also... I call it near life. It was a near-death experience, but like Father, I was in the presence of the light of God, such magnet, like a magnet of love and power, and I was like the opposite pole of the magnet, and I wanted to join God, but I felt like I would have been annihilated completely, not just heaven or hell, but that I wouldn't have existed anymore, and I really wanted to join. And I was given the choice, like, you know, join God now, or I was shown a picture of me when I was little. The other choice was, like, you know, see what this person develops into. And either choice just took so much courage on my part, you know, the fear of God. But so my question is, like, this annihilation business. Father, what do you think of that?
2: Well, I remember God's love is so really all-encompassing that it really... Annihilation is, I think, a word that some of the saints have used, because you lose yourself in God, and that's a good thing. I remember in some ways I couldn't even think like I normally do because I was so possessed by God. And that's a good thing too. You can't be anxious or worried or depressed anymore, and that'll happen. But trust me, God is so loving that we'll be okay. You won't be annihilated per se, but you'll come to your true self. And that's something I didn't explain. When I came back to my body, right before I left God, I said something to God. And by the way, it was telepathically.
1: Right.
2: We communicated telepathically, and Jesus told me he would protect me and that I needed to be justified, and he had his arm around my shoulder. I didn't tell you all that, but I told God, I said, now that I know, I will be my best. And I came back and I wept, and I didn't know what that meant, to be my best. But in time, as you know, I professed vows as a religious. I became a Catholic priest. Now God opened the door for television and radio. I've written a lot of books, reaching out to people, preaching. And that doesn't mean that everybody should become a priest, although maybe some of you are being called to a vocation right now as you listen. But we all have a vocation, whether it be the single life or married life. Be your best in that vocation. That's everything that God wants. Be in sync with God's will. Do God's will the best you can as you discern it. And when you go back to God, and we all will, we are going to meet our Maker, trust me. When you go back there, you will be glorified and receive the fullness of your destiny. Mm. So thank you so much for calling in and sharing that story.
1: Thank you, Regina. God bless you. Have a beautiful weekend. We're going to get to Raul. Raul is in Tampa, Florida on the EWTN app. Hi, Raul. Welcome to the spirit world.
4: Hello. How are you doing? How are you guys?
2: Hi, Raul.
1: Yes, we're great. You go right ahead. Tell us your story.
4: All right. Before I do, quick comment. That's why I'm studying my master's in clinical mental health psychology. Mm-hmm. It's important to see a Catholic psychologist and a priest and mm-hmm. tell them your near-death experience. Because as you mentioned before, mm-hmm. some people say, oh, this or that. No, it's beyond science, like Father
2: yes.
4: mentioned.
2: Mm-hmm. Yeah.
4: All right. So my story is it takes place like, I think, northern Italy, mm-hmm. Cobblestone Street, three streets going into, there's a fountain in the middle and there's a tavern on the side. I walk into the tavern. And this is basically in my dream. So it's not, I walk into the tavern and I sit down at the bar. There's red stools, red leather stools. A man sits next to me. And then there's another man in a booth with women around him and gold coins on the table. And he's inviting me to join him for drinks. And I look at him, and then I look at the man next to me, and I said, man, look at that guy. He goes, yeah. And he goes, but follow me. So I start following him. We walk past the man, and we start going up some steps. And I'm behind him, and so all I can see is his feet because I'm looking down. I'm looking where I'm going. And then the steps turn into, like, white marble. And I look out one of the windows, and I see, like, the sky. And then I look at the man's feet, and I realize it's Jesus. And I start crying, fall to my knees, and I'm crying. And he says, it's time for you to go back. And I said, no, let me come with you. I don't want to go back. I don't want to come back here to this life. And he says, no, it's not time. And that was it.
2: Oh, yeah.
1: Wow.
2: That's usually what happens.
1: Yeah. He's got his very emotional. Go ahead, Father.
2: Yeah, that's usually what happens, Bob. People are either given a choice whether or not they can mm-hmm. stay with Jesus or go back. And most people, they don't want to go back, but they say, well, I've got children. I've got a wife. I've got a husband. I need to go back and help them. But they go back different. And that's one of the hallmarks of, and I'm sure that changed you, Raul. That's one of the hallmarks of a near-death experience. Raymond Moody, who is a medical doctor, coined the phrase near-death experience. And he said that there are common elements of that. Your sensation of leaving your body, going through a tunnel, meeting God, having a judgment, then coming back different. And that's exactly, Raul, I'm sure that dream, you will never forget it. It will console you whenever you go through suffering. It'll help you in your practice with mental health to help others. Mm-hmm. And it will yeah, lead you to going back there one day. God has given you more time. And that's exactly what happened in my life. Those two near-death experiences, God has given me more time because we're in the in-between right now. And I know that I'm going right back there pretty soon, whenever it's going to happen, whenever my time runs out, whenever it's my time. And I want to be ready.
1: Yeah.
2: And now is the time that we get ready. So thank you for sharing, Raul.
1: Yeah. Raul, thank you so much. I appreciate you sharing your story today. And I think this must be the day of Raul's, because we have Mario who's saying, can you add my dad, Raul, into the prayer book? So I love how God works. You know, God is so beautiful. He connects all the dots for us. And then we've got other folks on social media, Zoma and others, adding for their son and their family members into the prayer book. I've got everybody entered in the prayer book, and Father is seeing it as well. So Raul, thank you so much for sharing, and blessings in your studies. It sounds like you're going into a really interesting field. I hope. Do you have any idea what you're going to do with it when you get the degree?
4: Yes, hopefully I want to work for the Vatican or for the diocese to do pro bono work.
2: Yay. Wow. Congratulations.
1: Wow.
2: Thank you. Yeah, you have been changed.
1: Yeah.
2: That's great.
1: That's a big ministry.
2: I wanted to share really quickly.
1: Thank you, Raul.
2: I want to share really quickly about my book, Death, the Final Surrender. I talk about grieving. Mm-hmm. Elizabeth Kubler-Ross did a lot of work on grieving, on death and dying, it's called, and on grief and grieving. She wrote two books, classic books. And we all go through stages, and people are asking us to pray for those who have passed. And I talk about that in my book and how to grieve well. So again, the book is called Death, the Final Surrender. We'll help you to grieve, mm-hmm. because in my near-death experiences, reading this book will help you to grieve, because you're going to see what death really is. It's just simply a transition to God. You don't end. You go to God and you live again. And that's what Jesus taught. I am the resurrection. I am the life. But go ahead. Let's get to more callers.
1: So we're going to get to more callers in just a moment. I just wanted to share one of our Spirit World followers, our family members, just asked me. They wanted to know what I learned about my experience that I went through. For me, Father, I didn't see a light. I didn't have that experience. What I had is a very profound presence of angels and saints around me, because at the time I felt very alone. So it was, I knew what God was trying to tell me. You're never alone. That's what he was trying to tell me. And so that's why, maybe that's the reason why I can keep that joy through all the suffering, because I know I'm never alone. So
2: well, that's beautiful. Let me just say that that's the Catholic Church teaching about the communion of saints. We are not alone. And when somebody that you love dies, pray for their intercession. And in some way, they're with us. It's amazing.
1: Yeah.
2: And then the second thing is, Debbie, I know you're going through some sufferings and some trials, as we all do. And your thorns do have roses. And I know that that experience, as well as other experiences that you have, strengthen you, because look what you're doing. You're a female media broadcaster, and you are going through trials and tribulations, but you never give up. And not only do you not give up, you press on even harder. Mm-hmm. And I think that's beautiful. We are more than conquerors through him who loves us. And I've gone through my sufferings, and I continue to go through sufferings. But that, like Paul the Apostle, that does not sway me.
1: Right.
2: We have the gospel. We've been confirmed in our faith. God has revealed, God has called, and we are going to be stronger than ever.
1: Amen. Okay, we're going to try to squeeze in another caller. Lewis is in Plano, Texas, on the Guadalupe Radio Network. Lewis, we only have 2 minutes. Could you please share with us your story?
5: Yes, I'd be glad to. Mm-hmm. Let me preface this. I'm a physician for 35 years, board certified internal medicine. And I have been given, it's my vocation to heal. It's what I do. During the COVID years, physicians were isolated. I didn't believe what I was hearing. I was walking to the fire of an unknown disease every day. And I was incredibly busy. I'd lost my wife after 5 years in 2018, my father in 2020, and surrounded by death. And I was just churning and burning, as they say, busy, busy, busy. I have a sign on my door in the waiting room that says, we're here to serve God and our patients. And that was for me to get stronger, to lean towards God. I wasn't doing it. I'm a baptized Catholic, but at this time, I'm just lobbing hand grenades out of my foxhole against disease. And I was so busy, it was incredible. I started losing a pound a week for 9 months, and no doctor could figure it out, including my gastroenterologist cousin and multiple doctors. So I just kept working through it. Well, it came to pass that I was throwing up for 36 hours straight, and I was still seeing patients because that's what doctors do. I had a small bowel obstruction, and I realized I need to seek help for myself. Hospital 1 was going to let me die in the emergency room. Hospital 2 wouldn't let me talk to a doctor that I've been on staff with for 30 years. I ended up at a third hospital at 4 a.m. as I saw my CAT scan roll out the machine and go, oh, my gosh, I have a ruptured intestine. I'm going to die tonight in my hometown. And then it just hit me all by myself at 4 a.m. I looked up and I said, God, I get it. The Lord is my shepherd. I shall not want you. Make me to lie down in green pastures. It's not green, but it's warm and it's 0 degrees outside. I'm yours.
1: Mm.
5: And then a man with a cross walks in who says, I shouldn't be here tonight. I don't work this hospital, but I'm a specialist and surgeries between in the abdomen for cancer removal. They said you ruptured your intestine. I don't believe it.
1: Mm-hmm.
5: And he took me to surgery, and I was at peace.
1: Hmm.
5: And I was healed in 72 minutes. I had 3 feet of intestine that were twisted and were on their way to dying. And I left in 2 days.
1: Wow.
5: And it was surreal. And I've been leaning into God ever since, and it just gets better and better. And now I go to daily mass. I'm a senior acolyte, and now I want to be a deacon. Everyone, my priest, everybody's supporting this, and I get to evangelize all day.
1: Beautiful. Lewis, we're so sorry. We got it. We would want to talk to you some more, but we're going to run out of time. And Father is already nodding that we're going to put you in the prayer book for just a beautiful path forward in your vocation. Amazing story. Kathleen in Seattle, sorry we couldn't get to you. Joseph in Worcester, Massachusetts, same thing. Please leave your messages and your stories with Carol, our call screener. Father, it's the close of this incredible broadcast. We're going to have you back again, Father. You can find all of Father's great works at fathercedric.org. Father, could we please have a blessing?
2: In the name of the Father, the Son, the Holy Spirit. Amen. Heavenly Father, thank you for this program, and I ask your blessing upon all the listeners. And blessed are those who believe without seeing, and blessed are those who believe by seeing. In the name of the Father, the Son, and the Holy Spirit. Amen.
1: Thank you so much, Father Cedric Pazania. You are just incredible. We've got more phone calls coming in. People want to tell their stories. Father, we're going to have you back for a part two. Thank you to everybody on YouTube, Facebook, Instagram, X, and Twitch. Thank you to Guadalupe Radio Network, EWTN, for broadcasting us all over the world. Until next Saturday, have a beautiful and blessed week. We'll see you real soon.
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15: You need to pray. 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Keep close to our Lord in the Holy Eucharist. He's really and truly present. Body, blood, soul, and divinity. Stay close to His Mother. With those two loves, you will always have the light to see what is right and what is wrong.
16: Have you ever heard someone say, the Catholic Church is too condemning, it needs to practice more tolerance? G.K. Chesterton says the other word for tolerance is indifference. And the other word for indifference is apathy. The Catholic Church cannot afford to be tolerant of evil. It has to be consistent in opposing what is wrong and defending what is right. And the Church especially cannot afford to tolerate social evils that are condoned by the state, because sooner or later, it'll be turned against the Church. History has shown this more than once. Chesterton says, there have been times in history when the Church has been wedded to the world, but it's always been widowed by the world.
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21: This is Father Donald Haggerty of the Archdiocese of New York. The month of August is dedicated to the Immaculate Heart of Mary. Let us pray. Hail Mary, full of grace, the Lord is with thee. Blessed art thou among women, and blessed is the fruit of thy womb, Jesus. Holy Mary, Mother of God, pray for us sinners now and at the hour of our death. Amen.
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23: Hello, family. Let us observe the first Saturdays as Our Lady of Fatima requested. 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

0: In the name of the Father, and of the Son, and of the Holy Spirit.
1: Amen. Amen.
0: The Lord be with you.
1: And with your spirit.
0: Brothers and sisters, let us acknowledge our sins, and so prepare ourselves to celebrate the sacred mysteries.
2: I confess
1: to the Almighty God, and to you, my brothers and sisters, that I have greatly sinned in my thoughts and in my words, in what I have done and what I have failed to do. Through my most grievous fault. Therefore I ask Blessed Mary ever Virgin, all the angels and saints, and you, my brothers and sisters, to pray for me to the Lord our God.
2: May Almighty God have mercy on us, forgive us our sins, and bring us to everlasting life.
1: Amen.

0: Let us pray. O God, who constantly raise up in your church new examples of virtue, grant that we may follow so closely in the footsteps of the Bishop St. Alphonsus in his zeal for souls, as to attain the same rewards that are his in heaven. Through our Lord Jesus Christ, your Son, who lives and reigns with you in the unity of the Holy Spirit, God forever and ever.
1: Amen. A reading from the book of the prophet Jeremiah. The priests and prophets said to the princes and to all the people, "This man deserves death. He has prophesied against this city, as you have heard with your own ears." Jeremiah gave this answer to the princes and all the people. "It was the Lord who sent me to prophesy against this house and city, all that you have heard. Now therefore, reform your ways and your deeds. Listen to the voice of the Lord your God, so that the Lord will repent of the evil with which he threatens you. As for me, I am in your hands. Do with me what you think good and right. But mark well, if you put me to death, it is innocent blood you bring on yourselves, on this city and its citizens. For in truth, it was the Lord who sent me to you to speak all these things for you to hear." Thereupon, the princes and all the people said to the priest and the prophets, "This man does not deserve death. It is in the name of the Lord our God that he speaks to us." So Ahikam, son of Shaphan, protected Jeremiah, so that he was not handed over to the people to be put to death.
2: Verbum Domini.
1: Lord, in your great love, answer me.
3: Lord, in your great love, answer
1: me. Rescue me out of the mire. May I not sink. May I be rescued from my foes and from the watery depths. Let not the flood waters overwhelm me, nor the abyss swallow me up, nor the pit close its mouth over me. But I am afflicted and in pain. Let your saving help, O God, protect me. I will praise the name of God in song, and I will glorify him with thanksgiving. See, you lowly ones, and be glad. You who seek God, may your hearts revive. For the Lord hears the poor, and his own who are in bonds he spurns not.
3: Lord,

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0: Lectio Sancti Evangelii secondo Matteo.
1: Gloria tibi, Domine.
0: Herod the Tetrarch heard of the reputation of Jesus and said to his servants, "This man is John the Baptist. He has been raised from the dead. That is why mighty powers are at work in him." Now Herod had arrested John, bound him, and put him in prison on account of Herodias, the wife of his brother Philip. For John had said to him, "It is not lawful for you to have her." Although he wanted to kill him, he feared the people, for they regarded him as a prophet. But at a birthday celebration for Herod, the daughter of Herodias performed a dance before the guests and delighted Herod so much that he swore to give her whatever she might ask for. Prompted by her mother, she said, "Give me here on a platter the head of John the Baptist." The king was distressed, but because of his oaths and the guests who were present, he ordered that it be given, and he had John beheaded in the prison. His head was brought in on a platter and given to the girl, who took it to her mother. His disciples came and took away the corpse and buried him, and they went and told Jesus.

There is no one after God who loves us as much as this loving mother does. Quote from today's saint, St. Alphonsus Liguori, Bishop and Doctor of the Church, from his Glories of Mary work. He also says, if we heap together all the love that mothers have for their children, and all the love of husbands and wives, all the love of all the angels and saints for their clients, it can never equal Mary's love for even a single soul. Even a single soul, your soul and my soul, the love of our mother, the Blessed Virgin Mary. The Sacred Heart of Jesus was formed underneath the Immaculate Heart of his Mother Mary. 2 months of a liturgical year are dedicated to Our Lady, May and October. August and September are dedicated to a specific aspect of Our Lady's life, specifically her heart. August to the Immaculate Heart, and September is dedicated to Our Lady of Sorrows, her pierced heart, as the prophet Simeon said when she presented our Lord in the temple, "Behold, this child is destined for the fall and rise of many in Israel, and to be a sign that will be contradicted. And you yourself a sword will pierce, so that the thoughts of many hearts may be revealed." The Catechism says the spiritual tradition of the Church emphasizes the heart in the biblical sense of the depth of one's being, where the person decides for or against God in the heart. That's where we decide for or against God, the very center of our being. There are two hearts that beat in unison. There was no greater connection and attunement between mother and son. His flesh was all hers. His DNA was all hers. When a child is born, it's often said he looks like his father and she looks like his mother. In the case of Jesus, it is clear he would have looked all like her, 100%. Totally from her, the Blessed Virgin Mary. She provided the flesh of his heart, the flesh that he would take to the cross, the flesh that he would redeem us with. Pope St. John Paul II said, "From Mary, we learn to love Christ, her Son and the Son of God. Learn from her to be always faithful, to trust that God's word to you would be fulfilled, and that nothing is impossible with God." End quote. At the school of Mary, Christ is loved with her immaculate heart, a heart that is received by the Word made flesh, in such a docile way, an obedient way, that the Word was made flesh in her womb. And that same Word that is made flesh in the womb of the Virgin

he is born. At every moment of the Blessed Virgin Mary's pilgrimage, her obedience to the will of God is increased. Listening to the word of God through her heart, the voice of Jesus is clearly perceived. From Mary's heart, hope, rooted in eternal life, springs forth. From her heart, we learn the language of trust, commitment. Be it done unto me according to your word. That could be sung as a chant throughout our life. Be it done unto me according to your word. She teaches us that surrender to God's will brings freedom, not restraint, freedom, joy. From the heart of Mary, we learn that all things are possible with God. She is the first to ponder the greatest mysteries of salvation. Flowing from her heart, the Mother of God echoed her magnificent hymn, the Magnificat. My soul proclaims the greatness of the Lord. My spirit rejoices in God, my Savior, for he has looked with favor on his lowly servant. From this day, all generations will call me blessed. The Almighty has done great things for me, and holy is his name. He has mercy on those who fear him in every generation. He has shown the strength of his arm. He has scattered the proud in their conceit. He has cast down the mighty from their thrones and has lifted up the lowly. He has filled the hungry with good things, and the rich he has sent away empty. He has come to the help of his servant Israel, for he has remembered his promise of mercy, the promise he made to our fathers, to Abraham, and to his children forever. The greatest hymn composed by Mary's heart, even before this came out of her lips, it was in her heart. The Blessed Virgin's heart even knows what it means to be separated from God. Not in committing sin, because she's sinless, immaculately conceived, but in the gospel passage, the fifth glorious mystery, rather the fifth joyful mystery, the finding of our Lord in the temple. She experienced in her soul, for the first time, a separation from God. The grief of loss. The grief of abandonment. When a parent loses a child, the whole world comes to a screeching halt. If you're a parent out there, and if you've ever lost your child, left a child behind, even within a store, leaving a child at a park, your whole life feels like it's over. Your whole life comes crashing to a screeching halt. Before there was a finding of the child Jesus in the temple, there was a losing of the child Jesus, a loss. And that's a moment that we commemorate especially in the sorrowful mysteries of the Rosary. Specifically, the seven sorrows of Our Lady. Brother Pier Giorgio, his title in religious life is of Our Lady of Sorrows. Specifically meditating upon the sorrows of Our Lady all throughout her life. And there would have been many sorrows. The separation that she experienced in losing the child Jesus. In a special way today, we entrust all fallen away Catholics to the immaculate and sorrowful heart of Our Lady. And may she draw them back into the fold of her Son's church. Amen.

0: Mary believed that the Lord's word would be fulfilled. Imitating her faith, let us now turn to the Father in prayer.
1: For our Pope and all Christian leaders, that they will inspire others by their lives, we pray to the Lord.
0: Lord, hear our prayer.
1: Thus civil leaders will believe the truth in their hearts and remain devoted to true justice. We pray to the Lord.
0: Lord, hear our prayer.
1: For the strength to welcome Christ as he comes to us in the stranger, the sick, the imprisoned, and the unborn child. We pray to the Lord.
0: Lord, hear our prayer.
1: For the healing of body, heart, and soul of all who suffer from the perennial cross of illness, and for strength for those who care for them, we pray to the Lord.
0: Lord, hear our prayer.
1: For friends, benefactors, and relatives who have died, that they will find peace in God's presence, we pray to the Lord.
0: Lord, hear our prayer. Through the intercession of the Immaculate Heart of Mary, Sorrowful Heart of Mary, we pray for the return of all fallen away Catholics. As we pray together, Hail Mary, full of grace, the Lord is with thee. Blessed art thou among women, and blessed is the fruit of thy womb, Jesus. Holy Mary, Mother of God, pray for us sinners, now and at the hour of our death. Amen. O God, through the faithful obedience of the Blessed Virgin, you have clothed your people in the glory of salvation. Through her constant intercession, help us to lovingly and generously fulfill your most holy will. We make our prayer through Christ our Lord.
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0: Pray, brothers and sisters, that my sacrifice and yours may be acceptable to God, the Almighty Father.
1: May the Lord accept the sacrifice at your hands.
0: Be pleased, O Lord, to enkindle our hearts with the celestial fire of your Spirit, just as you granted that St. Alphonsus should celebrate these mysteries, and by them offer himself to you as a holy sacrifice, through Christ our Lord.
1: Amen.
0: The Lord be with you.
1: And with your spirit.
0: Lift up your hearts.
1: We lift them up to the Lord.
0: Let us give thanks to the Lord our God.
1: It is
0: truly right and just, our duty and our salvation, always and everywhere to give you thanks, Lord, Holy Father, Almighty and Eternal God, through Christ our Lord. For as in the festival of St. Alphonsus, you bid your church rejoice, so too you strengthen her by the example of his holy life, teach her by his words of preaching, and keep her safe in answer to his prayers. And so with the company of angels and saints, we sing the hymn of your praise, as without end we acclaim.

To you, therefore, most merciful Father, we make humble prayer and petition through Jesus Christ, your Son, our Lord, that you accept and bless these gifts, these offerings, these holy and unblemished sacrifices, which we offer you firstly for your holy Catholic Church. Be pleased to grant her peace, to guard, unite, and govern her throughout the whole world, together with your servant, Leo, our Pope, and Stephen, our Bishop, and all those who, holding to the truth, hand on the Catholic and apostolic faith. Remember, Lord, your servants, and all gathered here, whose faith and devotion are known to you. For them we offer you this sacrifice of praise, for they offer it for themselves and all who are dear to them, for the redemption of their souls and hope of health and well-being, and paying their homage to you, the eternal God, living and true. In communion with those whose memory we venerate, especially the glorious ever-Virgin Mary, Mother of our God and Lord Jesus Christ, and Blessed Joseph, her spouse, your blessed apostles and martyrs, Peter and Paul, Andrew, James, John, Thomas, James, Philip, Bartholomew, Matthew, Simon, and Jude, Linus, Cletus, Clement, Sixtus, Cornelius, Cyprian, Lawrence, Chrysogonus, John and Paul, Cosmas and Damian, and all your saints. We ask that through their merits and prayers, in all things we may be defended by your protecting help, through Christ our Lord. Amen. Therefore, Lord, we pray, graciously accept this oblation of our service, that of your whole family. Order our days in your peace, and command that we be delivered from eternal damnation and counted among the flock of those you have chosen, through Christ our Lord. Amen. Be pleased, O God, we pray, to bless, acknowledge, and approve this offering in every respect. Make it spiritual and acceptable, so that it may become for us the body and blood of your most beloved Son, our Lord Jesus Christ. On the day before he was to suffer, he took bread in his holy and venerable hands, and with eyes raised to heaven, to you, O God, his almighty Father, giving you thanks, he said the blessing, broke the bread, and gave it to his disciples, saying, "Take this, all of you, and eat of it, for this is my body, which will be given up for you."

in a similar way, when supper was ended, he took this precious chalice in his holy and venerable hands, and once more giving you thanks, he said the blessing and gave the chalice to his disciples, saying, "Take this, all of you, and drink from it, for this is the chalice of my blood, the blood of the new and eternal covenant, which will be poured out for you and for many for the forgiveness of sins. Do this in memory of me."

Therefore, O Lord, as we celebrate the memorial of the Blessed Passion, the resurrection from the dead, and the glorious ascension into heaven of Christ, your Son, our Lord, we, your servants and your holy people, offer to your glorious majesty, from the gifts that you have given us, this pure victim, this holy victim, this spotless victim, the holy bread of eternal life and the chalice of everlasting salvation. Be pleased to look upon these offerings with a serene and kindly countenance and to accept them, as once you were pleased to accept the gifts of your servant, Abel the just, the sacrifice of Abraham, our father in faith, and the offering of your high priest, Melchizedek, a holy sacrifice, a spotless victim. In humble prayer, we ask you, Almighty God, command that these gifts be borne by the hands of your holy angel to your altar on high, in the sight of your divine majesty, so that all of us who through this participation at the altar receive the most holy body and blood of your Son may be filled with every grace and heavenly blessing through Christ our Lord. Amen. Remember also, Lord, your servants who have gone before us with the sign of faith and rest in a sleep of peace. Grant them, O Lord, we pray, and all who sleep in Christ, a place of refreshment, light, and peace through Christ our Lord. Amen. To us also, your servants, for those sinners, hope in your abundant mercies. Graciously grant some share in fellowship with your holy apostles and martyrs, with John the Baptist, Stephen, Matthias, Barnabas, Ignatius, Alexander, Marcellinus, Peter, Felicity, Perpetua, Agatha, Lucy, Agnes, Cecilia, Anastasia, and all your saints. Admit us, we beseech you, into their company, not weighing our merits, but granting us your pardon, through Christ our Lord, through whom ye continue to make all these good things, O Lord. You sanctify them, fill them with life, bless them, and bestow them upon us.

0: For those who cannot now receive Jesus in the Blessed Sacrament, we offer the following prayer. O my sweet Savior, Jesus Christ, Thou art my sovereign good, the fountain of all good, my God and my all. What a blessing it would be for me, could I at this moment possess Thee in my heart, and there render Thee my praise, and lay before Thee my necessities, and share in the graces Thou bestowest on those who really receive Thee. O come to me, dear Lord, in spirit, and take full possession of my heart and of my soul. To Thee I give my memory, that Thou mayest always dwell in my thoughts, my understanding, that it may ever be engaged in contemplating Thy love and goodness, and my will, that Thou mayest direct it to the keeping of Thy holy law. To Thee I give my whole self, O my Jesus. Make me to be ever Thine. May the virtue of Thy divine sacrament increase my faith, fortify my hope, purify my charity, and fill my heart with Thy love. O let me be Thine, and Thou mine, from henceforth and forever, and grant that nothing in life or death may ever separate me from Thee any more. Amen.
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0: Let us pray. O God, who gave us St. Alphonsus to be a faithful steward and preacher of this great mystery, grant that your faithful may receive it often, and in receiving it, praise you without end. Through Christ our Lord.
1: Amen.
0: The Lord be with you.
1: And with your spirit.
0: May Almighty God bless you, the Father, and the Son, and the Holy Spirit.
1: Amen.
2: Go forth, the Mass is ended.
0: Thanks be to God.

0: Angelus.
1: In the name of the Father, and the Son, and the Holy Ghost. Amen. The angel of the Lord declared unto Mary, Hail Mary, full of grace, the Lord is with thee. Blessed art thou among women, and blessed is the fruit of thy womb, Jesus. Behold the handmaid of the Lord. Hail Mary, full of grace, the Lord is with thee. Blessed art thou among women, and blessed is the fruit of thy womb, Jesus. The Word was made flesh. Hail Mary, full of grace, the Lord is with thee. Blessed art thou among women, and blessed is the fruit of thy womb, Jesus. Pray for us, Holy Mother of God. Let us pray.

0: Throughout the Old Testament, God prepared a table for us so that we could someday feast in His kingdom. That day arrived, and that kingdom arrived with Jesus Christ. In this week's readings, we see the story of the Eucharist as it plays out in the Bible. Find out more next on Breaking the Bread. Isaiah's promises in this Sunday's first reading are fulfilled in Jesus and the church. All who are thirsty come to the living waters of baptism. The hungry delight in rich fare, given heavenly bread to eat and wine to drink at the Eucharistic table. This is the point two of our gospel. The story of Jesus' feeding of the 5,000 brims with allusions to the Old Testament. Jesus is portrayed as a David-like shepherd who leads his flock to lie down on green grass as he spreads the table of the Messiah's banquet before them. Jesus is shown as a new Moses who likewise feeds vast crowds in a deserted place. Finally, Jesus is shown doing what the prophet Elisha did, satisfying the hunger of the crowd with a few loaves and having some left over. Matthew also wants us to see that the feeding of the 5,000 is a sign of the Eucharist. Notice that Jesus performs the same actions in the same sequence at the Last Supper. He takes bread. He says a blessing. He breaks it, and then he gives it. Jesus instructed his apostles to celebrate the Eucharist in memory of him. And the ministry of the 12 is subtly stressed in the gospel account. Before Jesus performs the miracle, he instructs the 12 to give the crowd some food yourselves. Indeed, the apostles themselves distribute the bread blessed by Jesus, and the leftovers are enough to fill precisely 12 baskets, corresponding to the 12 apostles, the pillars of the church, and the 12 tribes of Israel. In the church, as we sing in this Sunday's psalm, God gives us food in due season, opens his hands, and satisfies the desires of every living thing. Now, as St. Paul reminds us in the epistle, nothing can separate us from the love of God in Christ Jesus. This is Scott Hahn for Breaking the Bread.
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0: Throughout the Old Testament, God prepared a table for us so that we could someday feast in His kingdom. That day arrived, and that kingdom arrived with Jesus Christ. In this week's readings, we see the story of the Eucharist as it plays out in the Bible. Find out more next on Breaking the Bread.

0: Isaiah's promises in this Sunday's first reading are fulfilled in Jesus and the church. All who are thirsty come to the living waters of baptism. The hungry delight in rich fare, given heavenly bread to eat and wine to drink at the Eucharistic table. This is the point two of our gospel. The story of Jesus' feeding of the 5,000 brims with allusions to the Old Testament. Jesus is portrayed as a David-like shepherd who leads his flock to lie down on green grass as he spreads the table of the Messiah's banquet before them. Jesus is shown as a new Moses who likewise feeds vast crowds in a deserted place. Finally, Jesus is shown doing what the prophet Elisha did, satisfying the hunger of the crowd with a few loaves and having some left over. Matthew also wants us to see that the feeding of the 5,000 is a sign of the Eucharist. Notice that Jesus performs the same actions in the same sequence at the Last Supper. He takes bread. He says a blessing. He breaks it, and then he gives it. Jesus instructed his apostles to celebrate the Eucharist in memory of him. And the ministry of the 12 is subtly stressed in the gospel account. Before Jesus performs the miracle, he instructs the 12 to give the crowd some food yourselves. Indeed, the apostles themselves distribute the bread blessed by Jesus, and the leftovers are enough to fill precisely 12 baskets, corresponding to the 12 apostles, the pillars of the church, and the 12 tribes of Israel. In the church, as we sing in this Sunday's psalm, God gives us food in due season, opens his hands, and satisfies the desires of every living thing. Now, as St. Paul reminds us in the epistle, nothing can separate us from the love of God in Christ Jesus. This is Scott Hahn for Breaking the Bread.
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5: 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This is Michael O'Neill. I'm the Miracle Hunter. You've probably heard of various types of miracles, whether it's miracles of the body or miracles of bread or miracles of fire, miracles of water. But how about miracles of snow? We'll be talking today about Our Lady of the Snows and the most famous snow miracle in history. We'll also be talking with author Kevin Wells, who's got a brand new book from Scepter. It's called Coached by the Curé, Lessons in Shepherding with St. John Vianney. And of course, St. John Vianney is renowned as one of the great miracle workers in history, and his feast day is just upon us. It's a perfect time to talk about the Curé of ours. We'll be checking with him with Kevin Wells in just a little bit. Check out my series, They Might Be Saints, which looks at Americans on the path to sainthood and the search for canonization miracles. And this lines up to my book, They Might Be Saints, available from EWTNRC.com. 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They air an episode on EWTN of A New Future Saint. And so coming up on Sunday, August 9th at 1:30 p.m. Central Time, we have They Might Be Saints, Father Michael McGivney. And I examine the canonization cause of Father Michael McGivney, the founder of the Knights of Columbus, who was beatified in 2020. I was there after the miraculous cure of a young boy was attributed to him. That's They Might Be Saints, Father Michael McGivney. Check that one out Sunday, August 9th at 1:30 p.m. Central Time. My other series, Explore with the Miracle Hunter, is the one where I travel around the world to various shrines and other places of miracles, and we present them on EWTN. One of my favorite episodes is coming right out. It's coming up on August 1st at 5:30 p.m. Central Time, and that is La Salette. I travel to the site of the French Alps where the Virgin of Sorrows appeared in tears to shepherd children, asking them for conversion and penance. And that was truly one of the most remarkable places I've ever filmed at. High up, 7,000 feet up in the Alps, at that place of one of the most famous apparitions in history. Check that one out, Our Lady of La Salette, and explore with the Miracle Hunter on August 1st at 5:30 p.m. Central Time. People can also go to explorewiththemiraclehunter.com to watch any of the episodes on demand. Later in the show, we're going to be looking at the might-be saint of the day. For today's day, we've got Blessed Giovanni Bufalari, who died in the year 1350 in Italy, of course. And in 365 Days with Mary, we look at Our Lady of Mercy, Our Lady of Ransom, as she's also known, Barcelona in Spain in the year 1218. Each week, we try to present a different title of Mary from all around the world that lines up exactly to the calendar's date. It might be a feast day, it might be the commemoration of a great miracle, the building of a basilica. But someday, somewhere around the world, each and every day, there's a different title of Mary that lines up to that date. And so the question of the week for this week, we're going to be looking at an interesting one, writing in from Nan. She says, why are some people marooned as blesseds? Does that mean their first miracle was not legit? So people who are on the path to sainthood, they need two miracles to advance from blessed to saint. Why are some people stuck on blessed? What does that mean? I'll do my best to answer that one later in the show. And the miracle of the day, we look at the miracle of the Portiuncula Indulgence. That, of course, is August 1st. Let's take a look at the miracle news. We do this every week where we talk about miracles happening all around the world and those things that relate to miracles. And this is an interesting thing that just popped up this past week. And it's fascinating because we've talked about this many, many times on the show already, that in 2024, the Vatican changed its norms or its rules for investigating supernatural events like Marian apparitions. And so we have had the Vatican apply different these new norms to different cases around the world, perhaps 10 or 20 of them, where they've rendered new judgments or reaffirmed old judgments. But they haven't actually invested any new cases using these norms until this past week. And so there is a new case that's being under investigation, or I should say an old case, but an investigation is beginning under these new norms of the Vatican for investigating Marian apparitions. So this is the first fresh start, you might say, for applying these new rules. And so for more than two decades, the small German village of Sievernich has drawn more pilgrims because of reported apparitions received by laywoman Manuela Strack. And beginning on All Saints Day in the year 2000, she claimed visions of the Blessed Virgin Mary, followed later by reported apparitions of the child Jesus and other saints, or other heavenly figures like the saints. And so thousands have visited the site seeking prayer and conversion, and the Catholic Church has never formally investigated and, of course, therefore has not approved these alleged supernatural events. But rather than issuing an immediate judgment, of course, the Diocese of Aiken has spent years observing the phenomena through ordinary pastoral oversight. Like many of the claims of modern private revelation, Sievernich was allowed to develop while pilgrimages without establishing a formal investigative commission or declaring the apparitions either authentic or false. And so that changed this year when the Diocese of Aiken announced the creation of an official commission to study the alleged apparitions under the Vatican's new 2024 norms for discerning reported supernatural phenomena. And this commission is chaired by a canon lawyer, Professor Stefan Muckel, and he's assisted by additional experts who will examine the reported messages, the visionary, the theological content, and the spiritual fruits associated with the devotion before they make any recommendations to church authorities. And of course, as I mentioned, under the Vatican's new norms, this investigation is not primarily aimed at declaring the apparitions to be supernatural. Instead, the commission may recommend one of several pastoral judgments, ranging from a favorable nihil obstat, meaning that public devotion may continue without doctrinal concerns, to a declaration that the phenomena is not supernatural, if that's what the evidence shows. But the Church urges the faithful to await the outcome of this investigation with prudence, remembering that even approved private revelations are never part of the deposit of faith and are not binding on Catholics. And of course, in addition to the six possible judgments that could come forth according to the new norms, the church will not be declaring this constate supernaturalitate, established as supernatural. For me, that's one of the sad points of these new norms of the church, is that it doesn't really give the path forward for declaring anything supernatural without an intervention of the Pope. So we'll see what happens in this particular case, but we'll be reporting on this one as it develops. Let's take a look at Catholic Pub Trivia. We do this every week where we ask a trivia question and give out a prize to an emailer who writes in the fastest with the correct answer. And last week we talked about Eucharistic miracles. And so the question was, how many Eucharistic miracles from North America have been approved by the Catholic Church? And we might imagine that there are many, many Eucharistic miracles happening all around the world. And there have been some, perhaps 100 or less around the world that have been recognized by the Church in some kind of a way. But in North America, there is only one Eucharistic miracle at Tixla in Mexico. And the Eucharistic miracle of Tixla is an event where a consecrated host reportedly began oozing a reddish substance identified in local church studies as human blood and heart muscle tissue. And the event occurred on October 21st, 2006 at the St. Martin of Tours Parish during a parish retreat mass. People can learn all about this Tixla Eucharistic miracle if they go to the on-demand site for EWTN. If you go to Explore with the Miracle Hunter, you can get right to that page and watch that episode on Tixla, perhaps the most stunning of all modern Eucharistic miracles. Now, the question for this week, we're talking about St. John Vianney with Kevin Wells today, and his feast day is coming right up. So, this is a question about St. John Vianney. What Marian visionary also claimed visions of St. John Vianney before seeing Mary? So that question again, what Marian visionary also claimed visions of St. John Vianney before seeing the Virgin Mary? If you think you know that question and want to win the prize, the image of the faces of Mary, send me an email to questions@miraclehunter.com, and maybe you'll be the fastest with the right answers. And answers and winners will be posted on the show page on miraclehunter.com. We need to take a short break, but when we come back, we're going to be talking with Kevin Wells, author of the new book, Coached by the Curé, Lessons in Shepherding with St. John Vianney. Stay with us for that.
2: St. Augustine once wrote, "Question the beauty of the earth, question the beauty of the sea, question the beauty of the air, spread around everywhere. Question the beauty of the sky, the sun making the day glorious with its bright beams, the moon tempering the darkness with its shining rays. Question the animals that move through the waters and amble about on dry land. Question all these things. They all answer you, here we are. Look, we're beautiful. Their beauty is their confession. Who made these beautiful, changeable things, if not one who is beautiful and unchangeable? All creation shouts to us that there's a God, and just as a painting gives us a glimpse into the heart of an artist, all creation tells us that God is beautiful. But if we don't take time to question the beauty all around us, we won't hear that. So stop and smell the roses. I mean that literally. God wrote two books, Scripture and Creation. We should spend time reading both. This is Chris Stefanik from RealLifeCatholic.com on EWTN Radio.
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0: Welcome back. You're listening to the Miracle Hunter Radio Show on EWTN Radio. This is Michael O'Neill. I'm the Miracle Hunter, and I'm kind of excited about a series that's out from Scepter Books. It's a connection between saints and coaching. It's this kind of coached by series, and we have a new book that's out. We've interviewed other authors in the past who have written about saints who could be great coaches for us, but we have Coached by the Cure, Lessons in Shepherding with St. John Vianney. And this is a release from Scepter Books. And we're so excited to be joined today by the author, Kevin Wells, who's joined us for previous discussions about Father Aloysius Schwartz and other occasions throughout his book writing career. So thank you so much, Kevin, for joining us again on today's program.
1: Michael, I love being on with you because you hold up the paragons and the titans, and what more do we need is to look up and see the great ones. So thanks for having me on to speak about the Cure of Ars.
0: Absolutely. And I think that you've written a number of books leading up to this one where we point to the priest that we need, we might say, or we're talking about Father Al Schwartz, the great priest who we both paid attention to his life in an episode of They Might Be Saints Together. We interviewed you for that one. And here we have one of the ultimate priests, we might say, or the one of the all-time greats. And we're talking about the Cure of Ars, St. John Vianney. What got you onto this topic?
1: Well, because I love the ministerial priesthood, I grew up in the shadow of my uncle, Monsignor Thomas Wells, who really was a giant in the Archdiocese of Washington for many years. So as a little kid, I saw what good priests are able to do to move souls, convert them, save marriages, you know, get in my head when I was doing knucklehead things and redirect me. And so all these years later, you know, I often get asked, like, "Hey, Wells, why are you always writing books about priests?" And I think I saw firsthand years ago what the power of a good priest is able to do. And I think all these years later, it led to Coached by the Cure, Lessons of Shepherding with St. John Vianney. And I guess the last thing I'll say about this book is I guess I'm just arrogant enough. I wrote it from his tongue. It's from his voice. It's how John Vianney would speak to moms and dads in 2026 to maybe encourage us. This is the way to really build domestic churches in your home, and you are the domestic priest in the home, and you have a share of that priesthood. So he really directs moms and dads as the patron saint of all parish priests about how to be priests in the home.
0: Well, that's incredible. And I there's got to be some challenges, of course, writing in the voice of St. John Vianney, a priest who lived long ago, and now in our modern day and age, we speak very differently. We have a different focus. How are you able to sort of take on that role, and what were the challenges that you ran into there?
1: Well, Mike, you and I love challenges. So we start with, well, I have to get to know the man. So I read three books written on him, including what's considered arguably the best, and that's by Truchot, on his life. But I read two or three other books on his life, so I began to understand the magnitude of what he did in post-revolution France. And I guess as an Irishman and an old sports writer, I took a lot of those stories when he became a priest in 1818, after the Reign of Terror, and what he did to win back a spiritually gutted village, ours, that really very few of the townsfolk were attending Mass, and what he had to do to earn their trust after the revolution and to bring them back. And this is the problem that moms and dads are facing today, is too many kids are checked out from the faith, or they left the faith, or they're having trouble raising their children. So John Vianney says, well, moms and dads, I get it. Don't look at me as like a Little House on the Prairie priest, because the characteristics of shepherding, they're immutable. Like, maybe I dealt with just cabarets and loud taverns, and you're dealing with cell phones and AI and scrolling, but your role and my role are identical. So he takes the stories from the past and sort of brings them to modern day issues, and he sort of guides moms and dads to what he did back then, and they can do the same things today.
0: Absolutely. We're talking today with Kevin Wells, author of Coached by the Cure, Lessons in Shepherding with St. John Vianney, and that's out from Scepter Books. And Tell us, give us sort of an insight into how he coaches. What is the way that that message is delivered? What is the style or the format that allows these coaching tips to make it through to a modern parent?
1: Well, in reading all those, I would say, 1,000 or 2,000 pages of John Vianney's life, 9 or 10 characteristics came to the fore, and I based, I guess, the 10 chapters in the book off of John Vianney's own life. So, for instance, the first chapter is for mom and dad that they must maintain humility, because you can't really help guide your kids to becoming deeper in relationship with Jesus Christ or the faith if you're just angry because he's checked out. So like chapter one is how, for instance, to give your listener an idea, I think many people know the famous story when early on in John Vianney's priesthood, there was a petition that was sent all around town and was signed by priests, probably 200 or so townsfolk, that petitioned John Vianney to be removed not only from ours, but from the priesthood. They said he was neurotic. They said he was strange, wild-eyed, because from the ambo, he was preaching prophetically. He was trying to protect their souls as a father. And so this petition to have him removed that was going to be sent to the bishop, one of his few friends, showed him the petition. And John Vianney read the removal of his priesthood signed by all these different folks that he knew in town. And, you know, sort of with teary eyes, he signed his own name and said, yeah, you're right, I'm not worthy. So he kind of lays out the demand of what humility is for a mom and dad. So this is sort of an example of just one example of, I guess, the many 3 or 4 dozens that I give throughout the book.
0: Absolutely. And when we reflect on the life of John Vianney, it's an incredible one. And it includes some mystical experiences, some miracles as well. Tell us a little bit about how in any way sort of his understanding of the spiritual world can play a role in what we learn from his example.
1: I would say that there's many examples of miracles in ours, but I would say the one that I'd like to point to is he gave all credit to Philomena, the mysterious 3rd-century martyr from Rome that was found in a catacomb, a hidden part of the catacomb in the early 1800s. And when he discovered

0: or Our Lady Mary gets all the credit. Mm-hmm. And I'll say that Michael, he in a way really tried to make of his priesthood a certain servitude or a slavery to Mary. And because he knew that ours was spiritually bankrupt, he said, Mary, I can't stop. So I ask you to show me how to nail my priesthood to the cross, like to crucify my priesthood, to help me to work longer hours for these souls that he felt were going to be damned. And then 18 to 20 hour days every day for his entire priesthood, he worked to get those souls back. And as I think many of your listeners would know, he was known for spending 12, as many as 10 to 12 hours every single day in the confessional. And
1: yeah, let's talk about his dedication is off the charts with the time in the confessional and his other activities. Talk about the life of devotion to helping the faithful that St. John Vianney had, and how we can kind of learn from that. What can we learn from this great coach and his effort that he put in?
0: Well, you know what I'm going to say is, so every night, after an 18, 20-hour day, every night he would collapse into bed. But before he actually just shut his eyes and just zonked out, every single night he read from the lives of the saints, because he understood because he loved the saints, number one, and he wanted to be like the saints. That's probably why he is a saint. But he knew that he needed to learn from hard workers, from martyrs, from holy souls. So he just immersed himself in the lives of the saints, and that really helped him stay on path during the hard days when the devil attacked. He was one of the most attacked, I would say, saints down the annals, down the millennia, like Padre Pio, John Vianney, constantly attacked by Satan. So he needed to keep going back to the saints and to Mary and to Philomena so he could serve in this dark time of the post-revolution France.
1: And you did draw the connection between post-revolution France and our modern day. What are these parallels again regarding the lack of faith that we see, even amongst people who purport to be Christians, at least in background?
0: John Vianney saw that many hundreds of, I would call, fake priests or false priests, or what really is called technically juror priests, mm-hmm. they signed the oath to Robespierre during the revolution so they wouldn't be guillotined, so they wouldn't lose their heads. So really they started to preach a false priesthood, a false Catholicism. This is sort of the atmosphere that John Vianney stepped into. So he knew not only were Catholics no longer praying, they weren't attending Mass, they weren't attending the sacraments. So all these years later, in 2026, I'll be candid now, Michael. I think until our church really returns wholeheartedly, full scale, to the demand of what it is to be a follower of Christ, the cost to engage in a deeper, let's say, interior prayer life, or maybe more frequent confessions, or maybe trying to get to adoration more often, or getting a few extra weekday masses in. And until this is really emphasized, then we're always maybe be sort of kind of floating around. And John Vianney wouldn't permit this. Mm. And after 20 years in ours, every single towns member came back to the Catholic faith because John Vianney told them what the truth was. And he also told them very candidly the state of their soul did not look good unless they returned to God. And they finally bought in, and they all came back to the faith.
1: Beautiful. And we've got the feast day of St. John Vianney right upon us here, August 4th, coming right up. And for those people who want to learn more about St. John Vianney, tell us what is the best place that people can go to get this book and also to find more about you?
0: Well, I'll make it easy for your listener. I would just go to kevinwells.org. That's kevinwells.org, and they could just order it right off the site or just go to Amazon. But one-stop shopping there at kevinwells.org, and that's they can learn a lot about John Vianney on my site.
1: Wonderful. Well, we're so grateful to you for writing yet another book about great priests, and we look forward to this one and the next one. We thank you so much for joining us on today's program.
0: Thank you, Michael. I appreciate it. I always enjoy being on with you.
1: God bless. That was Kevin Wells, author of the new book, Coached by the Cure.

Lessons in Shepherding with St. John Vianney. August 4th is the feast day of St. John Vianney, so this is a perfect time to reconnect with this perhaps most famous of all priests, St. John Vianney. We need to take a short break, but when we come back, we're going to be looking at the question of the week. Stay with us for that.

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1: This is Father Lawrence Liu. In the name of the Father, and of the Son, and of the Holy Spirit. Amen. Let us commit ourselves to the Blessed Virgin Mary, she who is the bearer of all life, Christ Jesus himself. And we ask the Blessed Mother to help us to be compassionate, to be courageous, but also to tell the truth as we strive and fight for an end to the evil of abortion, as we fight for the sanctity of all human life, from conception till natural death. Lord, give us strength in this struggle, in this time when we have to struggle against the civilization of death. Help us to build a new civilization based on your resurrection, one that will be filled with light and that will value life above all else. We ask this in your holy name, in the name of the Father, and of the Son, and of the Holy Spirit. Amen.
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3: 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This is Michael O'Neill. I'm the Miracle Hunter. Hey, I love getting your questions. People write in from around the world with questions about miracles happening in today's world and those that have happened centuries ago. And, of course, I love getting the email questions. I got a pretty strange and interesting email inbox. It's hard to keep up with all the questions that come in, but I also love answering questions in person. And I do that when I give a talk at different places around the country, whether it's a Catholic parish or a shrine or another event, a conference. I love talking about miracles, Eucharistic miracles and Marian apparitions, how the church investigates the supernatural, miracles of the saints and other things. And so I usually go around the country 10 or 20 times a year, speak for about 45 minutes, and I love answering questions afterwards. It's my favorite part, to hear what people are thinking about in the world of miracles. And for people who want to contact me to invite me to their parish, you can go to my website, miraclehunter.com, and click on the Contact tab, and you can send me a message that way. And maybe I'll be speaking at a parish near you sometime soon. And coming up soon on August 1st, I'll be traveling to Connecticut. I'll be speaking to the National Conference of the Knights of Lithuania. Recently, I produced a new program on EWTN called Miracles of Shulava, about the apparitions of Our Lady of Shulava, and I'll be presenting that at the conference, and hopefully I'll get some good questions there as well. So look out for that on EWTN On Demand coming soon, Miracles of Shulava. Now back to the question of the week. This the one I got this week, it was quite a good one, and I have to admit, nobody's quite asked me it this way. But I thought it was fascinating. The question is, Dear Miracle Hunter, why are some people on the path to sainthood marooned as blesseds? Does that mean that their first miracle was not legit? Thank you, Nan. Well, thanks, Nan, for your question. And it's pretty interesting because I think that when we see, you know, there are perhaps 10,000 saints in the history of the church down through all those years, all those places. But we do see people who are just sort of stuck as a blessed. And I remember as a child knowing of St. Kateri Tekakwitha, and she was a blessed for a very long time and wasn't a saint. And I always thought, what's wrong there? Why is she stuck? Why isn't that cause moving along? And it was only until later, perhaps, becoming the Miracle Hunter, that spending time writing the book, They Might Be Saints, and the program, They Might Be Saints, that I had a greater understanding of how miracles work in sainthood processes. And, you know, we always think of, well, if these people are up in heaven and they can work all the miracles they want, why aren't they working many, many miracles? And why aren't they approving them? And why aren't all these people saints? Why are people stuck at blessed? And I think when I was reflecting on this, the idea that of finding miracles is actually quite difficult, partly because of the seriousness of the criteria. It must be a serious condition, not liable to go on its own. It must be an instantaneous, complete, and lasting cure. And there can be no other crisis which changes the events. And there can be no medical treatment that relates to the cure. And I think in this modern day and age, of course, everybody gets treatment for their diseases and their illnesses. And it's only the cases where the medicine fails, or in the case of where the medicine has not been applied yet, that they will even consider that in Rome. And I suppose that even when the on the local level, a miracle is reported to a cause, and that cause does its own investigation on their own dime to investigate and research into whether a miracle happened, always medical miracles with the before and after documentation readily available, then it's submitted to Rome, and then it goes through another process, the medical commission in Rome at the Dicastery for the Causes of Saints. But I think the most interesting part of this whole puzzle is that, you know, when it comes to miracles that are considered for canonization causes, it must be, the prayers must be directed to just one singular might-be saint. And I always like to make this joke, but when I'm in trouble and I need a miracle, I'm praying to all my friends, the saints in heaven, Padre Pio and Saint Therese and everyone else who I think is a pretty good miracle worker who can help me. But when it comes to canonization miracles, you've got to be praying to just one person, and a person who isn't even a saint yet. So we might have kind of doubts about, you know, do they have the miracle working powers of a Padre Pio or a Saint John Vianney or a Saint Therese? So I think that the reason why a person prays to just that one saint, and that particular might be saint, is always pretty rare. I think there's a interesting backstory. Anytime somebody picks somebody who's not officially a saint and prays to them, I think everybody's got a special point of connection or a reason for doing that. So it's inherently very rare that people are seeking out miracles from these might be saints. So it's a great question, Nan. Thank you for your question about that. But there are some people who have been marooned at Blessed, you might say. That doesn't imply they're not in heaven. It just maybe implies that people aren't praying to them, or it's so complicated to actually find a miracle that passes all the criteria and the prayers are directed to just that one person. It takes a certain aligning of the stars, you might say. But it's a great question, Nan. And if you have a question for the Miracle Hunter, you can send me a question to questions@miraclehunter.com, and maybe I'll be answering your question on the air next week. Let's take a look at the 365 Days with Mary project. We do this every week where we look at the Marian devotion of the day as it lines up exactly to the day's date. We all know Lourdes, February 13th, or Guadalupe, December 12th, or Fatima, May 13th. But believe it or not, there's a different other Marian devotion that lines up to each and every day of the calendar year. And so it might be the feast day, it might be a great miracle worked on that date, it might be the building of a basilica, or another celebration that honors Mary in a special way and somewhere around the world on that date. And so for today's day, we've got Our Lady of Mercy from Barcelona in Spain in the year 1218. And the story goes that in an apparition of August 1st to St. Peter, to his confessor Raymond of Penafort, and to King James of Aragon, the Blessed Virgin was dressed in white, in a white long tunic, a scapular and a cloak on her shoulders, and a fine lace mantilla veiling her shoulders, veiling her hair. And some images have her even carrying two bags of coins for use in ransoming Christians imprisoned by the Muslims, or her arms extended with open chains, a symbol of liberation. And another name for this title is Our Lady of Ransom instead of Our Lady of Mercy. And these men, she established the Mercedarian religious order, which comes from the Spanish word for mercy, merced, and its members would seek to free Christian captives and offer themselves for an exchange. And a feast day was instituted and observed on September 24th, and it was extended to the entire church by Innocent XII in 1696. And that's today's 365 Days with Mary devotion, Our Lady of Mercy from Barcelona in Spain in the year 1218. For more information on this fascinating devotion or any of the hundreds of other Marian devotions from around the world, you can go to the website, 365dayswithmary.com. You can pick up the book, download the free app from the iOS App Store, or go to the Facebook page for 365 Days with Mary. And on your Facebook feed, you can get a new title of Mary each and every day. Let's take a look at the miracle of the day. We do this week, every week as well. We try to find a miracle that happened or is related to the day's date. And today is August 1st, and we've got the miracle of the Porciuncula indulgence. And the story goes that on a summer night around the year 1216, while praying in the Chinese chapel of Our Lady of the Angels, known as the Porciuncula, near Assisi, St. Francis experienced a vision of Christ and the Blessed Virgin Mary surrounded by angels. And Christ asked Francis what grace he desired for the salvation of souls, and he boldly requested that anyone who visited this little church with sincere repentance and sacramental confession would receive a full pardon from their sins. And Christ granted the request, and Pope Honorius III later confirmed the extraordinary privilege. It was originally limited to the Porciuncula Chapel. The indulgence was eventually extended to all parish churches and Franciscan churches on August 1st, allowing countless faithful to receive this spiritual grace. And the event is remembered as a miraculous sign of God's mercy flowing through one of Christianity's humblest chapels. And that is the miracle of the day today on August 1st, the miracle of the Porciuncula indulgence. We need to take a short break, but when we come back, we'll be talking with our next guest. Stay with us for that.

0: We're speaking today with Michael O'Neill. He is, of course, the Miracle Hunter, very well known on EWTN Radio, and a similar program on EWTN Television called Explore with the Miracle Hunter. Michael, do you get much feedback from your listeners and your viewers on the topics that you talk about and the places you've been?
1: Well, one of the great blessings of working with EWTN and having the job that I do is that I love to be able to tell the stories of miracles on radio and on television. And one of the great aspects of that has been the Explore with the Miracle Hunter television series, in which I've been able to travel to so many shrines around the world, always places of great miracles. That's how I choose where we go. And it's so fun to film and then to edit these up and have them broadcast on EWTN. But Catholics know around the world about Fatima, Lourdes, Guadalupe, these big-name miracle places. And, of course, those are very important and inspirations to me and Catholics around the world. But I love when we air an episode about a little-known place that most people haven't heard of. Even devout Catholics who are kind of tuned into miracles will send me an email and say, you know, I've never heard of that. Why don't people know this story? And I feel so emboldened and encouraged to do more stories because that's part of the mission to spread God's great work through miracles around the world. And not too long ago, I was all over South America visiting many of those incredible Marian shrines and places of miracles. And Our Lady of Guadalupe will always stand above and beyond, and the ability to stand in front of her image up close and personal, 1 foot away, was a great honor and blessing for me, you know, a sort of a culmination or a big moment in my love for Our Lady of Guadalupe. But when we climbed to the top of Mount St. Michel in northwest France, that iconic monastery on top of an island at the end of the world, you might say, as you gaze over the ocean, to me, being able to climb that and film that and bring that footage home, to me, that was my ultimate explore moment as the Miracle Hunter, going to that great place where it is believed that St. Michael the Archangel influenced in some way the building of that iconic structure. So for me, that stands above and beyond, although many of the places around the world are close seconds.
0: Thank you, Michael. Always a fascinating program, The Miracle Hunter. We air it every Saturday at 1 p.m. Eastern and again at 7 p.m. Eastern on EWTN Radio. 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
3: 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This is Michael O'Neill. I'm the Miracle Hunter. One of the things that we talk about when we talk about miracles is the impact they've had on the world. And we talk about things like sacramentals, perhaps the rosary given to St. Dominic in the year 1206, or St. Simon Stock receiving the Brown Scapular, or St. Juan Diego receiving the Tilma of Our Lady of Guadalupe, or the Miraculous Medal received by St. Catherine Laboure. And we also talk about the influence that they've had as far as building of churches around the world. Believe it or not, there have been many miracles that have resulted in churches, and some very big ones at that. And I think five of the largest 12 churches in the world have sort of a miraculous backstory, where as a result of a Marian apparition or other miracle, it went on to house a church in that location. And one of the most famous cases in all of Christian history, and maybe one of the very early ones, relates to Our Lady of the Snows. There was a miracle there, perhaps a Marian apparition, or we might want to say just a miracle of snow, that led to the building of St. Mary Major, one of the four papal basilicas or major basilicas found in Rome. And so we're so excited today because we're coming up on next week's program, we'll be having a new episode of Explore with the Miracle Hunter, where I'll be visiting Rome and telling the story of St. Mary Major, as well as the apparitions received by Alphonse Ratisbonne, also in Rome. And so we're excited today to talk with someone from the rector of the Shrine of Our Lady of the Snows in the United States, and that is Father David Uribe, and the shrine is in Belleville, Illinois. Welcome to the program today, Father David.
4: Thank you very much for having me.
3: Well, this is kind of an exciting devotion. I think that many Americans don't know that, despite us having a very large shrine, your shrine here in Belleville, Illinois. And I've been to your shrine myself, being an Illinois guy myself. So we're excited today to talk about this. But I think that people should know more about this Our Lady of the Snows devotion. And it's celebrated every August 5th in Rome with a drop of white rose petals at St. Mary Major. So it's celebrated even to this day, even though it dates back to the 4th century. So let's just dial it back a little bit. What happened, according to pious tradition, with Our Lady of the Snows?
4: Yes, well, you know, every time our Heavenly Mother intervenes with, you know, with us in some fashion, it is always around some type of event or, you know, happenings that are going about. And back in the 4th century, of course, you know, what was real prominent at the time, at least what they were getting over, was the persecution of Christians. You know, from the time of Jesus, you know, the time of the apostles, you know, the Romans and the Jewish authorities were going after anybody who was following the footsteps of Jesus of Nazareth, you know, and trying to disprove that he was the Son of God and the Messiah. And so it was an immediate threat to the Jewish authorities, of course, and more importantly, to Rome. And Rome wanted to crush anything that was so powerful. And so, of course, you know that it led to the destruction of the temple in the year 70. You know, at least for the Romans to get that control of the Jews, and then as well. So the persecution that happened ever since then, and a lot of it was that, you know, Christians were being thrown into the underground church, you know, into the crypts, into the different places where they could gather in secret and they can gather in prayer and, you know, to celebrate, you know, the Eucharist in memory of Jesus as he asked, and of course all the blessings and all the prayers and all the, just the communities that could form together. And so if you imagine that was the reality for the Christians for the first, you know, 2.5 centuries, then that, you know, was, in a sense, was a lot of prayer going up to God to be liberated from this persecution to being sought out by the Romans. So when we get up to the year of, you know, about the year 323 to 324 to 325, you know, when finally a Roman emperor finally was more of a businessman and he said, you know, we've spent too much time and energy and effort and certainly finances to get rid of these followers of Jesus, these Christians, as they were already known. And so, you know, they finally, as a businessman, he said, you know what, let's just do away with this. Let's just tax them and allow them to, you know, practice their faith and just freedom, religious freedom on their part. And so when he put out an edict in the empire that said that Christians are now allowed to, you know, they'll be able to pay a tax just to do what they wanted to do, and they can practice freely. Well, you know, for the Christian community, that was an answer to many, many prayers for many, many decades and of course, centuries for them to be liberated from that. So in the expression for them to, you know, really express this new faith that they're able to give glory to God and to build the church that they really wanted to, they wanted to go to the heart of the empire, and that's Rome. And so in Rome, that is where they wanted to build the great churches, especially in the great testaments of the apostles. So they knew that they could build a church for St. Peter, right where he was buried on Vatican Hill. So that's where we have the present church for the Basilica of St. Peter. Then they wanted to go find St. Paul, where he was buried, and just outside the wall. And so there we have the great Basilica Church of St. Paul. You know, and then the Lateran family had a place, you know, at time and resources that they had property as well, where they wanted to build a church as well. And so that's St. John Lateran, to be dedicated as a cathedral, as what we know as a cathedral today for the Diocese of Rome. Well, they also wanted, they came together and they said, we want to build a great church in honor of Mary. And so at that time, you know, 325, 326, they said, well, you know, Mary, the other places had physical locations within the city to build these great churches in the glory of God for all that God has done, and now that they're able to express their faith even more so, that they're able to go forth and do that. So they wanted to build this church in honor of Mary. And so what they did was, at the time, the successor of Peter just said, let's put it into prayer, you know. And so they put it into prayer. And it wasn't until about 30 years later, we believe in the year 358, that this childless couple, who were great Marian devotees, great faith in Christ and in the church, they had been praying for a long time to find this place for this church. Well, the gentleman falls asleep, and this is August the 4th of the year 358. And so he falls asleep, and in his sleep he has a dream where Mary sends a message and says, you know, where there is snow, build my church there. So I'm sure that he got up in the morning. As everybody knows, August is the hottest month in Rome, and it is the warmest. Even the Romans, they leave the city and they go up into the mountains and they go to other places where they can, you know, experience a cooler month. So he probably got up in the morning and just said, you know, we'll look for snowfall. The next snowfall, wherever that falls, that's where we'll look. Well, he began to hear chatter on the roadside, outside the houses in the roads, that there was a snowfall on a small hill, the Esquiline Hill there in Rome. And so he and his wife went out and they looked and they wanted to witness it, because he knew that in his dream that Mary had given that message, where there is snow, build my church. Well, as soon as they got to the spot, and sure enough, there was snow on the ground, that's where he began to tell people that he had received this message from Mary. At the same time, the successor of Peter, which is Liberius, he also showed up at the place, because he had also heard about this miracle snowfall, and he began to express the same thing as well. Mary said to me in a dream that where there is snowfall, that this is the place to build the church. And as they all came together, and as legend shows, it's Liberius who is there, who's outlining, you know, the outer walls of the church and what we know today as St. Mary Major. And so we give credit to, you know, the snowfall because of what Mary had indicated to these two faithful folks, and more importantly, to the people of God. But more importantly, that if when the churches are built, that's just verification that God wants the graces that come with everything that a temple church brings about, that is always going to be a site where God gives his blessings and graces to his people. And so this is what we believe, and this is what we continue to honor in the fact that Mary, in speaking for God, is that, you know, we can certainly build these churches in which we can bring about the graces that God wants. And so we, you know, in a month that's very, very contrary to what, you know, the snowfall can bring, that this is what that means. And this is why we celebrate the miracle snowfall, even to today, within the St. Mary Major Church, where we have the falling of the white rose petals from the top.
5: Absolutely. We've been talking today with Father David Uribe, giving this amazing story, this backstory of the building of St. Mary Major. And as he just mentioned, that every August 5th, that's celebrated in Rome, where they drop these white rose petals from the ceiling. And this is not just a devotion that stays in Rome, stays in Italy. Here in the United States, we have a national shrine of Our Lady of the Snows in Belleville, Illinois. I've been there myself. I'm an Illinois guy myself, and so I've traveled there and been to that shrine, which is a very well-developed shrine. There's just about everything that a pilgrim would want when they're visiting a shrine. Talk to us a little bit, Father David. How did this shrine come to be in Belleville, Illinois?
4: Sure. Yeah, we are located in Belleville, Illinois, just right outside of St. Louis, Missouri. We're just about 15 minutes east of downtown St. Louis, just crossing the Mississippi River, which makes it, you know, Illinois. The current location of the shrine right now was built, started in 1958, and it started with the grotto here, and then immediately was built for an outdoor amphitheater church, and that's what we have that was built in the 1960s. And that's with the big crowds that we had back in the days. You know, people would come on devotion, and they would come and on pilgrimage to really be part of the celebration of Our Lady of the Snows, and more importantly, that Our Lady, who's always protected, especially in difficult circumstances, that Our Lady would always bring in this hope and especially the healing that people would always respond to. And so here we have this national shrine. It is the largest outdoor shrine in North America, and so we do have lots. It's about 90 acres of lots of different places, devotions. We certainly have a mass schedule. There's confessions every day. You know, we're well known here to have people to come in from lots of different places to come and receive the sacrament of reconciliation, but then as well as to be part of the programming that we have as well throughout the year.
5: Wonderful. Well, we're so grateful to you, Father David Uribe, for giving us the fascinating backstory of the Shrine of Our Lady of the Snows in Belleville, Illinois. And people can learn more about that and visit the shrine. And you have a great website or a great URL. It's snows.org, which is a great great way to get connected to your site. And how can people find out more? What's the best way for people to visit your shrine?
4: Yeah, certainly by you know, visiting our website. We've got lots of information there, snows.org, snows.org. Or you can call our main number directly, and that's 618-397-6700. And so you can call and just continue to just ask the questions. We have lots of different services. And then, you know, especially during this time of the year, we begin with our Way of Lights, which is a journey to Bethlehem. And so we turn this large acreage into lots of different, you know, we put up so many lights, over 1.5 million lights, to really represent that journey to Jerusalem. Our grotto turns into the nativity scene, and we have lots of different activities and whatnot. And that's been a tradition for over 50 years called the Shrine Way of Light. And so it's a family tradition. We welcome everybody, especially at this time of the year.
5: This is a great time of year to go visit the Shrine of Our Lady of the Snows in Belleville, Illinois, outside St. Louis. People can find out more at snows.org. Thank you so much, Father David Uribe, for joining us on today's program.
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5: God bless. That was Father David Uribe from the National Shrine of Our Lady of the Snows in Belleville, Illinois. Sounds like they have some beautiful things planned, as is the tradition around this Christmas season.
6: 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Also, Father David Uribe joined us to talk about Our Lady of the Snows. 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That airs on August 1st at 5:30 p.m. Central Time, or available at explorewiththemiraclehunter.com. And I'd like to thank you for joining me today on Miracle Hunter, where from claims of healings and visions to the world's most inexplicable events, whether you're a believer or a skeptic, the truth is always worth a hunt. Talk to you next week.

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7: This is a Pro-Life Minute with doctors Stephen and Gracie Christie.
8: Gracie, as Catholics, we're very often accused of being just religious wackos, imposing our religious moral codes on the rest of the world. They tell us, keep your religion off our uterus, or keep your rosaries off our ovaries. How do we reply to that?
9: Well, while many of the world's major religions oppose abortion, opposition to abortion doesn't have to be based on religion at all. My own opposition to abortion is based on science, the law, reason, morality, social justice, and the visible evidence.
8: Absolutely. And because the overwhelming majority of pro-choice people are secular, I've always recommended that we avoid religious arguments entirely. In the vast majority of cases, I've come to learn that making a religious argument is simply handing your opponent a club with which to beat you over the head. We have so many compelling non-religious arguments that powerfully explain why abortion is wrong. I say we stick to them.
10: This is Dale Alquist. When G.K. Chesterton was asked why he became Catholic, he said, "To get rid of my sins. Only the Catholic Church can do that." He said that when a man steps out of the confessional, he's 5 minutes old and his whole life has just started over again. When we confess our sins, our souls are wiped clean. We get to start all over again.
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11: The Gospel for this Sunday presents us with the scene of the multiplication of the loaves. In it, we hear this dialogue between Jesus and his apostles, in which the apostles beg Jesus to send the people away, whereas Jesus says, "There is no need for them to go away. Give them some food yourselves." But they said to him, "Five loaves and two fish are all we have here." Then he said, "Bring them here to me." And he successfully fed 5,000 men, not counting women and children. This miracle is an amazing display of divine power. People of that time were very used to making bread every day by hand. They knew what it would take to make not just one loaf, but 5,000 loaves. From the wood to make the fire, to the implements used to roll the dough, feeding 5,000 people at once would have been an amazingly difficult task, and Christ performed it right in front of them. He fed them in such abundance that they picked up the fragments left over, 12 wicker baskets full. Jesus displays his power by feeding his people. When God provides strength for us, he does it in abundance. The real question we have to ask ourselves, though, is whether or not we are hungry to feed on what he gives us. At every Mass, Jesus gives us his body and blood to feed upon. The Eucharist we receive at Mass is infinitely powerful, but are we hungry enough to receive it? Do we bring Jesus our wounds so that he can heal us? Do we bring Jesus our questions so that he can answer them? Jesus wants to feed us. He wants to feed us at Mass today. It's up to us to let him.
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13: 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And the big question is, what does it really take to build a strong Christian marriage that can last a lifetime? And this week, the conversation actually dives in with Stephen Curtis Chapman and his wife, Mary Beth, with over 40 years of Christ-centered marriage. They talk about what it means to stay together through difficult times. So let's dive right in. It's A Reason for Hope on this week's Catholics Coast to Coast.
14: Hello and welcome back to A Reason for Hope. My name is Mario Costabile, and I am super excited to be joining you all here today on the World Wide Web, on your apps, online, et cetera, et cetera. And I'm super, super excited and pumped with our guest today. Welcome, Stephen and Mary Beth. How are you today?
15: We're good. Thank you for asking. Excited to be here with you.
16: Yeah, we're great. It's a beautiful day in Tennessee, springtime. As we mentioned, I've been throwing rocks in the creek with my two-year-old grandson, which it doesn't get much better than that. So, no, we're good. We're great and excited to get to catch up with you and share a little bit about a new, fun new thing that just happened a couple of days ago.
14: That's amazing. Yeah. That's awesome. Can you share how God has refined your marriage and strengthened your marriage?
16: Well, I mean, refining is the
15: ongoing
16: is the right word. I mean, that's the word probably that most you know, people think of, you know, when they think of marriage in our context of our culture. You know, listen to the music, watch the movies. For the most part, marriage is, you know, you complete me, you know, you, and it basically means, you know, you, I need you to, you know, to fulfill what is missing, you know, in my life, and which it is the ultimate truth, but it's just at a much deeper level than I think what a lot of times, you know, people, we assume it means. I know it certainly did even for us when I wanted to spend the rest of my life with Mary Beth. I couldn't imagine my future without her. You don't marry, you know, people will say this a lot of times, you know, he changed so much. She just changed so much. You know, they're not the same person, you know, I married. And, you know, that's like, duh, no, because you didn't marry a mother. You didn't marry a provider, a man with a, you know, most of us, you know, married someone probably, you know, we met in college or we met younger. But even if you marry someone, and that's to your back to your point of people that get married, you know, when they're in their 30s or 40s, I mean, the statistics aren't good that waiting all that time means all those marriages are going to survive and thrive. The statistics show that waiting all that time supposedly to, you know, figure it out and get really ready for this thing and learn myself and all of that doesn't actually make the statistics better that you're going to have a thriving marriage. Because it's really showing up every step of the way, you know, and allowing that refining process, realizing that I'm coming into this. This is a holy, you know, it's holy. Well, we've called it holy headlock over the years, but it is a holy.
14: Oh, I like that.
16: Headlock.
14: I like that.
15: Holy headlock. Yeah. Both.
16: It's both. But it is, you're coming into something that is very holy, designed by God, you know, to become one flesh. That's a mystery. And even scripture says, and I'm talking about the mystery of not only two human beings that God gave us, but it's the mystery of Christ and the church and this cosmic mystery of how we relate to, you know, to our, the bride of Christ, us to, you know, our husband to Christ. I mean, there's so much that's just, you know, so much bigger than what we imagine. And so the process of refining through the journey is the gospel. I mean, it's what we've been invited into, even in our relationship with Jesus. And for us, it's all of those, you know, things about putting on compassion, clothe yourselves with kindness and humility and, you know, patience with each other and bearing with one another in love. And in all of that, we identify more and more as followers of Jesus with who Jesus is and how much we need him, and yet how, you know, how sufficient he is for us in that if we just keep growing deeper in our awareness of that.
14: Yeah, beautiful. Beautiful, Stephen. You'd mentioned, I guess, a bit earlier of the struggles or the dysfunctionality of we are as humans, right? So just to share a little bit, maybe there's a young couple that is struggling right now and listening or watching this. So, you know, essentially, you know, it starts, as we kind of shared, you know, two people fall in love. They have a wonderful courtship. They get married. Then life evolves and, you know, you've got stresses that are introduced and, you know, you're raising children, and that usually becomes a very stressful point in couples, you know, how to raise them, what to say, you know, how to discipline them. And life becomes complicated, right? And what ends up happening is that, you know, however you were raised, I mean, we're all broken, we're all need healing. So that dysfunctional component of our young natured person starts to come out. I call them like we default to our younger personalities, right? Our younger person. So how would you counsel a young person, a young couple that is not aware of that? I mean, I wasn't aware that I had my own stuff that I brought to the marriage, right? Until I started, like you said, you went to therapy and then a qualified person shows you like, this is why you do these things that you're not even aware that you're doing, right? That is hurtful to the marriage. Yeah. So I think some people, when they first get married, as I was, completely oblivious to those components of your own personal personality. So maybe you can kind of share things that you've learned early on that was helped you to get over the struggles, the confrontations, et cetera.
16: Yeah. Well, we are still finding our way through them. So that's the bad news. It's 41 years. We still haven't gotten over in many ways, but we are still here.
14: Me too. It never ends. Good. Yeah.
16: Uh-huh. Yeah. Yeah. And that's again, the point of the book. We're still here by God's grace. But I think that, you know, we thankfully, and it's something that, you know, we kind of have a, even in the book, I think we share that while we believe there's been some great help, we have certainly received help from being, I mean, there's wisdom in the counsel of many. That's scripture. You know, there's he who walks with the wise grows wise. That's scripture. I mean, God tells us throughout, hang out with wise people, wiser than you, people who have experienced, you know, further than you have or further down the road. So we have definitely gleaned from that. I think we also, the danger for me particularly is I want to just, man, give me the work, give me the book, give me the work, you know, I'll do the work and then let's just fix this. I'm a fixer. I want it to be fixed. Why is this broken? Why can we not fix this? Why is it still broken after, you know, all this time? We can't figure this out. Why can't I do it right, you know, to make her, you know, happy? And why is, you know, why can she not do it right? And that process is that, to use your word again, that refining process that we're going through. And I think our expectations a lot of time are built on this, man, if we can just get this figured out, if we can just get this fixed, as opposed to realizing that what we're longing for is not wrong. We're longing for heaven. We're desiring what we were made for, perfect relationship. That's how we were designed in the Garden of Eden, you know, for perfect relationship and interaction. The fall happens, and thankfully, the amazing message of the gospel is that Jesus came to restore that, you know, and make it possible for us to get back to that perfect relationship. But that's not fully realized yet. That's not till heaven. And so we're longing for something that's right. But when we demand it, or like, I got to have this, you know, right now, even when we think it's good things, you know, demanding. I mean, our early marriage, and I share this to my own embarrassment still, but there was our first apartment had a hole in the drywall on my side of the bed, because early in our marriage, one night we're in like a pretty heated, hard disagreement. One of the first, I'm like, wow, I, you know, didn't expect this. we just, everything was so pretty close to perfect through our courtship. And I'm like, the Bible says, and I mean, I was even using the Bible. I was like, I was being so righteous, you know, self-righteous, that Scripture says, don't let the sun go down on your anger. We have to get this fixed before we go to sleep, you know, and I'm using the Bible to, you know, to kind of like back me up. But, you know, I'm so it's like, that's what we have to do or else. And she falls asleep, you know, in the middle of, in the middle of it. And I'm like, you can't fall asleep.
15: Watch this.
16: And I'm like, you can't, we have to get this, you know, resolved. And it, basically it was me saying, because I need this fixed. I need this to be fixed the way I, you know, because I'm not going to be able to rest until this is fixed for me. And she was like, well, I'm going to go to sleep and see what it's like tomorrow. And so, you know, I got up in just this craziness in me, like, what do I do with all that I'm feeling right now? I just punched a wall, you know, and it was like, okay, that was really smart.
15: I was kind of hoping there would have been a stud there, but
16: yeah. I miss it.
15: I also would say, to answer your question specifically, is I had to get to a point too, because I think there, I don't know why there's like, seems to be taboo around the counseling word, but it didn't take us clearly very long to figure out that we were going to need help outside of ourselves, you know, leaning on pastors, leaning on friends, leaning into counseling. I think I would encourage young couples, even if you don't think you need it, you know, have some humility to go,
16: yeah,
15: you know what? There is wisdom in good, you know, godly counsel. And there is wisdom in, you know, good, godly leadership in church. And if we have godly parents, you know, just, you know, those friendships and stuff, you know, there was a lot of, I think, pride in my heart of wanting to, I can do this. I want to do this. And as soon as I can just make him be the way I need him to be, then everyone's going to, you know, think we've got this figured out. Yeah. And I think there just needs to be a tenderness and a humility to go, I want this to be, you know, good for myself, of course, but like, it needs to be good for both of us. And then to set the tone for our young family. And so I think just living in a posture of, you know, doing whatever it takes, right? Again, you look at the, you won't walk around with a broken arm. It hurts. It really, really hurts. And you're going to go to somebody and have it put in a cast. So why would we not want to do that with our relationships, right?
13: Yeah. Well, you kind of hit the nail on the head. I mean, the devil's greatest asset is our ego. You know, pride is one of the greatest forces in the universe. And we all succumb to that.
15: We had so much of it when we first got married. I'm just kidding. I had a ton of it.
13: Well, you know, in Stephen's defense, it's really a characteristic of a man. You know, it really, it's like, you know, I still have to deal with it in my marriage. You know, it's like, you know, you have to just, you know, surrender, you know, and you know, it's humility. And humility, if we grow in humility, we're growing in our faith. We're growing in our relationship with Christ.
15: I mean,
13: look at Christ.
15: It's just a recipe for some really hard days.
13: And you know, so let's talk about that. You know, you mentioned grace also, which is a powerful, powerful entity word and where it comes from. So certainly getting help from qualified counselors and people that can assist you professionally to sort of fix the brain, the muscle, and have you recognize your frailties. Have you recognized, you know, what's where your dysfunction is coming from. But then God, you know, God gives you the supernatural ability, his grace, to overcome things that maybe you cannot overcome, right? God's favor. So maybe you can kind of show and share with our audience, like, what that feels like and what the skill, what the technique is to call upon God's grace and bring him in. You mentioned it, you know, marriages, the two of you and Jesus and God. And I always look at it as a trio, you know, that, you know, God's right in the middle, you know, of our marriage, and he's the one that keeps us strong. Maybe you could share about that.
16: Yeah. Well, we talk in the book, and it's a very, you know, simple, probably, you know, kindergarten level of any kind of marriage conversation, counseling. But, you know, we early on kind of had this picture of the triangle that we, you know, we're the bottom, you know, corners of the triangle when we start out in our marriage. And each of us, as we move closer in our relationship to Jesus, as we move towards God, it draws us automatically closer to each other. If he's the top center point of the triangle, you know, we keep moving, the closer to him we move, the closer we're going to move towards each other. And that, you know, I think there's no question for both of us realizing that all of the things that we're invited into, you know, in our marriages that are the difficult parts are more and more what make us more like Jesus. You know, when we're called to bear with one another in love, you know, we're looking at the one who bore the cross for us. When we're invited to lay our lives down for, you know, for one another, even as Christ, you know, laid his life down for us. Those are all identifying more and more with Jesus. And that's all what we're invited into in marriage. And I think, you know, that's our journey and experience, you know, has been that the more we are submitting to that, that the more we're actually realizing this is what marriage actually ultimately is about. It's the thing that we've said many times. I think I borrowed it probably first from Tim Keller, who's one of my favorite writers, teachers, preachers, who's with Jesus now. But he would say, you know, I really believe God's idea of marriage is a lot more about making us holy than making us happy. And when we can recognize that, and the crazy thing, though, it's like C.S. Lewis says, you make the first things the first thing, you'll get all the other things thrown in with it. You know, make Christ and your relationship with Jesus the main thing. Your marriage will, you know, it's not like a, you know, oh, suddenly everything's fixed, but you have the strength and the energy and the Holy Spirit to do what you can't do in your own flesh, because you are human and you are a sinner. And yeah, so that's been a lot of what our journey has been in realizing that, you know, Jesus is the center of this relationship. The only, honestly, it's the only way it's going to work for us. Prayer has been, you know, the lifeline to say, God, help us. You know, we can't do this ourselves. We have to have you.
17: Amen. Amen. And you know, I have colleagues, friends that are suffering in their marriage, and I share. I can't fathom how a marriage can survive without God. You need to bring God into this. You know, you need to develop a relationship with Christ so you can bring that to the marriage, and God will help you. And to go back on the word grace, I mean, God wants to give us that grace. He wants us to overcome. I mean, we have these entities. I mean, the demons, the devil does not want our marriage to survive. Right. You know,
15: and I think with the, you know, Christ in the center of your marriage too, I think it's a it's the tool that helps, at least for me, the shift of, you know, how quick we are to, if we get, you know, frustrated, aggravated, and we want to take it out on someone or whatever, and we're shifting the blame to our spouse, you know, just to really remember and, you know, call on Jesus to help us remember, like, he's not my enemy. There is an enemy that wants to seek to devour our marriage and do the fatal blows. Like, we've been dealt some fatal blows. And I think that very, very much so was the enemy trying to rip our marriage apart. And so I have to be able to rely on Christ to go, you know, I am not yelling at my enemy. He's on my side. But there is an enemy that's whispering over here going, yeah, keep doing it. Keep doing it, you know, because he doesn't want us to be united or together or, you know, anything that looks like the semblance of a strong relationship, because, you know, it doesn't help his cause.
17: Yeah. Thank you, Mary Beth. Couples forget that they think their enemy is our spouse, right? And it's not, you know. And if you guys don't want to talk about this, you don't have to. I think you guys experienced something that was very profound, your devastating loss with your daughter, you know, Maria Sue. And, you know, she was killed in a tragic accident. And I don't know, statistically, you know, marriages do not survive, you know, when that happens. And I'm sure if that was difficult for you, and it challenged your marriage, it challenged everything.

0: that point, he was very aware of it. And so he was just pretty honest and told us the statistic of how many couples don't survive the loss of a child. And not only the loss of a child, we had another child involved. And so talk about the enemy taking a fatal swing. And all of the above happened. You know, it challenged my faith. I tell people a lot of times I went on a free fall of faith. You know, I felt like, you know, again, you get into that I. I'm like, God, what are you doing? You know, I've supported him. You know, he's given his life to ministry. You know, we stepped into adoption. We've helped other people adopt. We, you know, like it's all, you know, we feel like we've done everything we're supposed to do. And yet this happens. And, you know, all the things that you naturally are going to think and walk through. You know, I tell people I went on a free fall of faith and that I landed on the solid foundation that is Jesus. I face planted, but I got back. I got back. He's like, okay, I'm back. And there are still days that I want to shake my fist and not understand. And yet again, God's grace, right? He understands, you know, he gave his son, you know, he knows what it's like to have a child die. He willingly let his child die. And so a lot of that rattles around in our heads as we're trying to process and walk through. You know, there it was very dark. There were days we didn't think we were going to survive, did not think we were going to survive breathing the next breath, let alone a married survive. And we had five other little people looking at us that needed, I likened it to a war zone where it's like, okay, you and I are going to be the last ones to get help because we're going to have to help get all the shrapnel picked out of all the other little people and how do we help them begin to be healthy through this, you know, through this devastation. But it's been almost 18 years. And as Maria's mom, I'm always really hesitant to say this because there's nothing I would rather have more than to be raising her as a now 23-year-old. Nothing I would rather have than to be involved in her life. And I hold that in the same hand as we would be remiss if we did not say that we have seen, we have been through the worst of the worst, losing a child in the manner in which we did. And God's goodness and what we have tasted and seen in the land of the living through our other children, through the way they have processed it, through the way they've leaned into Jesus. It hasn't gone without its issues. It still rears its ugly heads because now we're teaching a next generation about that story. We have grandchildren who are stepping into this story. And yet the sweetness that we've experienced as a family and the forgiveness and the love and the, just the protectiveness. Well, I don't know that we could or would have experienced it, you know, having experienced it, you know, without the loss of this, you know, this tragic situation of losing our daughter. So I have to hold both these intentions, right? Because I give it all back for sure to have her in my life. But yet God has proven himself faithful, probably. That's the biggest thing, that he's proven himself faithful, because it doesn't make sense with the way we love each other, the way, the way we protect each other, the way we're for each other and the way we watch out for each other. And it's not easy on some days. And yet I wouldn't trade it for the world.
1: Yeah. You said some beautiful things, Mary Beth, you know, God's goodness, God's sweetness. I mean, you grew in your faith and he took something that was tragic and brought forth other things that maybe wouldn't have happened in your life, right?
0: And the story's not over, right?
1: Yeah,
0: like this is temporary, right? And he has brought sweetness in in the land of the living, but he's writing a story that I cannot wait to watch, and particularly my son, to see that whole story in the fullness of what God has used through that, and then they'll have an eternity together. And so I hang on to that and believe it with every fiber of my being.
1: And you recognize the good. I mean, you know, I often say you live your life forward, but you understand it backwards. So to recognize those things is a grace in itself, right? It fortifies our own faith journey that, oh, I don't understand everything, Lord, and I'm confused often, but I trust you. And you give me little glimpses of Okay. And that-

0: our oldest son at Maria's funeral spoke. He was just 18 at the time, our oldest son, Caleb. And he just said this beautiful little phrase of, he said, I just feel like we are literally standing in front of a masterful painting, a masterpiece, but we're this close. And all we can see is the globs of paint and the blur and the, you know, just the mess that is this painting. But as time goes on and as we step back, there a beautiful masterpiece is going to unfold. And I believe that full-heartedly. Mm. We've seen evidence of that in this life. And so I only know what's coming in the next life as far as the masterpiece that will be, amen, you know, the tapestry of Maria's life played out in full. So,
1: it's beautiful. And, you know, to go back on what we were talking about, God's grace. I mean, if a young couple is listening to it, they might say, well, I don't know how to do this. I don't know how to call upon God's grace. And it's as simple as just asking and calling out to him, right? I mean, it's not rocket science. As a matter of fact, Jesus, God makes it things simple. Like, so it's as simple as just calling to him and trusting that he will heal us. And
0: you can have all those answers and a step at a time, right? That's what 41 years has been a journey, and it's been, you know, 10 steps forward, 5 steps back, but yet just, you know, sometimes clawing our way forward, and sometimes the walk has been a little easier, but, you know, to your point of the song, we will dance. You know, that's exactly it. It's a dance.
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4: David Curry, it is an absolute honor to have you here in my house. I had no idea that you lived in Iowa, let alone Des Moines, so you're so close to me. It was my friend Aaron, our mutual friend now, who was coming into the church, who said, have you ever heard of this guy, David Curry? And I'm like, yeah, because you wrote a book that was shocking to me, you know, many, many years ago, like 1999. Which we're going to get into, but thank you for coming here today.
5: Oh, thank you for having me, Keith. I just moved to Iowa 6 years ago, so I'm still getting used to Iowa, but I love the state. I love the people. You know, there's a little cliche, Iowa nice, and some Iowans think of that as an insult, but I don't. It's true. They're nicest people in the world live in Iowa.
4: Well, we'll take whatever good we can get, because as we talked about, the weather can get a little... Yeah.
5: Hokey. We don't have good weather.
4: No, we don't. We do for, you know, a couple of months a year, but well, welcome. And it's so great. I want to talk as by way of introduction about your books here, because you have more than one, but this was the one that was given to me. Born Fundamentalist, Born Again Catholic. This book was given to me by a Catholic friend of mine. I had met with him to try to convert him to Protestantism. Fully convinced that Catholicism was goofy and hokey and unbiblical, all of the normal objections and things that people have. And as our conversation progressed, he started to challenge those things, and he gave me this book to read. And I remember looking through it, and I remember just being like so completely shocked at the things that were in this book and how much sense it made. And years later, you know, almost 20 years later, I finally became Catholic, and this book, I still hold it as a special place in my heart. So thank you for writing this book. We're going to talk about this. This is basically your story.
5: Right. Thank you, Keith. I appreciate the kind words. I have a lot of people tell me that that book was the first one that really made sense to them. I was not writing it as a book. I actually wrote it as a letter to my dad. Mm. I'm a PK.
4: Same here.
5: Yeah. So my dad was a pastor of a large Bible church in the suburbs of Chicago. Both my mom and dad taught at Moody Bible Institute. And our faith was our identity. We went to church 4-5 times a week. We prayed together as a family every day. We read scripture together as a family every day. We studied scripture. That was who we were. In high school, some people think of themselves, well, I'm an athlete or I'm a musician. And I was in the band. I played trumpet. But I didn't think of myself that way. I thought of myself as I am a born-again Christian. Mm. When I came into the church, I was trying to figure out how to explain this to my dad because the conversations didn't go real well. he would usually get mad, you know, when I had an answer to what he had for an objection and I gave him a reasonable answer. Lights didn't go off in his head. You know, they went off. He got angry about it. So I wrote that to try to explain to him why his son had gone crazy.
4: Wow.
5: You know, and before I gave it to him, I gave it to my spiritual director, Father Peter, who helped me come into the church. And I said, hey, Father Peter, I'm just a relatively new Catholic. I don't want to say something about the church that's not true, but this is how I work through these issues with you. Tell me if there's something wrong in here. And he read it. Next time I saw him, he said, Dave, we got to get you to get this published. This could help a lot of people. So that's how the book came about. I took some of the more personal things out. I added some things so it made sense to an outsider about my background and stuff like that. But I never, ever planned on being an author. but this whole story is a story of grace.
4: Amen.
5: I didn't really ever even want to be a Catholic. But God touched me, and I saw the truth, and I couldn't say no to the truth. And then he allowed me to share that truth with other people, and it's just such a blessing. It's such a blessing to sit across from someone that's in the church. Maybe just a little bit of what I did helped the Holy Spirit to open your mind. So thanks for saying that. I appreciate it.
4: Well, I know that I'm not alone. As a matter of fact, my good friend Alex sent me 2 copies that he carries with him when he goes to other churches with people in his family that are anti-Catholic, and he carries your book with him. So he mailed them to me to have you sign. So we're going to do that too.
5: Okay.
4: And we're going to get into this journey because I know everybody wants to know what happened, but you have other books as well. You have a book. Which one did you write next? This one here?
5: The big thick one was next.
4: The Rapture.
5: The End Times Error That Leaves the Bible Behind.
4: Wow.
5: I sort of played around with the word a little bit there. But what happened is after I wrote the first book, a large part for me, Keith, of coming into the church was dealing with premillennialism,
4: mm-hmm.
5: Pre-trib, premillennial eschatology. That was, as I look back on it, it was almost like a firewall between me and the church. And I had to deal with that before I could even really look at the church fairly. And so I dealt with that just in a chapter in the first book. And I had all these questions coming back to me. When people say, I read your book, hey, but I didn't understand what you were talking about with that eschatology stuff. Both Catholics and Protestants would say that to me. So I thought, okay, I'm going to write a little short little book, to explain it. And what it ended up being was 500 pages. But I start in the Old Testament with Daniel, Zechariah, those books in the Old Testament mm-hmm. that talk about the end of the age. And then I go through Matthew, and I go through the epistles, and I go through Revelation. And I try to show how all of that is not premillennial at all. And all of it agrees with what the church says. So that's the longest book I hope to ever write. a mutual friend of ours, Scott Hahn, told me once, he says, it's like a summa,
4: the summa of the...
5: It's like the summa on eschatology. But I tried to talk about all the verses that premillennialists misunderstand.
4: You know, coming from a fundamentalist background, it's amazing how that worldview, the pre-trib, premillennial, is baked into the gospel presentation. It's
5: absolutely.
4: It's as important to that gospel presentation is as the crucifixion, the resurrection. It's all part of it. And
5: in,
4: when you,
5: in fact, yeah. I'll go even further than that. I think it, for some of them, it's more important. I mean, when we came into the church, I knew there was going to be fireworks mm-hmm. with my family. But I said to my wife one time when we were talking about this, I said, you know, I think my parents will be more upset about me not being a premillennial than about me not being a Protestant. And I think that was probably true. They're so linked in their mind, the salvation and the premillennial pre-trib timeline is just all one. And when you rip it apart, it just tears them apart.
4: It's so interesting because when you, and I know you know this, but when I started looking into that stuff too, I had no idea how recent of a theological development that worldview even is. I mean, it's only a couple of hundred years old.
5: That's right.
4: But it's presented to you as though Jesus preached that in the Sermon on the Mount, you know.
5: That's right.
4: And when you begin to challenge that, people, they can come unglued. They're very attached to it. And it's almost a sub-religion within their own religion.
5: Yeah.
4: But this other book, this is kind of the same topic, isn't it?
5: It is. What after
4: Jesus
5: I've
4: really said about the end of the world. Yeah.
5: Right. Well, when I finished the Rapture book, what people came back at me with questions, I said, well, I understand Daniel, and I understand Zechariah, Revelation, great. But they said, you sort of short shrifted Jesus's Olivet Discourse in Matthew. Mm. And I said, well, that could be a whole nother book. That's why. And they said, well, some people say, well, why don't you write one on that? So that I wrote that third. And what that does is basically just take what Jesus said in the Olivet Discourse and try to explain
4: what he was talking about.
5: C.S. Lewis called one of the verses in the Olivet Discourse the most embarrassing verse in the Bible. Even good Christian people have trouble with the Olivet Discourse because Jesus says all of these things are going to happen, okay?
4: Yeah.
5: Before this generation expires. And you look at the evidence and you think, well, maybe they really didn't happen. So we as fundamentalists, premillennialists, had one way of explaining it. But the church explains it a different way.
4: Sure.
5: And both of them say Jesus was right, but it's confusing. So I tried to help people understand the church's way of looking at those verses. And how did all these things come to pass before that generation expired?
4: Now, my understanding of that is that what the fundamentalists will do with that is they will say that this generation is the generation that happened when Israel became a nation.
5: 1948, which is why there were so many predictions that the end of the world.
4: That. I was terrified when I was in high school.
5: Yeah, 1988, and then the next year, 1989, because maybe we made a mistake of a year. It was a wild and woolly time in the premillennial world, and it's not totally a coincidence that within 4 years I was a Catholic.
4: Interesting. I wonder how many other people had their worldview blow up after that happened. Because I remember, you know, graduating in 92, like, so I was kind of in the, you know, junior high range, and I grew up Methodist, but I went to some youth groups at some different types of churches, and I remember hearing a lot about this stuff and a lot about the generation where, so when it didn't happen, I remember, you know, that guy that wrote the 88 reasons why the rapture will happen in 88, and then the next year he had to write 89 reasons why it would happen in 89.
5: Didn't sell near as good the second time around.
4: Yeah. But then I wonder, like yourself, how many people actually were willing to step back and let themselves be challenged in that, or did they just have to bury their head in the sand and pretend they didn't? Because, of course, I think, and again, you and I haven't talked about this, but what we look at as Catholics with Matthew 24 is this generation is that generation, but when the destruction of Jerusalem, we see that.
5: Exactly, because Jesus uses this generation over and over again.
4: Yeah, and he always talks about that generation.
5: He means this one, the one he's living in. And yes, what he was predicting was the destruction and judgment of Jerusalem in 70 AD. And it did happen within a generation. But the structure of the passage is in a chiasm, which throws us Westerners off. We're very linear in how we think. You know, we think like the Greeks. You know, you start at A, B, C, D, E, and you get to your conclusion. And the ancient Jews didn't think linearly. They thought in chiasms. So they go A, B, C, D, and then they come to their conclusion, the climax. Mm-hmm. But then they repeat all those same ideas like a stepladder.
4: Interesting.
5: So when you look at that as a chiasm, all of a sudden it just opens up. And you go, oh, okay, yeah, this is very clear what Jesus was doing. So that's what I tried to handle in the book. But you're right. With 1988, it was a challenge to a lot of people's faith.
4: What did your dad think about that when that happened?
5: I think he thought that maybe it was, and this was the most common view, is that the whole thing was premised on the fact that a generation is 40 years.
4: Mm-hmm.
5: And so Hal Lindsey and my dad and all kinds of people said, well, maybe a generation is really 50 years, or maybe it's 60 years. Now we're to the point where, hey, we're past
4: generation. Like two generations now.
5: Yeah, exactly. You know, we're like 80 years, you know, 80, yeah, next year or so would be 80 years. That's way past what a generation is. So that's how they sort of got around that for a while, is they said, well, maybe it's 50 years, maybe it's 60 years. And so you saw a little bit of an uptick at 1998, mm-hmm. Then there was a 2000 thing. Then there was another uptick in this whole thought around 2008. And then it's really sort of lost a lot of credibility, I think, to a lot of people since then.
4: Interesting.
5: But, it never ceases to amaze me that then they just go on with their life. Because I looked at that and I said, you know, I misunderstood something about Scripture here. So that whole premillennial thing was really a part of my journey. So that's why I got into the Olivet Discourse, and I just tried to explain it how I understood it, and I think how the church understands it as well.
4: Well, I think that's important because people are still wrestling with those issues related to dispensationalism and Israel and the end of the world and how we interpret these events and things. I think that's always going to be the case, because every generation wrestles with that in a different way because they interpret what's going on in their contemporary experience. We want to read, it's interesting, I think this is a Protestant thing typically, but we want to read those events into the Bible,
5: right,
4: so that we can feel like we're part of that story. But from a Catholic perspective, we already feel part of the story.
5: That's right. We have
4: because we see the book of Acts, and we see the continuing work of the Holy Spirit in the church, to where we don't have to connect these mysterious dots to be part of what God is doing, because we see who we are in light of Christ's promise to the church and in the book of Acts and beyond. And
5: yeah,
4: I think that's important for us.
5: Keith, I agree 100%. When we look at the church, we see the kingdom that Daniel promised.
4: Yes.
5: In Daniel chapter 2. But when I was a Protestant, we didn't see that. The kingdom was 1,000 years after the church was already raptured.
4: Mm-hmm.
5: And what we were was a parenthesis in between old Israel and new Israel. You know, the church was really sort of just sandwiched in between, you know, the first coming and the second coming. So now I experience the kingdom every morning when I go to Mass, because the Eucharist is a renewal of the kingdom. The kingdom that Christ promised was a religious kingdom. And in Matthew chapter 13, he uses the word mysterium.
4: Mm-hmm.
5: It's about the only time I believe in Matthew he uses that word, okay? And he's talking about the mysterium, the mystery of the church. And if you look at those Matthew 13, all of them are very, very clear that the kingdom that he's talking about is not political. It's a personal commitment of a heart to Christ that gets passed to another heart. You know, one heart to another, you know, the leaven in the wheat sort of mysteriously grows. The little mustard seed that grows into the big bush All of this stuff is very mysterious and inner. It's a religious kingdom. What's interesting is that mysterium, that word really only appears in concentration in the Old Testament one place, and that's in Daniel chapter 2 with the statue, the statue with the gold head, the silver, the bronze, and then the iron.
4: The iron kingdom, yeah.
5: And the stone comes and destroys it. All through the Old Testament, people viewed that as a political statue. But what Jesus is saying, by using that, mysterium, by the way, is used 8 times in that chapter. Nowhere else in the Old Testament is used 8 times. It's the most concentrated use of that word from the Septuagint. That was a religious kingdom. And when you go to Daniel 2 and think of it as a religious, it all makes sense. Because those were the same metals that were in the temple. And they go from inside the temple, gold on the Holy of Holies, all the way out to the iron gates as you go into the temple. So he's saying this statue here is a picture of non-ethical, amoral polytheism, which survives through 4 different empires. It's going to survive in the Babylonian, then the Persian, then the Greek, and the Roman. And during the Roman Empire, a stone uncut by human hands is going to come from a small mountain, Mount Zion, and destroy that. That promise has been made, has happened, because I don't know anybody that still worships Marduk. Do you?
4: No.
5: I don't know anybody that worships Zeus. Do you?
4: Nope.
5: I mean, we know about him, but we don't worship. That statue was destroyed, just like Jesus said. But Jesus in Matthew 13 said, that's the mystery. People are missing the mystery of Daniel chapter 2. And he tells us we're missing Daniel chapter 2 by the word he uses, mysterion.
4: Wow. We could totally geek out even more about that, but I want to talk about one more of these books, and then I want to get into your story.
5: Okay.
4: But this is a children's book.
5: It's a children's book.
4: Baby,
5: I'm not a
4: baby Louie.
5: You know, I never planned on being an adult author, and I never planned on being a children's book author either. But my oldest daughter had a son 12 years ago that died about an hour after birth, and she knew for months that he was not going to survive. He had a birth defect, but there were 2 older siblings. 2 of my other grandkids were in that family already, and they were like 5 and 3, somewhere in that range. It's 10 years ago, so I'm trying to remember, but it was 12 years ago. And I couldn't find any good Catholic book that would explain to a 4-year-old what happened to their brother. Mm. Where's my brother? I love my brother. I've loved my brother, and so my daughter asked me if I would write that book, and that's what I did. Your brother is not in heaven as an angel. Your brother, though, does celebrate the Eucharist with you every Sunday. That's where the book sort of ends, is that your brother, because he was baptized at birth, and he died an hour later, we know he went straight to heaven. And so he's celebrating the Eucharist with you, and that's where the book ends.
4: Wow. I want to get to how your dad responded to this letter that became a book, but let's talk about how you got there first.
5: Okay. I think I mentioned I'm a preacher's kid. My parents both taught at Moody. My whole identity was tied up in being a fundamentalist Christian, how we would have said it, as a true Christian. We were true believers. I never really doubted that God loved me. I can't remember a time when I didn't believe in God. I prayed to receive the prayer, to receive Christ. I prayed the prayer somewhere around, it's so long ago, I don't know exactly how old I was, but I was probably about 10, maybe 9, somewhere in that range. From 9 to about 14 or 15, I struggled with whether my faith was strong enough. Now, as a Protestant, we say, you're saved by faith alone, but at least from my experience, I turned faith into a work, because I had to have the faith necessary to, you know, and as Catholics, we say that the faith is a gift. It's given to you. But I didn't understand that. I thought faith was something I brought to the table. So I did. I struggled with that a lot. And I actually asked Christ to come into my life numerous times during that thing. But I was a Christian. There's no doubt in my mind that I was a Christian. It just was what I did good enough? Was it what I did strong enough? Did I believe hard enough? And then something, the most important event in my life happened. And I was 15 years old, and I was baptized. Now, at the time, I thought that baptism was just a witness to the world of what I believed and that I was going to stand for Christ. But I was baptized with a lot of water because I was immersed, and I was baptized, and I remember it specifically. I baptized you in the name of the Father and of the Son and of the Holy Spirit. It was my dad. And then down I went. And I didn't realize it, Keith, at that time. It wasn't until probably a couple decades later that I realized that at that moment, from that moment, I never had doubts about my security of salvation ever again. I never, ever again doubted that God loved me and that I was his child and that my faith was enough. And I don't think that was just an accident. Because that baptism I had, was a sacrament. I didn't know what a sacrament was at 15. But I had been truly reborn into the family of God when I came up out of that water. And it's always an amazing thing to me that the sacraments work even when I don't understand them. And I don't understand a lot of things about the sacraments, but that doesn't mean they don't work. So at that point in my life, however, I was very convinced that there was nothing you could do in the physical realm that would affect the spiritual realm. You know, there's a spiritual realm, there's a physical realm. Baptism is in the physical realm. It doesn't do something to, it doesn't bestow grace. It doesn't, this is how I was raised. As a result, the Eucharist was just something that you did also as a memorial, as a remembrance. But there was nothing spiritual that could come from that physical anointing of the sick. We would pray with sick people, maybe even put oil on, but there was no graces involved. That was just sort of a formality. So that's sort of where I came from. And then I got old enough at about 15, I think I was 16, when I decided I was going to read through the Bible. And I started finding verses that I couldn't explain. One that comes to my mind was Colossians chapter 1, verse 24. And Paul is speaking there to the Colossians. And he says, my sufferings, I add to the sufferings of Christ to complete what is lacking. Keith, I did not know how to handle that verse because that was against everything that I believed. Salvation was from my perspective, was a total gift that I received through faith, and it was a done deal. I was going to go to heaven at that point. How could Paul think that he was adding anything to Christ's suffering? He was, you know, that was done. It was over.
2: 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I'm Ace McCain. Going to enjoy the rest of the weekend. You do the same. I'll see you back as we dive back into our faith and into Podcast Central. Remember to let God define who you are, and I'll see you again, Catholics Coast to Coast.

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1: We'll look at This Week in Catholic History with Kevin Schmiesing. 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
6: Welcome to Catholic Blitz. 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Are you ready?
7: Oh, I am.
6: All right. The question is, who are the brothers and sisters of Jesus? You got 1 minute. Go. Ooh.
7: All right. Well, the phrase brothers and sisters of Jesus that we have in the English text actually is a translation from the Greek, which is adelphoi, which can mean not just brothers and sisters, but any type of relative, which can be niece, nephew, aunt, or uncle. Because in ancient languages, they didn't make the same distinctions that we do. So when they talk about Jesus' brothers and sisters, they're actually talking about his relatives. Because obviously, John the Baptist was one of his relatives. So when they talk about Jesus' brother and sister, we're not talking about siblings. He has no siblings. Mary had one kid, that was it. And Jesus had no brothers and sisters, biologically speaking, and that's the end.
6: Good job.
7: Thank you.
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19: Hey, good morning. Welcome to this Sacred Heart Radio Book Club edition of Sound Insight on this wonderful Monday morning. This is Tom Curran. I'm joined by Father Kurt Nagel, Father Jim Northrup, and Pam Gunderson. Good morning, Fathers. Good morning, Pam.
20: Good morning.
21: Good morning.
22: Good morning, Tom. Good to be here.
19: Yeah, it is. It's exciting to be here. And we're going to talk about a book that's, I want to call it rich. It's a very rich book called From Fire by Water, My Journey to the Catholic Faith by Sohrab Ahmari. And as we do in each of these book clubs, we're going to have a chance to explore various themes. But this book's going to be a little bit different. And why it's going to be different, well, we're going to have to tell you after the break. So we're going to acknowledge our sponsors, and we'll be back with From Fire by Water, My Journey to the Catholic Faith by Sohrab Ahmari. Please stay tuned.
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19: Welcome back to the program. 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
21: All right, thank you. In the name of the Father, and of the Son, and of the Holy Spirit. Amen.
19: Amen.
21: This is Isaiah 30:18. Truly, the Lord is waiting to be gracious to you. Truly, he shall rise to show you mercy. For the Lord is a God of justice. Happy are all who wait for him. So, Lord, we thank you for our Easter season, as we continue to celebrate the joy of being found and raised to new life through the death and resurrection of your Son. We thank you especially for our author today, Sohrab Ahmari, and we thank you for his testimony, his witness to the power of your love and his own journey to seek you and your face and the truth. And we just ask your blessing as we begin this program. Please send forth the Holy Spirit to organize our minds, our hearts, our thoughts, to give you praise and glory and to celebrate the beauty of our faith. We ask this through Christ our Lord. Amen. In the name of the Father, Son, and the Holy Spirit. Amen.
19: Amen. Amen. Thank you so much, Father Northrup. So again, today this is the Sacred Heart Radio Book Club edition of Sound Insight, and we're discussing the book From Fire by Water, My Journey to the Catholic Faith. And it's the story about a man named Sohrab Ahmari. And Father Nagel, we always look to you to provide sort of the introductory overview of the book and first impressions, and then we'll go around and others will do the same.
20: It was the story of an Iranian by birth, and so when we think of that, we often think of someone who is a Shiite Muslim, and yet he, culturally Muslim certainly, but it's interesting, he actually grew up in a very liberal and secularized family. And it's just a story of coming to the Catholic faith, these various turns. He So he's coming from a non-Western background, but he eventually emigrates to the West and to America. And then he becomes an atheist, really. He's an intellectual. He's someone who loves ideas. And so he starts to study in American universities. And he takes an interesting little turn into, by the time he enters into Marxism, it's really quite the, it's kind of a discredited, shrinking idea. But he's full bore on there.
19: And where was he when he learned about that?
20: University of Washington. Well, actually, it wasn't. He learned about it a little earlier.
21: Yeah.
20: But this story actually rubs up against my life in a number of ways, of locations and experiences. So I found that eventually he comes to the Catholic Church through some of these intellectual explorations and things. And I found it an interesting story. I didn't have any problem getting through the book in terms of interest. I would turn the pages. It's interesting in the sense of, I got a sense. So it spoke to me from my own experience a great deal in terms of I could see myself in some ways in him. And so in that sense, I thought it was really good. And so in that sense, I think that people would find it a compelling read for the most part. There were some, but there wasn't a lot of kind of like the spirituality, the effective side of the relationship with God. It was, in some, not completely, so I'm exaggerating, but it's kind of his intellectual story, I think. But then he's kind of an intellectual. He's a sort of an opinion journalist now, and so it makes sense. And so, again, I can relate in a number of ways. So I found it an enjoyable book, something that, and also, I thought it was useful in these days when, all this, the news about the Catholic Church is often negative and people leaving the church or scandals. Here's someone who's entering into the church and not wanting to leave, but wanting to come in. And so I think that's a good thing to read these days, too.
19: Father Northrup.
21: Well, I love reading about people's testimonies and how they find their way. And his is a unique journey, like all of ours. And God meets us where we're at, and how patiently he's waiting. And so I was very inspired by it. I like his writing style, his humor. Kind of, I can resonate with that. He is very descriptive in certain things and people and events. And it was very engaging for me. His journey is probably, like you said, Father Nagel, more intellectual, and not the route everyone would find. But everybody has their own way. And his seeking the truth and how he came around to that was kind of fascinating to me. And, starting off with a desire for social justice and all the things he thought about, and then kind of coming full circle and knocking on the door of the oratory there. And I'm ready to take the plunge. So I enjoyed it, but I love reading people's testimonies because it just reminds me of God's goodness and that he meets us where we're at and works with us, how we're wired, our gifts, our talents. And as long as we seek the truth, we will find it.
0: How about you, Pam? It was interesting to me that even when he was living in Iran and still a boy, he opted for Western sort of materialism and Western culture. And I thought that was just sort of an unexpected part of it, and it really colored his whole life after that.
19: Well, so I'll jump in and say that I found this book somewhat like a recent memoir that was written by a woman who was in the rock and roll scene in the 70s, and I interviewed her on Sound Insight, and it was a fascinating, surprising conversion story. And I found I was surprised at this story because of the lack of Catholic, direct Catholic, people mm-hmm. in his life, actually leading to his conversion.
0: Yeah.
19: I mean, what was so striking to me was that, if I had to say, cover the whole sway of the book, the two pillars of his conversion were the Mass, literally just the experience of the Mass itself, and Pope Benedict. And he never met Pope Benedict, but it was his book, Jesus of Nazareth. And I just found that, really fascinating to say, it was these two things. I mean, you guys can say I'm wrong in my kind of evaluation there, but I was looking for who was the priest, who was the community, who were the people walking with him and slowly helping unwind and unravel his different aspects of his journey leading him to Catholicism. And it was kind of a journey he took somewhat alone, and then he had these like radical encounters that one was intellectual and one was ritual, you know, a ritual, and all of a sudden it was like, I got to be Catholic. So,
20: you know, I think you're right in general in terms of your description there, and you would think that the one, you know, the person he really talks about is the evangelical Englishman who he does start to interact with, but he doesn't go that direction because of the, again, maybe it goes back to his artistic senses that were developed early on in Iran and elsewhere, where, you know, there was this sort of artistic liberal, sort of secularized, they were, his parents were sort of intellectual wannabes, I think. They in terms of Iran after the revolution, they had been on sort of the Shah's side of the cultural battle, I suppose, there. But they saw themselves as artistic and intellectual, and I think he's sensitive to those things. And so it obviously had a strong impact on him when he experienced the Catholic sort of physicality of worship and devotion. So, you know, I could kind of relate to that too, because again, I said there's elements in this book that remind me of my own journey, and that I didn't have anybody either in terms of coming back to the Catholic Church. I was not influenced, you know, in a substantive way by Catholic people. It was very much an intellectual journey or artistic in some sense. And so again, I can see how it can happen.
0: And then you read the book and you think, uh-oh, wait till he meets us.
21: Yeah.
19: Didn't he actually say that early on? I'm sorry. Go ahead, Father Jim. Go ahead.
21: Well, I agree with Tom. That's the one thing, the incidents towards the end of the book where he went to the first Mass outside in New York City or whatever by Penn Station, and just speaks of the beauty of the liturgy. He's drawn into that, but really didn't. There weren't any direct people that, oh, this person just was so joyful and a Catholic, and he didn't have that. So I guess, Father Nag, I didn't realize that was your story too, kind of, but that's how God reaches us in the most unique ways and respects how we're wired and everything. But there wasn't, like another book we read years ago, A Song for Tagai or whatever, or Nagasaki, where if I want to know about Catholics, I need to go live with them first and see mm-hmm. how they live. And that was his route into it. But his wasn't like that at all. There was...
19: So Father Jim is he's connecting with us, and I think his connection got broken a little bit there. So when he comes back on, we'll be able to continue. But I'll continue his profound point.
20: Yeah.
19: He was talking, I think, about the difference or the distinction in the different journeys. And I know we are actually jumping right into the heart of the book.
20: Sure.
19: And I don't want to get there so very quickly. But one of the things that I found, like, so, I don't know if the word is, bringing it back out into the open for me was the strength of the truth.
20: Mm-hmm.
19: The strength of the truth. If I had to kind of summarize, like, the section of the book that was most, like, powerful, it would be on page, it's in when he goes to the Latin Mass, right, towards the end of the book,
0: mm-hmm.
19: and the chapter from Fire by Water. It starts on like page 195 and goes to 197. But it's when he says at the last paragraph of page 196. Now, you have to know this, folks. He's not Catholic yet mm-hmm. as he's talking about this. And would you just read that paragraph that goes from the bottom all the way to the mm-hmm. next page, Pam?
0: Order, continuity, tradition and totality, confidence. These were the watchwords my mind conjured for itself as I threw myself into the Mass. When the congregation knelt, I knelt. When the people crossed themselves, I followed suit, though more than once I did it with my left hand, which drew a sharp look from the rather haughty young man next to me. I didn't mind. The Catholic Church was already making demands of me. I was called to conform myself to a body 2 millennia in continuous existence, not the other way around.
19: And there's so much more to say that goes on from there, but I consider that probably the most important paragraph in the whole book. Everything kind of leads up to it, and everything flows from it in terms of how do we actually evangelize today? Like, what do we actually look to the Mass, and do we look to our intellectual heritage as strong sources of evangelization where just let them speak for themselves?
20: You know, this is not the first mass. The first mass was in downtown New York, right?
19: Mm-hmm.
20: Well, I think it's a Capuchin or I forget, a Franciscan or some. And it doesn't sound like that great a mass in terms of liturgy. You know, it doesn't sound like
19: right, he's
20: it's
19: talking about
20: the oratory.
19: The guy with the man bun,
20: right? Exactly.
19: And he's strumming his guitar.
20: It just doesn't sound like it's going to be the kind of aha moment that you, but it does have an impact, not the same kind of impact we just read. But it does seem like it has an impact.
19: Yeah, he was
20: upon
19: weeping
20: him.
19: And weeping right. And weeping, right? He couldn't even control himself. Mm-hmm. Yeah.
20: And that being said, one of the things I just think it talks like what Father Jim was saying. There's a universality of God's ability. You know, we're all different, and He knows us each by name, and He knows that we're going to follow a certain His voice, but His voice is going to sound different to each one of us. And what happens? You know, what this isn't going to work for everybody. The idea of walking into that mass and being moved. Some of it will be the people who want to go and live with somebody, but this does reach some. And there's no one-size-fits-all sort of thing. And I think that in the new evangelization, we can kind of fall into that sometimes, thinking, well, this is the way to get the people. But it's more of a scattergun.
19: So, Father Jim, we had lost you a minute ago. You were talking very profoundly about the different kinds of journeys, and then you said that this one was different, and then we lost you. So please, we'd love you to continue.
1: Well, yeah, and just like you just pointed out, the whole reality of, you know, the cradle Catholics can often take for granted these things and how power, like you said, let them speak for themselves, and maybe we need to do a double take, and am I getting everything I can out of the Mass and the beauty and worship and everything? And his comments about, you know, the HDB church or whatever it was called, if that disappeared, you know, we'd have a huge loss. But if the Catholic Church is a huge, huge loss because it's endured so many generations and draws so many things in, and that it was a product of 2016, just the whole space and stage. But my struggle is there's things about that bringing it all together, so there's an element of joy and worship and freedom there, and people falling asleep during Mass that have been going and just routine for them. How do we bring everything together and stuff? But it made me really appreciate just the nature of beauty and art and how the liturgy draws us in and how worship is central to who we are. And the dwindling Mass attendance and stuff is a great concern, because worship is central. And we did the Spirit of the Liturgy years ago, and before Moses left the Promised Land, we must go in the desert and worship the Lord. That is our core identity, that we are the creatures, the Creator, and He's drawing us into this experience. And how people move away from that, and here this guy comes along through his interesting journey and is just struck by that in an amazing way. So I thought that was beautiful. I gave you goosebumps, that part of the book.
19: So here we are today on Sound Insight. We're talking about the book From Fire by Water by Sohrab Ahmari, and it's about his journey to the Catholic faith. And he's still a young man. I think he was about 31 when he gets to the end of the book. So he's still quite young, and he even references this at the very beginning of the book in the preface. So maybe what we can do today as we are getting started is let's go back to the beginning. And I know we're going to do this proleptically. There you go. There's a little bit of theological term. We've already got to the core. Now we're going to go back to the beginning, and we're going to unwind it from the beginning and come back to the core with hopefully a new appreciation of what his journey was and where he ended up. So he does write in a way that's a bit different, as Father Nagel pointed out. He tends to tell stories that aren't always immediately connectable to, okay, what does this have to do with his conversion? At least that was how I was reading it. But he was giving, I think, snapshots into like different stages and places in his life. So at the beginning, we hear a little bit about his, not just himself, but his parents and his grandparents, and how that kind of coalesces into who he is and the life he's living in Iran. So any of you want to start? I guess I'll go back to Father Nagel. In the very first couple of chapters of his book, he talks about sort of his early life in Iran. And what was it, any particular vignette, a story that's in there, or even a quote or a statement he says that jumped out at you?
20: Well, his interaction with Islam is kind of interesting. It's kind of, I think it would be kind of like a typical contemporary French or Italian kid who culturally he's immersed in Catholicism to a certain extent, but not really. But I was struck by the whole story of Hussein and the death and martyrdom of this Shiite, well, not just a Shiite, but this idea of this relative and descendant of the prophet to... And eventually he does link it up, you know, he said, but there's this sense in which this is the one part of the faith that really strikes him. And I was thinking about that just in terms of the way in which other religions can, in fact, kind of reflect the one story of Christ. But I just found it kind of interesting, his relationship with Islam, that eventually he says later that his experience as a boy in Iran,

0: I don't know a lot about Muslim culture and all that, you know, because just haven't had any experience. But it kind of corrected my vision of what it would be like to live there. That we have this saying, you know, this is bad, I know, but I grew up with a lot of Mormons and call it Jack Mormon, like if they drink or do things and they're not really into their faith and everything. So he was kind of, I guess, a Jack Muslim. That, you know, the secret culture underneath everything with Luke Skywalker and Indiana Jones, right. and just the influence of the West. And my mind was just this rigid. There's none of that allowed at all. But it's a little more loose than I thought before I opened the book. And that's certainly part of his whole journey and his makeup and everything. But then his family dynamics, too, about his dad and just some sad father wounds there. And he never got to see him, I guess, you know, come into the church. I think he died, didn't he, in 2007 or something. But that he didn't have a very stable relationship with his dad. He was looking for an example, kind of, and disappointed by how he didn't rise up to that image and what he had expected and everything. And also, I like that he wrote about that, because that's certainly part of our story, our makeup, is how we're raised and our family and everything.
1: Well, he was very smart, and he was also very clever. And what he probably required was more intensive parenting than he was getting. His father's motto of fatherhood was just be yourself. And it just didn't seem that helpful to him. And this young man's pride was so huge. It's like a separate character in the book. And he doesn't hide it from us. He explains that and admits that over and over. He says, what could any adult teach me? And I think that that's just it's not just an Iranian boy, you know, that's something that we run into all the time anywhere in the world. And I thought that it was kind of instructive as a parent to read that.
2: They just call each other by first names, you know, it's kind of that one of those. And you really wouldn't think that as the typical Iranian family, which it probably isn't. but nevertheless, an indicator that probably he needed more parenting.
3: Yeah, specifically fathering, yeah, right?
2: Right.
3: A couple of things that jumped out at me in that first section. One was his ability to like draw the line between the way he was brought up in his home and specifically led by his father, like relying on the generosity of the grandparents that allowed him to be kind of indolent, like just a kind of a lazy guy who just kind of did what he wanted. And that translated into his belief as well. Like, you don't have to have these strong beliefs. Kind of believe what you want, and like in the face of the law and how they drank, and yeah, that's just what the law is, but we can still do this. He started to make these connections, the author, between these attitudes, these attitudes that were displayed by his father's life that would impact how he approached life as he moved forward into life, in terms of his ability to kind of move between different positions and like let go of things and just embrace the next ideology that came along, or his moral positions, like taking up certain moral positions, I don't mean like he was saying, I claim this is moral, but his willingness to not be moral, because, you know, you can just believe what you want to believe or kind of do what you want to do. It's like, wow, the ability to stop and say, how we live in our homes in front of our kids really matters. It really makes a difference. Look what it sowed into his life. I'm going to have to stop there. We're up against a break. When we come back, we'll continue our conversation today about the book From Fire by Water, My Journey to the Catholic Faith by Sohrab Ahmari. This is Tom Curran. I'm with Father Kurt Nagel, Father Jim Northrup, and Pam Gunderson. We'll be back in a minute.
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3: 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We are having a Sacred Heart Radio Book Club edition of this book, From Fire by Water, My Journey to the Catholic Faith. And we are at the place where he is in Iran and talking about some of the things that jumped out to us. I'll just pick up one more thing, unless, fathers, you want to reference anything I said.

0: just briefly there about the role of the father.
1: No, go ahead.
0: It was just the diversity of the culture. I just expected it to be more sort of monolithic, mm-hmm. and to see how like diverse it was. And what was striking, like, was when he went into the school this particular day and described the fighting that would go on between these groups. And it was just sort of a regular part, an expected part of school life, uh-huh. and how he watched from a distance. And he talked about his conscience being pricked by this fight that he ended up diving into, kicked a boy. And then the way that it just, he wouldn't be able to let go of it. Like, is the boy going to die? And eventually breaking down, he went with his mom to see the boy in his home. And it was just a really striking scene. The way that the woman completely covered in her own dress welcomed them into the home. And they were like so deferential to this other family. And I was like not thinking that this family like deserved to have that kind of deference shown to them by the way he had described them. But in this culture, they were so deferred to by the woman and the boy. I just was really struck by that whole scene, the way it was painted.
1: I assumed it was kind of like wealth and status of the family, if not wealth, at least education. And so in some sense, although from our perspective, perhaps the family looks kind of like a bunch of sort of slouchy no goods, but they had education and they came, you know, the grandfather actually did have a position. And so it really was a class thing, I think, as much as anything else that was on view there. But it's also striking that he has this huge conscious attack, and yet the kid and the mother don't make that big a deal of it. They kind of say, well, you know, he's
0: no,
1: fine.
0: You don't have to do that. You don't have to do that. You're so much better than we are. Yeah. You know, you don't have to like apologize to my boy. Boys are boys.
1: Right. So, and I think that family is probably a more typical Iranian family. I mean, they were poor. She was dressed in the sort of the Islamic dress and poor and. So I think that they kind of he even felt that kind of like he's entering into a different world there. The poverty of the room, even as he describes it, you know, there's not much there.
0: Okay, so today in the program we're taking a look at this book From Fire by Water, and now we're moving into like chapters 3 and 4. Chapter 3 talks a bit about his own like journey around faith, growing up in this home that's in Iran that has had this revolution that has moved towards a form of very fundamentalist Islam, a Shiite Muslim faith that has become very authoritarian in how it's applying its laws. And he talks about his own intellectual journey of like beginning to disbelieve and doubt God's existence and how that shows up. And then how this then translates into the next stage in his own life journey, where his mom and dad's marriage breaks up, and he has the opportunity to go with his mom to northern Utah. And I just had to get the biggest kick out of
1: that. Yeah, that was
0: oh my gosh! Because
2: of all places to go.
0: Oh well, you know, it was such a surprise for me. I have to admit, right? And I want to hear what you have to. Actually, I'll stop and let you all, you know, take it from there, Father Northrup. What did you think when you read this? He's like, "Oh yeah, I know all about Western culture in America." Okay,
2: of
0: here
2: all
0: he
2: places
0: goes.
2: To go. Yeah, that was pretty funny. Just the whole idea of going to Utah and this is what American culture is like, and living in a trailer park and. And yeah, absolutely. That was pretty funny. Obviously, he broadened his horizons and then got thrown into Seattle, which is just like the opposite, maybe, and all. But it does show, you know, how his search for the truth led him to all these experiences and different people and things. And I was thinking just to go back, you know, the hypocrisy. He points that out a few times about like even his parents playing house and playing like they're married, and then, you know, getting stopped by the cops, and then they get paid off so they don't get flagged or flogged and beaten and stuff. And he's just seeking for some kind of structure and truth in his life. And then, you know, his encounter with the Mormons, that was pretty funny because he'd smoke in front of them deliberately and drink and just to try to offend them. And of all people, though, it's kind of like, what planet? Oh, I won't say that's kind of mean. What planet did I land on? But it is a very different culture. I've met people who've lived in Utah and just said it's very different than the rest of the United States.
1: Well, again, from his perspective, he thought he was going to end up in some place that looked a lot like New York City, you know. And instead, a small town Utah is about as far away as you can get. And it's interesting that he quickly realizes that he's cooler than they are, at least in his own mind. But not really, because it's interesting because there's this mix and this cultural insecurity as well. I remember those girls were trying to get him to help hold this other girl, and he just couldn't handle that very idea of touching another girl. You know, this is something that's, you know, in his society, that just as liberal as you might be, this is just something that you're not going to go to. So he is kind of a fish out of water in both ways. Although again, his self-confidence is still there.
0: So this starts bringing us into his intellectual journey as well. And it's something I'm honestly still pondering, and that is the contrast that happens in his life between his encounter with and rejection of what he labels as like these authoritarian types of belief that enforce an objective morality and belief, and places great consequences on those who fail to conform to it. And yet at the end, he both intellectually and in terms of his relationship with God is seeking that. He's right. Seeking a kind of objective ground that he can't break through, but he'll bump up against it intellectually with his reason regarding what is authentically reality, what is true objectively, and in terms of the worship of God. So I just find that such a fascinating or kind of paradoxical that he bumps up against, you know, Islam and then Mormonism, and then he journeys down into you know, sort of the existentialism and atheism,
1: Nietzsche,
0: right, all of that, where it's just kind of he destroys the ground of it all. All that has to be ground down, and then he comes back up through Marxism to faith. So, Father Nagel, what do you think about it? Because you talked about you sensed a kind of a camaraderie with him in his own journey.
1: I have to admit that one of the funniest things I found in the book was the Workers' Alliance, especially the Workers' Alliance, this Marxist group. He describes the four members. He's the fourth member of this group. It sounds like this sort of a Monty Python situation to me, but... you know, he describes them, this eccentric Marxist professor. Then there's a high school runaway. It's just kind of a pathetic little band. But he gets completely sucked into this. And again, Marxism is a secular religion. And again, the play of that. And trying to find... So I think it was you, Tom, said at the beginning, this is a fellow in search of truth. And he believes in objective truth, and you know, deep down, even in the midst of his kind of philosophical rebellion at Utah State University. But by the time he finds Marxism and he finds the Workers' Alliance, and then he goes to the University of Washington in Seattle, which he, you know, again, he's saying that was a much more of left wing paradise in the sense of it's there all much more than in Utah. He's looking for these answers. He says Seattle especially was a hotbed of hard left activism on 111. And so I never went into Marxism. That didn't really interest me. But I do think that idea of making sense of the world, he was struggling to find that. And I think it's, again, striking that in the early 21st century that he would glom on to Marxism, which at this point is this kind of, you know, small fringe little idea, discredited at the point. But he sees a system. He sees, if you accept the first axioms, he thinks that, okay, this is going to explain the world to me and give meaning to me. So there is that side of him that God eventually finds, and that side of Catholicism that finally attracts him, because there's a side of that. To the church. The church is multifaceted, and so it's not all there is, but there is that, and that's what is his hook.
0: Well, and I had to admit, when he mentioned that he was in Seattle in 2004, I was like, hey, we were on the air. Like, I went there. I was like, hey, I wonder if, you know, he was going to mention turning the dial, right? Yeah. And
1: then Tom
0: and
1: Curran
0: this
1: came
0: Sacred
1: on.
0: Heart Radio, right? No, come on. I just, it's like, I got a little, in, you know, did we intersect with his life at all? And obviously not enough to even make a footnote, but that's okay. But who knows, right? Who knows right. who he met? Maybe he went, you know, maybe he wandered by the Newman Center yeah. or was taken with Blessed Sacrament, you know, church right. because of the architecture and all that at this time. And he mentions taking, you know, philosophy courses and, right. you know, systematic theology, Paul Tillich and these sorts of things. So he had to be encountering deeper thinking at the time as well. So that's where my mind went in terms of influencing.
1: Yeah.
0: Okay, so here he is. Father Northrop or Pam, is there anything you guys would like to say about this section of his journey before we accompany him down to Southern Texas?
2: I'm glad I didn't go to the University of Washington. I'm just kidding.
1: Hey, wait a minute there. Alma mater.
2: He did say, though, that the professors didn't let him off the hook and didn't challenge him that much. And I mean, obviously, he's already gifted and smart, but when he would write things, I don't know, it sounded pretty mediocre to me. But, hey, I'm a cougar at heart, so sorry.
3: I don't think he realized it at the time, but he says in the book, how did I wind up among the fanatics again, and this time by choice? You know, he says, here I was caught up in an ideology that narrowly constricted the range of permissible thoughts and questions. And he was, at some point, he realized that that's what he'd come from, and he was jumping back into it.
0: So today on Sunset, this is Tom Kern. We're talking about the book From Fire by Water by Sohrab Ahmari. It's about his journey to the Catholic faith. It's published by Ignatius Press, and we're exploring various themes here. We are up against a break. When we come back, we're going to continue along the journey and even move a little bit more quickly to talk about the three feasts. Well, we can talk about Borderlands and the three feasts, which I found is a kind of an interesting chapter. And then we move more into the heart of his own conversion to the Catholic faith. We'll be back in a minute with more Sun Insight.
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0: Hey, thanks so much for being with us today on Sunday Sights, the Sacred Heart Radio Book Club Edition. This is Tom Kern. I'm with Father Kurt Nagel and Father Jim Northrop, along with Pam Gunderson. And we're discussing the book From Fire by Water. Okay, we're more than halfway through the book. I think we're doing pretty well.
1: Doing pretty well.
0: Yeah, we are cranking here. So we will finish the book. So in the next couple of chapters, it covers his time down in Texas, in Brownsville, where he is teaching as part of his, well, Marxist mission, if you will, and trying to make a difference in the world for the proletariat. So, and then he ends up in New York, and he covers these three feasts in Chapter 8. So we'll come back around to Father Nagel.
1: Well, I thought he worked for Teach for America, which is, again, it's kind of this elite I would say progressive organization that if you get a lot of street cred in graduate schools and stuff, if you can say, yeah, I'm coming back to graduate school after having spent 2 years in Brownsville teaching for America, they say, okay, ooh, wow, you know, you really put it on the line. And as something that's very laudable and good. And so, again, I think what he's doing there is certainly within that culture's, you know, you get a gold star for that. That's impressive. And yet his description of it is he's spiraling down in terms of his drinking, and just he has this friend, this a Jewish friend who actually is quite a good person, who is doing it for very good reasons, and is really challenging his students. While he's kind of sliding by, he's doing this thing that has a lot of status in his own world, and yet he's cutting corners and he's not doing what he should. And then you get to these feasts where it's just again, when am I going to change, or when am I going to stop this? Is the theme of these sort of these encounters.
2: And alcohol obviously is a huge part of that too. But I think these were just like moments of grace for him that started waking him up to the truth that he was thinking wrong, acting wrong, and it was looking for something more. And the police interceptor, that was funny, you know, because he didn't hear, because thump, thump, thump. And he gets rammed into by a Ford police interceptor that was pursuing somebody. And he could have lost everything there. And so it's like, wow, is somebody looking out after me? And you know, that was beautiful. And then the second one with his work thing, and he was expecting this awful confrontation and he wasn't prepared, and the whole Lilliputian thing about drilling holes in his brain because he was kind of hungover, that was pretty funny. But then it didn't end up at all like he thought it would. And then the last was the most beautiful one for me, is right. You know, the mass at the little church there, although the man bun, my dad hates those. But anyways, it was these three feasts. I just that he would title that three feasts was beautiful, because this has started kind of a turning point for him. But it did start too from that virtuous teacher that was the Israeli guy,
1: right.
2: You know,
1: yeah.
2: that was kind of the conduct and conscience and what makes a good teacher. I like that in the back, the last chapter.
0: Yeah, I was in the bottom of page right. 130. I was going to go there as well. Yeah. I think that was again, he tells these stories and then he'll come in with this like more reflective insight that it ends up tracing back to, let's call it, natural theology, right? So what you can get at through reason alone in terms of acknowledging the truth about things and the goodness of things and how that actually shows up. Pam, do you want to read that last paragraph mm-hmm. on page 130?
3: Character and virtue then preceded material circumstances. Leftist ideology put the cart before the horse. People and their conduct weren't reducible to language, race, class, and collective identities. There was something more in the virtuous, a capacity to recognize the good and a desire to spread it around them, to bring order where disorder prevailed. The kids grasped the passion for order in teachers like Yossi, and they reacted accordingly. Indeed, you could have teleported his classroom to a country in, say, East Asia, and an unbiased observer, even one who spoke a different language, would have felt compelled to say that teacher is pursuing order and excellence.
0: And then a little later in that paragraph, on that page, he'll go down and he'll then trace that back to a conclusion about the nature of reality, that there really is good and evil, and you ought to pursue what is good and avoid what is evil. And that somehow becomes a bedrock for a life well lived, and it actually shines forth in someone's conduct. And he's like, wait a minute, where do those whispers come from?
1: Right.
0: Doesn't that in fact point me to like something in my heart, something deep within me that points me to God? And so he doesn't quite get there yet, right? He said he didn't just immediately jump to that conclusion, but there was something that was shining forth from conduct. And I thought that was powerful. Mm-hmm. Again, Father Jim, your point, the importance of witness. Father Nagle, do you want to say something about that?
1: No, I was just, when I thought about that, the whole notion of conscience as a proof for the existence of God. You know, we have the order of the universe, but also there's something inside us that seeks the good. And again, that's one of the ways that we can argue from natural theology. He sort of put it that way, but he is a great example of the way that would work. If I was going to teach that point in a class or something, I might use that as a description of it.
3: Well, also, it just seems like he'd never had to really work hard, and he hadn't had the example of people around him who worked hard, although his mother went to graduate school once they got to Utah, but people who worked hard to accomplish something, and he clearly didn't want to in the teacher training. You know, he said that they had all these lectures, and he would just skip them as often as he could, and he just didn't have that mindset, I think, until he saw Yossi and saw what this hard work could do, and how it was for the sake of others.
0: You know, I'm not sure he actually says it like this, but I think I'm starting to get at least a bit of an answer to the question I said earlier, which was, What is it that differs between some of the fundamentalist forms of Islam he encountered and even the way that it took shape in Mormonism and its requirements versus what he encountered in the Catholic Church? And I think it's that there's that correspondence between the outward and the inward, mm-hmm. that, you know, that it wasn't arbitrary or seemingly arbitrary, the impositions that would come from outside, the enforced requirements of morality, that there was something that was evoked from within when he saw what was displayed from without.
2: Yeah. I think for a lot of people too, that morality is, unless you've had this kind of conversion experience, some people would say born again experience, where it's coming from your heart and you realize that I'm living my life and reflecting the goodness of God. Like he says in Ezekiel 36, I will prove my holiness through you. But for many people, you know, just a bunch of rules and regulations to make your life a little more miserable than it already is. And that's the perception so many people have of Catholicism, and that's not what it's about at all, you know, like this friend being miserable in this life so he can be happy in the next. Mm-hmm. And so that's why what surprised me with this book was that he didn't have, at least he doesn't say it in the book, a living example of that, somebody he saw that just radiated that joy and that, you know, desire for holiness and truth and beauty, but God got to him in other ways, and that's just amazing that, again, the search for truth and, you know, our hearts are restless till they rest in thee. And one of his big books, of course, was Benedict XVI, whom I'm a big fan of, but also Augustine, and how timeless that is. He was passionate. He was never satisfied with pseudo-truths, but always moving on to find what was real and lasting and eternal.
0: Yeah, very right. In fact, I think you're kind of bringing us up to what I would say is let's focus in on like the core of what it was that helped bring him to his Catholic faith. And that was the Mass and then his intellectual pursuit of what it meant to be Catholic. And that's really told in the beginning in chapter 11. And so we're up against a break. And when we come back, we will dive in there with the chapter From Fire by Water and take a look at just some... The most powerful scene in the whole book, his attending this Latin Mass, and then what flows forth from that in his education and into the Catholic faith. We'll be back in a minute with more Sound Insight.
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0: Hey, welcome back to the program. Again, Tom Curran, it's the Sacred Heart Radio Book Club Edition. We're discussing the book From Fire by Water by Sohrab Ahmari, My Journey to the Catholic Faith. And we're to my favorite chapter, chapter 11. I mean, that was an easy one, right? Yeah. Come on now. Mm-hmm. It actually was very moving to me. It was a moving chapter. And I wasn't expecting it because of the way that the book had unfolded. I wasn't ready for what came in chapter 11. It was really very powerful. So that's just the impact it had on me. But let's go back to what actually happens here. And Father Nagel.
1: Well, he's in London now. He's working as a journalist and things like this. He has this connection with evangelicalism, that, and it's a good one. That he finds this fellow Miles Windsor, I think is his name, and he gets connected. HTB means Holy Trinity Brompton. It's the flagship. It's where Alpha developed. The Alpha program developed, and so it's well known throughout the world, but especially in English culture as being like the most a live parish in the Church of England, these sort of things. And he gets brought into this. But one day leaving that, I think it was great, he leaves it, and Holy Trinity Brompton is right next door to the Brompton Oratory, literally. They're just right. And here's my own admission, is that that was my church in London when I was there for a year, the Oratory. And so I had the same sort of experience, in the sense of I traveled, you know, across London to go to Mass there every day. Not every day, but every Sunday. And I had there was a similar effect upon me in terms of the liturgy there. And even the book, this Monsignor Gilby has this little blue book called We Believe that was very influential. So when he goes, he's struck by this Mass. He's brought down by God, by the beauty of this and the order and the reality. And he knocks on the door of the oratory and says, you know, I want to be a Catholic, and I believe. And this priest just kind of, okay, I will do that for you. And in one of the books he uses is this We Believe by this Monsignor Gilby. I bought that book there, and I still have it. I still have that book. Because I read it when I was in London. I read that book.
2: It's good?
1: Yeah, it's, you know, looking back on it, it's good. It's a nice presentation of the faith. It's not, you know, it's not world-changing, but it's just a good, solid presentation of the faith, which back in 1989 was not that usual. And so, I really identified with what Sohrab Ahmari was going through in that London church.
0: I thought he was going to mention Frank Sheed's book, Theology and Sanity. Mm-hmm. That would have been kind of like right up his alley in terms of the style of writing and all of that. Mm-hmm. But anyways, Father Northrop, what about you as you read that section of his encounter with the Mass and how that was literally the evangelistic breakthrough in his own journey to the Catholic faith?
2: Well, the whole part about being drawn into the beauty of the art, the painting of the Immaculate Virgin Mary and all these things that were so beautiful, and how sometimes it takes a convert to wake us up and realize that, you know, we kind of reacted to some things and got rid of all of that. And it's very helpful to draw you into the sacred. And some of his comments about even, you know, the evangelical Protestantism in the church, he says on page 193, "For all its spirit-infused hand-raising and arm-swing struck me as profoundly abstract. Under the evangelical dispensation, the only point of contact, so to speak, between the Christian soul and the divine order was Scripture, and preaching based on Scripture, a personal relationship built on words alone, even divinely inspired words, was incomplete. Our Lord and his disciples preached, yes, but they also did other things, supernatural things, and these were missing altogether, HTB. And I don't know, I've never been there, and I know good things have happened, but wanting something more that's rooted in everyday life, and our whole, you know, theology is build hospitals, schools, and a cultural transformation of the entire culture, you know, and how other denominations maybe don't emphasize that as much and they're not thinking that way. So they have bits and pieces of different things, but how when he went to that Mass and that chapel there, how it just came together for him, and what a beautiful thing that was.
0: Pam, what about you? What struck you about this?
3: I felt like it was the undoing of some of his arrogance. On 196, this was a holy place set apart from the banality and corruption of human affairs. It was a place of right worship. Here, beauty paid an enduring homage to the theological precepts that inspired and preceded it. And if metalwork and masonry and painting directed my imagination to spiritual realities, was that not because Almighty God had blessed me with a receptive imagination in the first place?
0: And what is it that jumped out at you from that?
3: That I thought it was kind of the chance for him to realize his arrogance, his lifelong arrogance, and turn it around to become a gratitude to God for giving him the gifts that he'd given him. And it's kind of the first time I really saw him realize that.
0: Well, and then you take that, and I'm going to tie it into something he says in the middle of 197. I mentioned that these words, order, continuity, tradition, and totality, and then the word confidence at the bottom of 196. And then on 197, he comes back around to the priest's homily, and he says, again, the word that crossed my mind was confidence. The Catholic Church didn't need to bend herself to the vacuous fads of 2016. She taught and offered the same thing she had from the beginning. She was the same thing. And what was that? God in a word. God in his word. And in corporeal form. I just feel like hearing that, It's like, I want us as Catholics and wow, you know, Holy Father, bishops, fathers, you know, we should have more confidence in the fullness of the church's teaching to be able to proclaim it with courage and conviction and completeness and charity to the vacuous fads of our age, when I think sometimes we maybe are too, I don't know, concerned and maybe stand on the sidelines or maybe bend too much and then lose some of this majestic, holy, magnetic power to humble.
1: I do think there's a crisis of confidence in all sorts of ways in the church right now. Confidence, crisis of confidence in leadership that leads to the crisis of confidence in teaching and proclaiming. And again, that leads to a lack of confidence in offering the church's teaching and the gospel confidently. Everybody knows the difference between a self-confident person and one who lacks that confidence. And I think that right now that we are experiencing a lack of confidence and have been for the last, you know, 50 years or so. So he describes this in this one particular instance, but that's, I think, one of the ongoing battles, as you say, Tom, that we're facing right now is, are we confident in our faith, in the church, and in Christ to deliver what he promised he would?
0: And I want to just jump in. Pam, I want you to read one last section here so that our listeners get to hear it. It's from page 203. It's that first one full paragraph there. And it has to do with, he's talking about his intellectual journey and overcoming obstacles, and he talks about the Eucharist. But what overcomes his intellectual stumbling block to really being able to believe in the Eucharist is something different. Could you read that, Pam, on page 203?
3: In the end, however, it wasn't reading that brought me to faith in the real presence, but the Mass. Observing the reverence with which the oratorians celebrated the sacrifice and the awe with which the people received the victim did far more to stoke my appetite for our Lord's Eucharistic presence than any theological discourse. Mass after Mass, I watched as others took communion, and all I wished to do was to lie face down on the ground before the sacrament in abject adoration. There was no better proof of his presence than this desire. And if the real presence was true, then whatever else Rome taught had to be obeyed. In the end, then, I became Catholic because I concluded that Catholicism was Christianity in full, while other forms of Christianity were digressions from this fullness.
0: Father Northrup, I'll give you the last word on that.
2: Okay, beautiful. And here's a quote that I just found with my Bible software from Redemptorist Mission of the Redeemer about converts and what you just said. Certainly every convert is a gift to the church and represents a serious responsibility for her, not only because converts have to be prepared for baptism through the catechumenate and then be guided by religious instruction, but also because, especially in the case of adults, such converts bring with them a kind of new energy and an enthusiasm for the faith and a desire to see the gospel lived out in the church. They would be greatly disappointed if, having entered the ecclesial community, they were to find a life lacking fervor and without signs of renewal. We cannot preach conversion unless we ourselves are converted anew every day.
0: Amen to that. Well, we're going to have to end it there. We are up against the end of our program. Today we've been discussing the book From Fire by Water by Sohrab Ahmari. And I just want to say to Father Nagel, we did it.
1: You did it pretty well. Yeah.
0: Let's finish up this program. Thank you so much for listening. 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
8: In saying the Rosary, Mary invites us to join her on a journey through the life of Jesus. In it, the Holy Spirit asks us to imitate the faith and love of the Mother of our Savior. Because we say the Rosary with our body and our spirit, it should touch us at every level of our being. It is no monotonous ritual, but a deeply contemplative Christian prayer.

0: In the name of the Father, and of the Son, and of the Holy Spirit. I believe in God, the Father Almighty, creator of heaven and earth, and in Jesus Christ, his only Son, our Lord, who was conceived by the Holy Spirit, born of the Virgin Mary, suffered under Pontius Pilate, was crucified, died, and was buried. He descended into hell. The third day he rose again from the dead. He ascended into heaven and sits at the right hand of God, the Father Almighty, from whence he shall come to judge the living and the dead.
1: I believe in the Holy Spirit, the Holy Catholic Church, the communion of saints, the forgiveness of sins, the resurrection of the body, and life everlasting. Amen.
0: Our Father, who art in heaven, hallowed be thy name. Thy kingdom come, thy will be done on earth as it is in heaven.
1: Give us this day our daily bread, and forgive us our trespasses, as we forgive those who trespass against us. And lead us not into temptation, but deliver us from evil.
0: Hail Mary, full of grace, the Lord is with thee. Blessed art thou among women, and blessed is the fruit of thy womb, Jesus.
1: Holy Mary, Mother of God, pray for us sinners, now and at the hour of our death. Amen.
0: Hail Mary, full of grace, the Lord is with thee. Blessed art thou among women, and blessed is the fruit of thy womb, Jesus.
1: Holy Mary, Mother of God, pray for us sinners, now and at the hour of our death. Amen.
0: Hail Mary, full of grace, the Lord is with thee. Blessed art thou among women, and blessed is the fruit of thy womb, Jesus.
1: Holy Mary, Mother of God, pray for us sinners, now and at the hour of our death. Amen.
0: Glory be to the Father, and to the Son, and to the Holy Spirit.
1: As it was in the beginning, is now, and ever shall be, world without end. Amen.
0: The first joyful mystery, the Annunciation. Because of the foreseen merits of Jesus, God the Father kept Mary free from all stain of original sin. I am the Immaculate Conception, she told Bernadette at Lourdes. It was to this sinless virgin that the angel Gabriel came and asked her to become the mother of the Son of God. In faith, Mary replied, I am the handmaid of the Lord. Be it done unto me according to your word. At that moment, the Holy Spirit overshadowed her, and Jesus was conceived in Mary's womb. Our Father, who art in heaven, hallowed be thy name. Thy kingdom come, thy will be done on earth as it is in heaven.
1: Give us this day our daily bread, and forgive us our trespasses, as we forgive those who trespass against us. And lead us not into temptation, but deliver us from evil.
0: Hail Mary, full of grace, the Lord is with thee. Blessed art thou among women, and blessed is the fruit of thy womb, Jesus.
1: Holy Mary, Mother of God,

0: Pray for us sinners, now and at the hour of our death. Amen.
1: Hail Mary, full of grace, the Lord is with thee. Blessed art thou among women, and blessed is the fruit of thy womb, Jesus.
0: Holy Mary, Mother of God, pray for us sinners, now and at the hour of our death. Amen.
1: Hail Mary, full of grace, the Lord is with thee. Blessed art thou among women, and blessed is the fruit of thy womb, Jesus.
0: Holy Mary, Mother of God, pray for us sinners, now and at the hour of our death. Amen.
1: Hail Mary, full of grace, the Lord is with thee. Blessed art thou among women, and blessed is the fruit of thy womb, Jesus.
0: Holy

0: Blessed art thou among women, and blessed is the fruit of thy womb, Jesus.
1: Holy Mary, Mother of God, pray for us sinners, now and at the hour of our death. Amen.
0: Hail Mary, full of grace, the Lord is with thee. Blessed art thou among women, and blessed is the fruit of thy womb, Jesus.
1: Holy Mary, Mother of God, pray for us sinners, now and at the hour of our death. Amen.
0: Glory be to the Father, and to the Son, and to the Holy Spirit.
1: As it was in the beginning, is now, and ever shall be, world without end. Amen.
0: O my Jesus, forgive us our sins, save us from the fires of hell, and lead all souls to heaven, especially those most in need of your mercy. The second joyful mystery, the Visitation. Elizabeth is overjoyed with Mary's visit. She feels blessed by the presence of Jesus in Mary's womb, and she is filled with the Holy Spirit. Blessed are you among women, and blessed is the fruit of your womb, she cries. Mary replies, My soul magnifies the Lord, and my spirit rejoices in God my Savior. May we always be willing to proclaim Mary blessed, because Jesus is the fruit of her womb. Our Father who art in heaven, hallowed be thy name. Thy kingdom come, thy will be done on earth as it is in heaven.
1: Give us this day our daily bread, and forgive us our trespasses, as we forgive those who trespass against us. And lead us not into temptation, but deliver us from evil.
0: Hail Mary, full of grace, the Lord is with thee. Blessed art thou among women, and blessed is the fruit of thy womb, Jesus.
1: Holy Mary, Mother of God, pray for us sinners, now and at the hour of our death. Amen.
0: Hail Mary, full of grace, the Lord is with thee. Blessed art thou among women, and blessed is the fruit of thy womb, Jesus.
1: Holy Mary, Mother of God, pray for us sinners, now and at the hour of our death. Amen.
0: Hail Mary, full of grace, the Lord is with thee. Blessed art thou among women, and blessed is the fruit of thy womb, Jesus.
1: Holy Mary, Mother of God, pray for us sinners, now and at the hour of our death. Amen.
0: Hail Mary, full of grace, the Lord is with thee. Blessed art thou among women, and blessed is the fruit of thy womb, Jesus.

0: and blessed is the fruit of thy womb, Jesus.
1: Holy Mary, Mother of God, pray for us sinners, now and at the hour of our death. Amen.
0: Hail Mary, full of grace, the Lord is with thee. Blessed art thou among women, and blessed is the fruit of thy womb, Jesus.
1: Holy Mary, Mother of God, pray for us sinners, now and at the hour of our death. Amen.
0: Hail Mary, full of grace, the Lord is with thee. Blessed art thou among women, and blessed is the fruit of thy womb, Jesus.
1: Holy Mary, Mother of God, pray for us sinners, now and at the hour of our death. Amen.
0: Hail Mary, full of grace, the Lord is with thee. Blessed art thou among women, and blessed is the fruit of thy womb, Jesus.
1: Holy Mary, Mother of God, pray for us sinners, now and at the hour of our death. Amen.
0: Hail Mary, full of grace, the Lord is with thee. Blessed art thou among women, and blessed is the fruit of thy womb, Jesus.
1: Holy Mary, Mother of God, pray for us sinners, now and at the hour of our death. Amen.
0: Hail Mary, full of grace, the Lord is with thee. Blessed art thou among women, and blessed is the fruit of thy womb, Jesus.
1: Holy Mary, Mother of God, pray for us sinners, now and at the hour of our death. Amen.
0: Glory be to the Father, and to the Son, and to the Holy Spirit.
1: As it was in the beginning, is now, and ever shall be. World without end. Amen.
0: O my Jesus, forgive us our sins, save us from the fires of hell, and lead all souls to heaven, especially those most in need of your mercy. The third joyful mystery, the birth of Jesus. Jesus was born among the poor to teach us that true riches are to be found in him. We pray that God will protect us from the worship of material things and give us a love for poor people everywhere. Our Father who art in heaven, hallowed be thy name. Thy kingdom come, thy will be done on earth as it is in heaven.
1: Give us this day our daily bread, and forgive us our trespasses, as we forgive those who trespass against us. And lead us not into temptation, but deliver us from evil.
0: Hail Mary, full of grace, the Lord is with thee. Blessed art thou among women, and blessed is the fruit of thy womb, Jesus.
1: Holy Mary, Mother of God, pray for us sinners, now and at the hour of our death. Amen.
0: Hail Mary, full of grace, the Lord is with thee. Blessed art thou among women, and blessed is the fruit of thy womb, Jesus.
1: Holy Mary, Mother of God, pray for us sinners, now and at the hour of our death. Amen.
0: Hail Mary, full of grace, the Lord is with thee. Blessed art thou among women, and blessed is the fruit of thy womb.

0: Art thou among women, and blessed is the fruit of thy womb, Jesus.
1: Holy Mary, Mother of God, pray for us sinners, now and at the hour of our death. Amen.
0: Hail Mary, full of grace, the Lord is with thee. Blessed art thou among women, and blessed is the fruit of thy womb.

0: full of grace, the Lord is with thee. Blessed art thou among women, and blessed is the fruit of thy womb, Jesus.
1: Holy Mary, Mother of God, pray for us sinners, now and at the hour of our death. Amen.
0: Hail Mary, full of grace, the Lord is with thee. Blessed art thou among women, and blessed is the fruit of thy womb, Jesus.
1: Holy Mary, Mother of God, pray for us sinners, now and at the hour of our death. Amen.
0: Hail Mary, full of grace, the Lord is with thee. Blessed art thou among women, and blessed is the fruit of thy womb.

0: Blessed art thou among women, and blessed is the fruit of thy womb, Jesus.
1: Holy Mary, Mother of God, pray for us sinners, now and at the hour of our death. Amen.
0: Glory be to the Father, and to the Son, and to the Holy Spirit.
1: As it was in the beginning, is now, and ever shall be, world without end. Amen.
0: O my Jesus, forgive us our sins, save us from the fires of hell, and lead all souls to heaven, especially those most in need of your mercy. The fourth joyful mystery, the presentation of Jesus in the temple. When Mary and Joseph came to present Jesus to the Father in the temple, Simeon the prophet told her, "This child is destined for the falling and the rising of many in Israel." To Mary herself he said, "And a sword will pierce your own soul too." We pray for the courage to stand with Christ, no matter what it may cost us. Our Father, who art in heaven, hallowed be thy name. Thy kingdom come, thy will be done on earth as it is in heaven.
1: Give us this day our daily bread, and forgive us our trespasses, as we forgive those who trespass against us. And lead us not into temptation, but deliver us from evil.
0: Hail Mary, full of grace, the Lord is with thee. Blessed art thou among women, and blessed is the fruit of thy womb, Jesus.
1: Holy Mary, Mother of God, pray for us sinners, now and at the hour of our death. Amen.
0: Hail Mary, full of grace, the Lord is with thee. Blessed art thou among women, and blessed is the fruit of thy womb, Jesus.
1: Holy Mary.

0: blessed is the fruit of thy womb, Jesus.
1: Holy Mary, Mother of God, pray for us sinners, now and at the hour of our death. Amen.
0: Hail Mary, full of grace, the Lord is with thee. Blessed art thou among women, and blessed is the fruit of thy womb, Jesus.
1: Holy Mary, Mother of God, pray for us sinners, now and at the hour of our death. Amen.
0: Hail Mary, full of grace, the Lord is with thee. Blessed art thou among women, and blessed is the fruit of thy womb, Jesus.
1: Holy Mary, Mother of God, pray for us sinners, now and at the hour of our death. Amen.
0: Hail Mary, full of grace, the Lord is with thee. Blessed art thou among women, and blessed is the fruit of thy womb.

0: Blessed art thou among women, and blessed is the fruit of thy womb, Jesus.
1: Holy Mary, Mother of God, pray for us sinners, now and at the hour of our death. Amen.
0: Glory be to the Father, and to the Son, and to the Holy Spirit.
1: As it was in the beginning, is now, and ever shall be, world without end. Amen.
0: O my Jesus, forgive us our sins, save us from the fires of hell, and lead all souls to heaven, especially those most in need of your mercy. The fifth joyful mystery, the finding of Jesus in the temple. After the loss of Jesus, Mary and Joseph found him in the temple. Jesus' explanation, "Did you not know that I must be in my Father's house?" was one they found hard to understand. With faith like Mary's, let us ponder in our hearts the many events of our lives that we find difficult to understand. Our Father, who art in heaven, hallowed be thy name. Thy kingdom come, thy will be done on earth as it is in heaven.
1: Give us this day our daily bread, and forgive us our trespasses, as we forgive those who trespass against us. And lead us not into temptation, but deliver us from evil.
0: Hail Mary, full of grace, the Lord is with thee. Blessed art thou among women, and blessed is the fruit of thy womb.

0: Blessed is the fruit of thy womb, Jesus.
1: Holy Mary, Mother of God, pray for us sinners, now and at the hour of our death. Amen.
0: Hail Mary, full of grace, the Lord is with thee. Blessed art thou among women, and blessed is the fruit of thy womb, Jesus.

0: thou among women, and blessed is the fruit of thy womb, Jesus.
1: Holy Mary, Mother of God, pray for us sinners, now and at the hour of our death. Amen.
0: Hail Mary, full of grace, the Lord is with thee. Blessed art thou among women, and blessed is the fruit of thy womb, Jesus.
1: Holy Mary, Mother of God, pray for us sinners, now and at the hour of our death. Amen.
0: Hail Mary, full of grace, the Lord is with thee. Blessed art thou among women, and blessed is the fruit of thy womb, Jesus.
1: Holy Mary, Mother of God, pray for us sinners, now and at the hour of our death. Amen.
0: Hail Mary, full of grace, the Lord is with thee. Blessed art thou among women, and blessed is the fruit of thy womb, Jesus.
1: Holy Mary, Mother of God, pray for us sinners, now and at the hour of our death. Amen.
0: Hail Mary, full of grace, the Lord is with thee. Blessed art thou among women, and blessed is the fruit of thy womb, Jesus.
1: Holy Mary, Mother of God, pray for us sinners, now and at the hour of our death. Amen.
0: Glory be to the Father, and to the Son, and to the Holy Spirit.
1: As it was in the beginning, is now, and ever shall be, world without end. Amen.
0: O my Jesus, forgive us our sins. Save us from the fires of hell. And lead all souls to heaven, especially those most in need of your mercy. Hail, Holy Queen, Mother of Mercy. Hail our life, our sweetness, and our hope. To thee do we cry, poor banished children of Eve. To thee do we send up our sighs, mourning and weeping in this valley of tears. Turn then, most gracious Advocate, thine eyes of mercy towards us. And after this our exile, show unto us the blessed fruit of thy womb, Jesus. O clement, O loving, O sweet Virgin Mary. Pray for us, O Holy Mother of God,
1: that we may be made worthy of the promises of Christ.
0: Let us pray. O God, whose only begotten Son, by his life, death, and resurrection, has purchased for us the rewards of eternal life, grant, we beseech thee, that meditating on these mysteries in the most holy rosary of the Blessed Virgin Mary, we may imitate what they contain and obtain what they promise, through the same Christ our Lord.

0: The Chaplet of Divine Mercy.
1: In the name of the Father, and of the Son, and of the Holy Spirit. Amen.
2: You expired, Jesus, but the source of life gushed forth for souls, and the ocean of mercy opened up for the whole world. O fount of life, unfathomable divine mercy, envelop the whole world and empty yourself out upon us.
0: O blood and water, which gush forth from the heart of Jesus as a fountain of mercy for us, I trust in you. O blood and water, which gush forth from the heart of Jesus as a fountain of mercy for us, I trust in you. O blood and water, which gush forth from the heart of Jesus as a fountain of mercy for us, I trust in you.
2: Our Father, who art in heaven, hallowed be thy name. Thy kingdom come, thy will be done on earth as it is in heaven.
0: Give us this day our daily bread, and forgive us our trespasses, as we forgive those who trespass against us. And lead us not into temptation, but deliver us from evil. Amen.
2: Hail Mary, full of grace, the Lord is with you. Blessed are you among women, and blessed is the fruit of your womb, Jesus.
0: Holy Mary, Mother of God, pray for us sinners now and at the hour of our death. Amen.
2: I believe in God, the Father Almighty, creator of heaven and earth, and in Jesus Christ, his only Son, our Lord, who was conceived by the Holy Spirit, born of the Virgin Mary, suffered under Pontius Pilate, was crucified, died, and was buried. He descended into hell. On the third day, he rose again from the dead. He ascended into heaven and is seated at the right hand of God, the Father Almighty. From there, he will come to judge the living and the dead.
0: I believe in the Holy Spirit, the Holy Catholic Church, the communion of saints, the forgiveness of sins, the resurrection of the body, and life everlasting. Amen.
2: Eternal Father, I offer you the body and blood, soul and divinity of your dearly beloved Son, our Lord Jesus Christ, in atonement for our sins and those of the whole world. For the sake of his sorrowful passion,
0: have mercy on us and on the whole world.
2: For the sake of his sorrowful passion,
0: have mercy on us and on the whole world.
2: For the sake of his sorrowful passion,
0: have mercy on us and on the whole world.
2: For the sake of his sorrowful passion,
0: have mercy on us and on the whole world.
2: For the sake of his sorrowful passion,
0: have mercy on us and on the whole world.
2: For the sake of his sorrowful passion,
0: have mercy on us and on the whole world.
2: For the sake of his sorrowful passion,
0: have mercy on us and on the whole world.
2: For the sake of his sorrowful passion,
0: have mercy on us and on the whole world.
2: For the sake of his sorrowful passion,
0: have mercy on us and on the whole world.
2: For the sake of his sorrowful passion,
0: have mercy on us and on the whole world.
2: Eternal Father, I offer you the body and blood, soul and divinity of your dearly beloved Son, our Lord Jesus Christ, in atonement for our sins and those of the whole world. For the sake of his sorrowful passion,
0: have mercy on us and on the whole world.
2: For the sake of his sorrowful passion,
0: have mercy on us and on the whole world.
2: For the sake of his sorrowful passion,
0: have mercy on us and on the whole world.
2: For the sake of his sorrowful passion,
0: have mercy on us and on the whole world.
2: For the sake of his sorrowful passion,
0: have mercy on us and on the whole world.
2: For the sake of his sorrowful passion,
0: have mercy on us and on the whole world.
2: For the sake of his sorrowful passion,
0: have mercy on us and on the whole world.
2: For the sake of his sorrowful passion,
0: have mercy on us and on the whole world.
2: For the sake of his sorrowful passion,
0: have mercy on us and on the whole world.
2: For the sake of his sorrowful passion,
0: have mercy on us and on the whole world.
2: Eternal Father, I offer you the body and blood, soul and divinity of your dearly beloved Son, our Lord Jesus Christ, in atonement for our sins and those of the whole world. For the sake of his sorrowful passion,
0: have mercy on us and on the whole world.
2: For the sake of his sorrowful passion,
0: have mercy on us and on the whole world.
2: For the sake of his sorrowful passion,
0: have mercy on us and on the whole world.
2: For the sake of his sorrowful passion,
0: have mercy on us and on the whole world.
2: For the sake of his sorrowful passion,
0: have mercy on us and on the whole world.
2: For the sake of his sorrowful passion,
0: have mercy on us and on the whole world.
2: For the sake of his sorrowful passion,
0: have mercy on us and on the whole world.
2: For the sake of his sorrowful passion,
0: have mercy on us and on the whole world.
2: For the sake of his sorrowful passion,
0: have mercy on us and on the whole world.
2: For the sake of his sorrowful passion,
0: have mercy on us and on the whole world.
2: Eternal Father, I offer you the body.

0: blood, soul, and divinity of your dearly beloved Son, our Lord Jesus Christ, in atonement for our sins and those of the whole world. For the sake of his sorrowful passion,
1: have mercy on us and on the whole world.
0: For the sake of his sorrowful passion,
1: have mercy on us and on the whole world.
0: For the sake of his sorrowful passion,
1: have mercy on us and on the whole world.
0: For the sake of his sorrowful passion,
1: have mercy on us and on the whole world.
0: For the sake of his sorrowful passion,
1: have mercy on us and on the whole world.
0: For the sake of his sorrowful passion,
1: have mercy on us and on the whole world.
0: For the sake of his sorrowful passion,
1: have mercy on us and on the whole world.
0: For the sake of his sorrowful passion,
1: have mercy on us and on the whole world.
0: For the sake of his sorrowful passion,
1: have mercy on us and on the whole world.
0: For the sake of his sorrowful passion,
1: have mercy on us and on the whole world.
0: Eternal Father, I offer you the body and blood, soul and divinity of your dearly beloved Son, our Lord Jesus Christ, in atonement for our sins and those of the whole world. For the sake of his sorrowful passion,
1: have mercy on us and on the whole world.
0: For the sake of his sorrowful passion,
1: have mercy on us and on the whole world.
0: For the sake of his sorrowful passion,
1: have mercy on us and on the whole world.
0: For the sake of his sorrowful passion,
1: have mercy on us and on the whole world.
0: For the sake of his sorrowful passion,
1: have mercy on us and on the whole world.
0: For the sake of his sorrowful passion,
1: have mercy on us and on the whole world.
0: For the sake of his sorrowful passion,
1: have mercy on us and on the whole world.
0: For the sake of his sorrowful passion,
1: have mercy on us and on the whole world.
0: For the sake of his sorrowful passion,
1: have mercy on us and on the whole world.
0: For the sake of his sorrowful passion,
1: have mercy on us and on the whole world.
0: Holy God, Holy Mighty One,
1: Holy Immortal One,
0: have mercy on us and on the whole world.
1: Holy God, Holy Mighty One,
0: Holy Immortal One,
1: have mercy on us and on the whole world.
0: Holy God, Holy Mighty One,
1: Holy Immortal One,
0: have mercy on us and on the whole world. Eternal God, in whom mercy is endless and the treasury of compassion inexhaustible, look kindly upon us and increase your mercy in us, that in difficult moments we might not despair nor become despondent, but with great confidence submit ourselves to your holy will, which is love and mercy itself.
1: In the name of the Father, and of the Son, and of the Holy Spirit. Amen.
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5: 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Welcome, gentlemen, to EWTN's Bookmark. The first time you've been on this show, people would have seen you by now having been on Father Mitch's show, EWTN Live, and you also were featured, at least one of you was featured right on Jeanette's show. So,
6: exactly.
5: Welcome.
6: Yes.
5: So,
6: thank you.
5: How did you end up writing this book together? Let's start with you, Father Jesse.
6: Well, it goes back a couple of years. Father and myself got introduced through a mutual friend because of a mutual interest in the contemplative life, promoting, you know, mystical theology of the Church. You know, so just good interest in good proper Catholic charismatic renewal. And we just, you know, have a joint mission together with the Dominican House of Prayer, a platform that we created to promote real solid Catholic tradition about mystical theology and the saints and the teachings of the church. I was in Ireland when a lady came to me, a Polish lady, and she wanted me to preach a 33-day devotion on Our Lady. Mm-hmm. She was going to translate it into English. And as she was just speaking, I had like this thunderbolt insight about, wait, no, we need a book on the Eucharist. And then a few months later, the American bishops announced a Eucharistic revival.
7: Okay.
6: So I took that as a kind of a little sign to keep going. And then, of course, I was chatting with Father, and I said to Father Ignatius, well, let's do this together, because we've been doing so many things together, and it would be good to get it published in the revival, because I was then sent to Rome to study. So Father then continued doing his part of the book. And
7: now, yeah, so Father Ignatius, let me ask you, you're up in New York basically at Dunwoody.
8: Exactly.
7: You're not next door, you're in Port of Spain, right?
8: Correct.
7: Okay, so how did it become you as the co-writer of this with Father Jesse?
8: Yeah, so through this friendship together, and we had already begun to do some work together, preaching retreats.
7: So you do it online, or you went out together and do
8: both
7: retreats?
8: Yeah, so,
7: and stuff?
8: So online, the Dominican House of Prayer YouTube channel and website, and so we'll put videos
7: sure.
8: up that we do together.
7: But I mean, as far as
8: there.
7: You communicate back and forth, like when you were writing the book, did you do that online?
6: Through email,
7: okay. Right.
8: And that's one of the advantages of like a 33-day book or 33 meditations. You know, I can work on the meditations that are assigned to me, and he can do the ones that we decided he would do.
7: Who did the assigning?
8: It was his dream project, I think, for a while, and then he invited me to join him within this book.
6: And we were just trying to figure out a way to separate the days. So we came up with 11, 11, 11.
7: Okay.
6: 11 days, general teachings of the church, 11 days with the saints.
7: Right, that's how the book is broken up. Right.
6: Right. Okay. And so we basically just broke it down the middle, more or less.
7: Okay. Now, at the beginning, there's a quote from St. Carlo Acutis: the more Eucharist we receive, the more we become like Jesus, so that on this earth we'll have a foretaste of heaven. Is that something, Father Jesse, that you think most people in the church don't really understand and maybe take the Eucharist for granted?
6: So I do think that there's a bit of taking for granted of the Eucharist. And for those who do, I mean, it's always good to be encouraged and recollect on the great mystery of the Eucharist. And I think one of the things that I'm in the habit of doing is actually asking people in a lot of my ministry, tell me about your experience of the Eucharist. Because the Eucharist is not something like airy-fairy. And a big interest of mine is to see the practicality of the, in other words, the effects of the Eucharist that we speak about in theology. Is that just a theological speculation, or is it reality? And it's reality. And so, you know, just for people always reporting back how much the Eucharist means in their life, and not only just miracles, but just the strength that they get from the Holy Eucharist, or even just wisdom and light. You know, so many people go to Eucharistic adoration and they get an idea from the Lord that is life-changing, or they get clarity about an issue they're really, you know, in turmoil about. I always say marriages are saved before the tabernacle. You know, relationships are renewed. One's mental sanity could be restored, you know, because Christ's effects are real.
7: Have you found yourself, because you talk about it in the book, and I would say from my own personal experience, I would agree 100%, that some of your best ideas come while you're in front of the Eucharist?
6: Yeah. A lot of this writing, you know, is like holding this idea before the Lord. So much so that when I was in Rome doing my licentiate, I wanted to do my thesis on the Eucharist and wisdom. And how the Eucharist makes us wise, and look at that through the thought of St. Thomas Aquinas. Because I was just trying to understand my own experience and from listening to people, the frequent adorers, and that's one of the great mysteries of the Eucharist. It's one of the days in the book with the day on St. Thomas Aquinas, that the Eucharist is the source of grace. But what is grace? Grace is the unfolding of a gift of wisdom for our intellect and the gift of charity for our will. So the Eucharist enlightens us. Pope Francis actually quoted that once in a document towards religious, that from the Eucharist we are enlightened.
7: Right. Yeah, the foreword actually comes, I'm assuming it's from your bishop.
6: It's my, yes.
7: Yeah, Charles Jason Gordon.
6: Correct, yeah.
7: He talks about this book and how important he thinks it is. He said, what I value most is how the work awakens Eucharistic desire, above all the awareness of God's own desire for our souls. and talking about the encounter with Jesus in the Blessed Sacrament is the source of all renewal. And he goes on to say, though, at a time when many have grown indifferent to this mystery, yes, in what way have they grown indifferent, do you think?
8: Yeah, I think also, like, people can understand the real presence of Christ and in faith acknowledge that Jesus is present, body, blood, soul, and divinity, and then stop there. Mm-hmm. And so a book like this takes you deeper to appreciate the mystery. Okay, if he is here and not just, you know, like this dead body, but, you know, living Jesus, him gazing upon you, his heart beating for you in the Eucharist, all the riches of salvation he's won for us, every spiritual blessing in the heavenly places has been poured into our hearts through the Beloved, and that is the one we have in the Eucharist. And so to open up that mystery more, so we're not simply able to get the doctrine right and say, which is important enough, you know, this is Jesus' true body, blood, soul, and divinity, but what follows from that? How do we enter more deeply into the mystery of his love and
7: life? That kind of dovetails into Dan Burke's part of the book, moving from the head to the heart, right? And of course, Dan, people would remember, was a co-worker here for a number of years at EWTN and has the Avila Institute, right? That he, I think one of you, or at least you, have done some work with.
6: So we both have,
7: Okay, connection with that. And he talks about things like sacred time and sacred space and sacred attention. People see this stuff and they say, I'm really busy. How am I supposed to do all this stuff?
8: Right, you know, so I think start small. And, you know, the thing about Eucharistic adoration is it does feel sometimes like you're wasting time, but it is a choice for the Lord. And you show what you love by what you make time for. And to appreciate in Eucharistic adoration, you are doing activities that will continue into eternity. Adoring the Lord, praising him, thanking him, loving him. Those are the things we'll be doing in heaven. And so it's not like a secondary thing in life. It's actually, in fact, the most important thing, putting God on the throne of our hearts, loving him, adoring him. And so a book like this helps open up how you do that and to enter in and to savor the mystery from the inside in this sacred time with the Lord.
6: You know, and we just led, well, I just led the Archdiocese in Port of Spain in the 33-day dedication on Corpus Christi, the Archbishop. It went through all our parishes, all our Catholic schools. And I was amazed at the amount of people who were taking that seriously and actually creating a space every day. So, you know,
7: do you think there's a renewal going on in your mind?
6: Yeah, definitely.
7: Okay.
6: I do think we're living in a Eucharistic anointing time.
7: Right.
6: I mean, well, certainly in the States from your own revival, there's a lot of extra prayer, a lot of sacrifice, a lot of knowledge, more people aware through so many initiatives. But the thing is that, okay, we can do a revival, but how do we keep it going? And we think that a book like this is just one of the tools to help people to make that journey. And so there are two ways to kind of use the book, that, you know, there's a 33-day journey, you stick to it. And the reason is, okay, you miss a day, fine. You know, but keep going. The idea is if you meditate on something in from so many angles, the likeliness of it moving from head to heart is going to be quite high. And that has been the experience. But you can also keep the book, and Father Ignatius always likes to remind people of this, that you can keep the book as a companion in adoration. Okay, you finish the 33-day journey, keep it, use it, bring it with you to adoration, just open on any day, and, you know, the day kind of stands for itself too as well.
7: Right.
6: And yet there's also kind of a thread through the book that leads it in a kind of a way of progression.
7: Right. Well, you say here, say, my own experience of adoration in the introduction that you wrote, Father, and lingering in his presence is the root of my own conviction that the antidote to our problems is to simply be with Christ.
6: Yes. That's a gospel.
7: Right.
6: You know, if you look at the gospel, you know, Pope Benedict was, you know, he said, you know, before Christ called the apostles, he himself went into prayer to show us an example. That's number one. Number two is that he called people to himself. So, you know, we first have to have intimacy with Christ, build a relationship with Christ, pray. It's not navel-gazing. It's not a waste of time. We have to be filled up. And first of all, our faith is about relationship with him. And from that relationship flows everything.
7: Right.
6: And, you know, somebody said, I think it's Father Joseph Mary, he wrote a newsletter for the friars. You know, and he pointed out Mother was in adoration for 30-something years before EWTN came to be. And that's not a nice thought. That is reality. Like, I'm convicted of that.
7: Right.
6: I see it in my life. I see it in so many people's lives.
7: Right. In all her mini books, she would write longhand in front of the Blessed Sacrament. She would do that. Let me ask you as well, Father Ignatius, about that idea and what you saw. You're talking about here about this revitalization. Why do you think there was a cooling off?
8: That's a good question. You know, so on the level of not learning it and not learning the profundity of it, so poor catechesis, and then maybe more distractions in the modern world, drawing people away from prayer. And so, yeah, I think those are some of the...
7: Do you think that, in a sense, it strikes me sometimes, we got so active-oriented, social, according to social justice, we saw as works, that sometimes people got out of order. Instead of taking the power of the Eucharist and bringing that into their works, like Mother Teresa would see, people were doing the works, and then without that sacramental aspect, and burning out.
8: You know, quite simply, too, it requires so much faith when there's so many things that need to be done in each of our lives. So many problems in the world that we need to work on trying to fix. It does take a lot of faith to say, no, I'm going to start my day with a large period of time of prayer before our Lord in the Blessed Sacrament, and then from that minister, and to appreciate too, the Eucharist is the source and summit of the Christian faith. And some people can just turn the Eucharist just into the source. We come before our Lord just to draw forth the charity we need to serve. But you also circle back at the end. He's also the summit. And so Mother Teresa, she would begin her day with Eucharistic adoration, but then also end the day with it. It's also the summit. Being with the Lord, worshiping, adoring Him, loving Him is an end in itself and is actually, you know, the highest point.
7: Right. And I know you talk about this in the book, Father Jesse, the idea of why you decided to call it a dedication versus a consecration. Explain.
6: Well, I felt that, that in baptism we're already consecrated to the Lord. And I also felt the word dedication drew out the meaning of the whole purpose of the book, that we would become more dedicated, literally, be more committed. And so that was partly one of the words. And to understand it, as I said in the introduction, maybe there's not much difference in theory in the words you use. Depends how you understand consecration. But it's, you know, to really have this dedication to the Lord, and to have my life really, as Saint Irenaeus would say, attuned to the Holy Eucharist, you know?
8: When I went through formation and religious life, what we were taught is dedication is something that we do, the effort we put forward, and consecration is something that God does.
7: I see, okay.
8: And so dedication, too, highlights, you know, the effort of going through the 33 days, or the effort of sticking with it and praying with these things. And then God then consecrates. It's His power, His anointing, then that brings our efforts and our dedication to a fullness that we couldn't attain on our own.
7: Now, you're right here in the introduction as well. Now, this dedication is not only about a commitment to Eucharistic adoration. It's also about promising to be agents of change. And go on to talk about, we pray for the Eucharistic reign of Jesus Christ. But then you say, why is this needed? Sadly, a lot of Catholics have forgotten about Jesus in the tabernacle, or never really learned how to be with Jesus in His Eucharistic presence. Many have a superficial understanding of the Eucharistic mystery. What would be superficial in your mind?
6: I would think that, you know, just from experience, when you investigate, talk to people, and this could be people in the pew, but there are quite a lot of Catholics who don't even make it to the pew, right? So I also kind of have them in mind. So, for example, just start there, a superficial understanding that if they believe this was Jesus, they'd be kind of running to Him, right? Okay, that's one. Number two is that even Catholics who are coming, many of them have not, my experience, been taught how to pray even. So I think that was a big assumption that we did it for a while in the church. We assumed people were praying at home, and they stopped. And therefore, you know, when the cultural train was coming...
7: Well, if everybody's being saved, what's there's not really a lot to pray about, is
6: and there? And I do think that is part of, there were some theologies that crept in, and maybe by some pastors maybe came to the people that, you know, the Eucharist is just to be eaten, not to be adored. And therefore, I think that undermined some of the Eucharistic prayer, to be honest, and that made distance between people and the source.
7: A little heavy on the banquet and a little light on the sacrifice, kind of a thing.
6: Exactly.
7: Also, this is a point you make, but I'll ask you about it, Father Ignatius. The way we as priests handle the Lord in the Mass or exhibition can give signals to the faithful of our own lack of faith in the Eucharist. I mean, that's what people see, too, is how is it focused on? I can, you know, sometimes you can see a Mass where the centrality clearly is in the Eucharistic dedication, and other times you get the feeling that the, in order to make up for the long homily, we kind of rush through the consecration.
8: Our behavior towards our Lord Jesus in the Blessed Sacrament can be the biggest teacher of all, and the witness to His real presence and the majesty of Him who is there. And to, you know, have that witness show forth through our lives and how we're really trying to work on building a Eucharistic culture as well, a culture of reverence, mm-hmm. where this touches every aspect of life. And I do see sometimes, like going home into different adoration chapels in different places, sometimes people will show up and they know it's important, but then they're reading like the diocesan newspaper mm-hmm. during adoration. So sometimes people don't know how to go deeper. They know it's important to be there in the presence of our Lord. But they don't know what to do during that time, and so they're reading the newspaper.
7: But not
8: and
7: encountering.
8: So, and so a book like this is meant to address that. And
7: so is this something you would think would be appropriate for someone to sit and read while they were in adoration?
8: Oh, of course. That's kind of where I imagined these meditations
6: would
8: be
6: read. Yeah, absolutely. And hopefully it's prayerful. They have some questions they could then reflect on with the Lord. And, And you know the book is missionary as well. We're from the Order of Preachers, right? Mm-hmm. So the idea is that, you know, encounter with the Lord is meant to, like, anoint us, to equip us with fire and love and passion to go forth. You know, Father Ignatius has a beautiful day with Elijah, mm-hmm. right? And looking at Elijah's life as a prophet going to the wide-eyed Cherith, you know, this hidden place, but then he's sent out.
7: Right?
6: So, you know, just in case if, you know, like, we... As Catholics, everything is joined together. Mm-hmm. You know, it's not like we're only speaking about staying in the chapel. I mean, that's a heart of our intimacy with the Lord, but it's also to feed the rest of our Christian life.
7: Right. And you talk about how it was broken up, the idea of the, after this, Father Ignatius and I spent 11 days driving into the lives and wisdom of saints, which is a big part of, middle part of the book. And then there's also Father Ignatius' reflections, which are on 19 to 22, etc., in the book. And like you also mentioned, Father Ignatius, the way the format is, what's nice with modern day today is that it is short.
6: Correct.
7: But at the end of the day, you have reflections. Were these all yours, or did you do some of the reflections on your chapters? And how did you decide which chapters he assigned those to you?
8: Yeah, so we broke it up as we thought we were drawn to write on these themes. Yeah. So largely the first part on church teaching, mm-hmm. those 11, Father Jesse, the last part on scripture, mm-hmm. And reading all of scripture in kind of a Eucharistic key or mode, then that was mine. And then that middle part, then we broke up. Kind of.
6: And we came up with our own questions for our own mm-hmm. days that we did.
7: Okay.
6: Yeah.
7: You had a quote here from St. John Chrysostom, reflects on the reality in a compelling manner. For what is the bread? Is it the body of Christ? And what do those who receive it become? The body of Christ, not many bodies, but one body.
6: Yes. That, I mean, you know, part of this book, too, is to try and raise people's own wonder at the reality of the church. That the church is a mystery. It's a supernatural reality. You know, the mystical side of Catholic life. And in holding discussions with many people, I think that sometimes, you know, maybe the church sometimes focus on a very social, mm-hmm. you know, and forgot the mystery and the awe and wonder. And now we're seeing that, you know, well, we're made for awe and wonder. That's part of the desire for prayer.
7: Right, and if there's not the appropriate devotions that are in there, people go in search of new ones that aren't necessarily appropriate
6: that.
7: Or
6: we're
7: correct.
6: We're seeing that, right. The great desire for Eastern mysticism and stuff is huge.
7: Right.
8: And I'm a firm believer as that you can't love what you don't know.
7: Right.
8: And things related to the Catholic faith, things of God, the more you know them, the more you love them. And so praying with these Eucharistic themes and going deeper into the doctrine and the witness of the saints, it stirs up your love. It brings a desire in your heart that wouldn't be there otherwise. And so if you find yourself cold and interiorly in prayer, you need to pick up something like this, and knowing leads to loving, leads to savoring, so St. Catherine of Siena, kind of a tasting, just a simple being with the Lord by the end of your time.
7: Well, one of the things that struck me, and you can both react to this is in Sent with Love, Day 5, the Church is the chosen bearer of Christ's love in the world. Our Christian faith is not a private faith. But then people would say, well, this Eucharistic adoration is kind of you and Jesus, so how does that affect the entire community that we all need to be part of?
6: Yeah, so
8: I remember my spiritual director, I would talk sometimes about my personal prayer, mm-hmm. and he said, well, wait a second. You know, even when you're praying alone, you're still connected to the church, and your prayer has influence on the whole mystical body of Christ. You know, that's the whole logic, mm-hmm. and that's part of the logic of monasticism. Mm-hmm. The poor mm-hmm. Clare nuns in Hansville at the Shrine of the Blessed Sacrament, you know, they're hidden, they're separate from the world and their life of prayer, but their prayer does influence, does shape, it's connected to the rest of the church.
7: All we have to do is look at this building.
8: Yeah, right.
6: Exactly.
7: It wouldn't exist if it wasn't for Mother and the sisters praying.
6: Absolutely. Yeah.
7: Now, in this section here at the end, the Eucharist and the poor, where do you encounter the poor in your life? Poverty takes many forms, not all directly related to money. Do you think sometimes we get confused over that we focus too much on just the essentials of this world and lose sight of the poverty, like Mother Teresa talked about, the U.S. being so poor because of abortion?
6: Absolutely. I mean, I think spiritual poverty is a huge thing, and certainly for us as Dominicans, we also understand preaching as a spiritual work of mercy, because so if I could say that part of my initiatives of this book, as I said, is a very practical thing, is that, I might give somebody something to eat, but it doesn't mean that they're going to not have loneliness in their heart and not have, an ache for something greater. I mean, that's not to take away. The church does care about, look at Mother Teresa.
7: It's not either or, it's both.
6: No, absolutely.
7: They go together,
6: but,
7: right?
6: But one also leads to helping the heart open to the message of faith, right? I think that it's ordered to that.
8: I was struck by the constitutions of the missionaries of charity, preaching to them and preaching on some of these paragraphs, and to see when they speak of the poorest of the poor, which is their mission, okay, the materially poor, but then it like lists 25 other ways people can be poor,
7: right.
8: Lacking truth, not knowing the Lord Jesus,
7: right.
8: Being caught up in material things, abortion,
7: right.
8: and so there, even the missionaries of charity, their notion of the poorest of the poor was much broader than
7: then
8: I kind
7: you,
8: of initially
7: you would have
8: expected.
7: Thought at the time.
8: Yeah.
7: But one of the things you mentioned here is something called mortal sin. I'm not quite familiar with that phrase. That even more so, there's another phrase I haven't heard since I was in maybe high school or middle school, sanctifying grace.
8: Wow.
7: Where'd you dredge that up from?
6: Catechism.
7: We never hear about that.
6: Yeah. Well, it's rooted in St. John's letter, isn't it? About the sin that kills And then there's a sin, he says, that we can rehabilitate from, like what we call venial sin. But absolutely, because the thing is, the sacrament of confession is also ordered to the Eucharist.
7: Mm-hmm.
6: I think we can forget that. We go to the sacrament. Well, certainly for mortal sin, we need to go to the sacrament of confession first before we receive the Lord. But when we're properly disposed to the graces of the Redeemer in the sacrament. Mm-hmm. We profit more of the Eucharistic life in Jesus' heart, in the Eucharist.
7: Right.
8: And we're so insensitive today to sin and the horror of sin.
6: Yeah.
8: And I think that's one of the fruits of Eucharistic adoration. You come before the Holy One, and now all of a sudden you're much more sensitive to evil and the sin, how ugly it is, and the sin in our own lives. And it helps us to overcome it by spending time with the Lord Jesus in Eucharistic adoration.
7: Right. Day 12, Pope St. John Paul II, the secret of my day. The presence of Jesus in the tabernacle must be a kind of magnetic pole, attracting an ever greater number of souls, enamored of him, ready to wait patiently to hear his voice, and as it were, to the sense of beating of his heart. I always remember that story about when he came, John Paul II was up in Washington, and he went to the John Paul II Center at the time, wasn't, and he was walking down the hall, and
6: yes.
7: He was supposed to thing, and they couldn't find where he was, and he was in the chapel, because he would sense, they said he'd be like,
6: yes.
7: Like right away, he'd sense where our Lord was in the building.
6: And that sometimes he would say, what's in here?
7: Right,
6: you know,
7: exactly.
6: Like, yeah.
7: Wow. And they were like, no, you need to rest. And they go looking for him to find out where
6: and
7: is he.
6: And then he probably said, well, that's where I get my energy.
7: That's right, right.
8: No, and he was found prostrate before our Eucharistic Lord in the chapel often. And I guess he had a little desk in the chapel where he would do most of the writing of his encyclicals.
6: Yeah. I was always struck by that as an Archbishop. He had the desk in the chapel, and Fulton Sheen said that he would speak about, that's where he would go to write his homilies before our Lord.
7: So there's a name here I never heard, St. Manuel Gonzalez Garcia, but he's got two chapters in here. Why?
6: Yeah. Well, he was the patron of the American Eucharistic Revival,
7: one of the patrons, okay.
6: And his writings are really fresh and different. And for example, many people who read the book, he speaks a lot about the gaze of Christ from the Eucharist, and many people have said to me, I've been to the chapel, I know it's the Lord, but it's like their imagination hadn't been informed yet that all his eyes are there, his nose is there, like Aquinas would say, his everything is just sacramentally present.
7: Right.
6: And so this sense that the Lord is looking at you, right? And that has changed
7: his
6: spiritual life.
7: He looks at me.
6: Well, yes, absolutely.
7: Then you go on to talk about it's not just that, it's speaking and the hearing, right?
6: Not as well, yeah.
8: And Garcia makes the point, too, that the same Jesus present in the Eucharist is the same Jesus you're reading about in the Gospels.
7: Right. Yeah.
8: And he acts in the same way. Maybe not like the physical healing, though sometimes he does. Right. But as you're praying and then you're reading about a physical healing, the Lord, through that passage and through his Eucharistic presence, can be touching your heart to give you the spiritual healing you need, the psychological healing you need. And so the same Jesus in the Eucharist is the same Jesus we read about in the Gospels, and he's living and acting and doing similar things that we read he did, 2,000 years ago, but he's doing it here and now.
7: Well, I congratulate you. You're speaking Mother Angelica's language. I have to say thank you so much, Father Jesse and Father Ignatius, for your wonderful book, How to Be His, a 33-day dedication to our Eucharistic Jesus, and it's available naturally through the EWTN Religious Catalog, EWTNRC.com. I'm Doug Keck. 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
15: How many times have you heard it said that the church has been weak and ineffective? G.K. Chesterton says the church has been so powerful and effective that it colored even the things that it had not hoped to influence, and changed its enemies as well as its friends. It affects everything it touches. It inspires a life-changing love in its friends and a self-destructive hatred in its enemies. Its enemies will do everything to destroy it, and they end up destroying everything except the church. The Catholic Church, says Chesterton, has endured for 2,000 years, and the world within the church has been more lucid, more level-headed, more reasonable in its hopes, more healthy in its instincts, more humorous and cheerful in the face of fate and death than all the world outside.
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18: And I'm Betsy Fentress.
17: And we are glad to have a friend of the show back with us, now known for her book, Awake, Not Woke. Noelle Mehring works with the Ethics and Public Policy Center and is now out with a fascinating book called No Contact, How a Seductive Ideology Broke Families and Friendships and How to Repair Them. Noelle, thanks so much for making the time to join us today.
19: I'm delighted to be here. Thanks for having me.
17: So I wanted to read a quote from your book that resonated with me. You said the true story, you describe a story of a one of these breakdowns going no contact. And you said the true story of Jack and Genevieve's family is sadly not an outlier. Family estrangement or going no contact isn't a new phenomenon, but in recent years, it has gained significant visibility Unlike previous decades when estrangement was often shrouded in shame and secrecy, today it's more openly discussed and sometimes celebrated as an act of courage and self-care, calling into question long-held social norms and beliefs about the importance of family. And the topic of your book is so dear to me because as I get older, I'm just more and more conscious of the fact that family is everything. And family is not perfect, but family is sacred. And this phenomenon that you describe in your book is really an assault at the cell of society and one of the most sacred things that we have. So how did this happen? How did we get to a point where something that, as you mentioned in the quote I just read, has happened since time immemorial, but was something that was shrouded in grief, becomes something that people are celebrating as almost as an act of empowerment?
19: Yeah, I mean, I think like most cultural phenomenon, there's not a single answer, but you certainly can pin a lot on online culture. I think we can't underestimate how much the online culture has really formed this younger generation, particularly because they became so very online during the 2020s. And the short form videos, you know, I found on TikTok is that there's a real prevalence of sort of pop psychologists there who are, offering a very, what seems like a caring presentation, an invitation for their viewers to, you know, examine their lives and their families for points of toxicity, often in their parents. And these videos get millions, sometimes billions of likes and views. And I think there's something incredibly seductive about, you know, trying to examine our lives for our wounds. Everyone has them. Family inevitably is going to have them, right? Because it's imperfect people living in intimate closeness with other imperfect people, and the clash of wills will happen. There's going to be friction there. But I think this is combined, you know, this online kind of invitation to search for your family trauma, your history of childhood trauma, is combined with a real currency of victimhood that I think we've long established before the 2020s, right? That, you know, the grievance culture is a real thing, and it's a real thing with a lot of power because it's a universal temptation for all of us to sort of deflect from our responsibility and to claim some sort of victim narrative. There's something that we can get out of it, you know? And now this is confusing and complicated as a topic because there are people who truly have been victimized by their families. People who are, you know, were abused or what have you, you know, there's reasons why people legitimately take the measure to go no contact. And I think part of that reality is what makes it so much more difficult to detangle in this issue, because some people rightfully are very defensive if you kind of call this a phenomenon or something that's destructive, because they might have a legitimate reason. And so I always have to say that outright, that, you know, it's sort of like antibiotics. You know, antibiotics are important and can be life-saving as a measure, but if they are overprescribed and overtaken, they are actually really damaging to our health. And I think that's what we're seeing right now, the no contact movement. It's a measure that can be needed in extreme cases, but the invitation and the sort of celebration of it now is to making it something different. And even as you get off of online culture, it starts to spread just in society, right? So that women getting together, young men maybe getting together, communities of people getting together and sharing stories of woundedness has become a real point of bonding. And so I think insofar as that becomes not only a point of bonding, but a currency, a social currency, we have a lot more people who are going to be filtering their past through a lens of harm, and parents are going to be vulnerable in that situation, particularly when it's combined with a cultural revolutionary mindset that wants to sort of detach ourselves from what's preceded us in order to recreate the future and recreate even sometimes our identities. Parents are an existential threat to an older identity.
20: So you brought up antibiotics. So along that medical line, you use an autoimmune analogy, and you've described the widespread phenomenon of family estrangement not as an immune system defending itself against harm, but as a cultural autoimmune disorder. How are now everyday familial friction incidents being turned into toxic threats? And explain a little bit this autoimmune analogy.
19: Yeah. So that's the other analogy, that, you know, immune system is supposed to detect harm and then help keep harm away from us, or, you know, help us to heal. An autoimmune disorder, however, starts to conflate the host, the body itself, with a wound or with harm itself. And so it starts to attack its own flesh and blood. And so, you know, the analogy becomes clear. I think that this is what's happening now. It's a pathology, you know, that's sort of similar to an autoimmune disorder. So, you know, there's lots of examples in the book. I mean, certainly COVID was a big flashpoint for a lot of families, disagreements over how to handle it, whether or not people were going to get the vaccine. A lot of families I interviewed really had a split and division, either begin through that or come to a head. Also, who you voted for, I call it voting booth estrangement, a number of kids. And, you know, the thing that is, I think, new is that, you know, a lot of the parents I talked to would say, you know, my very progressive daughter, for example, came to me and said, I don't want to hear your arguments. I don't want to hear your reasoning. I don't want to hear why you voted this way. I just want to hear from you that you were wrong and you're never going to do that again and that you're going to do the work, you know. So it's incredibly both emotionally driven, and it's not going to be emotionally or reasonably resolved in certain ways. But so, you know, it's a combination of different things. It can be politics, can be ideology, can be gender stuff was a real flashpoint too. It could be COVID. Oftentimes underlying it though is something deeper. Maybe there are some more anxious anxieties within the young adult, and that politics kind of is something to glom onto that they can find an identity through and find sort of a virtuous struggle, what feels like a virtuous struggle. But oftentimes there are some deeper things going on. So one of the deeper things that I think is happening is what I call the empowerment delusion. And what that is two sort of self-conceptions that we've given, or not we, but, you know, I think have been promulgated in the culture. One, that we have sort of a godlike power, radical autonomy. We can redefine what the meaning of our body is, what the meaning of sex is, the meaning of my life, the meaning of marriage. At the same time, we've communicated a message that of radical victimhood, radical grievance. And so that the successes and failures of my life are attributable to systemic forces outside of myself, or the woundedness that somebody's done to me, inflicted upon me, that has calcified into an identity. So radical idea, the sense of radical power over things we can't control and no control over things that we actually might be able to affect. Mm-hmm. And I think that combination makes people feel incredibly powerless, and the despair that sort of comes from that is a precursor to maybe an anger and a rage wanting to blow up the system. Because if you don't feel like your successes or failures, or you have any ability to prove your life, it doesn't matter what you do on a Tuesday at 3 p.m., you know, this is an incredible message of despair. So I think that is maybe a deeper part of the issue, is that this is a real nihilism. And you can hear the tells of nihilism in the discussions of the no contact movement. So one thing I heard over and over again was young people saying, I did not choose to be born. Mm-hmm. You chose to have me. And I didn't choose to be born. And so you owe me. I don't owe you, you know, basically. It's an inversion of the fourth commandment to honor thy father and thy mother, you know, that I have no obligation to you. But it also means that my life is not a blessing, it's a burden. You know, it's not good that I am. Being is bad and privation is better. You know, it's also an inversion of the first principles of philosophy. But there's a spiritual disease there too, right? There's a deep spiritual nihilism underlying that. So it's no wonder that we have a fertility crisis as well, because why would you move into parenthood if parenthood is now recast as a selfish act, as something you're inflicting upon someone? It's almost like an assault on their, that their life is an assault. So, you know, it's deeply disturbing. And it seems to me, though politics oftentimes is the veneer that is the flashpoint or the point of contention, it's far deeper, I think, what's actually happening here.
0: You also talk about therapy culture. And this, I think, is starting to, you're ahead of the curve because people are only just starting to talk about this, really. I've read a lot of Jonathan Haidt, and he talks a lot about the victimhood mentality that you've talked about, but also in his book. But it's a book basically about how so many young people are basically doing the opposite of what cognitive behavioral therapy tells us we should do, which is to confront the things that upset you, that make you uneasy, that you're afraid of, in small doses, and that actually lessens the threat. And so what people in your book are doing, as you describe, is essentially the opposite. They're cutting off, they're running from the thing that upsets them. And I just find it fascinating because we have decades of an understanding of this in therapy culture, what should be done. And it seems like the therapy culture has kind of turned its own self on its head. So can you talk about the role of therapy culture in exacerbating this problem? And how can we redeem therapy? Because people actually need therapy. It's a good thing, but it's becoming almost a joke.
19: Yeah. No, great question. I mean, I think two examples I would say to illustrate what you're the phenomenon you're talking about. One is the word triggers. So triggers should, in reality, what a trigger is the exposure of some wound that I would need to heal, right? If something's triggering me, that should telegraph to me, okay, why am I having a disproportionate reaction to this thing or this word or this whatever it is? What in me is hurt here, and what do I need to heal? Instead, what we think of as triggers, the most common understanding of triggers is, oh, we need to keep the triggers away from the person. You know, that's what we need to control. We need to control their exposure to the trigger, not their resilience in the face of the trigger, if you know what I mean. Another word that I think illustrates this phenomenon is boundaries. Boundaries, traditionally, and I think properly understood, should most often be for the sake of preserving a relationship. You know, if you've got a tricky in-law or a tricky parent or what have you, and they are maybe coming over too much or criticizing you too much or something, you know, there might be reasons just to establish some sort of boundaries, you know, why don't you come over at this time, and then you whatever. But this is for the sake so that I don't feel frustrated and so that you don't feel like you're burdening me, because now everyone's communicating and everyone's clear about what the expectations are. Boundaries have shifted far more now in conversation to be about protecting the self, not the relationship, not for the sake of the relationship. And so I think those are two things that illustrate that. But also, you know, I detail in the book how the absolute skyrocketing of casual uses of words like narcissism, gaslighting, toxicity, you know, the average of how often those words are looked up, you know, on Merriam-Webster online is documented as having been astronomically increased over the last few years. So they call, you know, it's called therapy speak, the casual use of therapeutic terms without real, you know, precision or any sort of actual diagnosis involved. And some of that makes sense, right? We have a severe rise in mental illness. And so, of course, you know, we're going to have more awareness and people are going to start thinking about and using the terms more. But I think insofar as it's become such an explosion of the use of that vocabulary casually, therapy words are just plausible enough to start to really affect our way we're framing our lives interiorly and then project, you know, some reality externally that is more of a diagnosis. And so it's going to cripple how we see both ourselves, our own ability to handle and navigate certain things. If we're calling it toxic, if we're calling this person narcissistic, you know, then if they truly are a narcissist, then there's really little that you can engage with, with somebody who's diagnosably a narcissist. But I don't think that we're using that word with precision. And so the only, you know, reasonable answer, if we think in those terms, is going to be, you know, the extreme measures, because we've labeled it with such extreme terms. So I think that has a lot to do with it. And it is a shame, as you say, because therapy can be very good, very helpful, and people who need it and avail themselves to it, it's good that they're not stigmatized, that it's become so much more normal, because they should be seeking help. But it can also be sort of almost like a elite kind of signifier at this point, you know, that we've really raised it to the point of almost like an accessory, you know, that I've got a therapist, I've got, you know, I've got this mental thing, I've got, you know, I'm tender here, I've got boundaries, you know, this casual way of talking about it is almost becomes, you know, such a social contagion that it's turned into something very positive and almost something that you wear with a badge of honor. And there's something, that's a signifier that something's become disordered there.
20: Well, it makes me think of Philip Reeve's book, The Triumph of the Therapeutic, and how we have let this sort of dictate a lot of family relationships. I wanted to bring out that it's a heavily footnoted book, and that you bring in a lot of the influences in academia, Wilhelm Reich, Christopher Lash, and I noticed a lot of Charles Taylor, where you just talk about expressive individualism and this sort of obsession with that. But I'd like to turn toward what I think is a really great part of the book, where you start to say, we've diagnosed all this, and like I said, you've really laid your case out quite convincingly that this is a big problem. But you give some advice for people who are in these estranged parent-child relationships. And the first one that really resonated with me was, parent for the world your children live in, not the one you grew up in. What did you mean by that?
19: Mm. Yeah, no, and that came out of interviews. one of the fathers I interviewed actually said something very close to that, if not exactly that. But, you know, I think the things have changed, particularly technologically, so rapidly that oftentimes, even as parents now, you know, it's hard for me to know, be on top of all the technological evolutions that my children are experiencing. Mm-hmm. Excuse me. And I think, you know, oftentimes there's a tendency to think back on our own childhood and say, okay, well, this is what I did. This is what I'll allow my children to do, without recognizing how rapidly that world is changing, not just in technology, but also in their peer groups, mm-hmm. right? That what their peer groups were into then, what was rebellion when I was growing up, very different than what rebellion is now. And in some ways, you know, it's a far more curated lifestyle that the kids are living, you know, with far less risk, far less friction. I mean, that's a product of online life, where it's the elevation of, you know, kind of everything smooth, seamless, no embodiment. You know, kids get driver's license far less frequently or less, you know, later than when I was a kid. I was there at age 16. You know, the peer groups and peer dynamics are just so different. And so parents also advice is just, you know, stay on top of things, you know, that we can't just sort of rest on our laurels and think that the world hasn't shifted too much. And well, this is just the new rebellion. I even had one parent say to me, this isn't in the book, but about the transgender movement, saying, you know, that's sort of like when we were kids and kids became goth, you know. And I thought, you know, this is very different. This is a medical mm-hmm. intervention. This is radically different. But that's another sign of, like, I think there's a tendency in us just to think that the world hasn't changed too much. And, you know, in some ways there's a truth there, but in other ways it's very, very naive. So that I think that's an important piece of advice for parents.
0: One of the things you note is the normalization of divorce. And you made a point that I thought was really interesting, which is, you know, we've had decades of no-fault divorce, and that has, you know, and the divorce rate exploded. It's since kind of calmed down, but there's no stigma around divorce. And so we've normalized this idea that you can basically walk away from a family. And, you know, I've seen it in my own friendships, just, you know, this shocking idea that, you know, you're not bound to this commitment that you made, to these children that you made. And so it's almost like the logical outcome of that. Talk about divorce. And have you seen sort of the online culture also to help fuel the normalization of divorce and this connection between people going no contact?
19: Yeah, so, you know, that's one point I make in the book, that, you know, we have so normalized divorce. I mean, I think it's at the point of 1 out of 2, or it's been for a long time, 1 out of 2 marriages end in divorce. I mean, that's an incredible statistic. And I think it's been like that for decades now. So a lot of these kids are, you know, naturally growing up in a divorce family or divorce culture, whether it's their own family or the ones around them. And I think, you know, there's a message that's communicated in that, regardless of whether somebody might have really needed to leave a spouse or something. You know, obviously there's extreme situations, but the casualness and the normalization of it communicates a cultural message that you are replaceable. You can be replaced. And so if you can replace my mom or my dad, you know, speaking as one of the kids, why can't I replace you? And so one of the things they're opting for is what they call a chosen family. This has been an idea that's been in the culture for a long time. And most people think of that phrase as referring to something like the show Friends, or, you know, your friends become like family, which is innocuous, if not a lovely idea, that friendships can become so close that they feel like family members. But it's got a academic pedigree that I think a lot of people aren't aware of. And it really emanates out of an abolish the family kind of movement, that the family is a social construct. And so, you know, you see that empowerment delusion coming out there, that radical autonomy, that the people I want in my life are not the people who are given to me, but the people that are emanating out of my autonomy, the people who come from my choice. And so I can walk away from the people who I'm obliged to, because those obligations are predicated on my will. And if I will something else, then that obligation is no longer binding for me. And so, you know, the interesting thing that this winds up being such a sad thing, of course, for the people who are walked away from, but for the people, the kids who opt for the chosen family oftentimes find out that it's a concept hoisted on its own petard, that the people that are their chosen family can just as easily unchoose them. And that happens quite frequently, where they will say, you know, I thought these people were going to be there for me through thick and thin. And they went on, their lives changed and things evolved. And now maybe they have their own, their kids of their own or whatever, what have you. And I'm no longer chosen. And so it's, you know, like all ideological ideas, it doesn't work, to say the least. But the devastation is quite real. And I think it's not all that different really from the normalization of divorce. You know, it's just another way of dividing and attacking the family. And that division and that attack always comes through that sort of separation. I mean, it's a scattering of people, scattering of the members.

0: that I'm crying myself to sleep every night, or that then they'll see. And paradoxically, it often, or ironically, it often turns out to be that hearing about the grief of the parent pushes the child away further. Why? Because I think they have two choices at that point: to recognize how much they're hurting their parent, or to think this is more of it. This neediness is more evidence of their sort of toxicity, and so I'm going to recoil from it. And so then the parent tries to communicate even more that, how hurtful this is, and then they pull away even more. So it can get into a bad feedback loop. I think that the parent has to assume sort of a parental nobility, and always taking the higher road, which is not being reactive. That reactivity is a real temptation when you're in the confusion and depths of feeling abandoned, betrayed, and hurt. These are incredibly huge emotion and destabilizing emotions, especially for a parent who identifies so deeply with having a child that they aren't in relationship with. So, trying to kind of stabilize that so that we are always acting out of deliberation and speaking out of deliberation. Oftentimes, writing things can be better than speaking because conversations can escalate pretty intensely, especially when there's a lot of emotions flying around. So, writing things helps because you're saying exactly what you're saying and not more and not less, and the person can sit with it. They can't reimagine it or change the memory of it. They've got the words in black and white. So then you can communicate exactly what you want to communicate and not say things in an emotional way. Keeping the door open, really the posture of the prodigal, the father and the prodigal son story is really the ideal, who did not chase after or grovel after his son, who respected his son's freedom, gave him his inheritance knowing that he was not going to make prudent decisions with it. But then also was not calculating his grievances like the older brother, that he was tending to his obligations and waiting with great hope and readiness to receive his son again. I think that really is, the wisest posture to adopt. The two extremes are, parents sometimes will try to control things too much, or they will try to accommodate and placate too much. We have to stand strong in what we know to be true without compromising what we know to be true. And also respecting the freedom of the adult child.
1: Have you seen the clip of Gayle King and Oprah talking about no contact? Oprah had a whole show on no contact.
0: I
1: I
0: watched
1: don't
0: her
1: watch her.
0: show.
1: There's a clip and they're like in a studio getting ready for something. And
0: Okay.
1: Gayle and Oprah's like getting her makeup put on, and Gayle King says to her, "I would never let my kids do this. I would go to their house and I would not leave until this gets resolved." And I mean, it's just interesting that she is forcefully saying, I literally would not leave the premises if they were trying to do no contact to me." Have you seen that clip?
0: I have not. No,
1: Yeah.
0: that's interesting. I
1: Yeah,
0: did
1: I'll
0: see the
1: send it
0: Oprah
1: to you.
0: episode on No Contact, but I think there was a second episode that maybe I didn't see it, but I have not seen that clip.
1: And since you handed the book over to your publisher, is there been any, do you see signs of hope that maybe this has peaked?
0: I don't know that I see signs of hope that it's peaked. I think this is like all these types of things. The more light is shown on it, the more it takes the power away from it. I think that's what happened with the woke movement. Just enough people talked about the absurdities of it. So I think that will deflate it. I don't know that it's peaked yet. There's certainly signs of hope, just insofar as there's a lot of Gen Z people who are returning to the faith, and there's a lot of hope
2: Yeah.
0: there. So.
2: We could talk about this for so much longer. This is such an important topic. It's truly tragic to see how many families are impacted by this and continue to be. I mean, just yesterday, I was listening to a friend tell me a story about, in this case, it was a friendship that basically was ruptured because of this. So, where can our listeners who would like to read your book and follow your work, where can they buy your book? Where can they follow your work?
0: Yeah, it's on all place everywhere books sold, No Contact. It's on pre-sale. It comes out September 8th, and you can follow me on my Substack, Noelle Mehring. It's called Family Revival, or at eppc.org.
2: Wonderful. Well, Noelle, thank you so much for coming on our show today.
0: Thank you both for having me.

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2: And I'm Betsy Fentress.
1: And we are delighted to have Maria Ruiz Scaparlando with us today. She is the official promoter of Blessed Stanley Rother's beatification cause. And she is also featured in a new movie coming to theaters this summer entitled American Martyr, The Stanley Rother Story. Blessed Stanley became the first U.S.-born priest to be beatified as a martyr. And we've just marked his feast day this week, and we are so happy to have you with us today, Maria.
3: I'm delighted to be with you. Thank you.
1: So, Betsy and I have both had the privilege of watching this documentary that you are featured extensively in. And what an extraordinary movie. There was so much I didn't know about this American mm-hmm. Blessed. And I was really taken by how much footage and photographs they have of him. But tell us a little bit about this incredible man and how it is that you came to be somebody who's playing a key role in moving his cause towards sainthood forward.
3: I still feel like I'm living in some kind of alter reality because I'm a writer. And I wrote his biography. I was commissioned by the Archbishop to write the biography. And it was really because that's an important part of having a cause, right? We want people to hear about him and we want to tell his story so people can say, this is why we think he should be declared a saint. So I wasn't ready for seeing myself so much in the documentary because I'm a writer who likes to work at home in pajamas, but God knows what God is doing. And I'm just trying to say yes. I got involved. We're not from Oklahoma. We moved here many years ago when my husband took a job with the University of Oklahoma and he taught at the law school for many years. So my kids were young. I have four and they were in grade school going to Catholic school, and they'd come home with all this stories about this man. And really, when I look at the timeline, it wasn't even 20 years after he had died that we moved here. So it was all still very fresh for a lot of people who knew him. So the stories were many. And as a journalist, it got me curious. And I started doing some short pieces for different Catholic publications. It wasn't really until they opened the cause officially and brought me in. I had known the bishop at the time quite well. So he invited me to come and help with the Spanish part of things, because that's my first language. That's how it started.
2: Well, he has quite a story because he was born into a farming family, mm-hmm. and he had a little bit of a rough time actually becoming a priest. Can you talk about his journey and some of his academic challenges?
3: They still laugh about these things because anyone in Okarchi that knew him, that's the name of the town where he was born, they're all farmers. And everyone expected him to senior year say, I'm ready. I'm going to be the next farmer alongside my dad and keep things going. And instead, he said, I feel a call to the priesthood. His dad gave him a hard time and said, why did you sign up to do Future Farmers of America and not take Latin? and you know, those are things that an 18-year-old is probably not worrying about. But he did go to a seminary in San Antonio, and he really struggled. Everything was in Latin, all the the textbooks even, and it was very hard for him, and he did not do well. He repeated one class once, and then the big one was first year of theology, he flunked out, and they sent him home with a note basically saying he should consider a different vocation.
1: We'll talk a little bit about how he ended up translating his non-academic skills to the mission. I found that to be such a yes. perfect example of how God has a plan for everything.
3: Yeah, eventually the bishop did find him a home, a place that supported him, and he learned a lot. And he was at Mount St. Mary's in Emmitsburg, the town of Elizabeth Ann Seton, by the way. So there are mm-hmm. two holy people in this town, they can claim. Okay, so he graduates, right? Finishes all the courses, becomes a priest, and does kind of weird functions around the archdiocese. Then 5 years in, he volunteers to go to the Oklahoma mission. And to me, that's the amazing part, really, because his brother used to say, he can fix anything. But just give anything to Stan that's broken, and he can fix anything. He can make anything go. And he could work as an electrician. You know, you have many tools at your hand when you have to do it all yourself. And the farmers know how to do these things. Those precisely the things that he grew up in, but also the values of family and faith and taking it all and living as hard work as farmers. All of those things were precisely the things that God had him use in Santiago Atitlan, Guatemala, in the Oklahoma mission when he was there. He was just the right guy to be there. He could fix anything. He would bring broken things from the States and take them there and make them work. And he could talk to them about the land and the seeds and how to have better crops, because they are farmers and faith-centered community and the family is such an important part. All things that he totally related on. And really only God can make those kind of connections up. And it's makes me laugh just thinking about that this guy who was barely making it through the seminary could then go there and just fit right in with the people. And I think that's why God blessed him. I think it's a special grace, maybe his first miracle, that God helped him not only to learn Spanish, but become completely fluent in Zutuyel, which is a very obscure language, only spoken in two little villages around this lake. And nobody else could do it in the mission, but this guy who had flunked out because of Latin could do it there. I think it was a special grace. God knew he wanted to be close to them, you know?
2: Well, one of the extraordinary parts about the movie is how many living people you interviewed, or including you, who have been part of this cause and who were part of his life. And there's some people from the village who, through translation, we hear yes. their beautiful, beautiful stories. And for someone who supposedly was an academic, the letters he wrote back that are narrated in the movie are really extraordinary. But I also wanted to just talk about how when he gets there, people are just barely subsisting. And the hardest part mm-hmm. for me watching it was, how could the government be against someone who really lifted up these people out of abject poverty into yes. a life of farming where they could support themselves? Do you have an insight into that?
3: No, that is a difficult thing, isn't it? And I think it was difficult for him when he got there to see all of that happening. I think for Father Stan, the fact that he was so focused on being a good priest to those people is what kept him in line and like kept him seeing what is the truth of why I'm here. It was hard for the whole team. When he got there, there were 12 of them. but the last few years that he was there, he was the only one left. But, you know, at the beginning, everybody was gung-ho. There were dentists, doctors, obviously educators, people who knew about nutrition and things that could come and help them. And everybody was ready to help because it was such a hard life that they had, and they needed so much physically. And Stan could do physical things, but probably not in the same vein as all of them. His letters are beautiful. And I love when he describes fixing things or bringing one of the kids with him. I think one of the people in the documentary talked about how he would just say, come with me. And at the same time, he's teaching them skills, you know. He was concerned with the physical, but the physical in his stance was definitely the building, fixing and building. And he could teach that to them and being out in the land with them and farming. There, I love the views that they added, you know, the actor, the guy, just to hold the land. And because land in Oklahoma is very red dirt, and there it was very rich and brown, and but he could know all about that. You know, this is his world.
1: Well, one of the, you know, one of the things that he did that completely doesn't fit the category of what you think of priests doing, not even priests who are good with working the land, is the story about him taking the baby that the parents tell us about that story of the family that had twins, and how he stepped in and cared for that baby.
3: Well, you know, in Latin America in general, there's I'm Cuban, and I've traveled throughout Latin America. Spanish is my first language. And I totally get the thing that you bring everything to the priest. The priest is like your father figure, really. And they're not, you don't just bring your spiritual concerns, but you bring everything, and the priest will listen. And if he can help you, he helps you. And if not, you go on and somebody else will help you. I think that was just in general true. But in this case, he was so much their father, spiritual, but also just his shepherding figure. They would bring anything, any concern that was happening in their family. And there were some that were hard. And one night, I think what I remember from some of the descriptions were that at night after dinner, he would just wait and they'd kind of come in one by one. But the one you're talking about was like everybody was asleep and this man showed up, and Father Stan got up and went to see. And it was a father holding a baby. And he said, Father, we've had our baby. And at first, you know, he must have thought, well, yes, you're holding her right here. But he said, there were two of them. And we cannot do two of them. And he didn't make the guy feel bad. He didn't say, oh, it's going to be okay. He said, it's okay. And took the baby and took care of this baby several nights until he figured out what couple he knew that was dying to have a baby and could take care of baby Maria. He was pretty hands-on. There are so many pictures of him with nephews and nieces in Oklahoma, and he's always around the kids and the babies. And so same thing there, you know, the babies, I mean, the kids were attracted to him and would always come play. And in one of the letters, he describes practicing his Zuchi Hill with the kids, because the kids would only laugh at him, but would still talk to him in Zuchi Hill till he could learn how to do it perfect. It's a good technique. Get the kids to do it with you.
2: One of the things that really struck me in the movie was that he trained catechists, and that was a big part of his mission work. And I think when you go to countries like Guatemala, you are tempted to get really political because you have oppressive regimes, and you also have to meet people's physical needs. There are medical issues, but that seemed to be at the forefront of what he did. What is that village like now in terms of their Catholic faith being practiced?
3: It's just a powerful story I don't have the quote in front of me, but do you remember hearing that quote about the blood of the martyrs is the seed of the church?
2: Yes.
3: It is so true there. We went because they had not had a parish priest in 100 years at that church. So obviously no vocations of any kind. And since his martyrdom and everything that's come since his death, I'm a terrible person on numbers, but it's something like 10 priests and then like 7 more in the seminary, not from that diocese. I'm talking about from that church.
1: Wow.
3: That's remarkable.
2: That's remarkable. So
3: I would say their faith is strong. I've done a few things where with this world of ours that we can do Zoom and all these things, I've done some with them. They used cable or radio still. Cable for those who live in the town, and then radio for the nearby. And it's all catechetical and is to, you know, they play music, obviously. Who doesn't want that? But it's still used as a tool of educating in the faith and just giving information. And when I did it with them, I found it kind of funny because I would talk to them in Spanish and they would translate it to Zugihil because that's still the main language there. And I will never be able to say even one word in it. It is really, really different.
1: We just have a couple of minutes left, but I'd love to touch on his cause. It was an incredible scene in the movie where they showed the jars of blood and how they rushed to collect his blood, like they knew right away that he was a saint. So where does his cause stand now, you being his primary promoter?
3: You know, the promoter part has been just a very new thing. The deacon that was working on it is retiring. So I'm taking one aspect of what he used to do and they're trying to figure out the rest. But it's simply because I want my, as my daughter said to me, Mom, you gotta stay with what you started. And we all feel like we're progressing and we know how strong his cause is. And it is, it's time to just figure out where we go from here. We need a miracle. And Archbishop is great in his thing about we need a miracle. Why will it take a miracle? So if anyone listening, if you have something that you really need, please ask for Father Stan's intercession and then let us know. Because I know there's a lot going on and he's a very good intercessor. He has already been busy both here in Guatemala in a special way. We had one of my friends down there, his name is Felipe Coche, and he came up for the premiere last night and he dressed in his traditional clothes and everything. And he brought lists of things for us to look at, of people that he knows we need to talk to. I want to make sure I say that after he died, yes, they immediately collected his blood and that's instinctively they knew this man gave his life for us and he is a martyr in the faith. And they put him in those pickle jars that you see from schools or other agencies. And they also asked if they didn't want to let him go. So they asked to keep his body, but the family said he needs to come home to be buried in Oklahoma. But they allowed them to keep his heart, which was the next

0: relationships, or those who become Benedict Arnolds and traitors and so on. And so again, those are some of the most serious things that land them in the lowest realms of hell. But there's a sort of a punishment that fits the crime, or at least the main sin that the person wanted to cling to rather than God. And so, to this, God said, if you want that instead of me, you can have it.
1: Yeah,
0: this creates that kind of cauldron. Yeah.
1: Yeah, we're talking with Monsignor Pope in his newest book published by Tan, The Hell There Is. When we get back, I want to talk about how someone ends up in hell. Why hell even has to exist. It's so many people want to say, well, because I've been invited to at occasions to say something at someone's funeral, and everyone at the funeral wants to say, well, he's in a better place, or she's in a better place. And I just go, well, I don't usually voice it, but it's like, well, maybe not. I mean, that's a very presumptive, well, he lived a tough life, but, he's in a better place. Well, maybe not. We're talking with Monsignor Charles Pope and his book, The Hell There Is. We'll be right back with more of the Bear Wozniak adventure. 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My newest book, 12 Rules for Manliness, Where Have All the Cowboys Gone?, has hit the top 5 in Christian books for a good reason. It's because men are searching for traction and a trail guide to live out the unique calling and the gifts that they were born with, that each man individually is factory loaded with by God. Paul said, be watchful, stand firm in the faith, act like men, do all things in love. Finally, here is a book that talks with men the way men talk with each other. Just plain old straight shoot. By the way, Mama Bears, this is your chance to get this message to your men. Go to schoolofmanliness.com or anywhere books are sold. 12 Rules for Manliness, Where Have All the Cowboys Gone?
2: Someone recently asked me, how do you explain that Jesus did so much for people 2,000 years ago, but doesn't now? So I asked, are you letting him make a difference in you now? God has revealed all we need for happiness and peace, but we have to let his word impact the way we think if it's going to make a difference in our lives. St. Paul tells us, be transformed by the renewal of your mind. Jesus told his apostles, who he knew would face tremendous trials, do not let your hearts be troubled. He wasn't inviting them to receive peace. He was commanding them to claim it. Want God's word to make a difference in you? Be transformed by the renewal of your mind. It starts by not letting your hearts be troubled or given to fear, anxiety, negativity, and constant complaining. Fill your heart with gratitude, truth, beauty, goodness, and the things of God. Then, regardless of your circumstances, you'll see Jesus making all the difference in you. 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
3: Aloha, welcome back to the Bear Wozniak adventure. 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And men, why don't you become a member of the Man Cave in our School of Manliness? We have a, it's exciting what's happening with the School of Manliness. There's a non-Facebook community that you're a part of. It's actually built into our website. So the men share their challenges, their needs for prayer, their hold my bear moments, their and the inspirational things. It's so interesting. Recently, we have three new bull riders that didn't know each other come and join our man cave. And, you know, it's just interesting, the mixture of from old to young that we have there. And we share those thoughts. And then once a month, we get together with a Zoom video call. But every Saturday morning, you get a special email, different from what the email subscribers get, but a special Man Cave membership email that shows you this is your curriculum for the week. Like this week, actually, when it came out, it's actually Father Bryce Lundgren, one of his homilies. He's the Catholic cowboy priest in Wyoming. Or it might be an excerpt from a book or something I've written, or it can be anything. But it's all every month we focus on one subject. So there's four sets of curriculum that go out, and then you get a daily text to inspire you too. So it's really helps you establish momentum. But what's really cool, men, is that you can have when you join, you can get a membership access for your sons. They don't have access to the man cave, but they can have access to these 36 months of the man school, and you can lead your sons through it too. So it's pretty cool. They can go through the same curriculum you do as we send it out to you. You can lead them. We're talking with Monsignor Charles Pope, the hell there is. Now, I've read all of Dante again recently, and I don't remember things too well, though, but that looks like that's one of the paintings inspired by his book on the cover. Is it?
4: I believe it is. You know, that would be the publisher who chose that, but it's I believe it is. There's a very old version that has drawings and things associated with it as well.
3: Yeah, it has that circular sort of path ascending, so it kind of reminds me of that. But I don't know much about that kind of. I read it and I only remember. I don't want to go to hell, you know. but it must be. It must be pretty. So why is there a hell? That was the question I wanted to ask you.
4: Sure. Well, one of the reasons I wrote this book is that I think a lot of people think, well, there can't be. I mean, if there is a hell, almost nobody goes there because, as you said, Jesus has been rendered into a harmless hippie, smoking token on a number and just singing Kumbaya. And the Father's kind of a toothless soul grandfather who's doting on us. Mm. And at the end of the day, no, we'll talk about more the real Jesus in a minute, but I can only say this. Hell exists not because of some mean, angry God just trying to keep people out he doesn't like. It's not that at all. It's a God who deeply loves us and wants to save us, but it also deeply reverences our freedom. And that he will not force us to love what he loves or who he loves. And I know that a lot of people say, but Father, everybody wants to go to heaven. But the problem is that what they mean by heaven is a sort of designer paradise. It's according to what they want it to be. Whereas the real heaven has people in it and values and things that are not always pleasing to everybody when they consider them. For example, love of one's enemy, forgiveness, chastity. generosity rather than greed, and so on. And you can see there's a lot of people that don't want anything to do with some of those things. You know, chastity, please. No one will tell me what to do. I will do what I please with my sexuality. Or someone will say, I don't want to forgive my enemy. I want to kill my enemy. In fact, most of our entertainment and movies is based on that.
3: It's revenge.
4: It's all about revenge.
3: Vengeance is my... I love Westerns. And I scroll through the available videos looking for a really good new Western, and there aren't a lot of them because it's so-and-so is seeking revenge. It's like most martial arts movies are about revenge, too.
4: Vengeance
3: is mine. But, you know, you quote the book The Great Divorce, and isn't it there where C.S. Lewis says, ultimately, there are two types of people in the world? In the end, there are two types of people in the world? You know that quote I'm referring to. Can you give it to us?
4: No, you could maybe finish it for me.
3: Okay, it's basically the one I'm recalling goes like this. There ultimately, in the end, there are two types of people in the world. Those who say to God, "Thy will be done," and they're welcomed into the kingdom. And the other one is those to whom God says, "Thy will be done," and they choose. Hell is a choice. It's 100% under our control.
4: Yeah. It is. And, you know, again, and just trying to illustrate that not everybody really wants the real heaven. It's just foolish to think that one's going to go on, not liking many aspects of the kingdom of God, and then suddenly all want to be there and celebrate those things. Now, for example, I gave you some of those examples, but I would also say that God's just not going to force people to love what he loves or who he loves. And Jesus says, I'm standing at the door and I'm knocking. He doesn't barge in and say, you will come to heaven with me, whether you like it or not. He offers us, he pleads with us to accept his kingdom, to let him go to work in our life. But at the end of the day, he will not force it. And this is why there's a hell. And Jesus puts it this way. He says, here's the nature of the judgment. This is from John chapter 3. The nature of the judgment is this, that the light has come into the world, but many prefer the darkness. Oh, gosh. They prefer the darkness. And so, again, do you want toys and trinkets and shiny objects of this world? Do you want to, turn vengeance into a form of entertainment? Do you want to not live chastely and shake your fist in defiance and say, no one will tell me what to do and get your rosaries off my ovaries and all the kind of stuff you sometimes hear from the sexual revolution crowd? Or do you want the light of the kingdom? What do you want? Do you prefer the darkness and the things of the world? Or do you really want the light of the kingdom? And God says, I won't force it, And the saddest thing I think, Bear, about the souls in hell is that they'd be more miserable in heaven.
3: Yeah. Mm-hmm. Yeah.
4: And

0: with the father pleading and the son resisting. And how does it end? Well, again, like you said, there's only two kinds of people in the world. So will that son accept go into the celebration on the father's terms, or will he stand outside and say, unless it's a party that meets my requirements, I ain't going to do it. Give me a kid goat to celebrate with my friends. I'm going to go over here and do something else. You know, so this is where I think we have to see that the Lord is speaking to us. And Jesus talked about hell all the time. I have most of the parables are devoted to it, right? The wheat, the tares, those on the right, those on the left, the sheep, the goats, the wise virgins, the foolish virgins. And these are all parables about you have a decision to make. Do you want the kingdom and will you be ready to accept it or not?
1: You made a good point in your book, too. You talked about a woman that was she would come up to the priest after he was during Mass, and she would say, you know what, I just don't like what's happening to my community. There's so many black people moving into our community, and I just don't like them. And she seemed so comfortable with not liking them. And then the priest had that inspiration. What was the message after hearing this time again? What was it that he said to her?
0: Yeah, you're not going to be happy in heaven. Well, what do you mean? Of course I'm going to be happy in heaven. This, by the way, was a woman who, she led the rosary group in the morning. I knew her very well.
1: Oh, this was you that said that to her. Okay.
0: Yeah. Okay. She was very troubled, and the neighborhood was changing. She was scared and angry. And I finally said to her, you're not going to be happy in heaven. And she said, well, no, of course I will. I love Jesus and Mary, and I pray the rosary. And I said, well, no, listen to me. There are black people in heaven.
1: Yeah.
0: She got so mad she didn't talk to me for 2 weeks. But it has a happy ending. Yeah. She really did. She kind of I got her involved in the school. She became a math tutor and was very beautifully involved with these young black children who were in the school, and gave them open doors for them. And by the time she retired, she was celebrated as a great hero of that school and all of the sacrifices that she made. So it had a beautiful ending, but it did take that moment to start to say, heaven is what it is. It isn't just what you want it to be. And you might want to get on God's side of the equation and start to love what and who he loves if you want to love heaven.
1: We're talking to Monsignor Charles Pope, his newest book, The Hell There Is, published by Tan. If people want to find you, let's give them a chance to get a pen and paper, but can you tell them what's the best way for them to find you if they would like for you to come and...
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1: So you can find your site there. We're talking with Monsignor Charles Pope, his newest book, The Hell There Is. We'll be right back with more of the Bear Wozniak Adventure. People love our EWTN TV show, Long Ride Home with Bear Wozniak. Thanks to you, the show has won 4 different Tally Awards. 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Long Ride Home with Bear Wozniak, a great way to communicate the gospel in a gritty enough way that even tough men will stop and watch at deepadventure.com. Here is a YouTube video short, which is based on an excerpt from my newest book, 12 Rules for Manliness, Where Have All the Cowboys Gone? Quo Vadis. There is a tradition, a story about St. Peter when the great persecution came to Rome, and he fled to the south along the Appian Way. He was met by a man, Jesus Christ. Jesus stood and asked Peter, Quo Vadis, where are you going? And Peter asked him, My Lord, where are you going? And he said, I'm going to Rome to be crucified again. Peter turned in his tracks and went back to Rome, where he met his death. And do you know his bones are still there on that same hillside where he died, beneath an altar in a church called St. Peter's Basilica? Will you walk with Jesus along the way to carry your cross? Most of his followers abandoned him on that day on Calvary. Did he not say to his brotherhood of men, as the Father has sent me, so I send you? Did he not teach them to pray that same dangerous prayer, Thy will be done on earth as it is in heaven?

0: I used to wonder if God really cared about me. Then I started praying and going to church. I realized that God in my life was the difference between occasionally being happy and finding lasting joy. 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
1: Ever feel like life's just too much? 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
3: Well, the book, I guess, was based on a scripture from St. Paul that said he had learned to be content in all circumstances. And he said that when he was in chains in prison. I guess the idea behind the book is that we need to discover that God has already provided what we need to be content. It's just that we're so blinded to it from so many things. So we need to cut away a lot of things so that by his grace, we can choose to be grateful to what he's already given us.
2: Very good. Marcus Grodi, his book, Learning Contentment, Finding Peace Right Where You Are. This has been a Bookmark Brief. Thanks for stopping by. We'll see you next time.
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7: Aloha, welcome to the Bear Wozniak Adventure. I want to invite you to, especially talking to your mama bears now, to get to the EWTN catalog or our site, School of Manliness, or Amazon or Barnes, wherever you got, wherever you buy books. And get my latest book into the hands of the men in your family. I've had women buy a dozen of these books. But the book, 12 Rules for Manliness, Where Have All the Cowboys Gone, is something that talks to men the way men talk with each other. It's the way we talk when we're having when there's no women around, no children around, and we're having a shot of whiskey and a cigar, and we're getting gritty, and we're getting real, when men get real with each other. You know, I was talking with Father Bryce Lundgren, he wrote, I got him hooked up with Sophia Publishing, who published the book, The Catholic Cowboy Way. And in that book, he says, you know, if Zeke and I were out riding over the range, you know, to go find some lost cattle, and I say to him, Zeke, you know what? We need to become more vulnerable and transparent with each other. I would look to my right, and he would be long gone. He'd be over the mountains, you know, with dust rising, you know. But he said, if we say get gritty and get real, then men are into that. So this book, 12 Rules for Manliness, Where Have All the Cowboys Gone? 12 rules that just get gritty with men and challenge them to a life of grit and grace. So men, you can buy this book for yourself too, and definitely buy it for your sons who are graduating soon. We have with us today Monsignor Charles Pope. His newest book, The Hell There Is. So it seems to me that Jesus taught more about hell than he did about heaven.
8: In a way, yes. let's put it this way. If you don't know the bad news, the good news is no news. And so obviously, in order to elaborate our need for salvation and the glory of it, you know, Jesus had to remind us, you're in real trouble. In fact, the basic kerygma, if you look at the opening pages of the New Testament, is repent and believe the good news, or maybe to put it a little more elaborately, the ancient kerygma, if you go to the Acts of the Apostles, there's about 8 sermons reproduced there, and that's called the kerygma. And the kerygma always has this basic structure. You got it bad, and that ain't good. But there is a doctor in the house, and his name is Jesus. And if you go to him, he can fix the mess you are and the mess you've made. But the point is that Jesus did talk a lot about the bad news. He would warn people, like any good prophet, He was saying, you know, you've got to repent. And he gave all these parables that said you got to be ready, you got to repent, you got to love the kingdom, you have to answer the Father's invitation, like, you know, the king who had the great wedding feast for his son, you have to answer it. Otherwise, you know, again, you're going to be, he's going to respect your no, and you're outside. Or again, he says, you know, he's sometimes very dramatic. He said to the people just outside the temple, he says, how are you to avoid being sentenced to hell? He said, unless you come to believe that I am, you will die in your sins. And so he's urgent all the time, urgent, creating this. And we're not urgent today, Bear, the church. We're all kind of laid back, and I don't know, all of us, but you know what I'm saying, especially in the leadership. It's just kind of ho-hum, blasé, business as usual. And my gosh, souls are being lost, and only 17% of people go to Mass.
7: You know, I went to a meeting of a diocesan priest once, and I looked around the room, and it was sad to me because we were trying to, you know, get them to do something new for the men in their community, and it was almost like, no, let's not rock the boat type mentality. There's one or two that were really opposed to it, and one or two that were really for it, and the rest just didn't care. And it's that kind of neglect that we have in our own lives. We don't seem to. We get caught up in the flow of our life. I'll tell you what, put it this way, Monsignor, I've had occasion many times to rescue people in the ocean. Surfers are the first responders out in the ocean, you know?
8: Yeah.
7: But there was an occasion every now and then, there's what I'm thinking of, where there was a man and a woman, turns out they were on their honeymoon, and they were on surfing, you know, they were paddling their surfboards, and there was a strong current, and they drifted out through one, and it was big. But they don't know it's big. They didn't have any perception of that. And they floated out past the first set of breakers, past the lineup, because there was a lull. And then they drifted out through a place out that's about two-thirds of a mile out called Populars. They were drifted out past them. And there were strong offshore winds and a current. And I paddled out to them and said, how are you guys doing? And they said, oh, we're doing great. And I said, well, because they could paddle so good, right? They were paddling fast, not knowing that the current and the wind was taking them. We get so swept up in strong currents of what's ever going on in the world today, the latest thing is to follow. And finally, I said, why don't you try turning and paddling towards home? And they turned and paddled, and they were still going backwards. But the guy said, the guy said, go away. We don't need you. I got this. And I said, and she said, I'm going to, because I offered to paddle them in, you know, to have them hang on to my leash and paddle them in. And the girl said, no, I'm going to grab his leash and go in. And I just looked at the guy and said, you know, if you don't come now, I'm not going to come back and get you. So this is your chance. Mm-hmm. And it's like that. We're just adrift in the world. Mm-hmm. We're flowing with the current. Mm-hmm. And we don't know how strong that current really is. Mm-hmm. And we think, oh, maybe in the end of my life, I'll repent. There'll be plenty of time for me to clean up my life. What do you say to that person?
8: Yeah, well, first of all, I can say in 35 years, 36 years as a priest, deathbed conversions are pretty rare. You know, by the time, you know, you've spent your whole life sort of just not interested in God or the things of God or the church.
7: Oh, my goodness.
8: What's that?
7: That's stunning.
8: Yeah. And it's funny, I'll go even into the, you know, to the ICU or to other places where, you know, we're on hospice and they're just kind of, I never killed anybody, Father. I'll be all right. Do you want me to, you know, hear your confession? No, fine. And so, again, there's a... Wow. There's a lot less of that than I think people imagine. I think what happens to us, and this is one of the reasons why hell is eternal. Hell is not eternal because there's an angry God who just forever, I will never forgive you again. But it's like you were describing, a God who says, now look, you know, there comes a point in your life where, you know, you're no longer really going to change. Mm-hmm. And that's certain death. We've always taught this in the church that our souls are quickened at death. You gave the example earlier of the potter, and the ancient church fathers speak of us as pottery on a wheel. As long as we're in this life and there's moisture, the clay can be molded and fashioned. But once it goes into the kiln, into the fire, its shape is forever fixed. Mm. And this is the state of the souls who have died, that their condition is you know, their no to God is forever fixed. Wow. And they may not be happy about where they are, but they don't really want God. You remember the rich man and Lazarus?
7: Yes.
8: Isn't it odd that the rich man doesn't ask to come to heaven? He says, send Lazarus with a pail of water to hell, because I'm in torment down here. Isn't that odd?
7: Oh, my goodness. I never thought like that.
8: Yeah. And yeah. also, he hasn't changed. Even though he has to look up to see Lazarus, he still doesn't see his dignity and kind of looks down on him as a step and fetch, you know, kind of guy. So in a way, he can't change. It's just his disposition is fixed. Yeah. So this is what's taught to us. And as I say, at some level, yeah, deathbed conversions are much more rare. They do happen, but they're much more rare. And even when they do happen, sometimes I don't know how sincere they are. Sometimes they're just trying to get rid of me. Fulton Sheen told the story of a man. He went in to anoint him, and he said, "Get out of here, you stupid priest," and all kinds of profanities. And as Sheen said, "I will only leave you on one condition." "What?" He says, "That if I can't get back to you while you're dying, that you cry out, 'Jesus, Jesus, Jesus.'" And so he did die that night. And the nurse told him later the next day, he kept crying, "Jesus, Jesus, Jesus." Mm. So you never know. You can try to write to the very end. But at the end, there is, remember, temptations from demons, too. They're going to try to keep you from that. You know, if you surround yourself with worldly things and demons and so on, they're going to hover around your death, too, just like the angels. And you got to decide who you're going to hear.
7: I've really heard that a lot, too, from priests, that there's that at that moment, there's a war. At times, there's a spiritual battle for our soul. You have some responsibility there with the deliverance ministry, too, don't you, there in your diocese?
8: Mm-hmm.
7: And we get
8: I'm one of the appointed exorcists, and, you know, we do a combination of deliverance for those who are oppressed, but I've been at least 15 major exorcisms over the years, and it's grueling, and I can tell you, I've had a little scratch in the eye, and he's for real.
7: Yes.
8: And someone, I think, very high-ranking Jesuit official recently said, "Oh, he's just an allegory." Well, I guess Jesus never got the memo, because Jesus wasn't, you know, being tempted by an allegory. He wasn't casting out allegories all throughout the scripture.
7: Right.
8: So, again, this is silly to think that Satan isn't real and he's an enemy, and we're at war. And we just lose that today. It's like, oh, it's all fine. And it's just, can't we all get along? Like you said earlier, this fake Jesus, who's just sort of a feminized Jesus in some ways. You know, anyway, all I can say is that we have a lot of work to recover a biblical portrait of God and the human person. And what's really the real battle is not about, you know, this little thing or that thing, but about, where am I going to spend eternity? And fight for souls, fight for your own soul, fight for the souls of everybody else. But the missionary zeal and the idea of bringing people to conversion is kind of lost.
7: Well, when we get back, I want to talk about what happens to people who never heard of Jesus. I know you talk. Mm-hmm. Do you talk about that in your book?
8: Yeah,
7: it's a really good question. Really, and the church addresses it. The church addresses that. I've read it in the Catechism and other documents. We'll be right back with Monsignor Charles Pope. We're talking about his newest book, "The Hell There Is." Very important book. I hear about different books every now and then. When I saw this one, I said, I got to get Monsignor on our show. So we'll be right back with more of the Bear Wozniak Adventure. That's it. Deep Adventure Ministries is grateful to Notre Dame Federal Credit Union for underwriting the Bear Wozniak Adventure on EWTN. 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Mahalo to Notre Dame Federal Credit Union for making the Bear Wozniak Adventure possible. Here is a YouTube video short, which is based on an excerpt from my newest book, 12 Rules for Manliness, Where Have All the Cowboys Gone? Where have all the cowboys gone? Where did we go off the rails? The pill, sexual permissiveness, pornography, the sweep right, sweep left, instant gratification culture with no responsibility allows boys to never become men. Boys that are old enough to be men instead seek pleasure, and they escape to gaming and drinking and sex, drugs, and rock and roll. They're just man boys. At best, they're only nice guys. They are far from being good men. It is only when a boy faces adversity and accepts responsibility for himself and for others that a boy grows to be a man.
9: Someone recently asked me, how do you explain that Jesus did so much for people 2,000 years ago, but doesn't now? So I asked, are you letting him make a difference in you now? God has revealed all we need for happiness and peace, but we have to let his word impact the way we think if it's going to make a difference in our lives. St. Paul tells us, be transformed by the renewal of your mind. Jesus told his apostles, who he knew would face tremendous trials, do not let your hearts be troubled. He wasn't inviting them to receive peace. He was commanding them to claim it. Want God's word to make a difference in you? Be transformed by the renewal of your mind. It starts by not letting your hearts be troubled or given to fear, anxiety, negativity, and constant complaining. Fill your heart with gratitude, truth, beauty, goodness, and the things of God. Then, regardless of your circumstances, you'll see Jesus making all the difference in you. This is Chris Stefanik from RealLifeCatholic.com on EWTN Radio.
6: Are you still listening? I thought we warned you to change to an easy listening station. Well, you asked for it. Here is more of the Bear Wozniak Adventure.
7: Aloha and welcome back to the Bear Wozniak Adventure. We call it the Bear Wozniak Adventure because I'm on an adventure, and so are you. Everyone is on an adventure. I think there's a scene in The Hobbit where the Hobbit is about to go out, you know, is getting some belongings to go on a trip, and he goes, I wonder what kind of adventure this is going to be. You know, I wonder what kind of story this is going to be. So we're all on an adventure, but I love my Louis L'Amour Westerns. I have all 105 of Louis L'Amour's Westerns. And my book, 12 Rules for Manliness, quotes a lot of his stuff. And he says that an adventure is just a romantic trip that you have, a romantic way of saying things went really wrong. So we're all on an adventure. And we have with us Monsignor Charles Pope, whose newest book, The Hell There Is. You know, Father, Monsignor, I've had the occasion to be involved in exorcisms too, and man, when you a couple that were spontaneous, someone sharing bringing someone into their first saying yes to Jesus, and a demon manifests, and you suddenly realize that there is a spiritual battle, and you live in Washington D.C. a few months ago. I was walking down here in Waikiki Beach, you know, paradise, and I stopped and I said, Cindy, there's something going on in the air right now. I could feel the forces of battle going on in the heavens. And that was just a few days before the election. And we saw this tremendous transformation. So many people said after that election that they, even people that didn't vote for the new administration, said there's something, there's a more of a lightness in the air. But when I go to Washington, D.C., maybe when you're there, you don't sense it as much. But when I go into Washington, D.C., I feel there's on every rooftop, there's a battle.
8: Yeah. It's a cauldron. Battle. Yeah.
7: Yeah. It tell is. Me.
8: Yeah. I do definitely think that, you know, when I get out of the bubble, like outside the beltway and into the heartland and other places, it's very refreshing to think that people actually talk about other stuff. Like the price of corn or the few, you know, or, you know, the price of tractors or, you know, it's just wonderful to hear people thinking about ordinary things like, you know, what am I going to do for my kids, whatever, you know, and hear all politics all the time and everybody's frantic and, oh my gosh. Yeah. Yeah.
7: Well, so we were talking about, the reality of heaven. What happens to, I remember when I first really had a deep experience, conversion experience to the Lord. I was going to Baylor University, Baptist University, although this was at a Catholic prayer meeting that I experienced my conversion. But I went over to someone's house, and a really smart guy was there because he was studying for his master's. And he said, well, I can't believe a Christian because if people, the Christians, maybe that was his understanding of the Baptist teaching, even though I was a Catholic, that people who never have a chance to get to know, even hear Jesus' name are going to go to hell. What is the Catholic teaching on those who have never really, there's two things, those who have never really heard of Jesus or people who have been presented a false Jesus?
8: Yeah. Yeah, certainly we have to acknowledge that there are people in the world like that, especially the second category. I think of all the people in the Muslim world who are taught to believe that Christians are blasphemers because they think God has a son. God has no son, they say. Anyway, I could go on, but the point is that there are certainly some who have what we would call invincible ignorance. Now, that doesn't, don't interpret it literally, but it's an ignorance that they can't easily overcome. There's something that they've either been misled or they just don't know in the first place, and we call that invincible ignorance. It could not easily be overcome. Now, the Second Vatican Council spoke to this, and Let me just read you, because, you know, Ralph Martin wrote a very good book, Will Many Be Saved? And Dr. Ralph Martin wrote that, and he dealt a lot with Lumen Gentium 16. But let me read this to you, and it says, divine providence does not deny the helps necessary for salvation to those who, without blame on their part, have not yet arrived at an explicit knowledge of God and his grace, but by his grace strive to live a good life. Whatever good or truth is found among them or in them is looked upon by the church as a preparation for the gospel. And she knows that it is given by the Lord who enlightens all men that they may finally have life. But listen to this. They always leave this last part out. But often men deceived by the evil one have become vain in their reasonings and have exchanged the truth of God for a lie, serving the creature rather than the creator. Or there are some who are living and dying in this world without God are exposed to final despair. Therefore, to promote the glory of God and procure the salvation of these souls, and mindful of the command of the Lord, preach the gospel to every creature, the church fosters the missions with care and attention. That last part always got left out. Oh, the Vatican Council says that pretty much anyone can be saved. And, well, but it's not a carte blanche. It's not necessarily that their salvation is likely. Because of all the things that are going on in our crazy fallen nature, we're living in a fallen world governed by a fallen angel, and we have fallen natures. And the church has to, we have to wake up again and start battling for souls. Mm-hmm. And we just don't have any sense of battle today. It's like, oh, well, you know, everyone's basically going to go to heaven. I mean, you know, and that's just not what Jesus teaches. When he's asked the question, he sadly said, are those to be saved, many or few? He said, few. The road to damnation is wide, and many follow it. How narrow the road to salvation, and how few there are who find it. I'm sure he says that with tears in his eyes, but he knows how we are, that we're stubborn, we're stiff-necked, we're opinionated. We don't like to be told what to do. We bristle at correction. I mean, this is how we are. We're a hard case, Bear.
7: Yeah, it's, you know, I was thinking the application, the Roman roads, the ancient roads, the king's highways. There was a rule that they were supposed to be cleared of anything 200 feet to either side of the road.
8: Mm-hmm.
7: You know, so it feels like it's a nice long walk. But I found, like, riding my motorcycle or like we went into the Big Bend country of Texas. The further, the more and more you get to that mountaintop experience, the narrower the trail becomes.
8: Yeah.
7: Where it goes from a wide freeway to a pavement to dirt to almost walking on a game trail. It's a narrow path. How did Thomas Aquinas speak of this? Because, you know, isn't it interesting that 95% or probably more of human beings, no matter what culture, nation, or century, believe that there is a God? And, mm-hmm. and within them, we have this moral compass. To what degree are we accountable to that compass if we've never heard of Jesus?
8: Yeah.
7: Never heard the gospel.
8: Well, again, as Thomas and others reason, because God is just, he will apply what a person could reasonably have known to their judgment. He'll judge everyone, you know, impartially, but based on, again, the idea of what they could have reasonably known. And did they live that? And again, I would argue that this idea that, oh, well, everyone's, you know, going to go to heaven, you know, even if they get to purgatory, it's going to be a lot of stuff that's got to happen there. So let's not make light of the fact that we need to be out there. You know, St. Francis Xavier never got the memo that, everybody's really saved.
7: he thought
8: he had to sail to distant lands and preach Christ.
7: Yeah.
8: And not because necessarily he despaired that they couldn't ever, but because he knew that, you know, we got to be honest about how stubborn we are, stiff-necked. And by the way, I want to say, before you get, you know, I think it was Paul VI who said, you know, we keep asking the question, will those who never heard of Jesus be saved? And I said, we need to have a different question, which is, can we be saved for failing to preach him to them? And I would also add that, again, I'm the one group I'm most worried about, Bear, is not, you know, we have a lot of Catholics who struggle with certain sinful habits and patterns, and they know how to come to confession, and you're compassionate, you keep working with them, and you ask God to bless them, and they make progress little by little. But the ones I'm worried about, and their number is legion, are the defiant. I will not be told what to do. You know, I can do what I want to do, and I will decide if it's right and wrong. And they go on calling, as the book of Isaiah says, woe to those who call evil good and good evil. Woe to them. You know, their number is legion. There's a defiance today that people take up. And they're going to have a surprise.
7: But we have 1 minute for you to tell people. And my mother used to say this. The gospel you can tell someone by the time you get in the elevator and get off the elevator. It's very simple. Jesus came to make it simple for us. Tell us what people need to do to be saved. We have 1 minute before we go. I bet you can do it.
8: Just look, admit your sins and run to Jesus. And if you're not baptized, get baptized. Mm. And if you are baptized, get frequent with confession. The Lord gave us sacraments. He gave us his word. He gave us prayer. He gave us the church and the glorious traditions and teachings. Lay hold of these medicines. Take them every day if you need to. Get to confession frequently. Mass every Sunday and more if you can. But I tell you, the Lord gave us a prescription of medicine. Run to him, listen to him, and take your medicine.
7: Amen. Amen. Monsignor Charles Pope, his newest book, The Hell There Is. Very uplifting book, actually. Tell us where they can find you, Monsignor, please.
8: The book, you say?
7: Where they can find you.
8: Oh, MonsignorPope.com. 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
7: Thank you, Monsignor, for being with us. We have a tradition here on the show where we say an aloha at the end, and it gets kind of loud because the word ha in Hawaii means breath. Aloha means to give breath, which is that, I think of that as the Pope John Paul II saying, love is self-donation. And, of course, Aquinas saying it is willing the true good. So when you aloha someone, it's our word for love. So may the breath of the Holy Spirit aloha you. Aloha.
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16: Here's Sarah, a real mom with real reasons for sending her kids to a Catholic school.
17: 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And I just walked in and I was overwhelmed with this feeling of wanting to be a part of this community. And it must have been the Holy Spirit at work. That's all I can think about. But I just remember looking around and thinking, I can't imagine finding this anywhere else. Just this small, close-knit community. And I just knew that I wanted my family to be a part of that. We're surrounded by people who want our kids to be smarter academically. But not only that, they want to help them get to heaven so that we can, you know, rejoice in that kingdom of God together. And they do that at the school. We find the Christ in each other. We love each other.
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28: 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This is Michael O'Neill. I'm The Miracle Hunter. You've probably heard of various types of miracles, whether it's miracles of the body or miracles of bread or miracles of fire, miracles of water. But how about miracles of snow? We'll be talking today about Our Lady of the Snows and the most famous snow miracle in history. We'll also be talking with author Kevin Wells, who's got a brand new book from Scepter. It's called Coached by the Cure, Lessons in Shepherding with St. John Vianney. And, of course, St. John Vianney is renowned as one of the great miracle workers in history, and his feast day is just upon us. It's a perfect time to talk about the Cure of Ours. We'll be checking with Kevin Wells in just a little bit. Check out my series, They Might Be Saints, which looks at Americans on the path to sainthood and the search for canonization miracles. And this lines up to my book, They Might Be Saints, available from EWTNRC.com. But each week on EWTN, and also if you go to theymightbesaints.com, you can watch the episodes. They air an episode on EWTN of A New Future Saint. And so coming up on Sunday, August 9th at 1:30 p.m. Central Time, we have They Might Be Saints, Father Michael McGivney. And I examine the canonization cause of Father Michael McGivney, the founder of the Knights of Columbus, who was beatified in 2020. I was there after the miraculous cure of a young boy was attributed to him. That's They Might Be Saints, Father Michael McGivney. Check that one out Sunday, August 9th at 1:30 p.m. Central Time. My other series, Explore with the Miracle Hunter, is the one where I travel around the world to various shrines and other places of miracles, and we present them on EWTN. One of my favorite episodes is coming right out. It's coming up on August 1st at 5:30 p.m. Central Time, and that is La Salette. I travel to the site of the French Alps where the Virgin of Sorrows appeared in tears to shepherd children, asking them for conversion and penance. And that was truly one of the most remarkable places I've ever filmed at, high up, 7,000 feet up in the Alps, at that place of one of the most famous apparitions in history. Check that one out, Our Lady of La Salette, and explore with the Miracle Hunter on August 1st at 5:30 p.m. Central Time. People can also go to explorewiththemiraclehunter.com to watch any of the episodes on demand. Later in the show, we're going to be looking at the might-be saint of the day. For today's day, we've got Blessed Giovanni Bufalari, who died in the year 1350 in Italy, of course. And in 365 Days with Mary, we look at Our Lady of Mercy, Our Lady of Ransom, as she's also known, Barcelona in Spain in the year 1218. Each week, we try to present a different title of Mary from all around the world that lines up exactly to the calendar's date. It might be a feast day, it might be the commemoration of a great miracle, the building of a basilica. But someday, somewhere around the world, each and every day, there's a different title of Mary that lines up to that date. And so the question of the week for this week, we're going to be looking at an interesting one, writing in from Nan. She says, why are some people marooned as blesseds? Does that mean their first miracle was not legit? So people who are on the path to sainthood, they need two miracles to advance from blessed to saint. Why are some people stuck on blessed? What does that mean? I'll do my best to answer that one later in the show. And the miracle of the day, we look at the miracle of the Portiuncula indulgence. That, of course, is August 1st. Let's take a look at the miracle news. We do this every week where we talk about miracles happening all around the world and those things that relate to miracles. And this is an interesting thing that just popped up this past week. And it's fascinating because we've talked about this many, many times on the show already, that in 2024, the Vatican changed its norms or its rules for investigating supernatural events like Marian apparitions. And so we have had the Vatican apply different these new norms to different cases around the world, perhaps 10 or 20 of them, where they've rendered new judgments or reaffirmed old judgments. But they haven't actually invested any new cases using these norms until this past week. And so there is a new case that's being under investigation, or I should say an old case, but an investigation is beginning under these new norms of the Vatican for investigating Marian apparitions. So this is the first fresh start, you might say, for applying these new rules. And so for more than two decades, the small German village of Sievernich has drawn more pilgrims because of reported apparitions received by laywoman Manuela Strack. And beginning on All Saints' Day in the year 2000, she claimed visions of the Blessed Virgin Mary, followed later by reported apparitions of the child Jesus and other saints, or other heavenly figures like the saints. And so thousands have visited the site seeking prayer and conversion, and the Catholic Church has never formally investigated and, of course, therefore has not approved these alleged supernatural events. But rather than issuing an immediate judgment, of course, the Diocese of Aachen has spent years observing the phenomena through ordinary pastoral oversight. Like many of the claims of modern private revelation, Sievernich was allowed to develop while pilgrimages without establishing a formal investigative commission or declaring the apparitions either authentic or false. And so that changed this year when the Diocese of Aachen announced the creation of an official commission to study the alleged apparitions under the Vatican's new 2024 norms for discerning reported supernatural phenomena. And this commission is chaired by a canon lawyer, Professor Stefan Muckel, and he's assisted by additional experts who will examine the reported messages, the visionary, the theological content, and the spiritual fruits associated with the devotion before they make any recommendations to church authorities. And of course, as I mentioned, under the Vatican's new norms, this investigation is not primarily aimed at declaring the apparitions to be supernatural. Instead, the commission may recommend one of several pastoral judgments, ranging from a favorable nihil obstat, meaning that public devotion may continue without doctrinal concerns, to a declaration that the phenomena is not supernatural, if that's what the evidence shows. But the Church urges the faithful to await the outcome of this investigation with prudence, remembering that even approved private revelations are never part of the deposit of faith and are not binding on Catholics. And of course, in addition to the six possible judgments that could come forth according to the new norms, the Church will not be declaring this constate supernaturalitate, established as supernatural.
2: for me, that's one of the sad points of these new norms of the church, is that it doesn't really give the path forward for declaring anything supernatural without an intervention of the Pope. So we'll see what happens in this particular case, but we'll be reporting on this one as it develops. Let's take a look at Catholic Pub Trivia. We do this every week where we ask a trivia question and give out a prize to an emailer who writes in the fastest with the correct answer. And last week we talked about Eucharistic miracles. And so the question was, how many Eucharistic miracles from North America have been approved by the Catholic Church? And we might imagine that there are many, many Eucharistic miracles happening all around the world. And there have been some, perhaps 100 or less around the world that have been recognized by the Church in some kind of a way. But in North America, there is only one Eucharistic miracle at Tixla in Mexico. And the Eucharistic miracle of Tixla is an event where a consecrated host reportedly began oozing a reddish substance identified in local church studies as human blood and heart muscle tissue. The event occurred on October 21st, 2006 at the St. Martin of Tours Parish during a parish retreat mass. People can learn all about this Tixla Eucharistic miracle if they go to the on-demand site for EWTN. If you go to Explore with the Miracle Hunter, you can get right to that page and watch that episode on Tixla, perhaps the most stunning of all modern Eucharistic miracles. Now, the question for this week, we're talking about St. John Vianney with Kevin Wells today, and his feast day is coming right up. So this is a question about St. John Vianney. What Marian visionary also claimed visions of St. John Vianney before seeing Mary? So that question again, what Marian visionary also claimed visions of St. John Vianney before seeing the Virgin Mary? If you think you know that question and want to win the prize, the image of the faces of Mary, send me an email to questions@miraclehunter.com, and maybe you'll be the fastest with the right answers. And answers and winners will be posted on the show page on miraclehunter.com. We need to take a short break, but when we come back, we're going to be talking with Kevin Wells, author of the new book, Coached by the Curé, Lessons in Shepherding with St. John Vianney. Stay with us for that.
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0: Welcome back. You're listening to the Miracle Hunter Radio Show on EWTN Radio. This is Michael O'Neill. I'm the Miracle Hunter, and I'm kind of excited about a series that's out from Scepter Books. It's a connection between saints and coaching. It's this kind of Coached By series, and we have a new book that's out. We've interviewed other authors in the past who have written about saints who could be great coaches for us, but we have Coached By the Cure, Lessons in Shepherding with St. John Vianney. And this is a release from Scepter Books. And we're so excited to be joined today by the author, Kevin Wells, who's joined us for previous discussions about Father Aloysius Schwartz and other occasions throughout his book writing career. So thank you so much, Kevin, for joining us again on today's program.
1: Michael, I love being on with you because you hold up the paragons and the titans, and what more do we need is to look up and see the great ones. So thanks for having me on to speak about the Cure of Ars.
0: Absolutely. And I think that you've written a number of books leading up to this one where we point to the priest that we need, we might say, or we're talking about Father L. Schwartz, the great priest who we both paid attention to his life in an episode of They Might Be Saints Together. We interviewed you for that one. And here we have one of the ultimate priests, we might say, or the one of the all-time greats, and we're talking about the Cure of Ars, St. John Vianney. What got you onto this topic?
1: Well, I because I love the ministerial priesthood, I grew up in the shadow of my uncle, Monsignor Thomas Wells, who really was a giant in the Archdiocese of Washington for many years. So as a little kid, I saw what good priests are able to do to move souls, convert them, save marriages, you know, get in my head when I was doing knucklehead things and redirect me. And so all these years later, you know, I often get asked, like, hey, Wells, why are you always writing books about priests? And I think I saw firsthand years ago what the power of a good priest is able to do. And I think all these years later, it led to Coached By the Cure, Lessons of Shepherding with St. John Vianney. And I guess the last thing I'll say about this book is I guess I'm just arrogant enough. I wrote it from his tongue. It's from his voice. It's how John Vianney would speak to moms and dads in 2026 to maybe encourage us. This is the way to really build domestic churches in your home, and you are the domestic priest in the home, and you have a share of that priesthood. So he really directs moms and dads as the patron saint of all parish priests about how to be priests in the home.
0: No, that's incredible. And I there's got to be some challenges, of course, writing in the voice of St. John Vianney, a priest who lived long ago, and now in our modern day and age, we speak very differently. We have a different focus. How are you able to sort of take on that role, and what were the challenges that you ran into there?
1: Well, Mike, you and I love challenges. So we start with, well, I have to get to know the man. So I read three books written on him, including what's considered arguably the best, and that's by Truchot on his life. But I read two or three other books on his life, so I began to understand the magnitude of what he did in post-revolution France. And I guess as an Irishman and an old sports writer, I took a lot of those stories when he became a priest in 1818 after the Reign of Terror, and what he did to win back a spiritually gutted village, you know, ours, that really very few of the townsfolk were attending Mass, and what he had to do to earn their trust after the revolution and to bring them back. And this is the problem that moms and dads are facing today, is too many kids are checked out from the faith, or they left the faith, or they're having trouble raising their children. So John Vianney says, well, moms and dads, I get it. Don't look at me as like a Little House on the Prairie priest, because the characteristics of shepherding, they're immutable. Like, maybe I dealt with just cabarets and loud taverns, and you're dealing with cell phones and AI and scrolling, but your role and my role are identical. So he takes the stories from the past and sort of brings them to modern day issues, and he sort of guides moms and dads to what he did back then, and they can do the same things today.
0: Absolutely. We're talking today with Kevin Wells, author of Coached By the Cure, Lessons in Shepherding with St. John Vianney, and that's out from Scepter Books. And tell us, give us sort of an insight into how he coaches. What is the way that message is delivered? What is the style or the format that allows these coaching tips to make it through to a modern parent?
1: Well, in reading all those, I would say, 1,000 or 2,000 pages of John Vianney's life, 9 or 10 characteristics came to the fore, and I based, I guess, the 10 chapters in the book off of John Vianney's own life. So, for instance, the first chapter is for mom and dad that they must maintain humility, because you can't really help guide your kids to becoming deeper in relationship with Jesus Christ or the faith if you're just angry because he's checked out. So like chapter one is how, for instance, to give your listener an idea, I think many people know the famous story when early on in John Vianney's priesthood, there was a petition that was sent all around town and was signed by priests, probably 200 or so townsfolk, that petitioned John Vianney to be removed not only from ours, but from the priesthood. They said he was neurotic. They said he was strange, wild-eyed, because from the ambo, he was preaching prophetically. He was trying to protect their souls as a father. And so this petition to have him removed that was going to be sent to the bishop, one of his few friends, showed him the petition. And John Vianney read the removal of his priesthood signed by all these different folks that he knew in town. And, you know, sort of with teary eyes, he signed his own name and said, yeah, you're right, I'm not worthy. So he kind of lays out the demand of what humility is for a mom and dad. So this is sort of an example of just one example of, I guess, the many 3 or 4 dozens that I give throughout the book.
0: Absolutely. And when we reflect on the life of John Vianney, it's an incredible one. And it includes some mystical experiences, some miracles as well. Tell us a little bit about how in any way sort of his understanding of the spiritual world can play a role in what we learn from his example.
1: I would say that there's many examples of miracles in ours, but I would say the one that I like to point to is he gave all credit to Philomena, the mysterious third century martyr from Rome that was found in a catacomb, a hidden part of the catacomb in the early 1800s. And when he discovered the power of Philomena and how she began to sort of appear throughout the French countryside to different folks with the same story of how she was martyred, he said, you know, God, if I'm going to be a martyr, like a white martyr, for ours, then I want to offer everything on behalf of Philomena. Philomena is my intercessor. I want to suffer, and if need be, become a red martyr, white martyr. So all the miracles that came, he gave to two people. He gave, well, Philomena gets all the credit, or Our Lady, Mary, gets all the credit. Mm-hmm. And I'll say that, Michael, he in a way, really tried to make of his priesthood a certain servitude or a slavery to Mary. And because he knew that ours was spiritually bankrupt, he said, Mary, I can't stop. So I ask you to show me how to nail my priesthood to the cross, like to crucify my priesthood, to help me to work longer hours for these souls that he felt were going to be damned. And then 18 to 20 hour days every day for his entire priesthood, he worked to get those souls back. And as I think many of your listeners would know, he was known for spending 12, as many as 10 to 12 hours every single day in the confessional. And
0: yeah, let's talk about that. Yeah, his dedication is off the charts with the time in the confessional and his other activities. Talk about the life of devotion to helping the faithful that St. John Vianney had, and how we can kind of learn from that. What can we learn from this great coach and his effort that he put in?
1: Well, you know, what I'm going to say is, so every night after an 18, 20-hour day, every night he would collapse into bed. But before he actually just shut his eyes and just zonked out, every single night he read from the lives of the saints. Because he understood if he wanted because he loved the Saints, number one, and he wanted to be like the Saints. That's probably why he is a Saint. But he knew that he needed to learn from hard workers, from martyrs, from holy souls. So he just immersed himself in the lives of the Saints, and that really helped him stay on path during the hard days when the devil attacked. He was one of the most attacked, I would say, Saints down the annals, down the millennia, like Padre Pio, John Vianney, constantly attacked by Satan. So he needed to keep going back to the Saints and to Mary and to Philomena so he could serve in this dark time of the post-revolution France.
0: And you did draw the connection between post-revolution France and our modern day. What are these parallels again regarding the lack of faith that we see, even amongst people who purport to be Christians, at least in background?
1: John Vianney saw that that many hundreds of, I would call, fake priests or false priests, or what really is called technically juror priests, mm-hmm. they signed the oath to Robespierre during the revolution so they wouldn't be guillotined, so they wouldn't lose their heads. So really they started to preach a false priesthood, a false Catholicism. This is sort of the atmosphere that John Vianney stepped into. So he knew not only were Catholics no longer praying,

0: always maybe be sort of kind of floating around, and John Vianney wouldn't permit this. And after 20 years in ours, every single town's member came back to the Catholic faith because John Vianney told them what the truth was. And he also told them very candidly the state of their soul did not look good unless they returned to God. And they finally bought in, and they all came back to the faith.
1: Beautiful. And we've got the feast day of St. John Vianney right upon us here, August 4th, coming right up. And for those people who want to learn more about St. John Vianney, tell us what is the best place that people can go to get this book and also to find more about you?
0: Well, I'll make it easy for your listener. I would just go to kevinwells.org. That's kevinwells.org, and they can just order it right off the site or just go to Amazon. But one-stop shopping there at kevinwells.org, and that's they can learn a lot about John Vianney on my site.
1: Wonderful. Well, we're so grateful to you for writing yet another book about great priests, and we look forward to this one and the next one. We thank you so much for joining us on today's program.
0: Thank you, Michael. I appreciate it. I always enjoy being on with you.
1: God bless. That was Kevin Wells, author of the new book, Coached by the Curé, Lessons in Shepherding with St. John Vianney. August 4th is the feast day of St. John Vianney, so this is a perfect time to reconnect with this perhaps most famous of all priests, St. John Vianney. We need to take a short break, but when we come back, we're going to be looking at the question of the week. Stay with us for that.

0: We've all heard of original sin, but what is original blessing? This is Doug Keck this week on the Catholic Sphere. Father Mitch Pacwa, Johnette Williams, and Colin Donovan explain the difference between the two and the heretical implications of the concept of original blessing.
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2: This is Monsignor Matthew Odong. In the name of the Father, and of the Son, and of the Holy Spirit. Amen. The Catholic Church teaches that life begins at conception. Abortion is killing innocent human life. Today, I would like to pray to God, our merciful and loving Father. First of all, for His forgiveness to us, to the world, for taking the road to abortion, for killing the innocent life. Forgive us, Lord, and give us the grace to be converted. You send your Son to deliver us from all evil activities. So help us, Lord, to be men and women who support, who value human life created in your image and likeness. In the name of the Father, and of the Son, and of the Holy Spirit. Amen.
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4: 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This is Michael O'Neill. I'm the Miracle Hunter. Hey, I love getting your questions. People write in from around the world with questions about miracles happening in today's world and those that have happened centuries ago. And of course, I love getting the email questions. I got a pretty strange and interesting email inbox. It's hard to keep up with all the questions that come in, but I also love answering questions in person. And I do that when I give a talk at different places around the country, whether it's a Catholic parish or a shrine or another event, a conference. I love talking about miracles, Eucharistic miracles and Marian apparitions, how the Church investigates the supernatural, miracles of the saints, and other things.

And so I usually go around the country 10 or 20 times a year, speak for about 45 minutes, and I love answering questions afterwards. It's my favorite part, to hear what people are thinking about in the world of miracles. And for people who want to contact me to invite me to their parish, you can go to my website, miraclehunter.com, and click on the Contact tab, and you can send me a message that way. And maybe I'll be speaking at a parish near you sometime soon. And coming up soon on August 1st, I'll be traveling to Connecticut. I'll be speaking to the National Conference of the Knights of Lithuania. Recently, I produced a new program on EWTN called Miracles of Shulava, about the apparitions of Our Lady of Shulava, and I'll be presenting that at the conference, and hopefully I'll get some good questions there as well. So look out for that on EWTN On Demand coming soon, Miracles of Shulava. Now back to the question of the week. This the one I got this week, it was quite a good one. And I have to admit, nobody's quite asked me it this way, but I thought it was fascinating. The question is, Dear Miracle Hunter, why are some people on the path to sainthood marooned as blesseds? Does that mean that their first miracle was not legit? Thank you, Nan. Well, thanks, Nan, for your question. And it's pretty interesting, because I think that when we see some, we see, you know, there are perhaps 10,000 saints in the history of the church down through all those years, all those places. But we do see people who are just sort of stuck as a blessed. And I remember as a child knowing of St. Caterita Caquita, and she was a blessed for a very long time and wasn't a saint. And I always thought, what's wrong there? Why is she stuck? Why isn't that cause moving along? And it was only until later, perhaps, becoming the Miracle Hunter, that spending time writing the book, They Might Be Saints, and the program, They Might Be Saints, that I had a greater understanding of how miracles work in sainthood processes. And, you know, we always think of, well, if these people are up in heaven and they can work all the miracles they want, why aren't they working many, many miracles? And why aren't they approving them? And why aren't all these people saints? Why are people stuck at blessed? And I think when I was reflecting on this, the idea that of finding miracles is actually quite difficult, partly because of the seriousness of the criteria. It must be a serious condition, not liable to go on its own. It must be an instantaneous, complete, and lasting cure, and there can be no other crisis which changes the events, and there can be no medical treatment that relates to the cure. And I think in this modern day and age, of course, everybody gets treatment for their diseases and their illnesses. And it's only the cases where the medicine fails, or in the case of where the medicine has not been applied yet, that they will even consider that in Rome. And I suppose that even when on the local level, a miracle is reported to a cause, and that cause does its own investigation on their own dime to investigate and research into whether a miracle happened, always medical miracles with the before and after documentation readily available, then it's submitted to Rome, and then it goes through another process, the medical commission in Rome at the Dicastery for the Causes of Saints. But I think the most interesting part of this whole puzzle is that, you know, when it comes to miracles that are considered for canonization causes, it must be, the prayers must be directed to just one singular might-be saint. And I always like to make this joke, but when I'm in trouble and I need a miracle, I'm praying to all my friends, the saints in heaven, Padre Pio and Saint Therese and everyone else who I think is a pretty good miracle worker who can help me. But when it comes to canonization miracles, you've got to be praying to just one person, and a person who isn't even a saint yet. So we might have kind of doubts about, you know, do they have the miracle-working powers of a Padre Pio or a Saint John Vianney or a Saint Therese? So I think that the reason why a person prays to just that one saint, and that particular might be saint, is always pretty rare. I think there's a interesting backstory. Anytime somebody picks somebody who's not officially a saint and prays to them, I think everybody's got a special point of connection or a reason for doing that. So it's inherently very rare that people are seeking out miracles from these might-be saints. So it's a great question, Nan. Thank you for your question about that. And but there are some people who have been marooned at blessed, you might say. That doesn't imply they're not in heaven. It just maybe implies that people aren't praying to them, or it's so complicated to actually find a miracle that passes all the criteria and the prayers are directed to just that one person. It takes a certain aligning of the stars, you might say. But it's a great question, Nan. And if you have a question for the Miracle Hunter, you can send me a question to questions@miraclehunter.com, and maybe I'll be answering your question on the air next week.
Let's take a look at the 365 Days with Mary project. We do this every week where we look at the Marian devotion of the days that lines up exactly to the day's date. We all know Lourdes, February 13th, or Guadalupe, December 12th, or Fatima, May 13th. But believe it or not, there's a different other Marian devotion that lines up to each and every day of the calendar year. And so it might be the feast day. It might be a great miracle worked on that date. It might be the building of a basilica or another celebration that honors Mary in a special way and somewhere around the world on that date. And so for today's day, we've got Our Lady of Mercy from Barcelona in Spain in the year 1218. And the story goes that in an apparition of August 1st to St. Peter, to his confessor Raymond of Penafort, and to King James of Aragon, the Blessed Virgin was dressed in white in a white long tunic, a scapular and a cloak on her shoulders, and a fine lace mantilla veiling her shoulders, veiling her hair. And some images have her even carrying two bags of coins for use in ransoming Christians imprisoned by the Muslims, or her arms extended with open chains, a symbol of liberation. And another name for this title is Our Lady of Ransom instead of Our Lady of Mercy. And through these men, she established the Mercedarian religious order, which comes from the Spanish word for mercy, merced, and its members would seek to free Christian captives and offer themselves for an exchange. And a feast day was instituted and observed on September 24th, and it was extended to the entire church by Innocent XII. In 1696. And that's today's 365 Days with Mary devotion, Our Lady of Mercy from Barcelona in Spain in the year 1218. For more information on this fascinating devotion or any of the hundreds of other Marian devotions from around the world, you can go to the website 365dayswithmary.com. You can pick up the book, download the free app from the iOS App Store, or go to the Facebook page for 365 Days with Mary. And on your Facebook feed, you can get a new title of Mary each and every day. Let's take a look at the miracle of the day. We do this week, every week as well. We try to find a miracle that happened or is related to the day's date. And today is August 1st, and we've got the miracle of the Porciuncula Indulgence. And the story goes that on a summer night around the year 1216, while praying in the Chinese chapel of Our Lady of the Angels, known as the Porciuncula, near Assisi, St. Francis experienced a vision of Christ and the Blessed Virgin Mary surrounded by angels. And Christ asked Francis what grace he desired for the salvation of souls, and he boldly requested that anyone who visited this little church with sincere repentance and sacramental confession would receive a full pardon from their sins. And Christ granted the request, and Pope Honorius III later confirmed the extraordinary privilege. It was originally limited to the Porciuncula Chapel. The indulgence was eventually extended to all parish churches and Franciscan churches on August 1st, allowing countless faithful to receive this spiritual grace. And the event is remembered as a miraculous sign of God's mercy flowing through one of Christianity's humblest chapels. And that is the miracle of the day today on August 1st, the miracle of the Porciuncula Indulgence. We need to take a short break, but when we come back, we'll be talking with our next guest. Stay with us for that.

0: We're speaking today with Michael O'Neill. He is, of course, the Miracle Hunter, very well known on EWTN Radio, and a similar program on EWTN Television called Explore with the Miracle Hunter. Michael, do you get much feedback from your listeners and your viewers on the topics that you talk about and the places you've been?
1: Well, one of the great blessings of working with EWTN and having the job that I do is that I love to be able to tell the stories of miracles on radio and on television. And one of the great aspects of that has been the Explore with the Miracle Hunter television series, in which I've been able to travel to so many shrines around the world, always places of great miracles. That's how I choose where we go. And it's so fun to film and then to edit these up and have them broadcast on EWTN. But Catholics know around the world about Fatima, Lourdes, Guadalupe, these big-name miracle places. Of course, those are very important and inspirations to me and Catholics around the world. But I love when we air an episode about a little-known place that most people haven't heard of. Even devout Catholics who are kind of tuned into miracles will send me an email and say, you know, I've never heard of that. Why don't people know this story? And I feel so emboldened and encouraged to do more stories because that's part of the mission to spread God's great work through miracles around the world. And not too long ago, I was all over South America visiting many of those incredible Marian shrines and places of miracles. And Our Lady of Guadalupe will always stand above and beyond, and the ability to stand in front of her image up close and personal, 1 foot away, was a great honor and blessing for me, you know, a sort of a culmination or a big moment in my love for Our Lady of Guadalupe. But when we climbed to the top of Mount St. Michel in northwest France, that iconic monastery on top of an island at the end of the world, you might say, as you gaze over the ocean, to me, being able to climb that and film that and bring that footage home, to me, that was my ultimate explore moment as the Miracle Hunter, going to that great place where it is believed that St. Michael the Archangel influenced in some way the building of that iconic structure. So for me, that stands above and beyond, although many of the places around the world are close seconds.
0: Thank you, Michael. Always a fascinating program, The Miracle Hunter. We air it every Saturday at 1 p.m. Eastern and again at 7 p.m. Eastern on EWTN Radio. 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
3: 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This is Michael O'Neill. I'm The Miracle Hunter. One of the things that we talk about when we talk about miracles is the impact they've had on the world. And we talk about things like sacramentals, perhaps the rosary given to St. Dominic in the year 1206, or St. Simon Stock receiving the Brown Scapular, or St. Juan Diego receiving the Tilma of Our Lady of Guadalupe, or the Miraculous Medal received by St. Catherine Laboure. And we also talk about the influence that they've had as far as the building of churches around the world. Believe it or not, there have been many miracles that have resulted in churches, and some very big ones at that. And I think five of the largest 12 churches in the world have sort of a miraculous backstory where, as a result of a Marian apparition or other miracle, it went on to house a church in that location. And one of the most famous cases in all of Christian history, and maybe one of the very early ones, relates to Our Lady of the Snows. There was a miracle there, perhaps a Marian apparition, or we might want to say just a miracle of snow, that led to the building of St. Mary Major, one of the four papal basilicas or major basilicas found in Rome. And so we're so excited today because we're coming up on next week's program, we'll be having a new episode of Explore with the Miracle Hunter, where I'll be visiting Rome and telling the story of St. Mary Major, as well as the apparitions received by Alphonse Ratisbonne, also in Rome. And so we're excited today to talk with someone from the rector of the Shrine of Our Lady of the Snows in the United States, and that is Father David Uribe, and the shrine is in Belleville, Illinois. Welcome to the program today, Father David.
4: Thank you very much for having me.
3: Well, this is kind of an exciting devotion. I think that many Americans don't know that, despite us having a very large shrine, your shrine here in Belleville, Illinois. And I've been to your shrine myself, being an Illinois guy myself. So we're excited today to talk about this. But I think that people should know more about this Our Lady of the Snows devotion. And it's celebrated every August 5th in Rome with a drop of white rose petals at St. Mary Major. So it's celebrated even to this day, even though it dates back to the 4th century. So let's just dial it back a little bit. What happened, according to pious tradition, with Our Lady of the Snows?
4: Yes, well, you know, every time our Heavenly Mother intervenes with with us in some fashion, it is always around some type of event or, you know, happenings that are going about. And back in the 4th century, of course, you know, what was real prominent at the time, at least what they were getting over, was the persecution of Christians. You know, from the time of Jesus, you know, the time of the apostles, you know, the Romans and the Jewish authorities were going after anybody who was following the footsteps of Jesus of Nazareth, you know, and trying to disprove that he was the Son of God and the Messiah. And so it was an immediate threat to the Jewish authorities, of course, and more importantly, to Rome. And Rome wanted to crush anything that was so powerful. And so, of course, you know that it led to the destruction of the temple in the year 70. You know, at least for the Romans to get that control of the Jews, and then as well. So the persecution had happened ever since then. And a lot of it was that, you know, Christians were being thrown into the underground church, you know, into the crypts, into the different places where they could gather in secret and they can gather in prayer and, you know, to celebrate, you know, the Eucharist in memory of Jesus as he asked, and of course all the blessings and all the prayers and all the, just the communities that could form together. And so if you imagine that was the reality for the Christians for the first, you know, 2.5 centuries, then that, you know, was... in a sense, was a lot of prayer going up to God to be liberated from this persecution to being sought out by the Romans. So when we get up to the year of, you know, about the year 323 to 324 to 325, you know, when finally a Roman emperor finally was more of a businessman and he said, you know, we've spent too much time and energy and effort and certainly finances to get rid of these followers of Jesus, these Christians, as they were already known. And so, you know, they finally, as a businessman, he said, you know what, let's just do away with this. Let's just tax them and allow them to, you know, practice their faith and just freedom, religious freedom on their part. And so when he put out an edict in the empire that said that Christians are now allowed to, you know, they'll be able to pay a tax just to do what they wanted to do, and they can practice freely. Well, you know, for the Christian community, that was an answer to many, many prayers for many, many decades and of course, centuries for them to be liberated from that. So in the expression for them to, really express this new faith that they're able to give glory to God and to build the church that they really wanted to, they wanted to go to the heart of the empire, and that's Rome. And so in Rome, that is where they wanted to build the great churches, especially in the great testaments of the apostles. So they knew that they could build a church for St. Peter, right where he was buried on Vatican Hill. So that's where we have the present church for the Basilica of St. Peter. Then they wanted to go find St. Paul, where he was buried, and just outside the wall. And so there we have the great Basilica Church of St. Paul. You know, and then the Lateran family had a place, you know, at time and resources that they had property as well, where they wanted to build a church as well. And so that's St. John Lateran to be dedicated as a cathedral, as what we know as a cathedral today for the Diocese of Rome. Well, they also wanted, they came together and they said, we want to build a great church in honor of Mary. And so at that time, you know, 325, 326, they said, well, you know, Mary, the other places had physical locations within the city to build these great churches in the glory of God for all that God has done, and now that they're able to express their faith even more so, that they're able to go forth and do that. So they wanted to build this church in honor of Mary. And so what they did was, at the time, the successor of Peter just said, let's put it into prayer, you know. And so they put it into prayer. And it wasn't until about 30 years later, we believe in the year 358, that this childless couple, who were great Marian devotees, great faith in Christ and in the church. They had been praying for a long time to find this place for this church. Well, the gentleman falls asleep, and this is August the 4th of the year 358. And so he falls asleep, and in his sleep he has a dream where Mary sends a message and says, you know, where there is snow, build my church there. So I'm sure that he got up in the morning. As everybody knows, August is the hottest month in Rome, and it is the warmest. Even the Romans, they leave the city and they go up into the mountains and they go to other places where they can, you know, experience a cooler month. So he probably got up in the morning and just said, you know, we'll look for snowfall. The next snowfall, wherever that falls, that's where we'll look. Well, he began to hear chatter on the roadside, outside the houses in the roads, that there was a snowfall on a small hill, the Esquiline Hill there in Rome. And so he and his wife went out and they looked and they wanted to witness it, because he knew that in his dream that Mary had given that message, where there is snow, build my church. Well, as soon as they got to the spot, and sure enough, there was snow on the ground, that's where he began to tell people that he had received this message from Mary. At the same time, the successor of Peter, which is Liberius, he also showed up at the place, because he had also heard about this miracle snowfall, and he began to express the same thing as well. Mary said to me in a dream that where there is snowfall, that this is the place to build the church. And as they all came together, and as legend shows, it's Liberius who is there, who's outlining, you know, the outer walls of the church and what we know today as St. Mary Major. And so we give credit to, you know, the snowfall because of what Mary had indicated to these two faithful folks, and more importantly, to the people of God. But more importantly, that if when the churches are built, that's just verification that God wants the graces that come with everything that a temple church brings about, that is always going to be a site where God gives his blessings and graces to his people. And so this is what we believe, and this is what we continue to honor in the fact that Mary, in speaking for God, is that, you know, we can certainly build these churches in which we can bring about the graces that God wants. And so we, you know, in a month that's very, very contrary to what, you know, the snowfall can bring, that this is what that means. And this is why we celebrate the miracle snowfall, even to today, within the St. Mary Major Church, where we have the falling of the white rose petals from the top.
5: Absolutely. We've been talking today with Father David Uribe, giving this amazing story, this backstory of the building of St. Mary Major. And as he just mentioned, that every August 5th, that's celebrated in Rome, where they drop these white rose petals from the ceiling. And this is not just a devotion that stays in Rome, stays in Italy. Here in the United States, we have a national shrine of Our Lady of the Snows in Belleville, Illinois. I've been there myself. I'm an Illinois guy myself, and so I've traveled there and been to that shrine, which is a very well-developed shrine. There's just about everything that a pilgrim would want when they're visiting a shrine. Talk to us a little bit, Father David. How did this shrine come to be in Belleville, Illinois?
4: Sure. Yeah, we are located in Belleville, Illinois, just right outside of St. Louis, Missouri. We're just about 15 minutes east of downtown St. Louis, just crossing the Mississippi River, which makes it, you know, Illinois. The current location of the shrine right now was built, started in 1958, and it started with the grotto here, and then immediately was built for an outdoor amphitheater church, and that's what we have that was built in the 1960s. And that's with the big crowds that we had back in the days. You know, people would come on devotion, and they would come and on pilgrimage to really be part of the celebration of Our Lady of the Snows, and more importantly, that Our Lady, who's always protected, especially in difficult circumstances, that Our Lady would always bring in this hope and especially the healing that people would always respond to. And so here we have this national shrine. It is the largest outdoor shrine in North America, and so we do have lots. It's about 90 acres of lots of different places, devotions. We certainly have a mass schedule. There's confessions every day. You know, we're well known here to have people to come in from lots of different places to come and receive the sacrament of reconciliation, but then as well as to be part of the programming that we have as well throughout the year.
5: Wonderful. Well, we're so grateful to you, Father David Uribe, for giving us the fascinating backstory of the Shrine of Our Lady of the Snows in Belleville, Illinois. And people can learn more about that and visit the shrine. And you have a great website or a great URL. It's snows.org, which is a great great way to get connected to your site. And how can people find out more? What's the best way for people to visit your shrine?
4: Yeah, certainly by you know, visiting our website. We've got lots of information there, snows.org, snows.org. Or you can call our main number directly, and that's 618-397-6700. And so you can call and just continue to just ask the questions. We have lots of different services. And then, you know, especially during this time of the year, we begin with our Way of Lights, which is a journey to Bethlehem. And so we turn this large acreage into lots of different, you know, we put up so many lights, over 1.5 million lights, to really represent that journey to Jerusalem. Our grotto turns into the nativity scene, and we have lots of different activities and whatnot. And that's been a tradition for over 50 years called the Shrine Way of Light. And so it's a family tradition. We welcome everybody, especially this time of the year.
5: Well, this is a great time of year to go visit the Shrine of Our Lady of the Snows in Belleville, Illinois, outside St. Louis. People can find out more at snows.org. Thank you so much, Father David Uribe, for joining us on today's program.
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6: 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Also, Father David Uribe joined us to talk about Our Lady of the Snows. Check out my Explorer series on EWTN, where I travel to all the Marian shrines all around the world, including the site of Our Lady of La Salette, when I traveled to the French Alps, where the Virgin of Sorrows appeared in tears to shepherd children, asking them for conversion and penance. That airs on August 1st at 5:30 p.m. Central Time, or available at explorewiththemiraclehunter.com. And I'd like to thank you for joining me today on Miracle Hunter, where from claims of healings and visions to the world's most inexplicable events, whether you're a believer or a skeptic, the truth is always worth a hunt. Talk to you next week.

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12: This is Father Timothy Vaverick. We need to go to confession because we're sinners. Confession is the sacrament of penance. Whenever we sin, we ought immediately acknowledge that sin and ask pardon of the Lord. But we should also form the intention, especially if we've committed mortal sin, to come to the Lord in the sacrament to receive His grace. Because we're always in need of growing deeper in His love.
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13: This is Monsignor Charles Pope. The month of August is dedicated to the Immaculate Heart of Mary. So let us pray. Hail Mary, full of grace, the Lord is with thee. Blessed art thou among women, and blessed is the fruit of thy womb, Jesus. Holy Mary, Mother of God, pray for us sinners, now and at the hour of our death. Amen.
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16: Are you ready for the question?
17: I'm ready for today's question.
18: I don't know if I can get my mind off of this, actually.
16: What do you do in seasons where it's hard to hear the Lord's voice or feel his presence and prayer feels dry or quiet?
17: The classic question, what do you do about dryness in prayer? Hard to hear his voice. Let me take the first shot here.
19: All right.
20: Oh, that was
16: a mess. Okay. Wow. That was,
17: what well, do you do?
18: If, okay, listen.
17: If this is season four. Do you think we'll ever get to the point?
18: That was really bad.
20: Right. What do you do in seasons of dryness when it's hard to hear the Lord's voice? I hope that somebody at least will take kind of the contrary approach of really pressing in or breakthrough during these seasons. But I'll just speak from personal testimony. The church is so rich in her tradition, and a lot of times the structure of the church can be something that comes under fire as like old, antiquated, difficult to move, inflexible. And during times when an individual lacks the sensitivity and the fervor, the newness, right, of a daily prayer experience with the Lord, it's those times that the stability of the church can be very helpful, right? So I know in my own experience, whether it's a long season or whether it's a short season of seeming dryness in prayer or the inability to hear or to connect with God or to feel my times of prayer or those times of connection, it's actually those times that I have felt very invited into the structure of prayer, like the Liturgy of the Hours or the consistency of praying the rosary, of being able to be assured that this time of prayer is very valuable, even and in spite of the fact that it doesn't feel meaningful to me. But I can know that every day that I go to the gym, even if I'm not feeling results, they're happening, right? And the church in her beauty and richness actually gives us those tools in a very real way.
17: I love that. Yeah. Liturgy of the Hours, it's not my go-to daily prayer.
20: Yeah.
17: But in those seasons of dryness, it is the renewal of prayer for me. Cause this is guaranteed prayer time for me. It's structured for me. I don't have to worry about wavering in and out. And then honestly, once you get back into the Psalms, it's just like then the freshness comes.
20: Yep.
17: And so I think but it's providing you the readings and the Psalms, and it's just the structure actually does provide for consistency until the fervor returns.
20: Yeah.
19: Well, and we're like that in relationship in general, right? So if prayer is relationship, when relationship is seeming like stale or something like that, doing something else that has worked before or that's like tried and true, right? Like I do in marriage, right? It's like, hey, when was the last time we had a date night? Let's actually go out to dinner. Like nothing, we don't have to do anything crazy. Let's go out to dinner. And the connection that happens just by making a very simple adjustment and asking a very simple question.